0: in as little as 20 years. But what do they mean by evolution? Well, they say evolution refers to the frequency of certain genes in a population. In other words, it's the frequency of genes that were already there. That's not evolution. Nothing new was created. What these researchers observed wasn't evolution. It was adaptation and speciation within a kind because of already existing genetic information. These observable processes are consistent with what the Bible teaches about kinds.
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9: Do you know what constitutes our Constitution? This living document that's a fusion of our forefathers' vision for the future of this nation? We have a Bill of Rights. We're not billed for these rights, but we've been given these rights because we live. We don't have to pay every day when we don't watch what we say. A penny for our thoughts is not what we give, but we give off our thoughts by the way that we live. And there are soldiers who've died, men and women who've paid the price, in the blink of an eye given their lives to make our lives nice. And we can't fight to preserve these rights, to reach new heights, get through the darkest nights together if we don't know. We the people, we the future, can't make it right if we don't show an interest in learning the script that governs our lives. So forgive me if I'm wrong, but if you belong to this country, then there are rights that belong to you so long as you do one thing. You know your Constitution and your freedom that it brings. You can't fight for what's right. You can't find a flaw if you've never shed light on the supreme law of the land. The land of the free and the home of the brave requires your knowledge and God's good grace in order to save our human race in the face of terror. And I hate to be the bearer of bad news, but you need to choose what you're going to do because you could lose everything. Everything.
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Yeah, you know I will. Brother Chess in the house. KKXX AM 930 FM 103.9. Hope you're doing well. Hope you're having a good week. Looking forward to another good week ahead. Got all kinds of stuff going on in our faith communities. Of course, you can catch me at the Chico Church of Christ every Sunday morning at 9:30 a.m. for class, 10:30 a.m. for worship. We have our Wednesday night service at 7 p.m., and we have our first Sunday potluck every first Sunday of the month, so we want to invite you out to that. And, of course, I want to encourage you to continue to serve in your faith community wherever you may find yourself or where God's calling you. As I've been mentioning during our time together this fall at the Chico Church of Christ, I've been serving as the preaching minister there for quite some time, and typically the way we've been doing things is we do things through series, and this fall I've introduced a new sermon series titled Living by Faith, Following Jesus One Day at a Time. You know, when you see the leaves falling from the trees, you probably don't think much about it. Think about how. So, when you see things, or I'm sorry, when you see the leaves, let's try this again. When you see the leaves falling from the trees, you probably don't think much about how things got to that point. You just recognize the beauty of it. But there's a process, isn't there? Trees don't grow overnight. Through changing seasons, they grow little by little, one day at a time. The same could be said about our faith in Jesus. It grows through the ordinary rhythms of life, moment after moment, day after day, till those moments transform into something beautiful. This fall at the Chico Church of Christ, we're going to explore what it means to live by faith and follow Jesus one day at a time. Because whatever season you're in, what you do with each day matters. And that's what we're going to be talking about today as we look at a portion of Scripture in Matthew chapter 9. And I would like for us to just consider the question that Matthew himself, I think, poses to us as he records this story about the Apostle Matthew and his calling by Jesus. And I think the question that arises by the time we get to the end of verse 13 is, do we really want Jesus' help? You know, most of us know that we need help. We need help with all kinds of things. When our marriage is struggling or falling apart, when money is tight, when we're worried about our children, our grandchildren, when we're lonely or overwhelmed, afraid, or simply tired of carrying what we've been carrying. And I don't misunderstand me. I definitely think Jesus cares about those things we struggle with. But when Jesus encountered Matthew, he didn't walk up to the tax booth and ask, "What can I do to make your life better?" He said in Matthew chapter 9, verse 9, "Follow me." It reads like this. As Jesus went on from there, he saw a man named Matthew sitting at the tax collector's booth. "Follow me," he told him. And Matthew got up and followed him. While Jesus was having dinner at Matthew's house, many tax collectors and sinners came and ate with him and his disciples. When the Pharisees saw this, they asked his disciples, "Why does your teacher eat with tax collectors and sinners?" On hearing this, Jesus said, "It's not the healthy who need a doctor, but the sick. But go and learn what this means. I desire mercy, not sacrifice. For I have come not to call the righteous, but sinners." You know, that's different. You know, I think
consider what's going on here, the question isn't simply whether I believe Jesus can help me. Maybe the question is whether I'm willing to let Jesus decide what kind of help I actually need. You know, sometimes I want Jesus to change my circumstances when he wants to change me. I want relief. He wants surrender. I want him to fix what's making me uncomfortable. He may want to confront what I'm comfortable with. You know, when we frame it like that, it helps us understand the essence of the story that we're reading here. That when Jesus says it's not the healthy who need a doctor, but the sick, we see this as a knowing that a good physician doesn't simply give the patient whatever the patient asks for. He identifies what's actually wrong and begins treating it. And here's the thing, Jesus isn't just a good physician, he's the great physician. So maybe the difficult question isn't, do I need Jesus' help? Most of us would quickly say yes. Harder question is, do I want Jesus' help? Even when his help means following him somewhere I wouldn't have chosen to go. When we come back from our break, we're going to look specifically at the scripture we read. And hopefully we can help, it can help us be reminded that we definitely need and want Jesus' help. We'll be right back.

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1: Jeanette Ray started teaching a Sunday school class for three-year-olds when she was 16. Now, 50 years later, she's still teaching that same class. Some kids come in scared and cry for their parents for weeks. Some come from broken homes and live in turmoil. But all need love and compassion. So for the last 30 years, Jeanette has spent her evenings making a special quilt for each of her students. As she sews, Jeanette prays for God to guide and protect that child for the rest of his life. Then she presents the quilt to the child and his parents, letting them know how much God loves that child and has great plans for his life. She's now modeled the love of Christ and made a special quilt for over 1,000 students.
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11: Keep going now.

You know I will. Brother Chess back in here, KKXX. Looking at Matthew chapter 9, reminding you that you want Jesus' help. His way is always better than our way. And that's what we're talking about today in our devotional time together. Of course, you can catch me at the Chico Church of Christ, 995 East Lassen Avenue, 9:30 a.m. for class, 10:30 for worship, Sunday, and then Wednesday, 7 p.m. And like I mentioned before our break and during our first segment here at the church, we're moving through the series entitled Living by Faith, Following Jesus One Day at a Time. And when you see the leaves falling from the trees, you probably don't think much about how things got to that point. You just recognize the beauty of it. But there's a process, isn't there? Trees don't grow overnight. Through changing seasons, they grow little by little, one day at a time. Same could be said about our faith in Jesus. It grows through the ordinary rhythms of life, moment after moment, day after day, until these moments transform into something beautiful. This fall at the Chico Church of Christ, we're going to explore what it means to live by faith and follow Jesus one day at a time. Because whatever season you're in, what you do with each day matters. I think Matthew, the Gospel of Matthew, and the recording of Matthew's calling, and the person himself, understood that each day counts. Each day matters. And we consider the context of what we're reading about here in Matthew's Gospel. I think extracting this portion of Scripture that we read just a moment ago, verses 9 through 13, out is a bit irresponsible. I think we should read it as we're reading the story. And if we're reading the story of Jesus, according to Matthew, we'll know that there's been a series of events with people coming to Jesus, hoping to be healed, wanting to be healed, and needing his help. And there's an interesting story of the man in chapter 8 with leprosy, and he comes to Jesus and he kneels before Jesus. He says, "Lord, if you're willing, you can make me clean." Jesus reached out his hand in verse 3, chapter 8. He says, "I am willing." He said, "Be clean." And it's interesting, this man's faith. He knew that Jesus could do that. He said, "But if you're willing," and Jesus reminds him that he is willing to help. If we pay close attention to the remainder of that healing story, we'll see that Jesus, immediately after the cleansing, tells him to don't tell anyone about this, but go show yourself to the priest and offer the gift Moses commanded as a testimony. In other words, "I can do this for you," Jesus says, "but I need you to do something for me too." Do we want Jesus to engage us enough to actually fix and heal and restore the things that are broken about us that we'll actually respond? Are we willing to go? Number one, are we willing to keep our mouth shut? You know, that's a big deal. I bet you for some of us, we couldn't do that. Don't go tell anyone. Uh-oh. You know, interestingly enough, I mean, I think this man obviously told somebody. But I think in the immediate context, he followed Jesus' directives. Of course, everybody was watching this, so we have reports. But it kind of moves me closer to the story we do find in Matthew chapter 9, verses 9 through 13, and the calling of who this man Matthew is. And he, as we see from the text, is a tax collector. You know, oftentimes, not all the time, but oftentimes, the historical context of any passage really helps us identify more with what's going on, and it helps us bring a responsible interpretation to the table when we're examining Scripture. And, you know, for many of us, we've heard this time after time after time after time in church, for churchgoers, that tax collectors were people who were despised. And, you know, there's reasons for that. Particularly, I think the main reason was they were siding with the oppressors. They were working for the oppressors, Rome. Of course, their taxation came on two fronts. It came from the local Jewish
magistrates, and also a click above that to the Roman magistrates. So, you know, this is just a tough position to be in, but yet it was a tough position for these people, yet they got paid well. You know, if we're going to continue this study and we actually do a thorough study of Matthew's calling, we look at the study in relation to the gospel according to Luke, if I'm not mistaken. Luke records that this dinner that takes place is at Matthew's house. I have to go back and read that, which implies that Matthew's definitely getting paid well. And Jesus says, I need you to follow me and leave all this behind. There's an interesting show that I have watched, I haven't seen it in a while, but The Chosen, many of you have seen that. And they kind of play into this idea where Matthew keeps his house and uses it for a base of sorts, which is interesting, I thought. When we come back from our break, we're going to go ahead and wrap our discussion up and be reminded that we do need Jesus and we want to go where Jesus directs. We'll be right back.

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0: You know I will. Brother Chess back in here for a third and final segment, KKXX, AM 930, FM 103.9. We're talking about Jesus, following Jesus every day, and being reminded that we not only need Jesus, but we want Jesus' help. And as we've been talking about, sometimes accepting Jesus' help means leaving parts of our lives that we find comfortable, our identity, calls us away from that, to be comfortable with that. And that's challenging for many of us, isn't it? But there's this transformation that takes place, and that's what we're going to be talking about the month of September, October, November. When you see the leaves falling from the trees, you probably don't think much about how things got to that point. You just recognize the beauty of it. But there's a process, isn't there? Trees don't grow overnight. Through changing seasons, they grow little by little, one day at a time. The same could be said about our faith in Jesus. It grows through the ordinary rhythms of life, moment after moment, day after day, until those moments transform into something beautiful. This fall at the Chico Church of Christ, we're going to explore what it means to live by faith and follow Jesus one day at a time. Because whatever season you're in, what you do with each day matters. Matthew understood that. Matthew understood that his call was now, and he responded to that call. I have to publicly consider the way I approach my interpretation of Scripture, and I think being trained in academia and under some, in my opinion, some very brilliant men who come from a long line of church scholars, they oftentimes invited us to go into the text and, you know, live in the text with these characters and what we're being told. Now consider Matthew. We don't know how long Matthew was a tax collector. We don't know much about the extent of how he was treated or what he experienced. But I'm guessing at this point in his life, Matthew has probably assessed his surroundings enough to have seen the challenge with how Rome was treating the Jewish people in the first century and this level of oppression, and he was benefiting from it and watching his people suffer. It must have been a pretty conflicting experience. Where do you find yourself conflicted? Do you find yourself conflicted with things? Your identity? Your role? Maybe you find yourself in a relationship where you just know in the pit of your stomach something isn't right here. Maybe you find yourself in a job that you are just not really satisfied with, and you know, I'm conflicted about what to do and how to handle this situation. Maybe you've made a choice to change things, and you've stepped out on a leap of faith, and then you're there, and you're finally, quote, free, unquote, and then you find yourself, the grass really isn't that greener. You know, one of the things that we find about Matthew and his response to Jesus is that when he does respond to Jesus, he takes him to his home, what Luke tells us. And it's there at Jesus' invitation in Matthew's house that we learn many tax collectors and sinners came and ate with him and his disciples, Jesus' disciples, of course. And for me, you know, I kind of wonder, to what degree do we associate with those around us who could potentially bring us down? I oftentimes struggle with that. Jesus ate with sinners and kept people like that close. But, you know, following Jesus requires mercy, obviously, but it doesn't require abandoning moral judgment or boundaries or ordinary concern for safety. You know, if we find ourselves in situations where we're conflicted about who we're around and what's going on, well, it's that conflict shouldn't last very long. Jesus calls us out of that. We have to remember that Jesus is willingly associating with people who are living sinful lives, yet he's calling them out of that. And those are important facts to remember. You know, there's something we need to distinguish, you know, mercy and fellowship and access and trust. You know, Christianity sometimes collapses into one thing, but they're not the same. You know, you can love someone without trusting them. You can show somebody mercy without giving them unrestricted access to your life. You can minister to someone without bringing them into your home. You know, when we respond to Jesus and we see that we're in conflict and we see that we need help, let's be willing to at least listen to where he's taking us, not make up our own ideas and reach our own conclusions without his direction. Follow Jesus this week. Brother Chess is out of here. I'll see you next week.
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15: 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I'm Gary Bauer, Senior Vice President of Public Policy at the Dobson Policy and Culture Center. I'm also the host of Defending Faith, Family, and Freedom, our podcast here at JDFI. This is kind of an important week, and these are special shows. First of all, this is the 25th anniversary this week of the horrendous attack on the United States in 2001 on 9/11, an event really extraordinary in American modern history, and it has set off a whole series of events and conflicts that are continuing today. Second of all, sadly, this is the anniversary of the assassination of our friend Charlie Kirk. The significance of that, of course, for his family has been extraordinarily difficult, but it also was something that's affected our country. It's affected the political process, and that brings me to the third reason these are a couple of special shows, and that is that this is an election year. And it's not a presidential election year, but the entire House of Representatives will be elected, a third of the Senate, dozens and dozens of governors. And then finally, as a sort of an ongoing issue, we've experienced something I don't think any of us really expected in the last year or so, and that's an explosion of anti-Semitism in America and across the Western world. So what's a Christian supposed to do with all of these things? This anniversary, how do we process the assassination of a good man like Charlie Kirk? What are we supposed to do as Christians in confronting anti-Semitism? What's our responsibilities as Christian citizens? So with all those issues on the table, there's only one person that would be the complete logical and appropriate guest for us to have on Family Talk, and that's our good friend, Michelle Bachman. Michelle serves on the board of directors of the James Dobson Family Institute. We value her counsel and advice. She served as the chairman of the co-chair of the Jerusalem Prayer Breakfast from 2007 to 2015. Michelle's been very active in American politics. She ran for the Republican presidential nomination in 2012, I believe, but she also served in Congress from the 6th District of Minnesota. And my goodness, we probably could do a show just asking Michelle what happened to Minnesota. I mean, there's some strange things going on there, but Michelle can address all these issues. She and her husband, Marcus, are the parents of five adult children, a bunch of grandchildren. She's also famous for the fact that she and her husband fostered 23 teenagers over the years. So she knows what family, faith, and freedom is all about. And Michelle, I always enjoy these times. We talk many times when we're not on the air, but I always look forward to these times when we can do a show together. Because when we have you on, the show's inevitably a hit. People always love to find out what you're thinking about the big issues of the day. So let me just start, if I could, with asking you to share your thoughts about the horrible assassination of Charlie Kirk, since we're talking on the anniversary of that terrible event.
16: Well, it was one of the most monstrous events in recent time. And I think that what occurred more than anything is the dual reaction that we dealt with in our country. We had people who looked at a live assassination on TV, witnessing something that no one should have ever allow their eyes to be laid on. And this was a calculated, as we know, a calculated assassination. And the attempted perpetrator is currently on trial in Utah, as he should be. We pray that justice would be done in that case. But on one hand, we saw people who were just normal, maybe didn't even know Charlie Kirk, look at the situation and say, this is a terrible thing that happened. And you had people who knew Charlie Kirk who were devastated. But then you had people whose minds and souls have been poisoned by this thing called wokeness. And it's really almost like a cult, where people are in this cult where if you don't agree with me, I hate you. I hate you to the point where I think you should be dead. And I think that the monstrous action, all I could think of is the word monster. When I saw people who were interviewed, who were on the street, who were trying to recreate in a pantomime format the killing of Charlie Kirk, I'll never forget a Chicago teacher on the street, and a parade was going by, and she took her finger like it was a gun and put it to the throat.
15: Yes.
16: And it was horrific, and people laughed at that. And I thought, I can't believe that the people that I walked down the street with, that about half of them, it seemed like, would have that type of reaction. I couldn't believe it. I know Charlie. I knew Charlie when he was a young man, when he was first starting out. I was in Congress. My name became very high profile at that time. Charlie was putting together his organization, TPUSA. He knocked on my door. He came to see me when I was in Congress. I gave him an appointment. I didn't know him from Adam. And he came in and he told me what he wanted to do and what he was about. And I just looked at him and took the measure of him, and I thought, you know, he wanted my name is what he wanted. He was looking for the credibility of different people's names to put on his advisory board so the people would know that real people that believe in conservative values, biblical values, believe in him. And so I thought, I'll take a chance on them. Him, what he wants to do is great. But, you know, it's a crapshoot if he was going to make it or not. He did. He worked like a fiend, didn't pay himself, slept on couches, and Charlie ended up building up this organization that effectively may have helped tip the scales so that Donald Trump won in 2024. Charlie did an incredible job and had great influence at the White House. So God took this guy with a great idea, who was a sold out, born again believer in Jesus Christ, who wanted to do something to make our nation great. And he did. He was laying his life down for it. And he ended up laying his life down for it because he was gunned down from the text messages that we have met of the alleged assassin. From those text messages, it was clear this was an intentional effort to kill Charlie because they didn't agree with his message on male-female relationships. That's what it came down to. So we're living, Gary, in an era that I don't think you and I have ever lived through before, or our listeners have ever lived through before, where people believe they have the right to commit political violence, assassinations. We're losing count on how many times President Trump has had assassination attempts on himself.
15: Yes.
16: We're running out of fingers to count them on. But this has got to stop. And we need to realize that when the Bible says the purpose of government is to punish evildoers, we need to recognize that is altogether true and right. And to punish evildoers is actually the rudder of holding on to society. We're losing our society because of that fact that we are not punishing evildoers anymore the way that we did before. And so we're seeing the anarchy and the chaos rise in our society.
15: You know, Michelle, you raised so many things there that you know, I was nodding my head up and down about. Charlie was a rising figure in our society. A lot of people were talking about him being on a road where someday it would be logical to think he could be president of the United States. And I remember, I believe you were there a few years ago, Charlie spoke at the gathering, which is an annual meeting that we have at Colorado Springs for supporters of the James Dobson Family Institute. And Charlie was one of the speakers. And it was an election year, and he was sharing with us some of the polling data and so forth. And he said, look, Christians have got to be involved. They've got to get out there in the public square, and they got to get into the voting booth, or we're going to wake up one morning and everything that every previous generation in America had sacrificed for and fought for will be gone. And history would record that our generation was the one that failed to do what was necessary to preserve our republic. So I wonder what your thoughts are on this. I mean, the polling out right now in this election year shows that conservatives generally just don't seem to have enthusiasm, and that Christians particularly may show up at levels, low enough levels, that, you know, in a couple of weeks we could wake up and everything will dramatically be more hostile to those of us that believe in faith, family, and freedom.
16: Well, if Christians don't realize that yet, let me tell you who does understand this. It's the Islamic community in the United States. I've been doing deep dive research on this lately. And there's organizations, radical organization, Unindicted Co-Conspirators, who were named in the Holy Land Foundation trial of 2007, which was a terrorist financing trial. And they realized groups like CAIR, C-A-I-R, groups like ISNA, the Islamic Society of North America, these organizations recognize that they have a plan. They're committing jihad now in the United States, which means jihad means it's a surrendering, but of we're to surrender, but it's a takeover. They intend to conquer the United States. And we sit back and think, what? We're the land of Elvis Presley and the Beatles, and how could we be conquered by Islam? They see weakness. The Islamists see weakness in the United States. They see that we can be conquered. And Gary, this midterm is a way that they can do it. It's unbelievable the people who have won primaries in districts that are Democrat. So they're going to be elected. If they're the nominee, they're going to be elected. And so if you thought Ilhan Omar, Rashida Tlaib, Alexandria Ocasio-Cortez, if some of these people are radical, which they absolutely are, and the common thread for the Democrat Socialists of America, they are not a political party, the Democrat Socialists of America. They're an organization, only about 80,000 strong. They punch way above their weight, but they're like a parasite. They're a parasite that's jumped on the back of the Democrat Party, and they've taken them over. They're committing a revolution of the Democrat Party, and the Democrat Party is just a host for the Democrat Socialists of America, which is effectively communism, socialism. And they've hijacked the Democrat Party, and they have been wildly successful. Bernie Sanders is a longtime Democrat socialist, but now they've exploded their ranks to the point where the Democrat nominee in the state of Michigan is a gentleman named El Sayed. El Sayed has terrorist connections. His mother worked for years for a terrorist organization, a terror financing organization. It had connections to terrorist financing for Osama bin Laden, for Hamas, for the wild terrorist organizations. That's his mother. His father wanted to leave Egypt because Egypt wasn't radical enough for him, for Islam. And so that's his father and mother. His father-in-law is one of the leaders in the Islamic Society of North America. Again, an unindicted co-conspirator. So you look at someone with these kind of connections, he's now the Democrat nominee, and that's just one election. In Colorado, there's another Democrat socialist from Ethiopia. She won. If you look at these people, they generally speaking are not from America. They're generally speaking coming in from other countries, and they're running for these offices, but they're winning. And so in this midterm, we think, well, it's not a presidential year. Who cares? Who cares? What this means is that the tent of the United States could implode this year because the entire agenda in Washington, D.C., the pro-Israel agenda, the pro-family agenda, the pro-faith agenda, all of it is at risk because we can't just rely on Donald Trump to do everything. We have to have judges. We have to have a House of Representatives, a Senate. Remember what these people want to do. The Democrat Socialists of America, they literally want a revolution, a communist revolution. I've been doing tremendous research on this lately. And they say outright from their executive committee members that their goal is, their biggest obstacle is the U.S. Constitution. They want to do away with the U.S. Constitution. They want to get rid of the Senate. They want to get rid of the presidency. They want to get rid of the courts. And they want to make the House of Representatives essentially the dictatorship of the proletariat. In other words, they want to do away with America. But what they want is they want to steal everything we have. It's plunder. They want to steal our assets and then use them to further communism, but also to allow Islamic Sharia law to run rampant in the United States. It's the worst possible combination you could have. And if Christians stay home, Charlie Kirk understood this. If Christians stay home and don't vote, communism and socialism will become the law of the land in America together with Islamic Sharia law. And it will be Christians who will have allowed this to happen because we sat on our hands and stayed home when we needed to be involved.
15: It's really ironic that this would be happening on the 250th anniversary, 250th birthday of our constitutional republic, this nation built on the idea that liberty does not come from government. It comes from the God of the Bible. But you mentioned al-Sayed. I'm still in shock that that guy could win a primary, even a Democrat Party primary in Michigan. And you outlined very well, I knew you would know that right off the top of your head, the many ties of his family to radical Islam. And as you know, he hangs around with this guy, Hassan Piker, who's a radical Islamist. And Hassan Piker has said so many outrageous things, it would take probably a week just to go through them. But one of the things Piker has said is that we deserved 9/11.
16: Right.
15: And since that America deserved 9/11, and since this is the week of that 25th anniversary of that terrible day, I want to come back to the great appeal you just made to Christian citizens. But I wanted to just take a second reflecting back on that day. Do you recall what you were doing that day and when you first heard the news?
16: I do. I will never forget. I can see it right now, Gary, in my mind's eye. I was at a pancake house in Woodbury, Minnesota. I was a state senator in Minnesota, a new state senator, and the school board wanted to meet with me, the local school board, because they get funding, obviously, from the state, and they wanted to meet early, like a 6:45 in the morning. Well, I'm a mother with a gazillion kids in my house at that time, and I had three little girls that I had, and so I had to take them with me because their Christian school didn't start until later. So they were with me at the pancake house and the school board, and a man kind of ran into this pancake house and said, a plane just flew into the World Trade Center. And I looked up, and my brother and sister-in-law worked right down on Wall Street and sometimes were in the World Trade Center. And the Holy Spirit just spoke to me at that moment that this was a really big deal. We didn't have cell phones where everybody would just open up their phone and immediately have access to news. We didn't have that technology at that time in 2001. And so, but yet I knew in my heart this was a big deal. And the school board members just kept right on making their case for more money. And I thought, we've got to go find out what this is. So we concluded the meeting, and I went out to the car, turned the radio on, the Christian radio station. And of course, they were talking about what had happened with Flight 11 out of Logan Air Base in Boston. And that was the first flight that went into, I think it was the South Tower of the Twin Towers in Lower Manhattan. And I was listening, and I knew I had the girls in the car, and I had to turn it down. I couldn't have that on when the girls were in there. They were horsing around in the back of the car, but I didn't want them to hear what was going on on the radio. So I dropped him off at Christian school, and then I went to my house, and I spent the rest of the day on my couch crying and praying and watching the events. I couldn't believe it. I spent the entire day in tears and crying and praying and crying out to God. And that night, like so many Americans, I went to a local prayer service in our community. And the one thing that I remember, it was in a Presbyterian church, a liberal Presbyterian church. And I remember praying during that service about the evil that had entered our country. And I remember people's heads went up because that wasn't a politically correct thing to say. And they didn't like it that I used that word. Are you serious? Mm-hmm. 3,000 souls were killed. You can't name that as evil. That takes us back to Charlie Kirk. It's like, are you serious? Here's a young father and husband, and he's assassinated in real time. And you can't call this for what it is. Evil. That's how deep, Gary, the delusion and deception in our country is now, that we can't even call an obvious evil like the murder of innocent people evil. It was evil for Charlie. It was evil for the 3,000 people who wrongly lost their lives to these Islamic assassins.
15: You know, Michelle, I was ironically going into Washington that morning. I can't remember who all was going to be involved, but there were a group of us, and we were going to have a press conference on Capitol Hill about the growing danger of radical Islam.
16: It was probably and, Anthony.
15: Yeah, I know. And so I was stuck in a traffic jam that had nothing to do with the events that were unfolding in New York. But as I was sitting there in the car, I looked over to my right, and I was on that exit off of a main highway here, right next to the Pentagon. And then I heard the roar of a jet engine, and immediately I thought, wait a minute, that's way too loud. And just seconds later, that plane flew into the side of the Pentagon. Now, it was behind me and to the right. So to those who have theories about this, no, I did not actually see the plane. But I have heard the roars of jet engines. Then I'm pretty sure that was a plane. And if it wasn't a plane, where'd that plane go? So a plane went into the side of the Pentagon. And of course, it was a terrible moment. The blast literally, you know, shook the car. And at that point, I just wanted to get into Washington because our daughter was working on Capitol Hill. And I wanted to get her out of there. And I was the last car to cross the Memorial Bridge because I looked in the rearview mirror and they were closing the bridge behind me. So I ended up spending the day with my daughter in her apartment on Capitol Hill. And I remember running into a Democrat member of Congress from Maryland, Steny Hoyer.
16: Yes.
15: And he said, Gary, this changes everything. This changes everything. Well, it ended up that it really did not in the way that he thought. I mean, the country came together, but not for long. And then we went back to our divisions. But it was a terrible day. And you know, it reminds me, Michelle, and I know you'll want to talk about this. On that one plane where the passengers knew exactly what was happening, and they ended up fighting back, right?
16: It was United 93.
15: Yeah.
16: It had left Newark, New Jersey, headed to San Francisco.
15: Well, there was a division of opinion on the plane. We know this from the phone messages that they

0: wanted to fight back won that vote, and they did fight. They perished in the process, but they saved the nation from even worse tragedies that were planned for us that day. And I don't know, I just thought it was interesting and maybe even a God thing that on the day that Osama bin Laden meant to lay our democracy, our republic low, the American people on that plane voted and then they fought. And of course, we don't have to die today to go to the voting booth. And it's just a reminder of how important the voting is that Christians must do. Michelle, I could listen to you all day long. You're bringing up so many great points, and the clock just keeps ticking away. We're hoping you were able to commit for 2 days. Can you come back with us tomorrow?
1: Oh, I'd be honored to. Yes, of course.
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2: We must run to win in the race of life. 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
2: There's winners and losers in a race, and there's winners and losers in the race of life, and we should go for the gold. Silver's good, so's bronze. But definitely give it your best effort. Run in such a way that you will win.

0: any gym, there are people there who are just getting it done. A certain number of reps, a certain duration of time, and then they're done. They're out of here. And then there are others who push themselves, and they give it their all, and it shows. Well, today on A New Beginning, Pastor Greg Laurie points out this life is too important to muddle through. The Lord wants us to run this race with endurance and to run this race to win. We'll learn more about how to do that in Acts.
1: So now we're in Paul's third missionary journey. God is using him powerfully, and miracles are happening. Acts 19, verse 11 says, God gave Paul the power to perform unusual miracles when handkerchiefs or aprons that had merely touched his skin were placed on sick people. They were healed of their diseases, and evil spirits were expelled. Stop there. So the emphasis is unusual miracles. These are not your normal miracles. Actual garments that have touched Paul are now being used by God to heal people. There was no healing power in something Paul wore. But it seems that in the minds of the people, there was sort of a faith release, if you will, where they thought, if I just touch this shirt that Paul wore, this robe or whatever it would be, I too will be healed. We see a similar situation in the story of the woman with a medical condition causing her to constantly bleed. And she reasoned, if I can touch the very edge of the garment of Jesus, I will be healed. Now, Jesus didn't say that. He didn't promise that, but she thought that. And sure enough, he's walking through a crowd of people. She reaches her hand through, she touches his robe, and suddenly the healing power of God is released in her life, and she's healed right there on the spot. But it's interesting to note how Jesus healed different people. Sometimes they touched him, like the woman I mentioned. Other times he touched them. Other times he spoke the word and they were healed. On one occasion, a person was blind. He spit in the dirt and wiped the dirt with his spit in the guy's eye. Here's mud in your eye, buddy. Wow. Now, what would you think if you came and asked me for prayer and I spit on the dirt? What would you, oh no, you're not gonna pray for me that way, are you? But the point is that the techniques, if you will, varied so people would realize it's not in the technique, it's not in the garment, it's not in the touch, it's from God himself. And by the way, God is still in the healing business. And when we need a touch from the Lord, we should call out to the Lord and ask him to heal us. Okay, so whenever God is at work, the devil would be there to oppose. So the devil effectively enters the scene through a group of guys identified as the seven sons of Sceva. So this man, Sceva, has seven sons, and they fancy themselves to be exorcists. They think they can cast demons out of people, but they were not the magnificent seven. They were the foolish seven, as we see now in the story, because they thought the name of Jesus was like some kind of an incantation or magic words, if uttered, would heal people. Go to Acts 19, verse 13. They try to use the name of the Lord Jesus Christ in their incantation, saying, I command you in the name of Jesus, whom Paul preaches, to come out. The evil spirit replied, I know Jesus and I know Paul, but who are you? Then the man with the evil spirit leaped on them, overpowered them, and attacked them with such violence they fled from the house naked and battered. Wow. Don't mess with demons. So there's three takeaway truths from this little story. Probably more, but here's three quick ones. Number one, Satan is real and powerful. And demons are real and powerful. And it's interesting that this man who is possessed by the demons had supernatural physical strength. I mean, he takes on seven dudes and they leave the house stripped of their clothing and just running for their lives. We see the same thing illustrated in that man who was demon-possessed who lived at the graveyard, and at night he would walk around shrieking and howling, and they put him in chains, and he broke the chains. So the devil is powerful. Never take the devil on in your own strength. That's why the Bible says in Ephesians 6, stand in the Lord and in the power of his might. Number two, the power of Jesus is much stronger than the power of Satan. Because it's kind of scary to think how powerful the devil can be, but it's really encouraging to know that Jesus is way more powerful. right? Jesus said, all power has been given to me in heaven and in earth. So we serve an all-powerful God. And the third thing is the best defense is a good offense. The Bible says, submit to God, resist the devil, and he will flee from you. You see, the problem with the sons of Sceva is they had no relationship with God. They just, oh, in the name of Jesus, whom Paul preaches, and the demon's response is almost humorous. Jesus, I definitely know. Paul, I know, but who are you? It reminds us that the devil knows those who are a threat to his kingdom. So he knows, oh, that person, that man, that woman, they're a problem. They're a threat. I'm going to focus my energies on them. Remember when Jesus said to Simon Peter, Simon, Simon, Satan has been asking excessively for you that you would be taken out of the care and protection of God? Would that freak you out if Jesus said that to you? You're just hanging out. All of a sudden he turns to you, says your name twice. Satan has been asking for you by name. Maybe he paused for a moment, Peter shaking in his sandals. But then the Lord adds these words, but I have prayed for you that your faith would not fail. So yeah, the devil may come asking, but Jesus is gonna answer the door. Okay, so don't worry about it. Jesus is way more powerful.
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1: Now we shift gears in the story as we come to Acts chapter 20. As I said, Paul is saying goodbye to these leaders. And so let's pick it up, Acts 20, verse 17. When we landed at Miletus, he sent a message to the elders of the church of Ephesus, asking them to come and meet him. When they arrived, he declared, "You know, from the day I set foot in this province of Asia until now, I have done the Lord's work humbly and with many tears. I've endured the trials that came to me from the plots of the Jews. I never shrank back from telling you what you needed to hear, either publicly or in your homes. I have had one message for Jews and Greeks alike, the necessity of repenting from sin and turning to God and having faith in our Lord Jesus Christ. Now I'm bound by the Spirit to go to Jerusalem. I don't know what awaits me except that the Holy Spirit tells me in city after city that jail and suffering lay ahead. None of these things move me, nor do I count my life dear to myself, so that I may finish my race with joy in the ministry which I received from the Lord Jesus to testify to the gospel of the grace of God." Wow. Five categories Paul identifies that we are in, things that we're doing. First of all, Paul compares himself to a runner in a race. "So I want to finish this race," he says, "with joy." This was a favorite analogy of the apostle, the idea of running a race. He used it many times in his writings. For instance, over in 1 Corinthians 9:24, he reminded us that we must run to win in the race of life. He said, "In a race, everyone runs, but only one person gets the prize. You should run in such a way that you will win." Run to win. Run for first place. Not for honorable mention. You know, in schools today or in athletic events, they'll give participation trophies. This is not good. There's winners and losers in a race. And there's winners and losers in the race of life. And we should go for the gold. Silver's good, so's bronze. But definitely give it your best effort. Run that race to win. Then he also warns us about getting off track in the race of life when he writes to the believers in Galatia. And in Galatians 5:7, he says, you guys were running a good race. Who cut in on you from obeying the truth? So, you know, when we're running this race, try to run with people that have the same passion that you have. Let me put it another way. Hang around with godly people and do godly things. Don't hang around with ungodly people, which will lead you to do ungodly things. Psalm 1 says, happy is the man that does not walk in the counsel of the ungodly, or stand in the way of sinners, or sit in the seat of the scornful, but his delight is in God's word. So there are godless people, scornful people, people that will slow you down in the race of life. So it's a good thing to periodically evaluate relationships you're engaged in. Is it a wing or is it a weight? Does it help you go faster like a wing, or does it slow you down like a weight? So don't let someone else cut in on you. Paul also warns in Philippians 3 about looking back in the race of life. You know, you got to look forward. It's a bad idea to look over your shoulder. That half of a second could cost you the race. You know, when you're driving on the freeway, and have you ever noticed that if there's a cop, a CHP, driving ahead of you, you always slow down. No one wants to pass the CHP, right? And even if they're under the speed limit, you go under the speed limit. If they slow down to 20, we'll all slow down to 20, right? Sometimes I think they do that just to mess with us. I wonder if I go slower, if they'll all go slower. But the problem is sometimes if you're driving and you look in your rearview mirror and you see a police officer driving behind you, you get focused on that. You're not paying attention to where you're going. In the race of life, you've got to always be looking forward and not looking backwards. Because the first step to going back is looking back. Remember Jesus said, remember Lot's wife. Three words. Remember Lot's wife. Why should I remember Lot's wife? Because after she was delivered by the angel of the Lord from Sodom and Gomorrah, Lot's wife along with Lot and their children were warned, don't look back. And she deliberately looked back and she turned into a pillar of salt. Jesus said, no man having put his hand to the plow and looking back is fit for the kingdom of God. So in the race of life, keep looking forward, not looking backwards. And then Paul says, I want to finish this race with joy in verse 23. I love that. Not just finish the race with joy. I have never felt joy when I'm running. I've only felt pain. But he goes, I want to finish this with joy. So I've been running this race for over 50 years now. And I'm going to tell you a little secret. It is a joyful thing to serve God. I love it. Don't lose your joy. After he sinned, David said in Psalm 51, a psalm of confession, restore unto me the joy of my salvation, and then sinners will be converted to you. Isaiah 55 says, you shall go out with joy, you'll be led forth with peace, and the mountains and the hills will break forth before you into singing, and all the trees of the field will clap their hands. And then we're also told in Nehemiah 8:10, the joy of the Lord is your strength. Paul says, I want to finish this with joy. Do you have joy? Do other people see that joy in your life? It's really important. Paul also points out that as we run the race of life, we need to play by the rules. He says in 1 Corinthians 9:27, I run straight to the goal with purpose in every step. I discipline my body like an athlete training it to do what it should. Otherwise, my fear is after I preach to others, I'd be a hypocrite and I would be disqualified. So when you enter into a race, or whatever it is, there's rules. These are the rules. Do you agree to play by the rules? Yes. I read about one guy that entered a marathon, and he agreed to play by the rules. And they noticed that when the race was coming to a close, this guy comes across the finish line. No sweat. He was just acting like he had not done anything. And he won the bronze, and someone complained. And they found out the guy had started the race, ran through the forest, got on a bus, went to the place where the race ended, got off the bus, and then ran across the finish line. Needless to say, he was disqualified. So we got to play by God's rules. That's the way to do it. And we want to run all the way because it's not just starting this race well, it's finishing this race well. I have found that the best way to run well in the race of life is to have a good motivation. Why am I doing it? What is my objective? And the author of Hebrews tells us the secret. He says, we're surrounded by a great cloud of witnesses, so let's lay aside the weight and the sin that so easily besets us and run with endurance the race that is set before us, looking unto Jesus, the author and finisher of our faith, who for the joy that was set before him endured the cross, despising the shame, and now is set down at the right hand of God. So that's how you look to Jesus. I don't run this race for people. I don't run it for applause. I don't run it for likes on my social media. I don't run it for any of those things. I started it this way, and I hope to end it this way. I'm doing it for Jesus, and that's what will keep you going no matter what you're facing.

0: great encouragement to keep us going in our Christian life. Pastor Greg Laurie with our studies in Acts chapters 19 and 20 today here on A New Beginning. Given the sacrifice of Jesus on the cross, as Pastor Greg said, it's what motivated Jesus to keep going. Given that, how have you responded? Because of what Jesus did, he extends his free gift of eternal life to each of us. Have you accepted that gift? Pastor Greg, someone can enter into that kind of relationship today, can't they?
1: They can, and it's so simple. And I think because it's so simple, people think, oh, it can't be that easy. Well, look, Jesus did all the heavy lifting. He carried the cross for you. He died on that cross that he carried. This isn't about what you do. It's about what he's done. But here's what the Bible says. Whoever will call upon the name of the Lord will be saved. So let's just say that you're caught in a riptide out in the ocean and you need help and there's a lifeguard at the stand and they see you. You've got to call out to them and let them know you need saving. And the same is true when it comes to eternal life. Jesus is ready to save you. Will you call out to him? You say, well, okay, how do I do that? You do it through prayer. And prayer is just talking to God. So listen, I'd like to lead you in a simple prayer. And if you pray this prayer after me, I believe God will hear it and answer it, and Christ will come to live inside of you. Thousands of people have prayed a prayer like this over the years that we've been doing this radio broadcast and have seen their life change. There's no power or magic in a prayer. It's all about your commitment to Christ. But this is a way to call on the name of the Lord in this prayer. So if you want Jesus to come into your life and forgive you of your sin, if you want to know that you'll go to heaven when you die, if you want to fill that big hole in your heart, just pray this prayer after me. You could pray it out loud if you like. Pray it in the quietness of your heart, but pray these words if you would. Lord Jesus, I know that I'm a sinner, but I know that you're the Savior who died on the cross for my sin. I am sorry for my sin, and I turn from it now. And I choose to follow you from this moment forward. Be my Savior and my Lord. Be my God and my friend. Thanks for hearing this prayer and answering this prayer. In Jesus' name I pray, amen. Listen, if you just prayed that prayer, I want you to know that God has heard you and has answered it. The Bible says, these things we write to you that believe on the name of the Son of God, that you may know that you have eternal life, that you may know. It's yours now. God has given it to you because it's the gift of eternal life through Jesus Christ, our Lord. Congratulations and welcome to the family of God.
0: Yeah, that's right. And listen, we want to help you get started in this new relationship with the Lord. 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You know, Pastor Greg, there are times when we have the privilege of praying with someone to accept Christ.
1: Yes.
0: And when that happens, you know, we really want to give them something to follow up.
1: Yeah.
0: And obviously, a Bible is a great option, the best option. And you have a new book, What Every Growing Christian Needs to Know. It kind of sounds like that would be a great introduction to the Christian life.
1: Yeah, I think so, Dave. I think it'd be very helpful because, you know, you wonder, where do I go now? You know, when I became a Christian at the age of 17, no one gave me anything. They didn't give me a Bible. They didn't say, Greg, you need to start going to church now. And the school bell rang because it happened on my high school campus. And I literally had no idea what to do next. And thank God, a guy I didn't know from Adam's house cat. And I don't know that Adam had a house cat, but it's an expression. Anyway, this guy named Mark comes up to me. He introduces himself. He takes me to church, and effectively, he started to disciple me. That was so important. But I want to help other people, sort of be like Mark was to me. And this is a resource you could put in the hands of a new believer. In fact, you could go through it with them, and it would be helpful to you as well. You could break things down and explain it. You could start a little small group and invite new believers over to it. But this is something that will be a blessing to them because, you know, when I read a book, I'm not trying to impress anyone, Dave. I'm not some prolific author. I speak in a very plain, understandable way. And by the way, that's intentional. I heard one great Bible preacher from days gone by who said the objective of preaching is to get the cookies on the bottom shelf where the kids can get to them. So I try to do that. I use humor. I use illustration. I try to write in a language, in a way of speaking that people understand, because I just want them to internalize these truths. You know, and I have to say that the Bible says of Jesus, the common people heard him gladly. He wasn't trying to impress the Pharisees and the Sadducees and the religious elite of the day. In fact, he had some pretty scathing words for them. He was trying to communicate with the regular folk out there who just wanted to get closer to God. So if you want to learn more about how to get the most out of your Bible study and how to pray more effectively and how to share your faith in a way that you'll see results, then you want to order a copy of this new book, What Every Growing Christian Needs to Know.
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0: Now we continue reading from the Word of God, Hebrews chapter 5. For every high priest taken from among men is appointed on behalf of men in things pertaining to God, in order to offer both gifts and sacrifices for sins. He can deal gently with the ignorant and misguided, since he himself also is beset with weakness. And because of it, he is obligated to offer sacrifices for sins. As for the people, so also for himself. And no one takes the honor to himself, but receives it when he is called by God, even as Aaron was. So also Christ did not glorify himself so as to become a high priest, but he who said to him, "You are my son, today I have begotten you." Just as he says also in another passage, "You are a priest forever, according to the order of Melchizedek." In the days of his flesh, he offered up both prayers and supplications with loud crying and tears to the one able to save him from death, and he was heard because of his piety. Although he was a son, he learned obedience from the things which he suffered. And having been made perfect, he became to all those who obey him the source of eternal salvation, being designated by God as a high priest according to the order of Melchizedek. Concerning him, we have much to say, and it is hard to explain, since you have become dull of hearing. For though by this time you ought to be teachers, you have need again for someone to teach you the elementary principles of the oracles of God, and you have come to need milk and not solid food. For everyone who partakes only of milk is not accustomed to the word of righteousness, for he is an infant. But solid food is for the mature, who because of practice have their senses trained to discern good and evil. Hebrews chapter 6. Therefore, leaving the elementary teaching about the Christ, let us press on to maturity, not laying again a foundation of repentance from dead works and of faith toward God, of instruction about washings and laying on of hands and the resurrection of the dead and eternal judgment. And this we will do if God permits. For in the case of those who have once been enlightened and have tasted of the heavenly gift and have been made partakers of the Holy Spirit and have tasted the good word of God and the powers of the age to come and then have fallen away, it is impossible to renew them again to repentance, since they again crucify to themselves the Son of God and put him to open shame. For ground that drinks the rain which often falls on it and brings forth vegetation useful to those for whose sake it is also tilled receives a blessing from God. But if it yields thorns and thistles, it is worthless and close to being cursed, and it ends up being burned. But, beloved, we are convinced of better things concerning you and things that accompany salvation, though we are speaking in this way. For God is not unjust so as to forget your work and the love which you have shown toward his name in having ministered and in still ministering to the saints. And we desire that each one of you show the same diligence so as to realize the full assurance of hope until the end, so that you will not be sluggish, but imitators of those who through faith and patience inherit the promises. We will continue this reading from the Bible, if the Lord wills it, next time. This is The Word, and I'm Nicholas Hope.
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0: 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God is still on the throne, and prayer changes things. Yesterday, we took you back to our Prophecy in the News live conference in Kansas for a fascinating presentation from Jeff Tickler. Today, we continue that presentation. But first, I want to tell you about three incredible days, three completely different themes, more than 10 speakers, and one unforgettable Bible conference. October 22nd through the 24th, Prophecy in the News Live takes over the Delta Hotel in Bristol, Virginia. Thursday, apologetics. Explore archaeology, apologetics, history, and incredible evidence affirming the truth of God's Word. Friday, Bible prophecy. Israel, the rapture, the end times, the coming kingdom, and where we are on God's prophetic timeline. Then Saturday, things get really interesting with mysteries of the Bible verse. 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Yesterday, we began listening to a fascinating presentation from Jeff Tickler, recorded earlier this year at our Prophecy in the News Live conference in Kansas. And today, we're going right back into that conference room to hear the next part of his message. So open up your Bible, turn up the radio, and let's rejoin Jeff Tickler, already in progress, at Prophecy in the News Live.
1: Romans chapter 1, verse 20, and this is kind of like a Jeff paraphrase, if you don't mind. It says that through the creation, and that would include, for example, the universe, man, nature, the sciences, plants, and animals, God is revealing something. It says in that passage, he's revealing three things. His invisible qualities. Well, they're invisible, so how do you see them? So he has to showcase them in something. It's in his creation. And then it says his eternal power. Well, you get to know something about his power when you see some of the things he's done and his making of things. And then his divine nature. Nobody like God. Divine nature. You know, all by himself, nobody gets close. That's why the surprises, the providence, things you can't, unexpected. It's electrical. And then it goes on that verse, being clearly seen and understood from what he's made. You know, it's a funny thing how many times I'll run into some folks, you know, and they wonder why I spend a lot of time all, like, with the animals and nature stuff. I says, well, one thing, my Heavenly Father made it, and he put all kinds of certain stuff in there. Certainly got my attention. I think he might want to get your attention, too. It's just simple thinking. It's just my conclusion. But then that verse finishes up so that we're without excuse. Once God has showed you his handiwork and what he's done, and again, throughout all, not just the animal, all nature, science, creation, the universe, it's all in there. It says that we're up without excuse. He's shown us. So I ask that you please look past the animals and the plants that I talk about, and you see the one that's responsible for all that variety, design, and creation. I want us to see the Lord Jesus. Amen? Yeah, amen. Job 12, 7 to 10, it says that, but ask the beasts, and they shall teach thee, and the fowls of the air, and they shall tell thee, or speak to the earth, and it shall teach thee, and the fishes of the sea shall declare unto thee. Who knoweth not in all these that the hand of the Lord hath wrought this, in whose hand is the soul of every living thing, and the breath of all mankind? Psalm 33, 8 says, let all the earth fear the Lord, let all the inhabitants of the world stand in awe of him. I had an awesome example of God's high-tech design that came out of one of my visits down here in Wichita, Kansas, a number of years ago. I was doing a Q&A session, and it was kind of at the last minute we put it together. Rob put it together. Actually, it was a postgraduate group of students that had come down. We had about 16 students. Boy, sure, if I had the picture, you'd love this thing. A lot of the athletes, including the basketball players. So there's all these trees, you know what I mean? Giants in land. And there's me. I mean, I look like a three-year-old, you know? And all these guys, oh boy, it was fabulous. Well, they weren't all that big, but it was an interesting group. And they represented a lot of different countries. I had an hour and a half session. Needed every minute of it too, by the way. I had one question. What's the reason, the best reason or best argument that you have for evolution. Now, I consider evolution a matter of faith. Since they don't have anything that's reality, there's nothing you can observe, there's nothing that shows up anywhere, you know, in physical terms that you can handle or look at that supports evolution. As a matter of fact, when they try to do a bluff and claim fossils are an argument against evolution. There's no transitional forms. It's all fully formed life, animals. Some of that stuff actually goes back, they found animal, you know, fossils of stuff that's actually identical to what's in the Cambrian layer, which I'll talk about a little later. There is no evidence for evolution. It's a matter of faith. And some of these cats, some of these evolutionists, they got more faith than Christians do. That's sad. I mean, they hang on to their thing, they defend it, they push it, they, holy, I mean, what they do with that lie is unbelievable, what they get away with. You almost admire it, I mean, that level of faith. But it's a fraud. One of those young men in that group, he gave me, I mean, an absolute beautiful opportunity to add actually a little portion to what it ended up in my book. One of these young people, he had been caught by an evolutionist, and they did a fraud on him. They bluffed him out. You know what they told him? They said that the caterpillar turning into a butterfly was evidence of evolution. You know, you see two different life forms here. So, you know, on the face of it, you get a young guy and somebody that's easily impressionable, hasn't thought through. It sounds like, oh, we got a caterpillar. I mean, we got a, you know, caterpillar, we got a butterfly. Wow, evolution. For one thing, that's a reproductive process created by God, which I'm going to get into detail. But the point is for the moment, just consider this was a teacher told this young person this. This was an absolute bold-faced lie, a bluff, trying to get across and support, you know, the stuff that they were teaching. It's awful. I think it's absolutely awful. Well, I had an opportunity. That was my springboard. That's what I focused most of my firepower at, was that particular thing. There was no need to get any more responses. That was plenty. And by the way, when I give you the answer that I gave that group at that point, you'll understand why three men prayed to receive the Lord Jesus Christ as their Lord and Savior after that session. Yeah, praise the Lord. The Spirit of God, boy, is powerful. Metamorphosis does not illustrate evolution, but just the opposite. It illustrates supernatural creation, intelligent design. And I mean, at a level, I mean, it's so powerful. It's observable. It's proof you can see. It demonstrates special creation. It's showcasing the life cycle that God has designed to produce a butterfly. It's a reproductive set of steps to produce a butterfly. It's not evolution. It's reproduction. God designed it. Oh, amen. On day one, an egg is laid. It's about the size of a strawberry seed, 1.2 millimeters. It's very tiny. It's very small. Caterpillar breaks out of that thing. It's getting ready to go to stage two. Caterpillar on the ninth day is about a half an inch long. By day 18, the caterpillar is 2 inches long. It's getting ready to go into its third stage. And within 8 hours, it's predictable within hours. Within 8 hours of the 18th day, what's going to happen is it's going to form a little silk. It's going to put it up in a high place. It's going to attach its back end with a corresponding, like Velcro, hang himself up so it's kind of hermetically hanging. And then it's gonna peel off its outer layer. The whole caterpillar skin, legs and all, it's going to peel that skin off. And what's going to replace it is something called a chrysalis. It's not a cocoon. You know, cocoons are, you know, with moths. It's not a cocoon. It's a chrysalis. It's a shell. It's a case that it forms almost instantaneously as it's shedding the skin. Absolutely unbelievable. And every time you see a butterfly, the process I'm describing had to take place. And that's why you understand this is design, not an addition. So the chrysalis is formed quite often. It'll color match its surroundings so that it can't be attacked by some maybe critter and be eaten. So God saw fit. What in there is looking? What is it in the chrysalis that's observing, that's aware, that can color code to its surroundings? That's what I call magic. That's God's magic, you understand? Real magic. And then what takes place inside that chrysalis, all those internal organs, all those guts, they're melting down. All those things that were made up the organs and the parts of that caterpillar, it's all melting down into a cellular soup. All those chains are coming apart. Now, here's an important note for you. On day 30, which will be in just 12 days, so this is the 18th day, in just 12 days, what's going to happen? Well, on day 30, within 6 hours, and again, no more. Within that six-hour period, well, a butterfly is going to break out. It's an absolute wonder of God. If you understand what's happening, you'll understand why those three young men came to know the Lord. This is not only proof of special creation this is special creation, I should say it this way. It's such a level that it goes beyond our understanding. At least it goes beyond mine. It's a process that involves three different life stages to reproduce one unique life form, that butterfly. Evolution is the teaching that over millions of years and countless mutations, you know, we got, you know, these organisms, they slowly change and, you know, we end up with these, no evidence in the fossil record, mind you. No example of anywhere. Just faith, very strong faith. They talk about missing links. You know, they never own up and say that they're just not there. It's not that they're missing, they were never there. Yeah, they don't exist. I mean, what kind of faith to hang on to something just over all these years? This goes back to almost Darwin's time. It's the same old, same old story. The egg, the size, again, of a strawberry seed contains three sets of blueprints. That's the DNA. Three sets of blueprints for three life forms. A caterpillar, a chrysalis, and a butterfly. Through all of this, there's got to be an accurate clock because everything's happening predictably. 18 hours, or rather 18 days and 8 hours within that span. One stage moves to the next stage, and then the 30th day in 6 hours, and then you get the final outcome, the final product, within hours. So there has to be an accurate timekeeper, accurate clock involved. And every stage, again, is predictable. There's no parents to teach the behavior or what to eat or how to live or where to migrate and when. There's no way to add anything into that chrysalis. It's sealed up. All the information, all the blueprints, all the timing mechanism has to be passed through the caterpillar, the catalyst, and onto the adult. But how does that happen when the whole thing is basically just turning into like jello inside? There's no mechanism to add any additional information or material along the process. Material would include things like protein. The information would be special instructions. It all had to be contained. Listen, go back to the egg. It's 1.2 millimeters, the size of a strawberry seed. Everything is there. It has to have enough protein to carry out the instructions of the plans, the DNA, the instructions. Not one, not two, three life forms. All three sets of instructions consecutively carry out. All that information, the time clock, the protein, everything has to be there. Size of a strawberry seed. God could have done it smaller, but then we wouldn't be able to see it. You know, he puts a seed in an avocado that's the size of a golf ball. You know, here you got stuff going on, right? Boom. But he does this just so, you know, because he can. Yeah, the egg is mostly protein. It has something inside the middle of it called the nucleus. It's invisible to the naked eye because it's that small. That's where those blueprints and the clock are contained, in the nucleus, which you can't see with your eye because it's so small. The rest of that strawberry seed, so to speak, that egg, is protein. How is that possible? I don't, well, Lord. You have to remember that each life form is drastically different. Different in appearance, different in function, and different in behavior. The egg the size of a strawberry seed produces a caterpillar. It has 16 stubby legs, beady little eyes. It doesn't have anything to see. It's just crawling up a little stalk, real slow. And all it does is eat. It chews all its roughage. So it has to have jaws that are designed for eating leaves and, you know, chomping on stuff. And then they have to have a digestive system that's appropriate for digesting all that roughage. I mean, you know, it's a very specific, you know, creature. And then we get to the chrysalis stage, and that's where, again, the silk is put up on a high place, sheds the skin, does the color match, does the organ meltdown. And then what happens? Well, 12 days later, a butterfly comes out. Now think about something. That caterpillar had, roughly 16 stubby legs. Now there's six long, slender legs on the butterfly. That thing had these little beady eyes, but now it has compound eyes, most complex eyes in nature. It has dermal scales that have color patterns that you can identify any butterfly on planet Earth by those patterns because they're so precise. And those colors, that's not like just spray down with a spray gun or something. Those are dermal scales, little scales. Some of them are powder small, super small, each one individually pinned, as if you took a nail and pinned each and every scale. And when that thing's forming in that chrysalis, all folded up, you take a piece of paper, crumple it up in a ball, stick it in a sock, and then hand it to an artist and say, hey, can you draw a picture? Can you put a pattern on that? Are you nuts? Well, God does. I mean, the thing is all folded up and smashed up inside the chrysalis, and God puts the pattern on, the color pattern, perfect. Oh, man. Oh. No, this is actually more than magic, I'll tell you. And then it has a sipping straw. You know, you used to have these jaws for chewing on big, you know, rough stuff. That's got a little sipping straw for sipping nectar. It needs to have a different digestive system, you know, to break it down. Everything about it is different. God takes an example of a slowest moving earthbound blob-like creature and transforms it into a delicate, beautiful flying creature. It's a picture of the new birth. Yeah, we're walking around. We're like a blob-like creature, earthbound, you know, transforms us through the new birth. To illustrate what man would have to do to match what God does, consider this illustration. Day one, you take the school bus, and on day one to day 18, you know, you check the fluids, you check the tank, you know, you fill up the oil, everything's in tip-top shape. You're matching what's happening with the caterpillar. 18 days of just eating and growing until it reaches, you know, 2 inches. Basically, that's all that's happening. You're just filling it up, getting it ready. And then the chrysalis. So we shrink wrap it. You shrink wrap it. Nothing can be added. Nothing can be left over. Just like the chrysalis. Everything has to be used. Nothing left behind. You look at that chrysalis after the butterfly comes out, it's empty. There's nothing in there. Everything that went in as a caterpillar has now been used to make the butterfly, and there's nothing left. If this was a proper matchup, that would be the end of the whole thing. We just wait 12 days and come back and take the shrink wrap off the bus that we find an Apache helicopter. If man could do what God does. Yeah, I don't see it happening. But to give man half a chance with all his pride and arrogance, instead of the shrink wrap on the 18th day, I'll go along with something along these lines. Take the best auto truck aviation repair facilities on planet Earth, get a team of the 50 best mechanics, engineers, and fabricators you can find, put them in best outfitted shop. 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So let's give them 12 months. We'll give them a full year. 50-man team, 12 months. You can use any tool or anything that man has to help you along. Only one like small rule. You can't add anything new and you can't leave anything behind. So all the tires, the seats, you got to use it all. You got to use it all and you got to repurpose it. I mean, that's what God does. He repurposes what was the caterpillar. You got to get that through, see? So you got to repurpose it. Use it all, leave nothing behind, and change it completely. God breaks down all those organs into a fundamental cells and proteins, then reorganizes them into a complex organs. Flying, nectar sipping, compound eyes. Now you come over to the school bus. Well, we need to end up with an Apache helicopter. What would be some of the differences? Night vision, radar, 200 miles per hour, uses different kinds of gas. You know, there's a lot of differences here. What do you think the chances are that team of 50, given a year, are able to do anything? What I'm trying to say here is evolution doesn't work, but intelligent design does. And that bluff that they tried to give those students about using the metamorphosis of a butterfly to somehow support evolution, far from being anything that has anything to do with evolution, what an incredible example of God's special design, listen, in reproduction. It's a reproduction that he's demonstrating. And again, not, you know, over millions of years and multiple mutations, but in real time you can watch 30 days quickly, and not mutations, but exact design. Bam. All right. In nature, there's many awesome examples of incredible architecture and design. In regard to the homes, you think of the beavers, the bees, the birds. I think it's kind of funny how one of the smallest creatures on planet Earth, seemingly handicapped because he's blind, the East African termite, they build some of the largest structures in the animal kingdom. I mean, very elaborate homes. The East African termite, I mean, they build something that's the equivalent of a super skyscraper. Some of them are air-conditioned because of the way they put in ventilation systems. They live in some of the hottest places on planet Earth. They put food supplies in. They have like a subway or a tunnel system that goes through their tiny guys they're building that, see? And some of them, because they need water, it's been discovered that they'll dig a well. One well was discovered. It was 125 feet deep. They dug a well to get water. That'd be tough for a well digger. These little guys dig that. Oh, boy. Many of the termites are in groups of about a million plus, you know, a lot of tenants in these structures. The building is made of small bits of soil that they cement together with their own saliva. Outer shell is hard as concrete. Some of the termite mounds that they've discovered and monitored, researched, they're over 100 years old. That's how strong they are. It's a wonder of God. He created a tiny, blind little creature that builds a skyscraper 20 feet tall. If you scaled it to man size, that's over 1,000 feet. Yeah, over 1,000-foot tall structure if you scaled it to man. No construction equipment. Doesn't even basically go and maybe, say, find a couple of bags of mortar out in the jungle, but uses its own saliva. Everything's there. All the design that it needs is all programmed in. How does God do this? How does he take these little structures, put in all this design, put in all this intelligence? Remember how we opened up? God's invisible qualities, the eternal power, divine nature is being demonstrated, what he's able to do. This is animals. Imagine what he did for us. We're the crown of his glory. What do we do with it? And you look what he does with an animal. I mean, a termite. The structures include complex ventilation systems. They got ducts and chambers and filters to filter the air through porous walls, get rid of the stale air. They got a special knowledge that's, again, written in their DNA by God that enables them to do all of this. Nobody teaches them. Their parents, nobody shows them how to do this. It's all programmed. It's in their DNA. They just know what to do. There's nobody leading it. They just, it's programmed. They work as a crew, a team. They put the whole thing together. They put in all the systems. They're following the blueprints. It's built into them. Oh, it's definitely showcasing God's power. No one there needed to teach them. And so evolutionists, they need to account for this. You got to account for this kind of intelligence. You got to account for the intelligent design. I certainly can't account, credit lifeless chemicals and, you know, with producing this kind of an outcome, this kind of wonder. But that's me. Yeah, boy. Oh, Lord have mercy. The honey badger, pound for pound, the roughest hombre in the jungle. Oh, is he something? Very dangerous, very determined. The honey badger. One guy was describing it. He was a researcher, and he says it's just they're scrawny, they stink, they're small, about the size of a house cat, a little bigger than a house cat, not too big. The name comes from their fondness for bee larvae. They like to tear themselves up some beehives to get to that larva. I can't dramatize or over explain how incredibly vicious this animal is and the instinct God gave it. They had a wildlife preserve in Africa. And they had a lion cage or lion holding next to a honey badger. I don't know if it was like 10 or 12 foot brick wall between these things. They didn't have coverings on it. And a honey badger went out of his way, not to escape, going out maybe the front or back, but went over the side. He knew the lion was there, smelled them or just knew or whatever it was. Kept climbing over, would get sticks and branches and pile stuff up. They're very creative and able to, you know, do things, think outside the box. Gets in there so he could fight with the lion. It's been known honey badgers held off multiple, a group of lions. You say, how do they do it? I'll get to it in the end, how they're able to do it. You say, I'll show you. But at any rate, they're rough. They love a fight. They never turn away. That's their MO. That's the thing God did about it. It's not nothing to do with the size or how it looks. It's the personality of the honey badger that's the special creation. That's what I'm trying to draw attention to. It has this brave heart that never stops. It's just an incredible thing. So when you use the honey badger as an example of just pure getting after it, yeah, that's it. There's no animal that has the same tenacity. If it's hungry enough and it can't find food, it's not its normal practice, but it'll actually jump into the water and it'll go find, for example, a turtle. Its jaws are strong enough, its teeth are strong enough, it'll grab a turtle and bite through the turtle shell and eat that. Eat some kind of aquatic stuff. One of its favorites, 25% of its diet is snakes, and including poisonous snakes. Now, the issue with the poisonous snakes is sometimes you get bit. This cat, he goes in there, he's fighting, and sometimes he'll take multiple bites from a venomous snake. And what happens with the venom from a snake, you find thing, Ab, you know, it's the alpha neurotoxins in the venom that paralyzes the muscles around the lungs so you can't breathe. Well, God designed, he said, little guy's going to need a little help. So he's got some special mechanism, some design in his body where those alpha neurotoxins, they don't shut down his breathing. They don't affect his muscles. But he gets a little bit, you know, he gets a little wet, you know, he gets a little bit woozy, see? So he'll finish off the snake. You know, he don't stop until the snake is dead. Then he'll move over, you know, kind of in the similar vicinity, take a little nap, you know, recollect his thing, get up, and it's time to eat. And he has himself a little snake. He ain't worried about it. He can take hundreds and hundreds of bites from the bees when he's getting after that bee larva. It doesn't make any difference. He don't care. The stuff that he eats, I mean, birds, reptiles, bee larvae, small mammals, carrion, you know, that's dead and putrefying things, fruits, baby crocodiles, rubbish, roots, you know, snakes, and every part of it, hair, feathers, bones, he eats it all. Good chewing, you know. He's got a thick skin coat. His coat is a quarter of an inch thick, and that's what helps him, you know, even with the bee bites and things, but his teeth are razor sharp, mega powerful jaws. He's able to chew through bones and turtle shells. The big thing about him, I'll keep saying it, he never backs down. He never, ever backs down. But this one secret defense he has, this one secret defense mechanism, it's his coat. It's super loose fitting. And plus, not only is the coat super loose fitting, but he has a flexible spine. And you put this all together and you come up with almost like a superpower. See, so here's what happens. I'm going to read this. This is a quote out of my book. Large animals take a bite and they think they have the little fella under control. Surprise! The honey badger can completely twist and turn inside his skin. Now he's looking at the cat that just hit him, you know, in the stuff. See, he got him, yeah? You got me? Boom. He's got these razor-sharp claws, big teeth. Got news for you. Well, let me finish this. He turns inside the skin into a position for a massive counterattack. That's an understatement.

0: 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Amen?
1: 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And they tackle some big questions. Are today's wars connected to Bible prophecy? 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Where will the third temple really stand? 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
6: With SRN News, I'm Keith Peters in Washington. Republicans have gathered in Dallas for the closing day of the party's midterm convention. It aims to highlight President Trump's influence and boost enthusiasm among GOP voters ahead of November's midterm elections. Speakers at the two-day event have derided Democratic candidates as extremists and offered defenses of Trump's war in Iran. Trump and Vice President J.D. Vance are set to speak tonight. Lindsey Clancy's attorney is asking a Massachusetts judge to acquit her of charges that she killed her 3 young children. Her trial ended in a mistrial. Defense attorney Kevin Reddington argues prosecutors failed to prove Clancy was criminally responsible. On Wall Street, the Dow down by 316 points. The NASDAQ dropped 171. This is SRN News.
7: And Republicans could be in deep trouble. Polls show Democrats leading in key races. Tonight, Rob Finnerty on Newsmax reveals the growing threat from the DSA and the radical left. With less than 60 days to go, Finnerty says it's time for the GOP to hit the panic button. The House may go, and control of the Senate is up for grabs. Gas prices, mortgage rates, health care, and out-of-control national debt. Americans are angry, and the progressive left wants total control of Congress. Tallarico, El Sayed, AOC, Bernie Sanders. Finnerty reveals President Trump's secret plan to fight back and what you can do to help him. Don't miss Finnerty tonight at 8 p.m. Eastern on Newsmax. 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

0: Have you ever known someone whose life commanded respect? The kind of person a room grows quiet to hear? Job was such a man. And then, in a single season, everything was stripped away. How does a person hold steady when the applause turns to mockery, when the blessings of yesterday become the burdens of today? On this Thursday edition of Insight for Living, Chuck Swindoll continues in Job chapter 29, showing us how reflecting, rehearsing, and reaffirming can carry us through our darkest valleys. He titled his message, "The Passionate Testimony of an Innocent Man."
1: Every once in a while, there comes across this earth scene certain people who capture our attention and have a command of life, and we long to be near them. He says in verse 25, "I chose a way for them and sat as chief and dwelt as a king among the troops, as one who comforted the mourners." One man writes, "This verse encompasses every aspect of his role in the community, from leading the council in peaceful times to guiding the people through crisis and caring for the unfortunate. He inspired the whole community." But now, look at the opening of chapter 30. But now. But now. And maybe Job stands, pulls back the sleeve of his robe, and exposes the boils running with pus. His lips are cracked and bleeding. His tongue is parched. His body is gaunt. The lines are on his face. And he says, "But now those younger than I mock me." Verse 9, "Now I have become their taunt." In verses 1 through 11, he says, "There is no great honor from men as there once was." You can read it for yourself. "I have become even a byword to them, and they abhor me and stand aloof from me." Look at the next one. "And they do not refrain from spitting at my face." This is the one they once sat with in silence and listening to, and now I mean nothing to them. "I am a diseased piece of humanity. I am a thing of shame." Verse 15, "Terrors are turned against me. They pursue my honor now as the wind. My prosperity has passed like a cloud." No longer great blessings from God, verses 16 to 23. At night, verse 17, "All the nights, at night, it pierces my bones within me, and my gnawing pains take no rest." One night is followed by yet another miserable night. "And the benevolence that I once extended to the needy is not extended to me." There's none of that that comes my way. That's in verses 24 to 31. Verse 24, "Yet does not one in a heap of ruins stretch out his hand, or in his disaster, therefore, cry out for help. Have I not wept for the one whose life is hard? Was not my soul grieved for the needy? When I expected good," meaning good in return, "evil came." You had that happen? "When I found myself in need, having reached out to others, no one reached back." Verse 27, "I am seething within and cannot relax. Days of affliction confront me. I go about mourning without comfort." Roy Zook writes in his fine work on Job, "Job concluded his plaintive rehearsal of his present remorse by stating that his joy had turned to grief, his harp and flute, instruments of expressing joy, now played only funeral dirges in accompaniment to people weeping in grief." I don't want you to miss that. Look at the end of chapter 30. "My bones burn with fever, therefore my harp is turned to mourning and my flute to the sound of those who weep." This instrument made for playing as people dance and celebrate, and this instrument, the flute, with its lilting, beautiful sounds, now playing in the minor key. You know what I thought of? I thought of the bagpipes in New York City. I thought of the streets where there had been at one time dancing and the light steps of those on Easy Street, moving about the financial center, not of our nation, but of our world. And now the sound, the whine of the bagpipe as funeral after funeral after funeral passes by. Job says, my harp, my flute, provide instruments for those who weep. Music for those who weep. I'm going to show you a psalm. Look at Psalm 137. It's really worth a look. Turn from Job 30 to Psalm 137. Every psalm has its context, its birthplace. This psalm was born in mourning. The Jews who are represented in this song with the pronoun we, the psalmist was one of them, as he writes. The Jews have been taken captive. Babylon has come in and destroyed the city of Jerusalem. Zion lay in ruins, and the Jews en route to Babylon are making their way back, and the psalmist writes a song with this funeral dirge kind of theme. 137 begins, by the rivers of Babylon, there we sat down and wept. When we remembered Zion, upon the willows in the midst of it, we hung our harps, for there our captors demanded of us songs, and our tormentors mirth, saying, sing us one of those songs of Zion. Can you just hear the sarcasm? Break out one of those great psalms you love to sing. Sing for us now. They were as silent as you're sitting at this moment. And he adds, how can we sing the Lord's song in a foreign land? It's as if you and I were taken captive this next week and marching toward the place where we will be imprisoned. One of our captors said, sing us one of those church songs. Harmonize, blessed assurance, Jesus is mine. Let's hear that one. How about, and can it be that I should gain an interest in the Savior's blood? Sing that one, written by Wesley. Sing that song. And a mighty fortress is our God. We'd hang our instruments on the willow. You can't sing the Lord's song in a foreign land. Interesting thing about the suffering that I have seen in hospital rooms and bedchambers of the dying, I never hear songs. I hear prayers, but the song is gone. That's Job's point here. My harp that once played this, the great songs our family loved to sing, and the flute, no longer. Now, right about now, if those friends are listening, and I have a feeling they were, they're thinking, Job, from what you had, where your steps were bathed in butter, to where you are, no longer with a song, days of affliction that confront you, crying out for help and no one coming to your rescue, Job, there has been a reason. You are guilty. So Job writes this 31st chapter, and he lists one example after yet another that says, not guilty. I've reflected on past glory. I've rehearsed my present misery. But I want to tell you, I have every reason to reaffirm my present integrity. My integrity is intact. And he lists several examples. Verses 1 to 12, there have been no sensual secret sins of sex in my life. Verses 13 to 23, there has not been an abuse of power, taking advantage of those who were in need or those who were helpless. 24 to 40, I have not compromised my integrity even before God in my private life, my private world. Look at the examples. I have made a covenant with my eyes. How then could I gaze at a virgin? There's been no lust. Verse 3, is it not calamity to the unjust and disaster to those who work iniquity? Does he not see my ways and number all my steps? And there's been no lying. Verse 5, if I have walked with falsehood, my foot has hastened after deceit. Let him weigh me with accurate scales. Let God know my integrity. There have been no lies. I've told no lies. There has not been adultery. Verse 9, if my heart has been enticed by a woman or I have lurked at my neighbor's doorway. It's not true. I've not done that. Verse 11, for that would be a lustful crime, says Job. Moreover, it would be an iniquity punishable by judges. There's no guilt there. There's no oppression. Verse 13, if I have despised the claim of my male or female servants, my slaves, when they filed a complaint against me, what then could I do when God arises? And when he calls me to account, what will I answer him? Did not he who made me in the womb make him, meaning the servant, and the same one fashion us both in the womb? If I have kept the poor from their desire, or have caused the eyes of the widow to fail, or have eaten my morsel alone, and the orphan has not shared it, all the way through this, I have circled the word if. It appears over a dozen times. If this is true, it is an oath saying, if these things are true, may God reveal it and cast me down, take my life even. If this is true, then I am guilty. But his whole point of the oaths, one after another, is not guilty, not guilty. This is not true of me. And so toward the end, he says, verse 33, have I covered my transgressions like Adam and by hiding my iniquity in my bosom? The implied answer is no. So that at the fevered pitch of verse 35, he says, oh, that I had one to hear me. Behold, here is my signature. That's an unusual statement found very rarely, if anywhere else, in the scriptures. At the end of Galatians, Paul says that he's taken up the pen and he's writing in his own hand. But here, there's a signature. Job says, I sign the document. All of these oaths that I've taken, these words I swear before God, I sign these and let God read them. Let the Almighty answer me and the indictment which my adversary has written. Surely I would carry it on my shoulder and would bind it to myself like a crown. I would declare to him the number of my steps like a prince. I would approach him. He longs for someone to hear him. See how he puts it? Verse 35, oh, that I had one to hear me. He's defending himself in this courtroom. And those who are a part of the jury are all frowning. And Job says, you may think that this is not true, but I stand on these statements. And if there's any evidence you can use against me, bring it up and let God judge. And there is none. I think he says at this point, the defense rests. The defense rests. As I've had time to think through these three chapters, and you've been very patient to listen to one after the other, I think there's a lesson in each of the chapters for all of us. And I think there's something for today, even now, in our lives. Here's the first, chapter 29, as he looks back on the blessings. Reflecting on past blessings gives us reasons to rejoice. Reflecting on past blessings gives us reason to rejoice. I would encourage you who are still rearing your young to teach them how to do that and to practice that often. Mealtime is a great time to reflect. It's a great time to look back, even on a day, and to count the blessings like David did in Psalm 103. Bless the Lord, O my soul, and all that is within me. Bless his holy name. Bless the Lord, O my soul, and don't forget one of his benefits, who heals all your diseases, who forgives all of your sins. And the list goes on down through verse 12, verse 13. As far as the east is from the west, so far has he removed our transgressions from us. He's reflecting on his past blessing. That's why I've always loved Thanksgiving. First of all, I love it that it's not called Thanksgiving. I like it that it's Thanksgiving. I love it that we can think back, and invariably we do that at Thanksgiving, and we just call to mind the blessings from our God over the past. And we all have them. It's just easy to let the present misery eclipse the past memory. So I suggest we start with a memory and think back. Don't let yourself get caught in the trap of mentioning the things that did not work out well or have not been solved or resolved. Go to the blessings. There will be many. That makes us rejoice. It lifts our spirits. It keeps us from becoming negative as we reflect on the good of the past. Now, chapter 30, where Job rehearses. Rehearsing present trials forces us to swallow our pride. And if there's something we need to swallow, it's our pride. Pride goes with a jaded culture. Cynicism feeds on pride. We look down at others because we see ourselves as better. I suggest that we rehearse the present trials we're going through and allow them appropriately to cut us down to size. George MacDonald, in a fine novel titled The Curate's Awakening, writes this: sometimes a thunderbolt will shoot from a clear sky, and sometimes into the life of a peaceful individual without warning of gathered storm, something terrible will fall. And from that moment, everything is changed. Perhaps you are there, or you have been there recently, and everything has changed for you. You once knew a delight you no longer know. Allow that to humble you. Allow pride to take a back seat. Face the fact that you, like Paul, when he was given the thorn in the flesh, have been given this so that you would not be lifted up above what is appropriate. In fact, Paul says twice in 2 Corinthians chapter 12, verse 7, that he was given this thorn, listen, to keep me from exalting myself. And then at the end of the verse, 2 Corinthians 12, 7, he repeats the same words, to keep me from exalting myself. What better use of current trials than allowing them to humble us? Goodness knows, humility would wear well on most of us. A few of you have it, but you are rare. And you probably walk in humility because you have learned or are learning from your trials. Reflecting on past blessings causes us to rejoice. Rehearsing present trials forces us to swallow our pride. Now the third, reaffirming our commitment to integrity strengthens us with confidence and courage. Reaffirming our commitment to integrity strengthens us with confidence and courage. The thing I love about Job is he's not defeated in chapter 31. Not proud, but he's not defeated. He, in fact, has the confidence and courage to say before God, if this is true, if that's true, if you find any of that, you strike me. Because he knows in his heart his integrity is intact. By the way, we all had a good laugh over the story from my book. Not my book, but Carter's book. And it's a good place to come back to. Would you have tossed the envelope of $10 million in the grave? Don't answer out loud. Isn't it amazing how creative we get when it's an opportunity to put $10 million in our pocket? Oh, that's what he would have wanted. If he were in his right mind, that's what. Integrity says you keep your word. You do as you say you will do. And if you fail at that, you apologize and you make it right. You say, Chuck, you drive a pretty hard bargain. This is almost impossible to... I've never said it's possible for us to pull it off in ourselves. It's not about what we're able to do. That's why we need Christ. We can't live like this. You think I'd put that $10 million in the grave in my own flesh? Are you kidding? I'd be the most creative guy in the group. I mean, I got great sources where that money could be put to wonderful use. We'd get this church out of debt if I gave that $10 million. But in our flesh dwells no good thing. That's why there was a cross. Because we can't somehow, by our own bootstraps, pull ourselves up to become good enough to impress God. Nothing in my hands I bring, simply to your cross I cling. And And that's why you're surrounded by all sinners, but some of them have peace, and others of you don't. Peace comes into our lives when Christ comes in. I want to talk to you about that. Let's bow your head. Will you do that? Chances are good that much of your life is spent around Christians. Maybe a few of you are not normally around many Christians, but most of us spend a lot of our lives around Christians. They are not our standard. Other Christians will let us down. Other Christians are like we are, sinful. The difference is when they die, they're going to heaven, forgiven. And if you're without Christ, not a Christian, when you die, you will not. So this is sort of like planning ahead, let's call it. Some of the benefits come right now. You gain control over your tongue more than you ever had before. Your temper takes a back seat. It affects your response to life's trials. And a half dozen other things I could mention, but the best of all is you're prepared to die when you give your life to Christ. And that brings confidence and courage for living. The cross of Christ is the place where the price for your sin was paid in full. So in order for you to know God personally means you need to make a journey through the cross or the message of the cross. He died that you might live forgiven and secure, whole and empowered. It comes all as a free gift where you believe in Christ alone by faith alone. No need to beg you. The work of the Spirit is engaged right now. He does the begging. He does the pleading. He does the changing. But I invite you to Christ, and a new life will begin for you. Somehow, Lord, I'm led to pray for those who are on a journey toward death. It may be their physical condition. It may be the doctor's recent diagnosis. For whatever reason, they're close. And I pray for those souls nearest the gate. And now also, Lord, I pray for those in great health who think they'll live forever. And I pray that you would bring them face to face with the reality of their destiny, that you will use these words that have come tumbling out of an ancient book to help us reflect and rehearse and reaffirm what is true. Thank you for working in the lives of those without your Son. We leave them to you. I would ask that you'd keep them miserable and restless and unable to sleep and unable to even get along until they find a sense of peace and rest and relief at the cross. Thank you, Father, for your mighty work and for your word that instructs us in the truth. Help us now to live it in a new way this week by your power and for your glory. For I ask it in the name of Christ, our Savior. Amen.

Reflect, rehearse, reaffirm. Three simple movements that carry Job through his darkest days. First, remembering God's past blessings. Second, honestly facing present trials. And third, standing firm in a commitment to integrity. Chuck Swindoll has reminded us that none of this is possible in our own strength, which is exactly why there's a cross. So take a moment to let that truth settle in. And stay with us because I'll tell you about some resources that will help you take your next steps in your journey of faith. Here at Insight for Living, we know you may come to this daily program with complicated problems that seem impossible to solve. 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You're stuck. You're confused. 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Behind the scenes, Chuck has been working on a personal memoir. The title is Awakened by Grace, and we'd love to send you a copy as soon as it comes out. 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When we're suffering, our friends have a lot of opinions. I'm Bill Meyer. Be sure to hear Chuck Swindoll explain who gets the final word Friday on Insight for Living.

0: When God gives me a job to do, I fight two enemies, fear and discouragement. I'm afraid to start because I might fail. When I do attempt it, I sometimes get discouraged because the job is harder or takes longer than I think it should. God's answer to fear and discouragement is the assurance of His never-failing presence. Be strong and courageous, God told Joshua. Do not be terrified. Do not be discouraged, for the Lord your God will be with you wherever you go. When God spoke these words, Moses was dead, and Joshua had taken his place as leader of the children of Israel. God knew that as the new leader, Joshua would experience both fear and depression. But God told him, no matter where you go, no matter what you experience, I will be with you. I will never leave you. God gave a similar promise to the nation of Judah. When you pass through the waters, I will be with you. They will not sweep over you. When you walk through the fire, you will not be burned. Remember, God doesn't say if you pass through the waters or if you pass through the fire. It's a given that we will have these experiences. But God does say that you will not go through these experiences alone. He will be with you. They will not be disastrous, for He knows how much we can bear, and He will not let the water drown us or the fire burn us up. When you are fearful or discouraged, what a comfort it is to have a friend who spends time with you and has words of encouragement for you. How much more reassuring is it for you to know that not merely a human friend, but the Almighty God Himself, who loves you so dearly, is with you in those experiences. That makes all the difference in the world.
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6: Help the child learn that life is not about avoiding pain, because sometimes our culture teaches them it's about being happy and avoiding all kinds of pain. They stay immature. That actually embrace it, make it your ally.
7: That's Dr. John Townsend, and he's back with us again today on Focus on the Family, talking about how you can implement healthy boundaries with your children. Thanks for joining us. I'm John Fuller.
5: You know, yesterday we talked about teaching kids to accept the consequences of their actions. I think most parents struggle with that. Then we covered the strengths and weaknesses of gentle parenting and really defining boundaries and how we get on to a healthy, regular, reinforced boundary approach to really help your child to mature and grow in the healthiest way possible. Today, we're going to talk about some key concepts, including the steps to helping kids develop their own sense of right and wrong, which, as we talked about yesterday with Dr. Townsend, no is actually a good thing for a child to learn. It starts to develop their identity, and you want that child in later teen years to be able to say no. And so that's a good thing. It's not an error if they're pushing back a little. But how do we do this constructively? It's going to be a great conversation. And I hope if you missed last time, get the Focus on the Family app so you can hear it and hear all the inventory here at Focus on the Family.
7: Yeah, that app is available and free to you, and we hope you'll get that. Dr. Townsend has co-written a book with Dr. Henry Cloud. It really is a classic. It's called Boundaries with Kids, How Healthy Choices Grow Healthy Children. And we'll encourage you to get a copy when you contact us.
5: John, welcome back to the program.
6: Thanks, guys. You know, I was thinking when you read that part about Henry and I writing this, John, it came about because all the boundaries work was working, and then people came along and parents said, we'd like to help our kids with this boundary thing before they have the train wrecks and the pain that we had in our adult lives. So can you write in a more preventive level? But thank you to the parents who are asking for that.
5: Yeah, that's so good. Let me start here. What does it look like for kids to learn to respect the boundaries of others?
6: Well, they don't start off that way because their life is, you know,
5: it's all about me.
6: It's about me, and mom and dad exist to serve me, and that's okay for a while. But sooner or later, you're going to be in a world of relationships, and they have to learn this. And there are some relational no's they have to learn. As young children, don't hurt someone. I mean, it's fundamental. Don't trespass on someone's things, and especially don't punish another kid's no. If a kid disagrees, don't make them bad because they got to have a choice. How do you do that? Well, you have empathy for it because it's hard for them, but you correct them and you give them consequences with their disrespect. Even if they don't like it, they have to learn that mom and dad don't like disrespect of themselves and other people. But here's another really important part. They'll learn to respect other people's boundaries when you establish your own separateness as a parent. For example, the child wants to do something and you've already played with them for a long time and now you want to, I don't know, do a crossword puzzle. And the child comes up again and says, play with me. And sometimes the parent's tempted to say, well, I got to be a good parent. Even though I spent 2 hours here, I'll put my puzzle aside. The best thing to say is, no, I'm going to do a puzzle right now. That's what I need to do, but you can play. And all of a sudden the child's in a world where, oh, you're not always available when I always need you. I've got to respect that. Mm. So insist on your own separateness as well as the child's.
5: Yeah. You know, we've had Dr. Ken Wilgus here. You might know Dr. Ken Wilgus, great guy. He wrote the funniest book title, which was Feeding the Mouth That Bites You, How to Emancipate Your Teenagers into Adulthood. And it really is in this area that I'm about to ask you, and that's giving kids some age-appropriate freedom to help them separate themselves in a healthy way from the parent. For example, he would say, at some point, you let your 13, 14-year-old own their room.
6: Yep.
5: And his rules were, you just don't have, nothing can be stinky or rotting. Hopefully we've taught you how to keep your room nicely, but that's it. And you hand it over and you don't take it back. Is that a good thing?
6: That is so wise. It comes down to what, in the book we call it the law of sowing and reaping.
5: Yeah.
6: You know, think about how we all learn as humans, not just kids. We learn when we reap what we sow. Look at freedom. How can they sow when they don't have a choice? You've got to have freedom to make a bad choice to sow so you can reap. They have to be free to sow positive things or negative things. Otherwise, there's no reaping and no learning and no growing. So you're shooting the basketball and you keep trying and you miss, but you learn to be more accurate because you failed and failed and failed and you get better. So you were sowing, throwing the ball, and then you reap, oh, I'm getting better. So good behavior brings good times and fun and success. Bad behavior brings negative consequences. So
5: that's so amazing. Let's talk about unconditional love. You know, this one, I have this banter in my own head when you're saying, I love you. I love you so much. You're never going to know how much I love you. Put that down. If you don't respond, and it like totally communicates my love is conditional. And I think parents, we have this inner struggle going, am I loving this child unconditionally or am I putting all the conditions on it because they're not performing or behaving the way that I want them to? Speak to that dilemma and then what is healthy, real, unconditional love look like?
6: Yeah, let's start with what that really is. Think about God. He doesn't, I don't know about you guys, but he hasn't answered all my prayers this year. Right. But I know he loves me all the time. Yeah. And so it doesn't. Some people think that unconditional love is always feeling good feelings toward and always gratifying the child. I feel good towards you. I'm always, that's love. Well, that can be hate. You can make a drug addict out of that. Mm. So love is really a stance of I'm for you and I want your best. And if we can change it from the feeling and gratification to it's a mental state that makes me want to do the very best for you, even if it's uncomfortable, that's unconditional love. I don't have to feel good feelings when my kid's screaming and yelling and causing a mess. But I shouldn't be harsh, but I should be direct. But I know I'm doing the surgery that's needed right now.
5: So unconditional love is, hey, I didn't kick you out of the house.
6: And hate might be, I did kick you out of the house too early.
5: Yeah.
6: Instead of when
5: you should. Yeah, I mean, that's the whole balancing feature of parenting. Let's hear a clip like we did yesterday. Let's hear a clip from a dad on setting boundaries.
3: My two sons are 24 and 26 years old, and they don't really help out with the bills or rent, and what little money they make is spent on drugs. My younger son is trying, but he sees his older brother getting away with stuff, and he just follows in his footsteps. I don't believe it.
6: My heart just sank to hear this man. Whoever you are, man, I'm so sorry. I'll say a prayer. Let me provide a sort of a path here. for this gentleman who's kind of living a nightmare. You're going to need support. Whatever's going on in the house with two grown young men who are doing drugs and not spending it on the right things and this sort of thing, you're going to need to get external support. So don't do this on your own. Get a good church, a good Christian therapist. Get people around you who have the same values, because for you to change this is going to take some time. Now, number one, I think you're going to have to get, once you've got the support systems in, you're going to have to insist on a drug-free home. I mean, that's just, you can't compromise on that. And there are going to have to be some rules that you'll probably need help with in constructing, such as, here's what will keep you in the house for as long as until you're ready to launch, because they do need to launch sooner or later, and here's what won't. There are good counselors and therapists that can help you make a plan. You're going to need to chart a path for autonomy that your sons are not ready for. So I want you to start, as Stephen Covey says, with the end in mind. The end in mind is that they're out of your house. They can't be happy with that or fulfilled with that. Out of the house, autonomous, free, working somewhere drug-free. And so what does it take to create that? Keep the long run in mind. That means some of them may need a coach or a counselor. They also may need to know some house rules that you're going to enforce, and they may need to have the consequences of, you can stay here if you don't do drugs. If you can't, I'm sorry, you're going to be out of the house. And I've had to do that with many parents who said, well, what will they do? Well, they'll probably sleep on a friend's couch for a while and eat pizza and then find out, gosh, it's better being at home like the prodigal son. But you're going to have the rules and enforce those. And all the same time, letting these young men know that you love them, even though they will say that you hate them, you're providing experts, you're providing structure, you're providing a way and a path for autonomy and leaving and cleaving that they don't possess.
5: John, you encourage parents in the book to consider pain a good experience. It can be a good experience for them to know the bottom. And, you know, we all say this in the Christian community, you know, it's important for your children to go to a valley if that's where God needs to meet them. And, you know, one of the most, I think, challenging questions I ever received is, would you be willing to let God take your kids through that valley?
6: I think that's the hardest prayer any of us can pray, but it's a good one.
5: Yeah, and tell us why. Why is pain helpful?
6: Well, let's start with Hebrews 12, where it says, all discipline seems painful, but it brings the peaceable fruit of righteousness. God's very clear, and he's the being that created neuroscience and parenting in the first place, and we want our kids to live a life of being right, living the right life. And so pain teaches us things. Now, we're not talking about the wrong kind of pain. We don't want to damage the child. Yeah. We don't mind them being uncomfortable. Discomfort is very different than damage. So evaluate if it's the right kind of pain that will help them mature and thrive. But yes, help the child learn that life is not about avoiding pain, because sometimes our culture teaches them it's about being happy and avoiding all kinds of pain. They stay immature. Actually, embrace it. Make it your ally. Learn to deal with a difficult teacher. Learn to deal with that bully. Learn to deal with a sport you haven't done or a course you haven't taken, and look what happens on the other end when you succeeded. Mm. And so all of a sudden they realize pain is my friend. It's my ally.
5: Yeah, but it's, again, hard to stand there as a parent and allow that to happen. But you got to do your best to let God do his best.
6: Yeah.
5: Right?
6: And that's when we need community. Those parents who are like-minded, and you can call them and say, I'm so sad. My child's crying and they're discouraged, but it was a legitimate boundary and a consequence. And the parent goes, stick with it, stick with it. And if you tell your child, stick with it, that child takes that in. And when they're 30, they'll go, I've got a hard job. I've got a hard marriage. I can stick with it because I've done it before.
5: That's good.
6: It's the internalization.
7: Yeah. And if you're that parent and you're thinking, this is just too difficult, I don't have the community, I don't know where to turn, Dr. Townsend mentioned the importance of a Christian counselor. We have caring Christian counselors here at Focus on the Family. 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
5: John, let's play another question about boundaries.
8: Hi, I have a question. My son is very energetic, likes to be active, like play sports and all those things, but I find it hard to get him to actually sit and listen. He's 6 years old, and I was wondering what would be a good way to teach him the importance of listening and having good listening skills.
6: Yeah, and you're addressing this at the right time, too. Six is a great age to learn that. And at six, especially boys, a lot of times girls, too, you're interested more in your activities, and you're interested more in what you have to say and not what anybody else has to say. So I would address this very directly with your son, just like any parent does. Here's how you clean your room. Here's how you set it for the table. And I would say, I want to help you learn to listen because this is something that I think you're kind of challenged in. This is going to be very important to you. And so you just tell him, this is how you have great relationships. This is how people like you better. This is where you learn things. Now, sometimes a six-year-old who's really into activities will just blow that off. But it's in there somewhere because you have to give them the framework first of why this is important. And the second thing is you give them examples and say, and when I was trying to tell you something about X, a movie we saw or something we did at church, and you kept changing the subject and talking about yourself, it didn't work between you and me, and you and I weren't that close. And all of a sudden, they realize, oh, this affects my relationships. And then sometimes a child will say, well, what do I do? Well, teach them the basics of asking questions. Stop talking and then say, how are you doing? What did you think? How was your day? And teach them those basic questions that everybody's got to learn, three or four of them that can get somebody to open up. And then have them practice that with their friends. And all of a sudden, now they're the captain of the team. Now, if none of that is working, that's when you have to say, in our home, we're going to need to have you talk and then listen and talk and then listen. And if you can't stop talking, sweetheart, we don't want to do it, but there might be a consequence for that because you talking all the time and not listening is kind of hard on the whole family. It's not good for you. But hopefully it'll be done before you have to go to the consequence. But I've had parents have to do that, say, it's your turn to stop talking and start listening and make that a norm so you do it in the real life.
5: It's so funny. I'm laughing because when I was a child, my mom's best friend, and we considered her family part of our family, my mom's best friend, Penny. And I think I was just talking way too much. Heaven knew that I would be sitting behind a microphone someday. But she said to me, she just turned to me, and she said, Jimmy, you've got diarrhea of the mouth. Talk about making an impact on a child. I still remember that. I know where I was standing.
6: Word pictures were helpful.
5: When she said it, and you know, my immediate response, I just went quiet. Because I thought, oh, I didn't know. Yeah. But I mean, to this day, I think it centered me on being able to be quieter so I can actually hear the person across the table from me.
6: Isn't that something?
5: But it, you know, somebody might look at that and say, that was harsh, but it did have a positive impact in my life.
6: Let's change that word from harsh to direct.
5: Yeah, okay.
6: Mm-hmm. Because every time, sometimes in our culture, it's sort of like if someone's direct, they're mean and harsh. Well, it feels harsh because you've never heard that before. But it's just direct by a caring, warm person.
5: Let's
6: baptize the word direct.
5: Because our culture's all about tolerance of everything, even mm-hmm. parenting. Mm-hmm. Like, you got to tolerate your child's behavior. No, you don't.
6: Really.
5: So I don't know. I think back on it now, I laugh because, you know, who would have known I would end up in communication
6: It's richly ironic, isn't it? Yeah.
5: But anyway, so let me ask you this. You, in the book, you described three realities. Let's spend a little time here and speak to the three realities of setting boundaries.
6: Yeah, it's very simple. And sometimes since parenting is so complicated, we get into details that we don't need to get to. But if you can remember these three things, that'll really help. Is first, there's a problem and your child's not perfect. Your child's not perfect, and it's just the way it is. And if you can say that and realize, you know, that we're born into the world in an imperfect world, and my child needs training and my child needs growth, you're okay. That makes us all relaxed to know my child's not perfect. They're just a work in progress. But next, it's plug in. You need relationships. It takes a church. It takes families. It takes neighbors. Don't do this alone, not even with a great spouse. We need other people's perspective and strength. And then the big one, I think, besides that, is grow in your own character and your own boundaries. When you have your own boundaries, your child's living around a grown-up who can make hard decisions, do the right thing, and succeed, and they see that and they want that.
5: Connecting that one to the first one, I think one of the things I think I did well was to show my boys that I'm not perfect. Mm-hmm. You know, we know the child isn't perfect, mm-hmm. and sometimes in parenting, we can reinforce that all day long, mm-hmm. you know? But what helps, I think what really helped for my sons was when I could confess that I'm not perfect. Yeah. I made that. I blew that. I remember one time saying to Trent after, you know, I think I disciplined him for something and it was probably too much energy. And I said to him, I'm sorry, I really reacted to that in a way that I shouldn't have reacted. And he had the biggest smile on his face. He was probably 8. And I said, why are you smiling like that? He goes, I didn't know parents had to apologize.
6: Wow.
5: Wasn't that?
6: What a light bulb moment.
5: What a light bulb. And it was a good thing. And I think maybe, you know, you see these lessons that you lay down for your kids. That was probably one of the brighter lessons that I was able to get to.
6: Well, the funny thing about that, Jim, is, you know, we think it's a big deal that we let them know we're not perfect. They know.
5: That's true.
6: They've been watching.
5: Thank you for joining my therapy today with Dr. John Townsend.
6: They're just waiting to see you. Are they going to ever admit what I already know?
5: Yeah.
6: And that's, and you know, what you did, I love that rupture and repair dynamic of once you know you've screwed up, how fast can you repair it?
5: Yeah.
6: And kids do get that 8-year-old smile like, okay, things are okay.
5: Yeah.
6: Don't wait. Do it quickly.
5: Yeah, that's so, so good. In that context of the third of the realities, there's a concept in there you said, time does not heal all. We tend to use that so freely in our culture. Time will take care of it. We lose a loved one. Mm-hmm. Time will heal that. It's partially true, isn't it? Mm-hmm. It may not be all the way true, but...
6: Well, look at it like this. When you go to your doctor with a bacterial infection, does she say, well, time's going to heal this?
5: No.
6: She says, it's going to take time. Time is a necessary but insufficient condition. You must have it. It's not enough because there's two other elements. It's time plus grace plus truth will do anything. Grace is the love of God, the love of other people, the support, and information, truth, principles, structures, these sorts of things. Time will do it as long as there's grace and truth involved.
5: Yeah. You know, for our parents that are in the middle of work and life and orchestrating all of that, and let's not talk about the in-laws and Christmas and Thanksgiving and all the stuff that happens throughout the year, you want me to do what, Dr. Townsend? Teach boundaries to our kids? Make the pitch for why doing this actually saves you so much work later.
6: There's a why here. And the why is because it's not now, it's about the future. The family, and you guys know this better than anybody, the family is an oven where you take this little bitty being and then you take it through all these experiences and these growth things and then they come out, hopefully, a functional, loving adult. They can love, they can work, their life is in place. And that's what our job is about. And so if you can tolerate the tough thing about the attitude problem now or the disrespect or the chaos and think, I'm making something later that'll be good for her and good for me, the parent's job is to bring the future into the present and say, we're doing these things because we want you to be a strong person, a happy person, an in-control person.
5: Mm. You know, one of the things, and we've talked with Dr. Kevin Lehman, and you know him well as a friend, you know, the birth order, personality, temperament must play into this a bit. And we saw that in our own children. You know, you think you're the same family, but each child is unique. Mm-hmm. And so we had the strong-willed child and we had the more passive child. And you do have to, I would think, and maybe you disagree with this, I would think you have to kind of adjust these approaches of boundaries to the temperament of your child a bit. Not in the concreteness of them, but maybe in the way they're delivered, or how would you answer that question about how I deal with the type of child I have, the strong-willed child and the passive child, just as an example?
6: Absolutely. I totally agree with that. The basics are the basics. There are house rules that we will always keep and we will stick to. But you have to customize it according to the temperament of the child, which was just built in and baked in from the DNA. And when you do that, everybody wins. So it's the communication style, is how direct you are, is how much you listen. As long as the basics are working and you're doing it their way, everything works.
5: And I think it's so good because, again, with my oldest son, it's very linear for him, very logic-driven. He just wants to know. I remember saying to him, once he had his license, we had a midnight curfew, and I said to him, you know, be home by midnight. And he said, why? And I said, one, it's the time limit, and two, nothing good happens with teenagers after midnight. And he said to me, do you have empirical data to support that? That was exactly what he said. And my other son, who's much more feeler, I had the same chat with him 2 years later. Mm-hmm. And he said, okay, Dad, I think you're right. Mm-hmm. Very different responses, right? But that's the point, mm-hmm. that you have to know your child, which takes a bit of work, yep. and then apply those principles accordingly.
6: Just like you'd like to be treated.
5: Mm-hmm. Yeah, well, there you go. I think that's in scripture, isn't it? Treat others. Yeah, we get it. John, this has been great. Thank you so much for, man, a lifetime of learning, mm-hmm. when it comes to neuroscience and therapy and psychology, but mostly the biblical application of this. And you've said it a couple of times here that the Lord is the creator of neuropathways. Mm-hmm. And we're finding that more and more. And I just love the way you blend that, first as a Christian, but secondly as a professional who works on the mind. I mean, these are important things to know. And that's the goal of us as parents, is to, I hope, to create the healthiest adult children that we can, because in that we're honoring the Lord with our responsibility as the parent, right?
6: Yes, that's true, Jim. And I've just got to thank you for all the years of keeping the mission and vision straight. I can't tell you how many parents I have referred to you whose lives and parenting were saved over the years because, well, there was a message, there were skills, there was help that nobody else was putting out. So,
5: well,
6: thank you.
5: Thank you so much, Dr. Townsend. It really helps when people like you sit at the microphone here and we can talk about it together. And that's the invitation. If this has sparked awareness for you, or you know somebody that needs this book, get a hold of us. 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
1: My husband left our diaper bag at a restaurant, and we had driven a half hour to the hotel. We were on vacation.
2: What was the last disagreement you had with your spouse?
1: He got kind of mad about it, and I think he tried to blame me, but it wasn't my fault.
3: Generally, if there's a disagreement, it's usually about something like a decision with where to apply funds for money, where do we spend our bills.
2: When you're married to someone, you're going to have some bumps in the road, but you can make a choice to keep speed bumps from becoming major obstacles.
4: He gets up and turns the heat on, and then by 3 o'clock in the afternoon, I'm roasting because it's still like 70 degrees outside.
2: Marriage experts agree that if you downplay the differences and instead focus on the positive traits of your spouse, the road seems to smooth out a bit. So keep a positive perspective, no matter what speed bumps you might hit in your marriage.
5: I was trying hurriedly to get something ready for dinner, and my darling, wonderful husband was trying to reconnect something on the burner. The burner just wasn't working. I would term it a disagreement about crowding in the kitchen.
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6: And Republicans could be in deep trouble. Polls show Democrats leading in key races. Tonight, Rob Finnerty on Newsmax reveals the growing threat from the DSA and the radical left. With less than 60 days to go, Finnerty says it's time for the GOP to hit the panic button. The House may go, and control of the Senate is up for grabs. Gas prices, mortgage rates, health care, and out-of-control national debt. Americans are angry, and the progressive left wants total control of Congress. Tallarico, El Sayed, AOC, Bernie Sanders. Finnerty reveals President Trump's secret plan to fight back and what you can do to help him. Don't miss Finnerty tonight at 8 p.m. Eastern on Newsmax. 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
2: My back is killing me.
3: No kidding. What time is it?
4: 3:30.
2: Meaning we've sat there for 7 hours today.
3: Well, at least it's over. I gotta get home. It's pot roast night. You smell that, Mr. Walton? The smell of juries past coming into this very room to participate in the American judicial system.
5: I think you're confusing justice with floor wax.
3: Mr. Walton, don't you feel honored to be chosen to do this?
5: Eugene, I wasn't chosen. I was forced by a little slip of paper that arrived in my mail from the Campbell County Court, whatever it was, and it told me to go to Connellsville, and I did. Don't get all poetic about it.
6: Okay, is everybody in?
2: Looks like it.
6: All right, you can go ahead and start. If anybody needs anything, more water, transcriptions from the trial, whatever, just knock on this door. If this looks to go on pretty long, we'll send in a menu around 5 and order you dinner.
2: Don't worry about that. I think we'll be out of here by then.
4: I sure hope so.
6: Suits me. The sooner the better. My wife is serving pot roast tonight. See you.
5: Well, I guess we should get started.
2: I don't think that'll be necessary. Let's just take the vote and leave.
3: Pardon me? I believe we cannot do anything until we elect a foreman for this jury. I nominate Bernard Walton.
5: What?
3: All in favor say aye.
5: Now, just
7: aye.
3: Congratulations, Mr. Walton.
5: Yeah, thanks, Eugene. You're a peach. All right, let's start.
2: I think we should vote.
3: Well, how can we possibly vote when we haven't discussed the basic elements of the trial?
2: What for? It's an open and shut case. The kid is guilty, period.
3: Mr. Walton, I suggest that we review the facts of the case before taking a vote. That way we can be absolutely certain about what we're voting.
5: Yeah, fine. A few minutes review won't hurt. Okay, we have this kid named Donald Wilson.
3: Age 18, to be precise.
5: Right. And he's been charged with breaking and entering and burglary. He has confessed to the breaking and entering, but pleads not guilty to the burglary.
2: Yeah, but we all know he's guilty, so let's vote.
3: Please, we must review all the facts. Go on, Mr. Walton.
5: Look, Eugene, you're so keen about this. Why don't you do it?
3: Oh, indeed I will. On March 30th, Mr. and Mrs. Carver Littleton...
2: of the famed Littleton's restaurant chain...
3: returned from a weekend vacation to find that their house had been burgled. Several $1,000s in cash and various pieces of jewelry were stolen from their bedroom safe. The safe had a hole burnt into it, presumably by a torch.
8: It was an acetylene torch.
3: Thank you, Mr. Finn. Now, according to police, the burglar entered the house through a skylight in the roof above the master bathroom. The glass had been cut somehow.
8: With precision glass cutters, they said.
2: What are you, Mr. Goodwrench?
8: My family owns a hardware and home security business.
3: During a surprise locker check at the high school, a diamond bracelet was found in Donald Wilson's locker. It was identified as the stolen property of Mrs. Littleton.
2: There we go. Case closed.
5: Well, is that it, Eugene?
3: Not quite.
2: For crying out loud, we'll be here till Tuesday. When the police nabbed Donald about the bracelet, he said he didn't know how it got in his locker.
3: Mm-hmm.
2: He also said that he didn't know anything about the Littleton break-in. But later, police matched his fingerprints with those found on the skylight of the house. The kid predictably then confessed to the break-in.
8: Yeah.
2: There it is. What's left to be said?
3: We must remember that Donald maintained his innocence of stealing the bracelet, thus his not guilty plea. These are the basic facts of the case.
2: Yeah. Great. Let's vote.
5: Yeah. All right. Everyone who thinks he's not guilty, raise your hand.
3: Excuse me. I would prefer a secret ballot.
2: Oh, please.
3: It simply reduces the risk of peer pressure becoming a factor in our very important decision-making.
5: Okay. I guess that's what these little slips of paper are for. Just write down your verdict and hand it to me. Okay, let's see here. Everybody's ballot is in, and we have 11 votes of guilty and one vote of... it says, I am undecided at this... I can't read this scrawl. Undecided at this...
3: juncture.
5: Juncture, but my inclinations are that the defendant is not guilty.
4: Oh, great.
5: Wonder who wrote that one.
2: You think he's innocent?
4: Well, how can you think that?
8: Looks like we're going to be here longer than we thought.
3: This is precisely why I wanted to deliberate more. I am not yet convinced of his guilt.
2: What do you want, videotape?
3: I'd just like to review the case.
5: Well, there goes my pot roast.
2: Bernard, you're the foreman. Talk to him.
5: Oh, brother. Not that I would ever wish this on anyone, but... now we have to listen to Eugene. He's right. All 12 of us have to agree. That's the law.
2: Fine. I'll be asleep if you need me.
3: Very well. Now, let's go over Donald's testimony.
7: Donald, you have confessed to breaking into the Littleton house on the night of March 30th. Could you please tell the court why you broke into the house?
9: It was part of my initiation into the Mustang.
7: And the Mustangs are?
9: A gang.
7: Tell us about the initiation.
9: To join the gang, they said I had to break into the Littleton house. That was it.
7: Obviously, that wasn't it. You had specific instructions.
9: Yeah. They said to break in, grab something that could prove I was there, and then go out the front door. But they didn't say nothing about a safe.
7: Tell us how you got into the house.
9: I snuck into the backyard, climbed up the drain pipe onto the roof, and cut open their skylight with a glass cutter.
7: Which would explain the fingerprints.
9: Yeah, that was pretty embarrassing. I had gloves on, but I couldn't get a good grip on the glass cutter, so I took them off.
7: Why did you enter through the skylight? Why not another window or door?
9: They've got an alarm system on all the doors and windows.
7: How did you know that?
9: Joey Littleton.
7: Who is?
9: Their son. He used to be a friend of mine. I've been to the house, I saw the alarm box, and I watched him do the code.
7: So you climbed through the skylight and...
9: I kind of fell, actually. It was a longer drop than I thought. Fell into the bathtub. It was one of those big ones, too. You know, like they
7: have it... Then what, Donald?
9: Well, I did what I was supposed to do. I went through the house, found a business card, turned off the burglar alarm, and went out the front door. That was the deal, and that was all I did.
7: Donald, a month after the break-in, the Littleton's diamond bracelet was found in your school locker. How do you explain that?
9: I figure the guys in the gang swiped it from the safe and put it there. They had my combination. It was easy enough.
7: Why would they do that to you?
9: To frame me because I quit the gang. They probably figured that after I quit, I'd tell the cops everything, so they turned the tables on me.
7: Well, that's a convenient explanation. Do you have any proof that they framed you?
9: No.
7: Donald, I have a serious problem believing you.
9: Well, it's the truth.
7: Mm-hmm. Was it also the truth when you told police that you didn't break into the Littleton house?
9: No, it wasn't. I just said it because I didn't want to get in trouble.
7: I see. You lied to get out of trouble. So you might lie to us now to keep from getting in trouble, right?
9: Maybe. But I'm not lying now.
7: Why should we believe you?
9: Because it's the truth.
7: No further questions.
2: Yeah, right. I believe him, don't you? The kid lied before. He's lying now.
3: I agree that his credibility is in question. However, we
2: credibility?
3: Assume...
2: What credibility? He's a worthless kid who could use a lesson in personal responsibility.
4: Yeah, yeah. He didn't sound one bit sorry for breaking into the house. And did you see that tattoo on his wrist? Hey, anybody that would mark up their own body certainly has no respect for other people's property.
8: Hey, I have a tattoo.
4: Where?
3: Here's my question. Why wouldn't the gang try to frame Donald by placing the bracelet in his locker? Particularly if they had used him to gain entrance to the Littleton house to begin with.
8: That's assuming an awful lot.
3: No, I'm only assuming that he's innocent until proven guilty. Are we not to consider all possibilities before rendering a verdict?
2: No, we're supposed to consider the facts. The facts are that there was a break-in, a robbery, and the kid got caught with the goods. He's guilty.
3: But he didn't get caught with all of the proverbial goods. Where's the money?
2: He stashed it until he could spend it. Or used part of it to pay you off.
3: What?
8: Victor.
3: I resent the accusation.
2: Why are you on his side, then?
3: Because it's perfectly plausible that the other gang members found out about the surprise inspection at the high school and put the bracelet in Donald's locker to frame him, to borrow the colloquialism.
2: That's ridiculous.
3: But it's still plausible. The gang certainly had the means and the opportunity to put the bracelet there. They had his combination.
2: Well, okay, then. We can nail the kid on charges of burglary and ignorance.
5: All right, now, he's definitely no rocket scientist, but that raises another question. Would he be foolish enough to put a diamond bracelet in the school locker himself?
2: The gang, too. Why would they give up an expensive bracelet just to frame this kid, huh?
4: Exactly.
3: Putting myself in the place of the gang, I suspect it would be better to lose the bracelet to cover their crime than to be caught and give up all that money.
2: But you're not in the place of the gang. You're in the jury.
4: Unfortunately.
2: We can't know everything that happened. Why can't we just go with what obviously happened?
3: Because what happened isn't so obvious, which is why I remain in the proverbial shadow of a reasonable doubt. There are just too many unanswered questions.
8: We can't answer them all, Eugene.
3: But we must be able to answer enough to render a verdict.
2: Meaning?
3: Meaning that I plan to reinvestigate every word of this case until I come to a firm conclusion.
5: There is nothing worse than cold pot roast. Nothing. The gravy gets all rubbery and...
3: Could you please pass those transcripts to this end of the table?
5: That's it. Take a break.
10: Want to contact us about the episodes you're hearing? visit our website at adventuresinodyssey.com or talk to someone at Focus on the Family. 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We always love hearing from you.
11: Nobody knows the trouble I've seen.
3: There's a page missing from the transcript. Is anybody... never mind.
4: Hey, anybody want some of my cashews? I'm allergic.
8: Why'd you get cashew chicken, then?
4: Because I like it.
8: But why not just get chicken?
4: Because the cashews give it a nice flavor.
8: But you're allergic to cashews, so... never mind.
2: Cut it out, will you? I have a headache.
4: Well, pardon me, but if Tattoo Tommy over here feels he has to criticize menu choices...
8: My name's Larry.
4: Tattoo Larry, then.
2: What page are you on there, Eugene?
3: Oh, 46.
2: That's progress. You were on 42 a half hour ago. Listen, Bernard?
12: No, yeah.
2: You know Eugene, don't you?
12: Eugene. Yeah, I've seen him around. Yeah.
2: Well, what's it going to take to get him to change his mind?
12: Surgery. Eugene, how long are you going to keep this up? We're going to have to look at a breakfast menu pretty soon.
3: Well, there's quite a lot of evidence to consider.
2: Hold on. Forget the evidence for a minute, okay? Listen to me. The kid broke into the house. He admits that. If we let the kid go, he'll get a slap on the wrist for breaking and entering. Now, do you want that?
3: Well, certainly not.
2: Aren't you tired of these gangs running around getting away with this kind of stuff? Why don't we convict this kid and show the rest of them that they can't do it? Come on, let's send a message.
3: And if he's innocent?
2: That's the price he pays for hanging around with criminals.
4: What?
2: And if we let criminals roam around free, then pretty soon this whole town will be scared to walk the streets alone.
4: That's
2: right. Is that what you want for our town?
3: I'm sorry, Victor, but what I want is irrelevant to what we've been called here to do. Discern the truth and render a fair verdict. Yes, I'd like to send a message, but the message I want to send is... our system of justice works.
2: Oh, boy. What a guy, huh? What a patriot. Truth, justice, and the American way. Yes, we all admire you, Eugene Superman.
3: Meltzner.
2: You're nothing but an arrogant little do-gooder who wants
12: to... Now, hold it. Wait a minute. I won't have any name-calling in here, you bonehead. Now, listen, settle down. We're all tired, and we need to relax. Eugene, could I talk to you in private?
3: Of course. Yes, Mr. Walton?
12: Yeah. Are you any closer to making a decision, or should I call the riot police?
3: I'm trying, Mr. Walton.
12: You sure are. What's it gonna take, huh? Do you really think he's innocent?
3: I honestly don't know, and that's why I must continue to study the evidence.
12: Eugene, listen. We've got to get back to what we know and come up with a verdict.
3: You're absolutely right, Mr. Walton. I would now like to discuss Mrs. Littleton's testimony, if you please.
2: Okay, great. This is good. The lady said that the alarm was turned off at 8:13 the night before. Go back to the testimony of the clerk at the convenience store. Now, what time did he say he saw Donald?
12: Wasn't it 5:30?
3: Right here, yes. 5:30 p.m.
2: And we have testimony from his family and a neighbor that he got in that night at what time?
3: 9 p.m.
2: So, there's a 3.5 hour time gap where nobody knows where he was. Plenty of time to get in the house, burn through the safe, steal the goods, turn off the alarm, get out, and go home.
3: Yes, I agree that a professional could have accomplished so much in that allotment of time. But this is a teenage boy with no prior record of burglary. Let's consider the testimony of the locksmith.
13: Mr. Sanders, how much experience do you have in the locksmith business?
14: 14 years.
13: So as an experienced locksmith, I would assume you know many of the techniques of burglars, so you can discover ways to foil them, correct?
14: Yeah, something like that.
13: And Mr. Sanders, how difficult is it to torch through a safe?
14: Depends on what kind of safe it is, you know. What it's made of, the thickness of the doors and sides, but it'd be pretty difficult in any case.
13: Could an amateur perform this task?
14: Yeah, probably not.
13: Mr. Sanders, there was water on the carpet of the closet where the safe was located. Can you explain that?
14: When you torch a safe, you have to keep the area cool so you don't burn up the money inside. Whoever did this job probably sprayed water into the hole every couple of minutes.
13: So would you assume that the people who did this job were professionals?
14: Oh, yeah, they knew what they were doing.
13: Thank you. No more questions, Your Honor.
15: Mr. Sanders, if someone was good, a professional, let's say, how long would it take him to torch through a house safe?
14: 15 minutes for some, an hour, maybe 3 hours for others. Depends on a safe.
15: But three would be about the limit?
14: Well, the Littletons own a safe made by the Donovan Company, which I don't sell because they're so inferior.
15: Mr. Sanders.
14: I'd say three would be the limit.
15: Thank you. I have no more questions.
3: Now, how would a boy this age get to be a professional burglar? How would he learn such a thing?
2: Who knows where these gangs learn how to be criminals? He knew enough to get inside the house, didn't he?
4: Mm-hmm. That's a good point. I mean, where did he learn to use a glass cutter?
12: Well, let me get this straight. Mrs. Littleton said that the floor was covered with water.
8: Wait a minute. Back up a bit. Where do you get that Mrs. Littleton said the floor was covered with water?
12: Well, she said it.
4: Yeah, she said it. I remember.
3: Here in the transcripts, Mrs. Littleton said the floor was covered with water.
8: That doesn't make sense. You only spray a little bit of water into the hole when you're trying to cool it down. To actually cover the floor with water, you'd have to be torching for a really long time.
12: Or being incompetent.
8: What kind of safe was it?
12: Should be a picture in the evidence pile over there.
4: Here it is.
8: Hang on.
2: What?
8: Read the transcripts when the prosecutor asked Sanders how long it would take to burn through a safe.
3: Yes, sir. Paraphrasing, prosecuting attorney asked Mr. Sanders how long it would take a professional to torch through a house safe. Mr. Sanders said, it depends on the safe. 15 minutes for some, an hour, maybe three for others.
8: And he said 3 hours for the Littleton safe.
3: Mm-hmm.
8: You know, Sanders wouldn't know a good safe with both hands and a flashlight. He's been competing with my family for years.
2: Oh, so you're Mr. Expert now.
8: I told you I know this stuff. Look at this picture. It's a Donovan safe, all right, but it isn't a house safe at all.
2: What?
8: It's one of those safes used by department stores and restaurants.
3: Restaurants?
8: These things are expensive. I've never seen anybody put one of these in their homes.
3: Except perhaps the owner of the famed Littleton restaurant chain.
8: Right. The point is, it's a whole lot harder to break into one of these than a regular house safe. They're thicker. There isn't a chance in the world a kid could have torched through it in a few minutes or even 3 hours.
3: Well, how long would it take?
8: 6 to 8 hours at least. Plus, the kid would have had to lug a bunch of huge gas tanks into the house. He couldn't have done it alone.
3: Are you sure?
8: Positive. Just call the Donovan Safe Company or my father. But I'm telling you, it's true. Somebody messed up here.
3: Then that's it. If it takes 6 to 8 hours to break into the safe, then Donald couldn't have done it. He was seen at the convenience store at 5:30, and he was home by 9.
4: Hey, that's only 3.5 hours.
12: Amazing. Then he didn't do it.
4: The tattoo boy didn't do it after all.
2: Now hold it, hold it. You, Sherlock Holmes, are forgetting all the other evidence.
3: What other evidence?
4: I guess I'm changing my vote.
8: Me too.
2: Yeah, but wait a minute.
12: I'm afraid I'm going to have to change my vote too. Who else?
2: Now hold it. Well, I don't get it.
3: What is there not to get, Mr. Laslick?
2: The kid's guilty.
12: Victor, we now have 11 votes not guilty and 1 vote guilty. The floor is yours. Make your case.
2: Okay, all right. Let me think. I got it. It's the most obvious thing in the world. The gang sent him to break into the house and open the door so they could burn into the safe.
8: And then they let him go home?
2: Yes.
8: They didn't have him stay to be a lookout? Didn't have him help lug in the gas tanks? They just let him go home? He did his part of the job and that was it?
2: He was an accessory.
4: We're back to guessing. And I still have a reasonable doubt now.
3: And the law says if you have a reasonable doubt about the defendant's guilt, then your verdict has to be not guilty.
2: I don't understand. Don't you people really want to get this kid? Don't you have any sense of community standards, of real justice?
3: I understand your feelings, but
2: you don't understand anything. Huh? You're all so smug, wallowing in your victory. You don't even care that you're letting a kid go without the punishment he deserves. Well, I know from personal experience that what this kid needs is punishment.
12: Personal experience?
2: Yes. I used to coach a city soccer team. He was one of my players. He never wanted to be there, never practiced, back-talked when I told him to do something. He was such a loser. And then the other kid's things started disappearing. I knew it was him. He was swiping the stuff. But could I do anything about it? No. Don't you see? Kids like him need straightening out. They need discipline, a firm hand. We've got a chance to give him that, and you're messing it up. How else are kids like him going to learn?
3: Victor, when we were selected for this jury, we were asked if we had any prior interaction with the defendant. You said no.
2: Well, I forgot.
12: Larry, knock for the bailiff, will you?
2: What are you doing?
3: Previous experience with a defendant can prejudice us against the truth of a case. We're supposed to be fair and impartial. We have to put aside our prejudices and deal with the truth. In essence, that's what we're here to do. not to punish an innocent young man simply because we think he needs it. We're here to figure out the truth and render a verdict. Now, perhaps Donald does need to be disciplined, and I agree that this could be a great lesson for him, but we are not the ones to do it. Not this way. Not at the expense of the truth.
2: Oh, you're so high and mighty about the truth.
12: It might have helped if you were, Victor.
6: You need something?
12: Yeah, we seem to have a mistrial here.
6: What?
12: One of us just disqualified this jury from rendering a verdict. You better tell the judge.
6: Okay, but he won't be too happy about it.
12: Yeah, none of us are either. Ah, fresh air. Almost forgot what it was.
3: Indeed.
12: Well, Eugene, you satisfied?
3: Satisfied? Not entirely. Donald will probably have to be tried all over again.
12: Well, yeah, but now he's got a better chance of getting a fair trial. All your notes were passed on to the prosecution. I get the impression they're going to reinvestigate the case. Maybe they'll catch the ones who really did it.
3: Perhaps they will.
12: Yeah. I've been putting off saying it because... Well, because it makes my scalp itch, but... Well, I was proud of you, Eugene. What you did in there was awfully... what I'm trying to say is... Hey, you did all right.
3: Well, thank you, Mr. Walton.
12: Yeah, there, I said it. Now, you hungry?
3: Actually, yes.
12: You like pot roast?
3: Marginally.
12: Well, even though this means sacrificing some of mine, why don't you come on over and have a bite? Sometimes it's better with a second warm-up.
3: Well, I'll take your word for it.
12: And, Eugene, the next time you nominate me as the foreman of anything, our friendship is over.
14: Understood.
10: The 59th chapter of Isaiah presents the nation of Israel confessing its sins before God. What did the writer say? Justice is turned back and righteousness stands far away, for truth has stumbled in the street, and it was displeasing in God's sight that there was no justice. Throughout the Bible, God repeatedly says how truth and justice work hand in hand to strengthen us as individuals, as communities, and even as entire nations. But there can be no justice if people don't stand up for the truth. Eugene demonstrated in the jury room how important it was to stay firm for truth so that justice might be served. And I think it's something we should do, too, whether it's at home, at school, or wherever you may be. We must stand firm for what's true, even if it means great risk to us. For God says in Micah 6:8 what he wants of us, to do justice, to love kindness, and to walk humbly with God. That's something we should all work towards. Well, that's it for now. If you ever want to write to us, just send your card or letter to Adventures in Odyssey, Colorado Springs, Colorado, 80995. In Canada, write to P.O. Box 9800, Vancouver, B.C., V6B4G3. And when you write, don't forget to ask for your own copy of today's episode. It's called Blind Justice. Adventures in Odyssey is a presentation to Focus on the Family. Blind Justice was written by Marshall Younger and directed by Paul McCusker. Our production engineer was Todd Bastide, and our executive producer was Chuck Bolte. And I'm Chris, hoping you'll join us again next time for more Adventures in Odyssey.
16: Welcome to Preparedness Thoughts with John Stephenson. John understands the importance of being prepared. Through rain, rocks, and snow, he has seen it all and survived. He has seen major disasters like Mount St. Helens and how vehicles were stopped in the street from the volcanic ash. Earthquakes, too, including the Loma Prieta earthquake, which felt like it wouldn't stop shaking. People were without electricity and could not hardly buy groceries or gasoline. The homeless lit bonfires in the streets. The Bay Bridge and other freeways were broken. God only knows what will be next.
17: Welcome to Preparedness Thoughts by John Stephenson. We invite Jesus Christ through the Holy Spirit to guide us as we examine how our preparations can be used to preserve the life of ourselves, our family, and others. Well, I just love this song. Our God is an awesome God. He reigns from heaven above with wisdom, power, and love. Our God is an awesome God. God has a plan for the salvation of mankind. God's plan is for us to believe on Jesus and for us to demonstrate that we believe. We try to follow the example of Jesus Christ. You might say, "Be ye holy, for he is holy." Some people are concerned that they have committed the unpardonable sin. I suggest to you that one sin is the sin of unbelief. But check it out for yourself. Pray and read the Bible. Again, we demonstrate that we believe by living the life that he would have us to live. God's plan of salvation was to send Jesus to die on the cross as payment for the sins of mankind and for all of my sins as well. I simply accept this free gift from God and I repent. You see, in my appreciation of this gift, I turn from all that God considers sin and I try to live a life pleasing to God instead of a life which was mostly pleasing to my momentary idea of pleasure. To help us understand these ideas, God gave us his book, the Bible. It has stories which we can identify with. Mankind who struggled, who failed, and who walked with God. This process of understanding our new relationship with God is often called a born-again experience. And it is lovely. Now, I'll talk for a moment about my own thoughts about what, at some point, our future holds. Simply put, after the Great Tribulation period, the earth will have a born-again experience. Meanwhile, we will see that where sin abounds, grace will abound more. Similarly, a single candle burns brighter in the darkness of difficulty than in the light of a normal day. Our choice to choose God's good living instead of living in the sin pattern of the world will become a more obvious choice. We on earth will have to choose one direction or the other, godly living or worldly living. And this choice will determine the destiny of your eternal soul. I urge you to choose life and to choose life more abundantly with God through Jesus Christ and with the Holy Spirit. Renew your steadfast conviction to God and look forward to the world to come, that is to say, God's righteous world. As we seek to follow God's two great commandments, which are to love the Lord your God with all your heart, mind, and soul, and love your neighbor as yourself. This is Episode 21, being prepared physically is very good, but it is more important that you are spiritually prepared for whatever is coming.
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There are so many people in ministry today, you know they're not out to please God, but they're rather pleasing themselves. They're making money like crazy. We better understand something. If you're called by the grace of God to do anything, I don't care what walk in life your history has been or will be, but the goal is to please God.

0: When a ministry becomes a means of getting rich or famous or building a kingdom, something's gone terribly wrong. God's calling was never intended to be a business opportunity or a path to personal enrichment. And yet it's easy to confuse material success with spiritual success, to measure God's blessing by the size of a bank account, a platform, or a following. God measures success very, very differently. The question isn't how much did you get, but how faithfully did you serve? Welcome to Hope for Today with Bible teacher David Hawking. 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Or in Canada, call 888-75-BIBLE. Right now, here's David with day 2 of Called by Grace. 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
1: You understand, it's one nation on earth who pictures the need of prayer to the Lord God of Israel, the only true God there is, and pictures that the Messiah is the hope of us all. Further proof, first century. I love to get into arguments with Catholics over this. I love the Catholics. I believe they're only a step away from us. Peter was the first pope. No, he wasn't. No, James, the Lord's brother, was the first pastor of the church in Jerusalem. What evidence do you have that these Jews were really believers? Oh, what we call the Messianic seal. There's a book by Robert Fisher on it, if you'd like to read about it. In the excavations outside the tomb of King David, you know, the little place called the upper room down below is a synagogue honoring King David. They dug right outside of it. In fact, you can see if you go outside and around the corner, there's a grate with a lock on it, and they dug straight there all the way down to bedrock. When they cleared all the dirt away at bedrock, they found the Messianic seal on 8 pieces of pottery. By the way, it was in the home of the parents of John the Baptist. And what was that? That symbol, which is on my truck outside, is first at the top, the menorah, for he is the light of the world. Right underneath the menorah is the Jewish star, for he is the star that will rise out of Jacob, and unto him will be the obedience of all peoples of the world. And much to the shock of the Jewish archaeologists, at the bottom of this was a fish. And they argued over one another, why in the world would Jews have a fish there? And they didn't know that Robert Fisher, who was one of the Jewish archaeologists, had already become a believer in Yeshua. So he wrote the story. Boy, they had an argument that day. The word for fish in Greek is ichthus. And each letter, 5 of them, represents the name of our Lord. The first one, Jesus, Jesus. Second one, Christos, Christ. Third one, Theos, God. Fourth one, you. It looks like a you. Hui, huios, son. And the last one, soter, salvation, savior. Jesus, Christ, God, son, savior. Fish. And all God's people said, amen. Amen. You see, right away in our study in chapter 1, we've got issues that have been fought hard here in North America in the last 25, 30 years as the Messianic movement has been growing and different people have come into it. And we have a group called Torah Observant. Well, you're going to find in the book of Galatians that it's impossible to be Torah observant and loyal to the Messiah, our Lord Yeshua. Impossible. I do not have all 613 Jewish laws taped to my refrigerator door. Now, some of them I don't mind. God said, don't eat any bat. Who would want to eat a bat? But then he puts on his hit list, lobster, shrimp, pork, bacon. Am I troubling anybody? And there are plenty of Jewish messianic fellowships who insist that you're not in the in-group of the true gospel unless you are kosher. Wow. You know, I'm only giving you hints along the way. This is going to blow up in our face in the book of Galatians, and we're going to have to decide where we stand, because it's still a war today, just like it was in the days of Paul. Acts 22, I'm a Jew born in Tarsus, I was raised at the feet of Gamaliel. They knew all about him. And he says, I'm on my way to Damascus about noon, which means the sun straight ahead. And suddenly there shone from heaven a great light round about me. I fell into the ground. I heard a voice saying, Saul, Saul, why persecutest thou me? And I answered, who art thou, Lord? He said unto me, I am Jesus of Nazareth, whom thou persecutest. It's an interesting remark. They that were with me saw indeed the light and were afraid, but they heard not the voice of him that spake to me. And I said, what shall I do, Lord? And the Lord said unto me, rise and go into Damascus, and there it shall be told thee of all things which are appointed for thee to do. Now, I want you to see this in three ways, okay, in Galatians chapter 1. Three ways. First, as to the disciples. Beyond measure. The Greek word, by the way, is hyperbole, which we have in English. It's to go beyond what anyone ever thought. As to the Jews, number two, he mentions two things, prophet and passion. First, prophet. He said, I profited not in the messianic movement, for he's just being hit with his light from Damascus. He's on his way to arrest them and torture them. I profited in the Jews' religion above many my equals in my own nation. Listen, Paul was making money. By the way, he supported his team of disciples by his tent ministry. But I like the word passion. He said, being more exceedingly zealous of the traditions of my fathers. Listen, if you think you were that way, I more, beyond measure. But the third thing we need to notice is what he said about the church of God. I persecuted the church of God and wasted it. Paul carried the burden of what he did to the church all his life. It's a remarkable story. Some of you who took English history in college will remember that one of the greatest legal battles and debates that ever occurred in English history was over two things, the resurrection of Jesus Christ as to whether it happened or not. And there were two men, Lord Lyttelton and Sir Gilbert Hawkins, who battled these matters. The second issue was the conversion of Paul. For the English courts argued that if that story is true, then we don't have any argument against the Christians. We will spend 1 year in study, and there'll be a report back in my courtroom at the end of that year. And there was. Lord Lyttelton and Sir Gilbert Hawkins on those two issues came to put their personal faith in the Messiah, our Lord Yeshua. And they told the judge, it's true. There's no way of escaping it. Wouldn't you have loved to have been in that court that day? It's true! Well, Paul, in verse 13 and 14, emphasizes his manner of life, but there's a second issue, and that's his mission. Verse 15 and 16, I love these words. Probably two of the most influential words, verses that is, that were on my own heart and life when I went into ministry. When it pleased God who separated me from my mother's womb. Stop right there. We have some people in this audience who were at my baby shower, which makes them exceedingly old people. Now, some people said they were there, and the folks that were there said, no, they weren't. So after a while, people started claiming that they were at my baby shower. But here's what happened. The pastor was one of the great preachers of prophecy in the Bible. Dr. Lewis S. Bauman had many books on prophecy and was known far and wide. He traveled all over the country teaching prophecy conferences. But in that day, he needed to have a driver to drive him. And the driver happened to be the dad of yours truly and my brother Don. And our dad drove this prophecy teacher all around, and he was, of course, at the baby shower. When I was in the womb of my mother, the story has been told me by many people who were there. This preacher of prophecy, people thought he lost his mind. He said, the Lord has something for all of you about this baby in the womb of Ethel. Everybody got quiet. Like his brother before him, he will be a preacher of the word of God. And I don't know if I'm right or wrong, but it seems the Lord is impressing me that he's going to be the preacher of this church. And he was so disturbed by what he said, he walked out. He didn't want to face anybody. But that's exactly what happened, and my parents never told me until I became the pastor of that church. It's quite a story. So when I picked up Galatians 1, you can only imagine what I thought. When it pleased God who separated me from my mother's womb and called me by his grace. It was the grace of God giving us what we don't deserve, and it was from birth. Well, actually, from conception. There are two things here about his mission I want you to see. And everybody who ever has a ministry in anything, number one is to please God. When it pleased God. There are so many people in ministry today, you know they're not out to please God, but they're rather pleasing themselves. They're making money like crazy. It's terrible. The unbelieving world just laughs, mocks it. We better understand something. If you're called by the grace of God to do anything, I don't care what walk in life your history has been or will be, but the goal is to please God. And number two is to pursue God's plan for your life. Who separated you from your mother's womb? God did. You know, we have a similar story over in Jeremiah chapter 1. Take your Bibles and turn there. You almost think that Paul maybe read this and studied it before he wrote Galatians. Jeremiah 1, beginning at verse 4. Then the word of the Lord came unto me, saying, before I formed thee in the belly, I knew thee. Before thou camest forth out of the womb, I sanctified thee, or set you apart. I ordained thee a prophet unto the nations. Then said I, Jeremiah now speaks, Ah, Lord God, behold, I cannot speak, for I am a child. But the Lord said unto me, Say not, I am a child. This kind of reminds me, doesn't you, of Exodus and Moses. For thou shalt go to all that I shall send thee, and whatsoever I command thee, thou shalt speak. Be not afraid of their faces, for I am with thee to deliver thee, saith the Lord. Hey, we're talking Babylon here. Then the Lord put forth his hand and touched my mouth. The Lord said unto me, Behold, I put my words in thy mouth. See, I have this day set thee over the nations, over the kingdoms, to root out, to pull down, to destroy, to throw down, to build, and to plant. Jeremiah the prophet. And in Exodus 3, verse 11, Moses said unto God, Who am I that I should go unto Pharaoh and that I should bring forth the children of Israel out of Egypt? And he, God, said, Certainly I will be with thee. Look, folks, to all of us who are called by his grace to whatever, never forget the promise of his presence. I will be with you. I will never leave you. I will never forsake you. This shall be a token unto thee that I've sent thee. When thou hast brought forth the people out of Egypt, you shall serve God upon this mountain. Moses said unto God, You got to be kidding. Well, that's my translation. Behold, when I come unto the children of Israel and say unto them, The God of your fathers has sent me unto you, and they say to me, What is his name? What shall I say to them? God said to Moses, I am that I am. And Christians from that day till now say his name is I am, and they write books about it. I'm sorry, I don't believe that. I believe he is the great I am. But that statement in Hebrew, any rabbi can tell you, whoever I am, I am. So what difference would it make if you ever found out my name or not? By the way, my name is so long, you aren't going to believe it when I finally do get around to telling you. My translation. Do you understand what you got here? God said, I am that I am. Whoever I am, and nothing you know or say will ever change it. Just tell him, I am sent you. And God said unto Moses, Thou shalt say unto the children of Israel, The Lord God of your fathers, the God of Abraham, the God of Isaac, the God of Jacob, has sent me unto you. That's my name forever, and this is my memorial unto all generations. The apostles, Paul, and of course he was knowledgeable in the word of God when he wrote Galatians, and I am sure he must have looked at Jeremiah and at Moses. There's a third thing here that is his mission, and that's to proclaim God's grace that called him to his special mission. He said, called me by his grace. That's like saying God deserves all the credit and all the glory. And number four is to preach the Son of God among who? Gentiles.
2: 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Now, David's back in just a moment or so to close out our time for today. First, though, Matt's here, and we want to tell you about a couple of significant resources for your home Bible study.
3: Do we know the gospel as well as we think we know it? 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
2: Well, the goal, Matt, as you know, of our current radio series in Galatians is helping listeners understand the truth about the true gospel. What makes the gospel utterly unique and different?
3: Yeah, what are we saved from?
2: Exactly.
3: How is our salvation secured?
2: Yeah. There's so much we're learning in this radio series. And Matt, it is so exciting to be listening to that myself every day. And Hope for Today wants to make sure that everyone listening has the opportunity to get the most out of the series using David's original sermon notes and outlines.
3: You know, we have a pack that includes notes for each message in the series. And these are the very notes my dad used to preach these messages.
2: And the cost?
3: $10.
2: $10. But something else we have for our listening friends is the complete Galatians series on MP3.
3: That's right. 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
2: And the cost is just $25. Mm-hmm. 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
2: Now, what does it mean to have liberty in Christ?
3: Walk in the Spirit. Yeah. Amen.
2: And what does it mean to walk in the Spirit? We get that question a lot.
3: Amen.
2: Here. 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
2: 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Abbotsford is spelled A-B-B-O-T-S-F-O-R-D, B-C, V2S 8P1. Well, as promised, here's David with a final thought.
1: Well, folks, we're back at it. Chapter 1, we're not out of that yet, in the book of Galatians. And we're talking about how Paul was called by the grace of God. He said in verse 15, "When it pleased God who separated me from my womb, mother's womb, and called me by His grace to reveal His Son in me, that I might preach Him among the heathen. Immediately I conferred not with flesh and blood, neither went I up to Jerusalem or Jerusalem to them who were apostles before me, but I went into Arabia and returned again unto Damascus. Then after 3 years I went up to Jerusalem to see Peter and abode with him 15 days. But other of the apostles saw I none, save James, or Yaakov, the Lord's brother. Now the things which I write unto you, behold, before God I lie not. Afterwards I came in the regions of Syria and Cilicia, and was unknown by face unto the churches of Judea which were in Messiah. But they had heard only that he which persecuted us in times past now preacheth the faith which he once destroyed, and they glorified God in me." Well, wouldn't that be wonderful if all of us would have folks to say that about us? God bless you.
2: Well, thank you, David. And before we go, would you like to do something simple for us? 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Amen. 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Well, tomorrow we wrap up Called by Grace, David's message from Galatians chapter 1, verses 13 through 24. We're going to see even more about how God can take a life with a past and transform it by His grace and use it for His glory. 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
1: None of us want to go back to the Dark Ages, but there is one way a medieval peasant has us beat. 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I'm Dr. Catherine Albrecht, back in a moment to tell you how.
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0: The Bible is no ordinary book. Not only does it continue to outsell every other book in the world, but as we'll hear today on Truth for Life, it's unlike any other book that has been written or ever will be written. Alistair Begg illustrates this fact as he introduces us to the long-expected messenger who prepared the way for the Messiah.
1: Mark chapter 1 and verse 1. The beginning of the gospel about Jesus Christ, the Son of God. It is written in Isaiah the prophet, I will send my messenger ahead of you

0: who will prepare your way, a voice of one calling in the desert, prepare the way for the Lord, make straight paths for him. And so John came, baptizing in the desert region and preaching a baptism of repentance for the forgiveness of sins. The whole Judean countryside and all the people of Jerusalem went out to him. Confessing their sins, they were baptized by him in the Jordan River. John wore clothing made of camel's hair with a leather belt round his waist, and he ate locusts and wild honey. And this was his message. After me will come one more powerful than I, the thongs of whose sandals I'm not worthy to stoop down and untie. I baptize you with water, but he will baptize you with the Holy Spirit. Thanks be to God for his word. Father, we pray that as we turn now to the Bible, that you will enable us both to speak and to listen in such a way that your word comes home with conviction and compulsion to our minds, calling us to repentance and to faith and to obedience, and to all the encouragement that is provided for us in thinking again of the good news. Help us to this end, we humbly pray in Jesus' name. Amen. I make no apology for beginning as basically as I possibly can, because I recognize that Sunday by Sunday, in a congregation or in congregations like these, there are people at all stages of understanding when it comes to the things of the Bible, indeed, when it comes to thinking about God at all. So let me begin at the very beginning, since it's always a very good place to start. The Bible is ultimately a book about Jesus. In the Old Testament, he is predicted or promised. And when we read the Gospels, as we do now in Mark's Gospel, we discover that the Jesus who is promised in the Old Testament is then made known to us, revealed to us in the New, as those Old Testament promises come to fulfillment. In our Bibles, we have four Gospels, Matthew, Mark, Luke, and John. Each of them begin from their own vantage point, Matthew beginning with Abraham and the genealogy that follows from there. Luke begins with Adam and Eve in the garden. John begins in eternity past, before the events of time have ever come to be. And Mark, as we discover here, begins with the prophecies of the Old Testament. And in each case, the gospel writers have the same purpose. Their purpose is not to provide us with a biography of Jesus, nor is it to provide us with simply an historical record. Their purpose in every case is to tell us the good news. Before Mark, there never was a gospel. If people had said to Mark, "What are you doing?" and he said, "I'm writing a gospel," they would have said, "What is a gospel?" And he would have said, "Well, if you read this, you'll know." And when we read it, we discover that it is the record of who Jesus is, how it is that he has come, what he has come to do, and what he is presently doing. And each of the gospel writers gives to us the story of the birth of Jesus, his life and his death, his resurrection, his ascension, and the promise of his return. They are not providing us, as the readers, with a program, a religious program to accept, nor even with a philosophy that we might care to adopt. But rather, they are introducing us to a person, and that person is Jesus Christ, the Son of God. And you will notice, if your Bible is before you, and I hope it is open before you, that this is how Mark introduces his gospel, the beginning of the gospel about Jesus Christ, the Son of God. Nobody should be in any doubt as to what the theme of this book is going to be. It's going to be about Jesus. The good news of Jesus Christ, the Son of God, begins here, says Mark, and I'm going to tell you all about him. Now, in these opening verses, I want to identify three factors. First of all, that we notice the promise of a messenger. Then we will consider the arrival of the messenger, and then we will consider the message from the messenger. All right? So, first of all, Mark tells us about the promise of this messenger. It is written in Isaiah the prophet. Actually, he collates both Isaiah and Malachi. I will send my messenger ahead of you who will prepare your way. We're all familiar with the way in which heads of state, visiting heads of state particularly, are welcomed to our nation. It would be very surprising if they were to arrive unannounced, if there were not somebody who would introduce them and who would welcome them. And indeed, that is what happens. Our own president, when he enters a room or into a particular opportunity as the head of state, will often be announced not only verbally, but also musically in the playing of the piece, Hail to the Chief. And we find nothing surprising about this. It's so routine, we would be surprised indeed if it didn't happen. And so, when we think in terms of God coming down to earth, God incarnate, Jesus Christ, stepping onto the stage of history at this point, it would be very surprising if he were to arrive unannounced. And so we're told he doesn't. When Luke begins his gospel, he gives to us the angelic arrival in the surrounding hills of Bethlehem with the news that absolutely startles the shepherds. Today is born for you in the city of David a Savior who is Christ the Lord. And this will be a sign to you. You will find the baby wrapped in swaddling cloths and lying in a manger. And when this angelic announcement dawned on them, they said, well, let's get off to Bethlehem immediately and see this thing that has come to pass. Mark, of course, doesn't begin with the birth of Jesus. He begins with the earthly ministry of Jesus. 30 years have elapsed since the beginning of Luke's gospel, but he tells us again that Jesus has not come unannounced, but rather that there is a special messenger, a prepared messenger, who is coming before him to announce the commencement of his earthly ministry. Now, what Mark is doing, of course, not too many years, but years after the ascension of Jesus, is writing down a record of all that took place. And for many of these early believing Christians who are wondering about all that they have entered into, this gospel record helps them. And he sets the beginning of his good news by taking us back to the words of the prophets. And we might say that he goes forward by going back. Here is the beginning. And then immediately he goes back centuries before Jesus. It is written in Isaiah the prophet. Now I want to pause here for just a moment, because some of us are very familiar with the Bible and we're familiar with biblical terminology. And we're aware of the fact that God is described as having spoken through the Old Testament prophets. Some of us will know our Bibles well enough to know that Hebrews begins linking the old with the new, with the memorable phraseology, in the past, God spoke to our forefathers through the prophets at many times and in different ways, but in these last days, he has spoken to us in his Son. And because that terminology is familiar to us, we do not recognize just what a revolutionary thought it actually is. And if you've come here today and you perhaps are at the very beginning of considering whether this Bible is to be reckoned with, whether this Jesus is to be considered, and so on, I think that you will admit that it is a revolutionary notion that God, who is himself spirit, speaks. That God speaks. In fact, the actions of God and the speech of God cannot be separated. The very beginning of the universe is as a result of God speaking. He said, let there be light. And there was light. Timothy Ward says, the Old Testament assumes that God can and does speak in and through human words in such a way that those words can truly be said to be his words. Now, it's true that the Bible doesn't tease this out. The Bible does not even provide for us a theological or a philosophical explanation of this. It just says it. It just assumes it. And anybody standing on the outside looking in might say, but I find that very, very hard to believe, and understandably so. But when a man or a woman begins to read the Bible, begins to consider it, they will find, if their hearts are open to it truly, that the Bible, in their endeavors to understand it, is actually proving to understand them. That this book is no ordinary book. That it isn't like any other book at all. Any other book we may take out and seek to understand it. But here, when we read this Bible, it actually seems in some places to know us. It says things that just seem so apropos. It may uncover things in us that have lain dormant for a long time. It actually gets into the very core of our being. And we might find ourselves saying, why is this? Well, the answer that the Bible gives is because it is the Word of God. That God, who created the universe, chooses to relate to us by means of human language. That God speaks in human language. Indeed, the mystery of the teaching of the Bible is that God chooses to use mortal tongues to convey the vastness of his being. And so we discover that when we turn to the pages of Scripture, we have not only communication from him, but as we trust his word, we have communion with him. This explains why we take seriously the teaching of the Bible. Because it is the conviction conveyed by the Bible that what has been written down for us, what has been recorded in the Old Testament and recorded in the New Testament, in the totality of the Bible, is in some way that is both mysterious and marvelous, the very Word of God. And that is what gives it its significance. It is not the personality of the one who conveys it, nor the ability of the one who communicates it, but the very truth itself as we have it in our Bibles. And so what we discover is that God had spoken to the prophets. The prophets had in turn written it down. And now Mark takes up what Isaiah and Malachi have written down. And he says, I want you to know that when John the Baptist came as messenger, he came in the fulfillment of the promises. Because you see, there had been 300 years essentially of silence between the ending of the last prophetic word and the arrival of John the Baptist here on the stage of human history with this dramatic announcement. Generations had lived and died. People had gone to their graves saying, well, the prophets said there would be a messenger who would come, but I don't think he's come. They would have said, you know, there is supposed to be one who will bear away the sins of the world, but for the life of us, I don't think we've seen him. And many of them died in faith, believing that yet that would still happen. And out of the silence, or if you like, into the silence, comes the Word of God again. And the days into which this word comes were dark days. There were days when the political structures were unfavorable, as you will discover if you want to read in Luke chapter 3. Now, what had happened was that the events in Bethlehem had stirred the expectations of some. The people who were reading their Bibles, that is, reading the Old Testament, when the events of Bethlehem unfolded, must have begun to say to one another, I wonder if there's something in these events in Bethlehem in these days. Because the news of the angelic visitation would have been there, the wise men would have been visible in the community, the things that they said in their departure from the community would have been known, they would have spread like wildfire, and the shepherds themselves were still living in the community, and people could have said to them, what really was it that happened that night when you went down there? Because as far as we can tell, the baby that was born there is now living in a carpenter's workshop in Nazareth. Apparently, he's the son of Mary and Joseph, and he's working in carpentry. And what about that other strange birth, the one where the husband was struck dumb? What was his name again? Zechariah, and his wife was Elizabeth. Whatever happened to that boy? And somebody must have said, he's grown up now. He apparently went in the desert somewhere. I don't know where he is. Who knows what he's doing? Apparently his mom and dad, they've lost track of him. He's off in the desert. I don't know. Maybe he'll show up someday. I haven't a clue. And then all of a sudden, here he comes. The forerunner appears in fulfillment of God's promise. You see, John the Baptist is not somebody with a bright idea about religion. John the Baptist is not somebody who's come up with a program. John the Baptist is not somebody who has invented a concept and he's managed to find a way to market it and to package it, and great crowds of people are all excited about it. No, John the Baptist is there in the fulfillment of God's promise in the Old Testament. John the Baptist is written about 600 years before Christ. That's the significance. I will send my messenger ahead of you. It's a word from God to his Messiah, the Son, reminding him that there will be a messenger that will precede him, like a voice calling in the desert, prepare the way for the Lord and make the straight paths for him. The promise of the messenger. As I traveled down the east coast of Scotland on Thursday morning by train, I was reflecting on how much I enjoy railway travel, and it made me go down certain paths. And I also recalled from my history classes that there was, in the mid-19th century, an act that was passed called the Locomotive Act, which was the 12-mile-an-hour act. And that stipulated that no locomotive could weigh more than 12 tons, and it was not allowed to be driven at more than 12 miles an hour. 4 years later, in 1865, they passed the 2-mile-an-hour Act, which was also known as the Red Flag Act. And this determined that the locomotive could not go at more than 2 miles an hour through a city or a village or a town, and that a pedestrian carrying a red flag should precede the locomotive at a distance of some 60 yards. And as we went hurtling down the east coast of Scotland, I just had this picture of a little man with a red flag, you know, just trying to stay in front of the locomotive. You think he stayed 60 yards in front? You bet your life he did. You got 12 tons steaming and breathing and coming right up your tail. He had every reason to stay 60 yards in front. He knew what his job was. Hey, the train's coming. It's a joke, isn't it, really? Because you could hear the train more than you could see the joker with a flag. But that's what John the Baptist is doing. He has a flag, as it were. And he steps up on the stage of human history, and his sole responsibility is to wave the flag and to say, hey, the Messiah is on his way. Jesus is coming. I want to let you know this. Well, here we have his arrival in verse 4. We move from our first point, the promise of the messenger, to the arrival of the messenger. And so John came, verse 4. Baptizing in the desert region and preaching a baptism of repentance for the forgiveness of sins. Now, I would encourage you to read the comparative treatments of John, as you find them in Matthew and Luke, and also in the Gospel of John. And when you put the pieces together, because remember, the Gospels are a bit like newspaper reporters. They all report similar material. Sometimes they all report the exact same stuff. But they report it from their own vantage point and from their own perspective. And in the same way that you find the same thing reported by the Washington Post, the New York Times, the LA Times, and so on, and the Wall Street Journal, the same information, but you just say, well, I wonder if these two people were at the same event, because it just appears that there are variations in the way it's recorded. And so it is here. But what you discover, without question, is that the arrival of this messenger was the arrival of a strange man. He was a strange man. He had a very interesting beginning. The details of his birth you can read in Luke chapter 1, verse 41 and following. He had a very strange beginning, but he was pretty strange by this point in his life. It's not usual for people to be identified by their clothes and their diet. Maybe the Old Testament prophets, but I can't think of many in the New Testament whose lifestyle is described for us in this way, and therefore it must be of note. And verse 6 we're told, that he wore clothing made of camel's hair with a leather belt round his waist. This is a kind of prophetic look that he had, if you like. People would have said, why are you dressing up like that? Do you think you're one of the Old Testament prophets? And then he said, maybe. Because in one sense, he was. He was like the last of the Old Testament prophets. He bridged the gap over the intertestamental period and now stood at the end of the line and the beginning of the line before the one that he announced was to appear. He's not only a strange man, but he's in a strange place. And so John came, notice verse 4, baptizing in the desert region. The desert region. If you're going to start something, why wouldn't you start where the crowds are? Would make sense, wouldn't it? Why not go to the temple area? There are lots of people in the temple area. No, he goes to a desert region. One commentator describes it as a hot, uninhabitable depression. For the Jordan Valley started at a certain height below sea level and went down actually about 1,100 feet. And somewhere down in that Jordan Valley was where he had set up camp and where he was engaging in his ministry. In other words, when you think about the location, you say to yourself, no one will ever go there to hear him. I mean, shouldn't he be in a nice suburban location, visible from the freeway, with good access and plenty of parking? I mean, that's the only way you could get it going, isn't it? If he had any sense at all, if he is a forerunner, if he's an announcer, why wouldn't he go where there are people to announce to? What a strange place for such a strange man.
1: 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We'll hear the conclusion tomorrow. 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The book is called Pray Big, Learn to Pray Like an Apostle. This book looks at the Apostle Paul's prayers for the believers in Ephesus to help us rejuvenate our own prayer lives. You'll often hear people say that prayer is powerful, but Alistair teaches that it's God who is powerful. Prayer is one of the means he uses to complete his purposes. So when we pray, we're given the privilege of taking part in God's great plan, and we're more attuned to his work and his glory. Often our prayers are for physical needs of others or for ourselves, for jobs or financial security, health, travel safety, things like that. And those aren't unimportant, but what about prayers for spiritual needs? When you read Paul's prayers, you find that he didn't pray for things like comfort or material provision. He prayed for believers to be strengthened by God and to have unshakable hope and certainty that God is always with them. In Pray Big, Alistair shows how you can pray like this for people you love. Download the free audiobook and study guide today. Go to truthforlife.org/praybig. And by the way, Pray Big is a great book to go through together with a friend or your family or your Bible study group. So pass the link along to whoever comes to mind, and together you can commit to praying for one another in ways that the Apostle Paul demonstrated in Ephesians. Again, the link is truthforlife.org/praybig. Thanks for listening. While some churches struggled to draw visitors in, vast crowds went into the desert to hear John the Baptist preach. What was the big attraction? We'll find out tomorrow. The Bible teaching of Alistair Begg is furnished by Truth for Life, where the learning is for living.
2: 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Today, Johnny has some much-needed insight on dealing with pain.
3: And one way to deal with it is to make a to-do list. Because when that pain starts biting bad, I know I always follow a list of things that my friend Michael gave me years ago. Michael suffers from degenerative disc disease, and he lives pretty much on a pain level of 9 on the scale. Yikes. And when it comes to dealing with pain, his to-do list has helped me time and again, and I'm going to pass on his wisdom to you. Because first, when Michael's degenerative disc disease nearly takes him out, when he loses his focus and he doesn't know what to do to escape the pain, he simply does the next thing. Really, when you're in pain, it is so easy to get stuck in the present moment of your searing agony. So do like Michael does, rally your senses, take what medication is advised, and get up and do the next thing. It could be the laundry, a paper due, bills to be paid, a worship service to attend. Whatever it is, do it. Secondly, help someone else. There are scores of people around you whose situations are as difficult, if not worse, than yours. So find that person whom you can serve by alleviating their suffering however you're able. Be inspired by the example of Jesus. I mean, come on, while dying on the cross, what was he doing? He was reaching out to the fellow next to him. He was serving. Third on the to-do list is to soak yourself in Scripture. Psalm 119, verse 92 says, if your law had not been my delight, I would have perished in my affliction. And then Psalm 119, verse 107 echoes nearly the same thing. It says, I have suffered much. Preserve my life, Lord, according to your word. I mean, these verses tell us the importance of anchoring ourselves to the word of God when it comes to keeping our head above the water of affliction. Fourth on Michael's list, find a really, really, really good distraction. I mean it. Pain specialists say that this is one of the most effective ways to manage pain. So focus on an interesting hobby, read a fascinating book, finish an important project, fix a leaky faucet, dig in the garden, whatever it is, do something that demands more of your attention than your pain does. And then number five, check your medications, would you? Philippians chapter 4 tells us to be anxious for nothing. So if your pain medication is making you anxious, talk to your doctor because there may be something better. I know for me, stretching daily, drinking lots of water, breathing exercises, those things really help. Next, do what you can to reduce all stress and anxiety. Isaiah 32 says this. It says, the effect of righteousness will be quietness and confidence forever. Wow. So, friend, pursue right living. Keep in step with the Spirit. Practice being grateful. Put a melody in your heart. Pause to pray. Keep regular with your Bible reading. Give His love to others. My goodness, these are all great ways to reduce stress and anxiety. Finally, physical pain is going to cloud your convictions about God's benefits, which is why I continually stir my soul to remember God's benefits. God has pardoned all my sin. He's rescued and restored and crowned me with His love and healed all my diseases. Does this mean pain's going to go away? No, not immediately, but I sure do have the promise that just as Jesus rose from the grave with a new body, hallelujah, so I will one day rise with no more pain.
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4: With SRN News, I'm John Scott. The midterm Republican convention is wrapped up. Tonight, Vice President J.D. Vance spoke ahead of President Trump, who closed the convention in Dallas.
5: I want to thank our great Vice President. What a job he did tonight. You know, the Democrats are getting nervous. They said if we did a midterm convention, nobody would show up. This place is packed. It was packed last night. But even more important is the spirit. The spirit, I'm watching from backstage, and I'm seeing spirit like we haven't seen in this country for a long time. Long time.
4: The Vice President, J.D. Vance, raised $2 million for the party earlier at a fundraiser in Dallas. This is SRN News.
6: My husband left our diaper bag at a restaurant, and we had driven a half hour to the hotel. We were on vacation.
7: What was the last disagreement you had with your spouse?
6: He got kind of mad about it, and I think he tried to blame me, but it wasn't my fault.
8: Generally, if there's a disagreement, it's usually about something like a decision with where to apply funds for money, where do we spend our bills.
7: When you're married to someone, you're going to have some bumps in the road, but you can make a choice to keep speed bumps from becoming major obstacles.
9: He gets up and turns the heat on, and then by 3 o'clock in the afternoon, I'm roasting because it's still like 70 degrees outside.
7: Marriage experts agree that if you downplay the differences and instead focus on the positive traits of your spouse, the road seems to smooth out a bit. So keep a positive perspective, no matter what speed bumps you might hit in your marriage.
10: I was trying hurriedly to get something ready for dinner, and my darling, wonderful husband was trying to reconnect something on the burner. The burner just wasn't working. I would term it a disagreement about crowding in the kitchen.
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12: Coming up today, Pastor Greg Laurie points out how this life is compared to a race, and we need to do our very best to give it our all until the very end.
11: There's winners and losers in a race, and there's winners and losers in the race of life, and we should go for the gold. Silver's good, so's bronze, but definitely give it your best effort. Run in such a way that you will win.

0: Hey, Jim, there are people there who are just getting it done. A certain number of reps, a certain duration of time, and then they're done. They're out of here. And then there are others who push themselves, and they give it their all, and it shows. Well, today on A New Beginning, Pastor Greg Laurie points out this life is too important to muddle through. The Lord wants us to run this race with endurance and to run this race to win. We'll learn more about how to do that in Acts.
1: So now we're in Paul's third missionary journey. God is using him powerfully, and miracles are happening. Acts 19, verse 11 says, God gave Paul the power to perform unusual miracles when handkerchiefs or aprons that had merely touched his skin were placed on sick people. They were healed of their diseases, and evil spirits were expelled. Stop there. So the emphasis is unusual miracles. These are not your normal miracles. Actual garments that have touched Paul are now being used by God to heal people. There was no healing power in something Paul wore. But it seems that in the minds of the people, there was sort of a faith release, if you will, where they thought, if I just touch this shirt that Paul wore, this robe or whatever it would be, I too will be healed. We see a similar situation in the story of the woman with a medical condition causing her to constantly bleed. And she reasoned, if I can touch the very edge of the garment of Jesus, I will be healed. Now, Jesus didn't say that. He didn't promise that, but she thought that. And sure enough, he's walking through a crowd of people. She reaches her hand through. She touches his robe. And suddenly, the healing power of God is released in her life, and she's healed right there on the spot. But it's interesting to note how Jesus healed different people. Sometimes they touched him, like the woman I mentioned. Other times he touched them. Other times he spoke the word and they were healed. On one occasion, a person was blind. He spit in the dirt and wiped the dirt with his spit in the guy's eye. Here's mud in your eye, buddy. Wow. Now, what would you think if you came and asked me for prayer and I spit on the dirt? What would you, oh no, you're not gonna pray for me that way, are you? But the point is that the techniques, if you will, varied so people would realize it's not in the technique, it's not in the garment, it's not in the touch, it's from God himself. And by the way, God is still in the healing business. And when we need a touch from the Lord, we should call out to the Lord and ask him to heal us. Okay, so whenever God is at work, the devil will be there to oppose. So the devil effectively enters the scene through a group of guys identified as the seven sons of Sceva. So this man Sceva has seven sons, and they fancy themselves to be exorcists. They think they can cast demons out of people, but they were not the magnificent seven. They were the foolish seven, as we see now in the story, because they thought the name of Jesus was like some kind of an incantation or magic words, if uttered, would heal people. Go to Acts 19, verse 13. They tried to use the name of the Lord Jesus Christ in their incantation, saying, I command you in the name of Jesus, whom Paul preaches, to come out. The evil spirit replied, I know Jesus and I know Paul, but who are you? Then the man with the evil spirit leaped on them, overpowered them, and attacked them with such violence they fled from the house naked and battered. Wow. Don't mess with demons. So there's three takeaway truths from this little story, probably more, but here's three quick ones. Number one, Satan is real and powerful. And demons are real and powerful. And it's interesting that this man who was possessed by the demons had supernatural physical strength. I mean, he takes on seven dudes and they leave the house stripped of their clothing and just running for their lives. We see the same thing illustrated in that man who was demon-possessed who lived at the graveyard, and at night he would walk around shrieking and howling, and they put him in chains, and he broke the chains. So the devil is powerful. Never take the devil on in your own strength. That's why the Bible says in Ephesians 6, stand in the Lord and in the power of his might. Number two, the power of Jesus is much stronger than the power of Satan. because it's kind of scary to think how powerful the devil can be, but it's really encouraging to know that Jesus is way more powerful, right? Jesus said, all power has been given to me in heaven and in earth. So we serve an all-powerful God. And the third thing is the best defense is a good offense. The Bible says, submit to God, resist the devil, and he will flee from you. You see, the problem with the sons of Sceva is they had no relationship with God. They just, oh, in the name of Jesus, whom Paul preaches, and the demon's response is almost humorous. Jesus, I definitely know. Paul, I know, but who are you? It reminds us that the devil knows those who are a threat to his kingdom. So he knows, oh, that person, that man, that woman, they're a problem. They're a threat. I'm going to focus my energies on them. Remember when Jesus said to Simon Peter, Simon, Simon, Satan has been asking excessively for you that you would be taken out of the care and protection of God? Would that freak you out if Jesus said that to you? You're just hanging out. All of a sudden he turns to you, says your name twice. Satan has been asking for you by name. Maybe he paused for a moment, Peter's shaking in his sandals. But then the Lord adds these words, but I have prayed for you that your faith would not fail. So yeah, the devil may come asking, but Jesus is gonna answer the door. Okay, so don't worry about it. Jesus is way more powerful.
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4: 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For the past 54 years, I have been and will always be a Jesus freak.
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1: Now we shift gears in the story as we come to Acts chapter 20. As I said, Paul is saying goodbye to these leaders. And so let's pick it up, Acts 20, verse 17. When we landed at Miletus, he sent a message to the elders of the church of Ephesus, asking them to come and meet him. When they arrived, he declared, "You know, from the day I set foot in this province of Asia until now, I have done the Lord's work humbly and with many tears. I have endured the trials that came to me from the plots of the Jews. I never shrank back from telling you what you needed to hear, either publicly or in your homes. I have had one message for Jews and Greeks alike, the necessity of repenting from sin and turning to God and having faith in our Lord Jesus Christ. Now I am bound by the Spirit to go to Jerusalem. I don't know what awaits me except that the Holy Spirit tells me in city after city that jail and suffering lay ahead. None of these things move me, nor do I count my life dear to myself, so that I may finish my race with joy and the ministry which I received from the Lord Jesus to testify to the gospel of the grace of God." Wow. Five categories Paul identifies that we are in, things that we're doing. First of all, Paul compares himself to a runner in a race. "So I want to finish this race," he says, "with joy." This was a favorite analogy of the apostle, the idea of running a race. He used it many times in his writings. For instance, over in 1 Corinthians 9:24, he reminded us that we must run to win in the race of life. He said, "In a race, everyone runs, but only one person gets the prize. You should run in such a way that you will win." Run to win. Run for first place. Not for honorable mention. You know, in schools today or in athletic events, they'll give participation trophies. This is not good. There's winners and losers in a race. And there's winners and losers in the race of life. And we should go for the gold. Silver is good, so is bronze. But definitely give it your best effort. Run that race to win. Then he also warns us about getting off track in the race of life when he writes to the believers in Galatia. And in Galatians 5:7, he says, you guys were running a good race. Who cut in on you from obeying the truth? So, you know, when we're running this race, try to run with people that have the same passion that you have. Let me put it another way. Hang around with godly people and do godly things. Don't hang around with ungodly people, which will lead you to do ungodly things. Psalm 1 says, happy is the man that does not walk in the counsel of the ungodly, or stand in the way of sinners, or sit in the seat of the scornful, but his delight is in God's word. So there are godless people, scornful people, people that will slow you down in the race of life. So it's a good thing to periodically evaluate relationships you're engaged in. Is it a wing or is it a weight? Does it help you go faster like a wing, or does it slow you down like a weight? So don't let someone else cut in on you. Paul also warns in Philippians 3 about looking back in the race of life. You know, you got to look forward. It's a bad idea to look over your shoulder. That half of a second could cost you the race. You know, when you're driving on the freeway, and have you ever noticed that if there's a cop, a CHP, driving ahead of you, you always slow down. No one wants to pass the CHP, right? And even if they're under the speed limit, you go under the speed limit. If they slow down to 20, we'll all slow down to 20, right? Sometimes I think they do that just to mess with us. I wonder if I go slower, if they'll all go slower. But the problem is sometimes if you're driving and you look in your rearview mirror and you see a police officer driving behind you, you get focused on that. You're not paying attention to where you're going. In the race of life, you've got to always be looking forward and not looking backwards. Because the first step to going back is looking back. Remember Jesus said, remember Lot's wife. Three words. Remember Lot's wife. Why should I remember Lot's wife? Because after she was delivered by the angel of the Lord from Sodom and Gomorrah, Lot's wife along with Lot and their children were warned, don't look back. And she deliberately looked back and she turned into a pillar of salt. Jesus said, no man having put his hand to the plow and looking back is fit for the kingdom of God. So in the race of life, keep looking forward, not looking backwards. And then Paul says, I want to finish this race with joy in verse 23. I love that. Not just finish the race, finish the race with joy. I have never felt joy when I'm running. I've only felt pain. But he goes, I want to finish this with joy. So I've been running this race for over 50 years now. And I'm going to tell you a little secret. It is a joyful thing to serve God. I love it. Don't lose your joy. After he sinned, David said in Psalm 51, a psalm of confession, restore unto me the joy of my salvation, and then sinners will be converted to you. Isaiah 55 says, you shall go out with joy, you'll be led forth with peace, and the mountains and the hills will break forth before you into singing, and all the trees of the field will clap their hands. And then we're also told in Nehemiah 8:10, the joy of the Lord is your strength. Paul says, I want to finish this with joy. Do you have joy? Do other people see that joy in your life? It's really important. Paul also points out that as we run the race of life, we need to play by the rules. He says in 1 Corinthians 9:27, I run straight to the goal with purpose in every step. I discipline my body like an athlete training it to do what it should. Otherwise, my fear is after I preach to others, I'd be a hypocrite and I would be disqualified. So when you enter into a race or whatever it is, there's rules. These are the rules. Do you agree to play by the rules? Yes. I read about one guy that entered a marathon and he agreed to play by the rules. And they noticed that when the race was coming to a close, this guy comes across the finish line, no sweat. He was just acting like he had not done anything. And he won the bronze and someone complained and they found out the guy had started the race, ran through the forest, got on a bus, went to the place where the race ended, got off the bus, and then ran across the finish line. Needless to say, he was disqualified. So we got to play by God's rules. That's the way to do it. And we want to run all the way, because it's not just starting this race well, it's finishing this race well. I have found that the best way to run well in the race of life is to have a good motivation. Why am I doing it? What is my objective? And the author of Hebrews tells us the secret. He says, we're surrounded by a great cloud of witnesses, so let's lay aside the weight and the sin that so easily besets us and run with endurance the race that is set before us, looking unto Jesus, the author and finisher of our faith, who for the joy that was set before him endured the cross, despising the shame, and now is set down at the right hand of God. So that's how you look to Jesus. I don't run this race for people. I don't run it for applause. I don't run it for likes on my social media. I don't run it for any of those things. I started it this way, and I hope to end it this way. I'm doing it for Jesus, and that's what will keep you going no matter what you're facing.

0: great encouragement to keep us going in our Christian life. Pastor Greg Laurie with our studies in Acts chapters 19 and 20 today here on A New Beginning. Given the sacrifice of Jesus on the cross, as Pastor Greg said, it's what motivated Jesus to keep going. Given that, how have you responded? Because of what Jesus did, he extends his free gift of eternal life to each of us. Have you accepted that gift? Pastor Greg, someone can enter into that kind of relationship today, can't they?
1: They can, and it's so simple. And I think because it's so simple, people think, oh, it can't be that easy. Well, look, Jesus did all the heavy lifting. He carried the cross for you. He died on that cross that he carried. This isn't about what you do. It's about what he's done. But here's what the Bible says. Whoever will call upon the name of the Lord will be saved. So let's just say that you're caught in a riptide out in the ocean and you need help and there's a lifeguard at the stand and they see you. You've got to call out to them and let them know you need saving. And the same is true when it comes to eternal life. Jesus is ready to save you. Will you call out to him? You say, well, okay, how do I do that? You do it through prayer. And prayer is just talking to God. So listen, I'd like to lead you in a simple prayer. And if you pray this prayer after me, I believe God will hear it and answer it, and Christ will come to live inside of you. Thousands of people have prayed a prayer like this over the years that we've been doing this radio broadcast and have seen their life change. There's no power or magic in a prayer. It's all about your commitment to Christ. But this is a way to call on the name of the Lord in this prayer. So if you want Jesus to come into your life and forgive you of your sin, if you want to know that you'll go to heaven when you die, if you want to fill that big hole in your heart, just pray this prayer after me. You could pray it out loud if you like. Pray it in the quietness of your heart, but pray these words if you would. Lord Jesus, I know that I'm a sinner, but I know that you're the Savior who died on the cross for my sin. I am sorry for my sin, and I turn from it now. And I choose to follow you from this moment forward. Be my Savior and my Lord. Be my God and my friend. Thanks for hearing this prayer and answering this prayer. In Jesus' name I pray. Amen. Listen, if you just prayed that prayer, I want you to know that God has heard you and has answered it. The Bible says, these things we write to you that believe on the name of the Son of God, that you may know that you have eternal life. That you may know. It's yours now. God has given it to you because it's the gift of eternal life through Jesus Christ our Lord. Congratulations and welcome to the family of God.
0: 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You know, Pastor Greg, there are times when we have the privilege of praying with someone to accept Christ.
1: Yes.
0: And when that happens, you know, we really want to give them something to follow up.
1: Yeah.
0: And obviously, a Bible is a great option, the best option. And you have a new book, What Every Growing Christian Needs to Know. It kind of sounds like that would be a great introduction to the Christian life.
1: Yeah, I think so, Dave. I think it'd be very helpful because, you know, you wonder, where do I go now? You know, when I became a Christian at the age of 17, no one gave me anything. They didn't give me a Bible. They didn't say, Greg, you need to start going to church now. And the school bell rang because it happened on my high school campus. And I literally had no idea what to do next. And thank God a guy I didn't know from Adam's house cat, and I don't know that Adam had a house cat, but it's an expression. Anyway, this guy named Mark comes up to me. He introduces himself. He takes me to church, and effectively, he started to disciple me. That was so important. But I want to help other people sort of be like Mark was to me. And this is a resource you could put in the hands of a new believer. In fact, you could go through it with them, and it would be helpful to you as well. You could break things down and explain it. You could start a little small group and invite new believers over to it. But this is something that will be a blessing to them because, you know, when I read a book, I'm not trying to impress anyone, Dave. I'm not some prolific author. I speak in a very plain, understandable way. And by the way, that's intentional. I heard one great Bible preacher from days gone by who said the objective of preaching is to get the cookies on the bottom shelf where the kids can get to them. So I try to do that. I use humor. I use illustration. I try to write in a language, in a way of speaking that people understand, because I just want them to internalize these truths. You know, and I have to say that the Bible says of Jesus, the common people heard him gladly. He wasn't trying to impress the Pharisees and the Sadducees and the religious elite of the day. In fact, he had some pretty scathing words for them. He was trying to communicate with the regular folk out there who just wanted to get closer to God. So if you want to learn more about how to get the most out of your Bible study and how to pray more effectively and how to share your faith in a way that you'll see results, then you want to order a copy of this new book, What Every Growing Christian Needs to Know.
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4: 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When I was little, kids would tease me and call my nose a ski jump.

0: 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Really? 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But I decided not to take it. My nose was mine. 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And I decided I preferred my ski jump, thank you. Acts chapter 17 tells how God is involved in every detail of our lives. If he designed us, it's gotta be good. Something to remember when you look in the mirror today.
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2: Henry Ford, the original titan of the automobile industry, believed in progress, innovation, and dramatic change. His Model T revolutionized American culture. But after 15 years of being the only car on the road, changes had to be made. The Model T just wasn't equipped to handle the new, faster-moving paved roads. So how did this revolutionary man handle it when they tried to change the Model T? He looked at the shiny new red prototype and began attacking it, ripping it apart with his bare hands. That's what Henry Ford thought of change. We all have a little bit of Henry Ford in us. We get fixated on something we like, and we strongly oppose change. But accepting change is a healthy part of life. But like Henry Ford, we tend to want to tear apart anything that tries to change what we've grown to feel comfortable with. Some basic life principles should never change, but other things should change. We can embrace it and move ahead, or we can attack it. The roads of life are always changing. We need to change to keep up or get left behind in the dust.
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0: 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God is still on the throne, and prayer changes things. Yesterday, we took you back to our Prophecy in the News live conference in Kansas for a fascinating presentation from Jeff Tickler. Today, we continue that presentation. But first, I want to tell you about three incredible days, three completely different themes, more than 10 speakers, and one unforgettable Bible conference. October 22nd through the 24th, Prophecy in the News Live takes over the Delta Hotel in Bristol, Virginia. Thursday, apologetics. Explore archaeology, apologetics, history, and incredible evidence affirming the truth of God's Word. Friday, Bible prophecy. Israel, the rapture, the end times, the coming kingdom, and where we are on God's prophetic timeline. 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Yesterday, we began listening to a fascinating presentation from Jeff Tickler, recorded earlier this year at our Prophecy in the News live conference in Kansas. And today, we're going right back into that conference room to hear the next part of his message. So open up your Bible, turn up the radio, and let's rejoin Jeff Tickler, already in progress, at Prophecy in the News Live.
1: Romans chapter 1, verse 20, and this is kind of like a Jeff paraphrase, if you don't mind. It says that through the creation, and that would include, for example, the universe, man, nature, the sciences, plants, and animals, God is revealing something. It says in that passage, he's revealing three things. His invisible qualities. Well, they're invisible, so how do you see them? So he has to showcase them in something. It's in his creation. And then it says his eternal power. Well, you get to know something about his power when you see some of the things he's done and his making of things. And then his divine nature. Nobody like God. Divine nature. You know, all by himself, nobody gets close. That's why the surprises, the providence, things you can't, unexpected. It's electrical. And then it goes on there first, being clearly seen and understood from what he's made. You know, it's a funny thing how many times I'll run into some you folks, you know, and they wonder why I spend a lot of time like with the animals and nature stuff. I says, well, for one thing, my Heavenly Father made it, and he put all kinds of certain stuff in there. Certainly got my attention. I think he might want to get your attention, too. It's just simple thinking. It's just my conclusion. But then that verse finishes up so that we're without excuse. Once God has showed you his handiwork and what he's done, and again, throughout all, not just the animal, all nature, science, creation, the universe, it's all in there. It says that we're up without excuse. He's shown us. So I ask that you please look past the animals and the plants that I talk about, and you see the one that's responsible for all that variety, design, and creation. I want us to see the Lord Jesus. Amen? Yeah, amen. Job 12, 7 to 10, it says that, but ask the beasts, and they shall teach thee, and the fowls of the air, and they shall tell thee, or speak to the earth, and it shall teach thee, and the fishes of the sea shall declare unto thee. Who knoweth not in all these that the hand of the Lord hath wrought this, in whose hand is the soul of every living thing and the breath of all mankind? Psalm 33:8 says, let all the earth fear the Lord, let all the inhabitants of the world stand in awe of him. I had an awesome example of God's high-tech design that came out of one of my visits down here in Wichita, Kansas, a number of years ago. I was doing a Q&A session, and it was kind of at the last minute we put it together. Rob put it together. Actually, it was a postgraduate group of students that had come down. We had about 16 students. Boy, sure, if I had the picture, you'd love this thing. A lot of the athletes, including the basketball players. So there's all these trees, you know what I mean? Giants in land. And there's me. I mean, I look like a three-year-old, you know? And all these guys, oh boy, it was fabulous. Well, they weren't all that big, but it was an interesting group. And they represented a lot of different countries. I had an hour and a half session. Needed every minute of it too, by the way. I had one question. What's the reason, the best reason or best argument that you have for evolution. Now, I consider evolution a matter of fate. Since they don't have anything that's reality, there's nothing you can observe, there's nothing that shows up anywhere, you know, in physical terms that you can handle or look at that supports evolution. As a matter of fact, when they try to do a bluff and claim fossils, fossils are an argument against evolution. There's no transitional forms. It's all fully formed life, animals. Some of that stuff actually goes back. They found animal, you know, fossils of stuff that's actually identical to what's in the Cambrian layer, which I'll talk about later. There is no evidence for evolution. It's a matter of faith. And some of these cats, some of these evolutionists, they got more faith than Christians do. That's sad. I mean, they hang on to their thing. They defend it. They push it. I mean, what they do with that lie is unbelievable, what they get away with. You almost admire it, I mean, that level of faith. But it's a fraud. One of those young men in that group, he gave me, I mean, an absolute beautiful opportunity to add actually a little portion to what it ended up in my book. One of these young people, he had been caught by an evolutionist, and they did a fraud on him. They bluffed him out. You know what they told him? They said that the caterpillar turning into a butterfly was evidence of evolution. You know, you see two different life forms here. So, you know, on the face of it, you get a young guy and somebody that's easily impressionable, hasn't thought through. It sounds like, oh, we got a caterpillar. I mean, we got a, you know, caterpillar, we got a butterfly. Wow, evolution. For one thing, that's a reproductive process created by God, which I'm going to get into detail. But the point is for a moment, just consider, this was a teacher told this young person this. This was an absolute bold-faced lie, a bluff, trying to get across and support, you know, the stuff that they were teaching. It's awful. I think it's absolutely awful. Well, I had an opportunity. That was my springboard. That's what I focused most of my firepower at, was that particular thing. There was no need to get any more responses. That was plenty. And by the way, when I give you the answer that I gave that group at that point, you'll understand why three men prayed to receive the Lord Jesus Christ as their Lord and Savior after that session. Yeah, praise the Lord. The Spirit of God, boy, is powerful. Metamorphosis does not illustrate evolution, but just the opposite. It illustrates supernatural creation, intelligent design. And I mean, at a level, I mean, it's so powerful. It's observable. It's proof you can see. It demonstrates special creation. It's showcasing the life cycle that God has designed to produce a butterfly. It's a reproductive set of steps to produce a butterfly. It's not evolution, it's reproduction. God designed it. Oh, amen. On day one, an egg is laid. It's about the size of a strawberry seed, 1.2 millimeters. It's very tiny. It's very small. Caterpillar breaks out of that thing. It's getting ready to go to stage two. Caterpillar on the ninth day is about a half an inch long. By day 18, the caterpillar is 2 inches long. It's getting ready to go into its third stage. And within 8 hours, it's predictable within hours, within 8 hours of the 18th day, what's going to happen is it's going to form a little silk. It's going to put it up in a high place. It's going to attach its back end with a corresponding, like Velcro, hang himself up so it's kind of hermetically hanging. And then it's gonna peel off its outer layer. The whole caterpillar skin, legs and all, it's gonna peel that skin off. And what's gonna replace it is something called a chrysalis. It's not a cocoon, you know, cocoons are, you know, with moths. It's not a cocoon, it's a chrysalis. It's a shell, it's a case that it forms almost instantaneously as it's shedding the skin. Absolutely unbelievable. And every time you see a butterfly, the process I'm describing had to take place. And that's why you understand this is design, not evolution. So the chrysalis is formed quite often. It'll color match its surroundings so that it can't be attacked by some maybe critter and be eaten. So God saw fit. What in there is looking? What is it in the chrysalis that's observing, that's aware, that can color code to its surroundings? That's what I call magic. That's God's magic, you understand? Real magic. And then what takes place inside that chrysalis, all those internal organs, all those guts, they're melting down. All those things that were made up the organs and the parts of that caterpillar, it's all melting down into a cellular soup. All those chains are coming apart. Now, here's an important note for you. On day 30, which will be in just 12 days, so this is the 18th day, in just 12 days, what's going to happen? Well, on day 30, within 6 hours, and again, no more. Within that six-hour period, well, a butterfly is going to break out. It's an absolute wonder of God. If you understand what's happening, you'll understand why those two young men came to know the Lord. This is not only proof of special creation this is special creation, I should say it this way. It's such a level that it goes beyond our understanding. At least it goes beyond mine. It's a process that involves three different life stages to reproduce one unique life form, that butterfly. Evolution is the teaching that over millions of years and countless mutations, you know, we got, you know, these organisms, they slowly change and, you know, we end up with these, no evidence in the fossil record, mind you. No example of anywhere. Just faith, very strong faith. They talk about missing links. You know, they never own up and say that they're just not there. It's not that they're missing. They were never there. Yeah, they don't exist. I mean, what kind of faith to hang on to something just over all these years? This goes back to almost Darwin's time. It's the same old, same old story. The egg, the size, again, of a strawberry seed, contains three sets of blueprints. That's the DNA. Three sets of blueprints for three life forms. A caterpillar, a chrysalis, and a butterfly. Through all of this, there's got to be an accurate clock because everything's happening predictably. 18 hours, or rather 18 days and 8 hours within that span. One stage moves to the next stage, and then the 30th day in 6 hours, and then you get the final outcome, the final product, within hours. So there has to be an accurate timekeeper, an accurate clock involved. And every stage, again, is predictable. There's no parents to teach the behavior or what to eat or how to live or where to migrate and when. There's no way to add anything into that chrysalis. It's sealed up. All the information, all the blueprints, all the timing mechanism has to be passed through the caterpillar, the chrysalis, and onto the adult. But how does that happen when the whole thing is basically just turning into like jello inside? There's no mechanism to add any additional information or material along the process. Material would include things like protein. The information would be special instructions. It all had to be contained. Listen, go back to the egg. It's 1.2 millimeters, the size of a strawberry seed. Everything is there. It has to have enough protein to carry out the instructions of the plans, the DNA, the instructions. Not one, not two, three life forms. All three sets of instructions consecutively carried out. All that information, the time clock, the protein, everything has to be there. Size of a strawberry seed. God could have done it smaller, but then we wouldn't be able to see it. You know, he puts a seed in an avocado that's the size of a golf ball. You know, here you got stuff going on, right? Boom. But he does this just so, you know, because he can. Yeah, the egg is mostly protein. It has something inside the middle of it called the nucleus. It's invisible to the naked eye because it's that small. That's where those blueprints and the clock are contained, in the nucleus, which you can't see with your eye because it's so small. The rest of that strawberry seed, so to speak, that egg, is protein. How is that possible? I don't, you know, well, Lord. You have to remember that each life form is drastically different. Different in appearance, different in function, and different in behavior. The egg the size of a strawberry seed produces a caterpillar. He has 16 stubby legs, beady little eyes. It doesn't have anything to see. It's just crawling up a little stalk, real slow. And all it does is eat. It chews all this roughage. So it has to have jaws that are designed for eating leaves and, you know, chomping on stuff. And then they have to have a digestive system that's appropriate for digesting all that roughage. I mean, you know, it's a very specific, you know, creature. And then we get to the chrysalis stage, and that's where, again, the silk is put up on a high place, sheds the skin, does the color match, does the organ meltdown. And then what happens? Well, 12 days later, a butterfly comes out. Now think about something. That caterpillar had, you know, roughly 16 stubby legs. Now there's six long, slender legs on the butterfly. That thing had these little beady eyes, but now it has compound eyes, most complex eyes in nature. It has dermal scales that have color patterns that you can identify any butterfly on planet Earth by those patterns because they're so precise. And those colors, that's not like just spray down with a spray gun or something. Those are dermal scales, little scales. Some of them are powder small, super small, each one individually pinned, as if you took a nail and pinned each and every scale. And when that thing's forming in that chrysalis, all folded up, you take a piece of paper, crumple it up in a ball, stick it in a sock, and then hand it to an artist and say, hey, can you draw a picture? Can you put a pattern on that? What are you, nuts? Well, God does. I mean, the thing is all folded up and smashed up inside the chrysalis, and God puts the pattern on there, color pattern, perfect. Oh, man. Oh. No, this is actually more than magic, I'll tell you. And then it has a sipping straw. You know, used to have these jaws for chewing on big, you know, rough stuff. That's got a little sipping straw for sipping nectar. It needs to have a different digestive system, you know, to break it down. Everything about it is different. God takes an example of a slowest moving earthbound blob-like creature and transforms it into a delicate, beautiful flying creature. It's a picture of the new birth. Yeah, we're walking around. We're like a blob-like creature, earthbound, you know, transforms us through the new birth. To illustrate what man would have to do to match what God does, consider this illustration. Day one, you take the school bus, and on day one to day 18, you know, you check the fluids, you check the tank, you know, you fill up the oil, everything's in tip-top shape. You're matching what's happening with the caterpillar. 18 days of just eating and growing until it reaches, you know, 2 inches. Basically, that's all that's happening. You're just filling it up, getting it ready. And then the chrysalis. So we shrink wrap it. You shrink wrap it. Nothing can be added. Nothing can be left over. Just like the chrysalis. Everything has to be used. Nothing left behind. You look at that chrysalis after the butterfly comes out, it's empty. There's nothing in there. Everything that went in as a caterpillar has now been used to make the butterfly, and there's nothing left. If this was a proper matchup, that would be the end of the whole thing. We just wait 12 days and come back and take the shrink wrap off the bus and we find an Apache helicopter. If man could do what God does. Yeah, I don't see it happening. But to give man half a chance with all his pride and arrogance, instead of the shrink wrap on the 18th day, I'll go along with something along these lines. Take the best auto truck aviation repair facilities on planet Earth, get a team of the 50 best mechanics, engineers, and fabricators you can find, put them in the best outfitted shop. And instead of 12 days, let's give them a month for each day. So let's give them 12 months. We'll give them a full year. 50-man team, 12 months. You can use any tool or anything that man has to help you along. Only one like small rule. You can't add anything new and you can't leave anything behind. So all the tires, the seats, you got to use it all. You got to use it all and you got to repurpose it. I mean, that's what God does. He repurposes what was the caterpillar. You got to get that true, see? So you got to repurpose it. Use it all, leave nothing behind, and change it completely. God breaks down all those organs into a fundamental cells and proteins, then reorganizes them into a complex organs. Flying, nectar sipping, compound eyes. Now you come over to the school bus. Well, we need to end up with an Apache helicopter. What would be some of the differences? Night vision, radar, 200 miles per hour, uses different kinds of gas. You know, there's a lot of differences here. What do you think the chances are that team of 50, given a year, are able to do anything? What I'm trying to say here is evolution doesn't work, but intelligent design does. And that bluff that they tried to give those students about using the metamorphosis of a butterfly to somehow support evolution, far from being anything that has anything to do with evolution, what an incredible example of God's special design, listen, in reproduction. It's a reproduction that he's demonstrating. And again, not, you know, over millions of years and multiple mutations, but in real time you can watch 30 days quickly and not mutations, but exact design. Bam. All right. In nature, there's many awesome examples of incredible architecture and design. Regard to the homes, you think of the beavers, the bees, the birds. I think it's kind of funny how one of the smallest creatures on planet Earth, seemingly handicapped because he's blind, the East African termite, they build some of the largest structures in the animal kingdom. I mean, very elaborate homes. East African termite, I mean, they build something that's the equivalent of a super skyscraper. Some of them are air conditioned because of the way they put in ventilation systems. They live in some of the hottest places on planet Earth. They put food supplies in. They have like a subway or a tunnel system that goes through their tiny guys they're building that, see? And some of them, because they need water, it's been discovered that they'll dig a well. One well was discovered. It was 125 feet deep. They dug a well to get water. That'd be tough for a well digger. These little guys dig that. Oh, boy. Many of the termites are in groups of about a million plus, you know, a lot of tenants in these structures. The building is made of small bits of soil that they cement together with their own saliva. Outer shell is hard as concrete. Some of the termite mounds that they've discovered and monitored, researched, they're over 100 years old. That's how strong they are. It's a wonder of God. He created a tiny, blind little creature that builds a skyscraper 20 feet tall. If you scale it to man size, that's over 1,000 feet. You have over 1,000 foot tall structure if you scaled it to man. No construction equipment. Doesn't even basically go and maybe say, find a couple of bags of mortar out in the jungle, but uses its own saliva. Everything's there. All the design that it needs is all programmed in. How does God do this? How does he take these little structures, put in all this design, put in all this intelligence? Remember how we opened up? God's invisible qualities, his eternal power, divine nature is being demonstrated, what he's able to do. This is animals. Imagine what he did for us. We're the crown of his glory. What do we do with it? And you look what he does with an animal. I mean, a termite. The structures include complex ventilation systems. They have ducts and chambers and filters to filter the air through porous walls, get rid of the stale air. They got a special knowledge that's, again, written in their DNA by God that enables them to do all of this. Nobody teaches them. Their parents, nobody shows them how to do this. It's all programmed. It's in their DNA. They just know what to do. There's nobody leading it. They just, it's programmed. They work as a crew, a team. They put the whole thing together. They put in all the systems. They're following the blueprints. It's built into them. Oh, it's definitely showcasing God's power. No one there needed to teach them. And so evolutionists, they need to account for this. You got to account for this kind of intelligence. You got to account for the intelligent design. I certainly can't account, credit lifeless chemicals and, you know, lifeboat with producing this kind of an outcome, this kind of wonder. But that's me. Yeah, boy. Oh, Lord have mercy. The honey badger. Pound for pound, the roughest hombre in the jungle. Oh, is he something. Very dangerous, very determined. The honey badger. One guy was describing it. He was a researcher, and he says, they're scrawny, they stink, they're small, about the size of a house cat. A little bigger than a house cat. Not too big. The name comes from their fondness for bee larvae. They like to tear themselves up some beehives to get to that larva. I can't over-dramatize or over-explain how incredibly vicious this animal is and the instinct God gave it. They had a wildlife preserve in Africa, and they had a lion cage or a lion holding next to a honey badger. I don't know if it was like 10 or 12 foot brick wall between these things. I didn't have coverings on it. And a honey badger went out of his way, not to escape, going out maybe the front or back, but went over the side. He knew the lion was there, smelled him or just knew or whatever it was. Kept climbing over, would get sticks and branches and pile stuff up. They're very creative and able to, you know, do things, think outside the box. Gets in there so he could fight with the lion. It's been known honey badgers held off multiple, a group of lions. And you say, how do they do it? I'll get to it in the end, how they're able to do it. You say, I'll show you. But at any rate, they're rough. They love a fight. They never turn away. That's their MO. That's the thing God did about it. It's not nothing to do with the size or how it looks. It's the personality of the honey badger that's the special creation. That's what I'm trying to draw attention to. It has this brave heart that never stops. It's just an incredible thing. So when you use the honey badger as an example of just pure getting after it, yeah, that's it. There's no animal that has the same tenacity. If it's hungry enough and it can't find food, it's not its normal practice, but it'll actually jump into the water and it'll go find, a turtle. Its jaws are strong enough, its teeth are strong enough, it'll grab a turtle and fight through the turtle shell and eat that, eat some kind of aquatic stuff. One of its favorite, 25% of its diet is snakes, and including poisonous snakes. Now, the issue with the poisonous snakes is sometimes you get bit. This cat, he goes in there, he's fighting, and sometimes he'll take multiple bites from a venomous snake. And what happens with the venom from a snake, you find, it's the alpha neurotoxins in the venom that paralyzes the muscles around the lungs so you can't breathe. Well, God designed, little guy's going to need a little help. So he's got some special mechanisms, some design in his body where alpha neurotoxins, they don't shut down his breathing. They don't affect his muscles. But he gets a little bit, he gets a little wet, he gets a little bit woozy, see? So he'll finish off the snake. He don't stop until the snake is dead. Then he'll move over, kind of in a similar vicinity, take a little nap, recollect his thing, get up, and it's time to eat. And he has himself a little snake. He ain't worried about it. He can take hundreds and hundreds of bites from the bees when he's getting after that bee larva. It doesn't make any difference. He don't care. The stuff that he eats, birds, reptiles, bee larvae, small mammals, carrion, that's dead and putrefying things, fruits, baby crocodiles, rubbish, roots, snakes, and every part of it, hair, feathers, bones. He eats it all. Good chewy, He's got a thick skin coat. His coat is a quarter of an inch thick, and that's what helps him, even with the bee bites and things. But his teeth are razor sharp, mega powerful jaws. He's able to chew through bones and turtle shells. The big thing about him, I'll keep saying it, he never backs down. He never, ever backs down. But this one secret defense he has, this one secret defense mechanism, it's his coat. It's super loose fitting. And plus, not only is the coat super loose fitting, but he has a flexible spine. And you put this all together and you come up with almost like a superpower. See, so here's what happens. I'm going to read this. This is a quote out of my book. Large animals take a bite and they think they have the little fella under control. Surprise! The honey badger can completely twist and turn inside his skin. Now he's looking at the cat that just hit him, in the stuff. See, he got him, yeah? You got me? Boom. He's got these razor-sharp claws, big teeth. Got news for you. Let me finish this. He turns inside the skin into a position for a massive counterattack. That's an understatement. To the face of the attacker with its oversized claws and razor-sharp teeth, the attacker has no choice but to release the little fella. They get to know these honey badgers. They don't bother him. It's this little cat walking around. Nobody bothers him. I'm continually surprised and entertained at all the examples of the incredible, unexpected, complex design that we see in nature. Amen?
0: Over the past 2 days, we've been listening to Jeff Tickler in a powerful presentation he delivered earlier this year at our Prophecy in the News Live conference in Kansas. Now you can experience the powerful teaching from Prophecy in the News Live 2026 in Kansas with this special 6-DVD conference set. Filmed live in Bel Air, Kansas, you'll get an incredible 12 hours of Bible teaching featuring 6 dynamic speakers: Josh Davis, Mark Lindstedt, Rob Lindstedt, Larry Spargimino, Jeff Tickler, and Micah Van Hus. And they tackle some big questions. Are today's wars connected to Bible prophecy? Are global systems preparing the way for the Antichrist? Where will the third temple really stand? Why does the pre-tribulation rapture give believers hope? And what can we learn from Jewish, Muslim, and Christian views of the end times? 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
13: Welcome to Family Talk, the broadcast division of the James Dobson Family Institute. I'm Gary Bauer, Senior Vice President of Public Policy at the Dobson Policy and Culture Center. I'm also the host of Defending Faith, Family, and Freedom, our podcast here at JDFI. This is kind of an important week, and these are special shows. First of all, this is the 25th anniversary this week of the horrendous attack on the United States in 2001 on 9/11. an event really extraordinary in American modern history, and it has set off a whole series of events and conflicts that are continuing today. Second of all, sadly, this is the anniversary of the assassination of our friend Charlie Kirk. The significance of that, of course, for his family has been extraordinarily difficult. But it also was something that's affected our country. It's affected the political process. And that brings me to the third reason these are a couple of special shows. And that is that this is an election year. And it's not a presidential election year, but the entire House of Representatives will be elected, a third of the Senate, dozens and dozens of governors. And then finally, as a sort of an ongoing issue, we've experienced something I don't think any of us really expected in the last year or so, and that's an explosion of anti-Semitism in America and across the Western world. So what's a Christian supposed to do with all of these things? This anniversary, how do we process the assassination of a good man like Charlie Kirk? What are we supposed to do as Christians in confronting anti-Semitism? What's our responsibilities as Christian citizens? So with all those issues on the table, there's only one person that would be the complete logical and appropriate guest for us to have on Family Talk, and that's our good friend, Michelle Bachman. Michelle serves on the board of directors of the James Dobson Family Institute. We value her counsel and advice. She served as the chairman of the co-chair of the Jerusalem Prayer Breakfast from 2007 to 2015. Michelle's been very active in American politics. She ran for the Republican presidential nomination in 2012, I believe. But she also served in Congress from the 6th District of Minnesota. And my goodness, we probably could do a show just asking Michelle what happened to Minnesota. I mean, there's some strange things going on there. But Michelle can address all these issues. She and her husband, Marcus, are the parents of five adult children, a bunch of grandchildren. She's also famous for the fact that she and her husband fostered 23 teenagers over the years. So she knows what family, faith, and freedom is all about. And Michelle, I always enjoy these times. We talk many times when we're not on the air, but I always look forward to these times when we can do a show together, because when we have you on, the show's inevitably a hit. People always love to find out what you're thinking about the big issues of the day. So let me just start, if I could, with asking you to share your thoughts about the horrible assassination of Charlie Kirk, since we're talking on the anniversary of that terrible event.
14: Well, it was one of the most monstrous events in recent time. And I think that what occurred more than anything is the dual reaction that we dealt with in our country. We had people who looked at a live assassination on TV, witnessing something that no one should have ever allow their eyes to be laid on. And this was a calculated, as we know, a calculated assassination, and the attempted perpetrator is currently on trial in Utah, as he should be. We pray that justice would be done in that case. But on one hand, we saw people who were just normal, maybe didn't even know Charlie Kirk, look at the situation and say, this is a terrible thing that happened. And you had people who knew Charlie Kirk who were devastated. But then you had people whose minds and souls have been poisoned by this thing called wokeness. And it's really almost like a cult, where people are in this cult where if you don't agree with me, I hate you. I hate you to the point where I think you should be dead. And I think that the monstrous action, all I could think of is the word monster. When I saw people who were interviewed, who were on the street, who were trying to recreate in a pantomime format the killing of Charlie Kirk, I'll never forget a Chicago teacher on the street. And a parade was going by, and she took her finger like it was a gun and put it to the throat.
13: Yes.
14: And it was horrific, and people laughed at that. And I thought, I can't believe that the people that I walked down the street with, that about half of them, it seemed like, would have that type of reaction. I couldn't believe it. I know Charlie. I knew Charlie when he was a young man, when he was first starting out. I was in Congress. My name became very high profile at that time. Charlie was putting together his organization, TPUSA. He knocked on my door. He came to see me when I was in Congress. I gave him an appointment. I didn't know him from Adam. And he came in and he told me what he wanted to do and what he was about. And I just looked at him and took the measure of him. And I thought, you know, he wanted my name is what he wanted. He was looking for the credibility of different people's names to put on his advisory board so the people would know that real people that believe in conservative values, biblical values, believe in him. And so I thought, I'll take a chance on them. Him. What he wants to do is great. But, you know, it's a crapshoot if he was going to make it or not. He did. He worked like a fiend. Didn't pay himself, slept on couches. And Charlie ended up building up this organization that effectively may have helped tip the scales so that Donald Trump won in 2024. Charlie did an incredible job and had great influence at the White House. So God took this guy with a great idea who was a sold out, born again believer in Jesus Christ, who wanted to do something to make our nation great. And he did. He was laying his life down for it. And he ended up laying his life down for it because he was gunned down from the text messages that we have met of the alleged assassin. From those text messages, it was clear this was an intentional effort to kill Charlie because they didn't agree with his message on male-female relationships. That's what it came down to. So we're living, Gary, in an era that I don't think you and I have ever lived through before, or our listeners have ever lived through before, where people believe they have the right to commit political violence, assassinations. We're losing count on how many times President Trump has had assassination attempts on himself.
12: Yes.
14: We're running out of fingers to count them on. But this has got to stop. And we need to realize that when the Bible says the purpose of government is to punish evildoers, we need to recognize that is altogether true and right. And to punish evildoers is actually the rudder of holding on to society. We're losing our society because of that fact that we are not punishing evildoers anymore the way that we did before. And so we're seeing the anarchy and the chaos rise in our society.
12: You know, Michelle, you raised so many things there that you know, I was nodding my head up and down about. Charlie was a rising figure in our society. A lot of people were talking about him being on a road where someday it would be logical to think he could be president of the United States. And I remember, I believe you were there a few years ago, Charlie spoke at the Gathering, which is an annual meeting that we have at Colorado Springs for supporters of the James Dobson Family Institute. And Charlie was one of the speakers. And it was an election year. And he was sharing with us some of the polling data and so forth. And he said, look, Christians have got to be involved. They've got to get out there in the public square and they got to get into the voting booth or we're going to wake up one morning and everything that every previous generation in America had sacrificed for and fought for will be gone. And history would record that our generation was the one that failed to do what was necessary to preserve our republic. So I wonder what your thoughts are on this. I mean, the polling out right now in this election year shows that conservatives generally just don't seem to have enthusiasm, and that Christians particularly may show up at levels, low enough levels that, you know, in a couple of weeks, we could wake up and everything will dramatically be more hostile to those of us that believe in faith, family, and freedom.
14: Well, if Christians don't realize that yet, let me tell you who does understand this. It's the Islamic community in the United States. I've been doing deep dive research on this lately. And there's organizations, radical organization, Unindicted Co-Conspirators, who were named in the Holy Land Foundation trial of 2007, which was a terrorist financing trial. And they realized groups like CAIR, C-A-I-R, groups like ISNA, the Islamic Society of North America, these organizations recognize that they have a plan. They're committing jihad now in the United States, which means jihad means a surrendering, but we're to surrender, but it's a takeover. They intend to conquer the United States. And we sit back and think, what? We're the land of Elvis Presley and the Beatles, and how could we be conquered by Islam? They see weakness. The Islamists see weakness in the United States. They see that we can be conquered. And Gary, this midterm is a way that they can do it. It's unbelievable the people who have won primaries in districts that are Democrat. So they're going to be elected. If they're the nominee, they're going to be elected. And so if you thought Ilhan Omar, Rashida Tlaib, Alexandria Ocasio-Cortez, if some of these people are radical, which they absolutely are, and the common thread for the Democrat Socialists of America, they are not a political party, the Democrat Socialists of America. They're an organization, only about 80,000 strong. They punch way above their weight, but they're like a parasite. They're a parasite that's jumped on the back of the Democrat Party, and they've taken them over. They're committing a revolution of the Democrat Party, and the Democrat Party is just a host for the Democrat Socialists of America, which is effectively communism, socialism. And they've hijacked the Democrat Party, and they have been wildly successful. Bernie Sanders is a longtime Democrat Socialist, but now they've exploded their ranks to the point where the Democrat nominee in the state of Michigan is a gentleman named Al Sayed. Al Sayed has terrorist connections. His mother worked for years for a terrorist organization, or a terror financing organization. It had connections to terrorist financing for Osama bin Laden, for Hamas, for these wild terrorist organizations. That's his mother. His father wanted to leave Egypt because Egypt wasn't radical enough for him, for Islam. And so that's his father and mother. His father-in-law is one of the leaders in the Islamic Society of North America. Again, an unindicted co-conspirator. So Yes. You look at someone with these kind of connections, he's now the Democrat nominee. And that's just one election. In Colorado, there's another Democrat Socialist from Ethiopia. She won. If you look at these people, they generally speaking are not from America. They're generally speaking coming in from other countries, and they're running for these offices, but they're winning. And so in this midterm, we think, well, it's not a presidential year. Who cares? Who cares? What this means is that the tent of the United States could implode this year, because the entire agenda in Washington, D.C., the pro-Israel agenda, the pro-family agenda, the pro-faith agenda, all of it is at risk, because we can't just rely on Donald Trump to do everything. We have to have judges. We have to have a House of Representatives, a Senate. Remember what these people want to do. The Democrat Socialists of America, they literally want a revolution, a communist revolution. I've been doing tremendous research on this lately. And they say outright from their executive committee members that their goal is, their biggest obstacle is the U.S. Constitution. They want to do away with the U.S. Constitution. They want to get rid of the Senate. They want to get rid of the presidency. They want to get rid of the courts. And they want to make the House of Representatives essentially the dictatorship of the proletariat. In other words, they want to do away with America. But what they want is, they want to steal everything we have. It's plunder. They want to steal our assets and then use them to further communism, but also to allow Islamic Sharia law to run rampant in the United States. It's the worst possible combination you could have. And if Christians stay home, Charlie Kirk understood this. If Christians stay home and don't vote, communism and socialism will become the law of the land in America, together with Islamic Sharia law. And it will be Christians who will have allowed this to happen, because we sat on our hands and stayed home when we needed to be involved.
15: It's really ironic that this would be happening on the 250th anniversary, 250th birthday of our Constitutional Republic, this nation built on the idea that liberty does not come from government. It comes from the God of the Bible. But you mentioned Al-Sayed. I'm still in shock that that guy could win a primary, even a Democrat Party primary in Michigan. And you outlined very well, I knew you would know that right off the top of your head, the many ties of his family to radical Islam. And as you know, he hangs around with this guy, Hassan Piker, who's a radical Islamist. And Hassan Piker has said so many outrageous things, it would take probably a week just to go through them. But one of the things Piker has said is that we deserved 9/11.
14: Right.
15: And since that America deserved 9/11, and since this is the week of that 25th anniversary of that terrible day, I want to come back to the great appeal you just made to Christian citizens. But I wanted to just take a second reflecting back on that day. Do you recall what you were doing that day and when you first heard the news?
14: I do. I will never forget. I can see it right now, Gary, in my mind's eye. I was at a pancake house in Woodbury, Minnesota. I was a state senator in Minnesota, a new state senator, and the school board wanted to meet with me, the local school board, because they get funding, obviously, from the state. And they wanted to meet early, like a 6:45 in the morning. Well, I'm a mother with a gazillion kids in my house at that time. And I had three little girls that I had. And so I had to take them with me because their Christian school didn't start until later. So they were with me at the pancake house and the school board. And a man kind of ran into this pancake house and said, a plane just flew into the World Trade Center. And I looked up, and my brother and sister-in-law worked right down on Wall Street and sometimes around the World Trade Center. And the Holy Spirit just spoke to me at that moment that this was a really big deal. We didn't have cell phones where everybody would just open up their phone and immediately have access to news. We didn't have that technology at that time in 2001. And so, but yet I knew in my heart this was a big deal. And the school board members just kept right on making their case for more money. And I thought, we've got to go find out what this is. So we concluded the meeting, and I went out to the car, turned the radio on, the Christian radio station. And of course, they were talking about what had happened with Flight 11 out of Logan Air Base in Boston. And that was the first flight that went into, I think it was the South Tower of the Twin Towers in Lower Manhattan. And I was listening, and I knew I had the girls in the car, and I had to turn it down. I couldn't have that on when the girls were in there. They were horsing around in the back of the car, but I didn't want them to hear what was going on on the radio. So I dropped them off at Christian school, and then I went to my house, and I spent the rest of the day on my couch crying and praying and watching the events. I couldn't believe it. I spent the entire day in tears and crying and praying and crying out to God. And that night, like so many Americans, I went to a local prayer service in our community. And the one thing that I remember, it was in a Presbyterian church, a liberal Presbyterian church. And I remember praying during that service about the evil that had entered our country. And I remember people's heads went up because that wasn't a politically correct thing to say. And they didn't like it that I used that word. Are you serious? 3,000 souls were killed. You can't name that as evil. That takes us back to Charlie Kirk. It's like, are you serious? Here's a young father and husband, and he's assassinated in real time, and you can't call this for what it is, evil? That's how deep, Gary, the delusion and deception in our country is now, that we can't even call an obvious evil like the murder of innocent people evil. It was evil for Charlie. It was evil for the 3,000 people who wrongly lost their lives to these Islamic assassins.
15: You know, Michelle, I was ironically going into Washington that morning. I can't remember who all was going to be involved, but there were a group of us, and we were going to have a press conference on Capitol Hill about the growing danger of radical Islam.
14: It was probably Anthony.
15: Yeah, I know. And so I was stuck in a traffic jam that had nothing to do with the events that were unfolding in New York. But as I was sitting there in the car, I looked over to my right, and I was on that exit off of a main highway here, right next to the Pentagon. And then I heard the roar of a jet engine. And immediately I thought, wait a minute, that's way too loud. And just seconds later, that plane flew into the side of the Pentagon. Now, it was behind me and to the right. So to those who have theories about this, no, I did not actually see the plane. But I have heard the roars of jet engines, that I'm pretty sure that was a plane. And if it wasn't a plane, where'd that plane go? So a plane went into the side of the Pentagon. And of course, it was a terrible moment. The blast literally, you know, shook the car. And at that point, I just wanted to get into Washington because our daughter was working on Capitol Hill. And I wanted to get her out of there. And I was the last car to cross the Memorial Bridge because I looked in the rearview mirror and they were closing the bridge behind me. So I ended up spending the day with my daughter in her apartment on Capitol Hill. And I remember running into a Democrat member of Congress from Maryland, Steny Hoyer.
14: Yes.
15: And he said, "Gary, this changes everything. This changes everything." Well, it ended up that it really didn't, not in the way that he thought. I mean, the country came together, but not for long. And then we went back to our divisions. But it was a terrible day. And you know, it reminds me, Michelle, and I know you'll want to talk about this, on that one plane where the passengers knew exactly what was happening, and they ended up fighting back, right?
14: It was United 93.
15: Yeah.
14: It had left Newark, New Jersey, headed to San Francisco.
15: Well, there was a division of opinion on the plane. We know this from the phone messages that they left. And the passengers, many of them, gathered in the back of the plane. And some people said, "We need to fight." And others said, "No, we ought to sit down and the plane will land. There'll be negotiations." So they had this division. And somebody, we don't know exactly who, said, "Well, let's vote on it."
14: Yes.
15: And so the passengers voted, and the ones that wanted to fight back won that vote. And they did fight. They perished in the process, but they saved the nation from even worse tragedies that were planned for us that day. And I don't know, I just thought it was interesting and maybe even a God thing that on the day that Osama bin Laden meant to lay our democracy, our republic low, the American people on that plane voted and then they fought. And of course, we don't have to die today to go to the voting booth. And it's just a reminder of how important the voting is that Christians must do. Michelle, I could listen to you all day long. You're bringing up so many great points, and the clock just keeps ticking away. We're hoping you were able to commit for 2 days. Can you come back with us tomorrow?
14: Oh, I'd be honored to. Yes, of course.
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9: In today's broadcast, we move into the seventh installment of Pastor Sam's series, Ready for the Lord's Return. In this installment, Sam will be taking us through 1 John chapter 5. And this chapter talks about the victory of faith in Jesus Christ, the certainty we have of eternal life, and the call we have to love God by obeying His commandments. Let's listen in as Sam takes us through this wonderful section of Scripture.
10: With that, let's turn in our Bibles to 1 John chapter 5. And if you're like, where's 1 John? It's right before, where is 1 John? Why do I ask the question I don't know the answer to? That's a problem. Well, anyway, our series is called Ready. Let's try this all over again. Jimmy, just cut all that out. Can he do that? We hope. So the series is called Ready for the Lord's Return. We are in part 7. We're going to be in 1 John today, the truth about life and death. We're in 1 John, and I want you to look down if you found it already. And if you didn't, ask somebody next to you, hey, where is it? So they can help you find it. It's close to the end, close to Revelation. John also wrote that. So just go there and then back up and you'll find it. But in 1 John 5:12, Jesus said, he who has the Son has life. He who does not have the Son of God does not have life. John does a couple other things that I really like about him. He tells us why he writes the book he writes. When you read his gospel, he says these things are written that you might believe that Jesus is the Christ and that believing you might have life in his name. When he writes 1 John, he tells us he wrote so we could have fellowship with them. And truly our fellowship, he says, is with the Father and with the Son. He knows that fellowship with God, intimacy with God, will bring joy, and that joy will lead to freedom from sin and deception and sorrow and suffering. And so he says, I've written so you could have fellowship. I want you to have your joy to abound. I want you to be free. And I want you to be secure in your understanding of who you are in Jesus.

0: Well, we'll go back and get into verse 1. So this is 1 John 5:1. Whoever believes that Jesus is the Christ is born of God. The word believe here means to put your faith and hope and trust in him, to lean on him completely or lean into him completely for your salvation. So it's not I believe in Jesus and I've done these things. There's nothing you can do to add to the cross. And you should never take away from what Jesus did on the cross. So the bottom line is, he's saying, if you believe that Jesus is the Christ, well, God is going to be blessing you in unimaginable ways prior to putting your faith in him. It leads to life, to transformation, to godliness. And it's important to note that our confidence is in him, in his sacrifice, in his faithfulness, in his power. And without him, we would have been forever dead in trespasses and sins. He goes on to say, everyone who loves him who begot, that first him is going to be speaking of the Father, also loves him who is begotten of him. That would be the Son. And this is a reminder, this is how we can be sure we have everlasting life. Because we have the Father, we have the Son, and we love him because he first loved us. That's his testimony. We didn't love him into loving us. There was nothing you could have done that would make God choose you or love you or save you, except put your faith in Jesus when the time came for that. Why? Because he chose you in Christ Jesus before the foundation of the world that you could be holy and blameless before him in love. So in any case, the love of God, he says, is that we keep his commandments. And so we know that he loves us because he died for our sins, chosen before the foundation of the world, born again of the Spirit of God, adopted into the family of God. And all of that was God's plan. We didn't give him any ideas or do anything to make us deserve it. He loves us because his very nature is love. God is love. And so it's so important. We learned it in Sunday school, those of us who went. The first thing we learned about God is he is love. Not just loving, his very nature is love. So he is just filled to overflowing with love for mankind. The crown of his creation. We were the only thing created, man and woman. We were the only thing created in his image. Everything else is less. But we were created in the image of God with the purpose that we would know him and become like him. And then we would represent him to a world that's dead and trespasses and sin. So we know he loves us because he proved it on the cross. We demonstrate our love for him by obeying him. He says, if you love me, keep my commandments. That's important. He says, this is the love of God, verse 3, that we keep his commandments. And then he says, and his commandments are not burdensome. There are a lot of things that are difficult in this life. People who are trying to be good enough for God, that's really hard work. And it's a waste of time because we'll never be good enough for him. He just loves us because he loves us. But we can show him that we love him back. And again, Jesus said it, if you love me, keep my commandments. Now, the bottom line is God has given us something he first promised to Israel, and he did give it to them. And the generation of Israelites living in our day, this day when the rapture is increasingly close and the resurrection with it, well, first resurrection and rapture, but they happen concurrently. And so all of that to say that right now, we are living and experiencing something he promised to Israel and will still deliver on. In Ezekiel 36, 26, he says to them, I will give you a new heart and put a new spirit within you. I will take the heart of stone out of your flesh and give you a heart of flesh. I will put my spirit within you and cause you to walk in my statutes, and you will keep my judgments and do them. Listen, we're experiencing those promises to Israel as his chosen church, as the bride of Christ. And so bottom line, he says, we're not going to be able to do what he's commanded us to do unless we're walking in his spirit. We need his spirit to seal us, his spirit to fill us, and his spirit to overflow us. So obeying the greatest commandment, to love him with all our heart and soul and mind and strength, it is impossible for the worldly. It is a joy and a delight for those of us in Christ. He says in verse 4, whatever is born of God overcomes the world. And we do fight and struggle and war against the world, the flesh, and the devil. So this is one of those areas where we are always going to be under attack. But here's how we overcome. This is the victory that has overcome the world, our faith. Faith in him, not in how much faith we put in him. It's mustard seed faith. It's sufficient because it's not how much faith we have, but how faithful is the one in whom we've put our faith. He who overcomes the world, who is he who overcomes the world, but he who believes that Jesus is the Son of God. He is the only begotten of the Father, full of grace and truth. We are children of God by adoption, and he has sealed us until the day of redemption with the Holy Spirit. We'll come back to that thought when we get a little deeper into the chapter, but it's important. And so how do we overcome the world? Who is he who overcomes the world? His question in verse 5, but he who believes that Jesus is the Son of God. We're saved by faith in him, so he is the object of our faith. We're saved by grace through faith, purified, sanctified, and justified, as we're told, the just shall live by faith. Again, not our great faith in him, but his great faithfulness to all who put faith in him. And by faith, we've learned, we overcome the enemy's temptations, accusations, intimidations, like Abel, Enoch, and Noah. We worship, walk, and work by faith. Like Abe and Sarah, we see him do the impossible, and we reproduce spiritually by faith. Like Isaac, Jacob, and Joseph, we bless our children, passing on the promises of God by faith. Like Moses, we reject temporal earthly blessings to inherit eternal spiritual blessings. He speaks of those who overcome. And by the way, overcomes is listed 28 times in Scripture, the word overcomes. Most of them, though, are by John. In his gospel, just one. And 1 John, well, just one, but 17 times in the book of Revelation. So again, if you haven't read it, highly recommend it. If you haven't read the gospel of John, I would start there. If you haven't given your life to the Lord, do that first. So you have the Holy Spirit within you to guide you in all truth. But if you've given your life to him, you want to be a good student of the Word of God. And a good book to start in is the Gospel of John. Why? Because he tells us why he wrote it, so we could believe and that we could continue to believe in Jesus and in his name and in his work for us. And then he does that in every book. He lays it out for us. We know why he wrote that. We know why he wrote Revelation. We know why he writes 1st, 2nd, and 3rd John. So in any case, in John 16:33, he says, these things I've spoken to you that in me you might have peace. You, excuse me, may have peace. In the world, you will have tribulation. Be of good cheer. I have overcome the world. He's warning us that following him, that living for him, that rightly representing him will actually cause greater hostilities toward us. Now, not everyone will be hostile. Believers in him will embrace us and welcome us like we're their family, because we are spiritual family, and that will be an eternal reality. But the world that hates Jesus, that rejects truth, that believes that anything they think might or may be true, no, listen, you got to have the truth from the one who knows the truth, and that's God. So in John 5 here, or 1 John 5, excuse me, verses 16 through 13, he presents his evidence, and he presents his witnesses. This is he, verse 6, who came by water and blood, Jesus Christ, not by water only, but by water and blood. And it is the Spirit who bears witness, because the Spirit is truth. He speaks first of Jesus' baptism. That's the coming by water. And there was nothing in the water that was supernatural. People were coming to John the Baptist, Jesus' cousin, by the way, confessing their sins and asking, what must they do? And he said, well, you thieves, stop stealing. You liars, stop lying. And you who have authority, stop oppressing. So he told them what they needed to do. They needed to repent of any sin in their life or sinful lifestyle that they had embraced. And then he baptized them. And it was a baptism of repentance. And this is oh so important. If you haven't been baptized, we're working on that too. And you should let us know. Use the blue sheet. That's even better. Fill that out and bring it up and give it to me, because we're planning a baptism. That way we'll have your number. We can let you know when we're doing it in case you're not here the week we actually get it together, which could be and should be, if things go well, soon. So all of that to say, John's baptism was a baptism of repentance. When he baptized Jesus, he recognized that Jesus was more holy than he, and he said, I should be being baptized by you. But Jesus said, hey, let it happen to fulfill all righteousness. This was a part of the plan of the Father, that Jesus would identify with us through baptism, and then he would identify with us through the shedding of his blood on Calvary's cross. So he came by water and blood, the first at baptism, the second when he died for our sins, when he bled and died from his hands and the wounds in his side and the wounds on his back and the spear in his side and the wounds on his feet. And man, he bled from all sorts of places, but he bled, and his blood cleanses us of sin, covers our sin. Well, in any case, the Holy Spirit is the next. We have the water, the blood, and then we have the Holy Spirit as Jesus was identifying again with sinful man through his baptism. John's baptism was to say, I'm guilty. Jesus had no sins to confess. He died for our sins. He was baptized to identify with us, so that would lead to all of that. Now, he never sinned. He's the only one who was tempted in all ways, yet without sin. I don't know if anybody else has ever been tempted in all ways, but I do know this. It's easier to yield to the temptation than to resist it. Why? Because the temptation is from the world and from your own flesh. The world says, hey, check this out. And the flesh says, yeah. And the devil's saying, yeah, go for it. And so to resist all that, it's a supernatural reality. And we need Jesus, and we need his Holy Spirit, and we need to have identified with him through our baptism and through, well, turning from our sin and putting trust in him. Well, again, the Holy Spirit, when Jesus was baptized, the Spirit descended upon him in the form of a dove. The Father spoke from heaven and said, this is my beloved Son in whom I'm well pleased. So when people say, well, how can there be one God and three persons? The how, I don't know. I've heard people give examples of possible explanations. They all fall short. Why? We're trying to describe the infinite creator of all things, sustainer of all things, with human understanding. It's just beyond our comprehension. But the bottom line is, we have all we need in Jesus and in the Holy Spirit. Well, the Father sends the Son, who sends the Holy Spirit, that we might be secure in him. Verse 7, he goes on to say, There are three that bear witness in heaven, the Father, the Word, and the Holy Spirit, and the three are one. There are three that bear witness on earth, the Spirit, the water, and the blood. And these three agree as one. They testify of his deity, Jesus' deity, his humanity. And again, we see all three at his baptism. By the way, from the very beginning, back in Genesis, we see all three working together during creation, the Spirit of God moving over the face of the waters. And he's saying, let us make man in our image. One God, three persons. You don't have to be able to explain it to anybody. You don't even have to be able to fully comprehend it to know that it has to be true, because he's the one who says it. If we receive verse 9, the witness of men, the witness of God is greater. For this is the witness of God, which he's testified of his Son. He who believes in the Son of God has the witness in himself. He who does not believe God has made him a liar, because he's not believed the testimony that God has given of his Son. That phrase, made him a liar, it's unfortunate, because it ought to say, and I know that John wouldn't mind, he probably would say, hey, good catch, you know, glad you told him. It should actually say, makes him out to be a liar, or makes him look like a liar, because you can never make God a liar. He is the truth. Jesus is the way, the truth, and the life. The Spirit is the Spirit of truth. So all of that to say that these things that we're reading, that he's given us eternal life, that the life is in his Son. If we have him, we have life. If we don't have him, we don't have life. Oh, by the way, one more thing, because that's jumping into verse 11. I'm kind of jumping ahead. I rarely do that. I usually lag behind. But what is the Father's testimony of his Son? This is the testimony, verse 11, that God has given us eternal life, and this life is in his Son. This is important where it says has given us. It's an aorist tense. Now, I wasn't really good at grammar in scripture. Before I studied the scripture, I wasn't good at grammar in school. Then I wasn't good at grammar in scripture, so I started studying the Greek. I'm really bad at Greek. It's all Greek to me. But I did buy the tools and get the tools. And my little brother, he reads Greek, he speaks it. He reads Hebrew, speaks it. He did a wedding one time in Italy, and he learned Italian to do the wedding. For a wedding. I'm not built like him. He was born in the deep end of the gene pool. I was just born in the shallow end there. But I do have a capacity for truth. And so all of that stuff, the point of aorist is that it's a one and done. He who has the Son has life. He's given us eternal life. And that life, eternal means forever and ever can't look back through eternity, except that he chose us back then. But it all happened at the cross. So all of that to say this, he who does not have the Son of God, he goes on to say in verse 12, does not have life. These things I've written to you, verse 13, who believe in the name of the Son of God, that you may know that you have eternal life, and that you may continue to believe in the name of the Son of God. You have and will always have eternal life in him. He'll never leave you. He'll never forsake you. He'll never reject you, because he chose you, died for you, rose again, and has given everlasting life to you, sealing you with his Holy Spirit till the day of redemption. Now, this is the confidence, verse 14, that we have in him, that if we ask anything according to his will, those are key words. He hears us. If we know that he hears us, whatever we ask, we know that we have the petitions that we have asked of him. Now, his timing may be confusing to us, because he can say yes, he can say no, and he can say later. But he's telling us, if it's according to his will, he'll always say yes. And so we're like, okay, so that's yes and right now? That's not what he does. He says yes, and then he says no, if he decides to, if it's not according to his will, if it's selfish or anything that would James would describe as sin, because he gets really into describing it all vividly for us. Won't take you there today, but you can go over and read the book, encouraged you to. But when he says later, he doesn't mean maybe. He's saying yes, but his timing is not our timing. In fact, he says at one point, my ways are not your ways. My thoughts are not your thoughts. My ways are so high above yours and my thoughts so high above yours that it's like the difference in the heavens and the earth.
1: That verse that Sam quoted there at the end was Isaiah 55 verses 8 and 9. It reads, for my thoughts are not your thoughts, nor are your ways my ways, says the Lord. For as the heavens are higher than the earth, so are my ways higher than your ways, and my thoughts than your thoughts. Now, this happens to be one of my favorite verses in all of Scripture. And you might think that's an odd verse to favor so much, but let me tell you what it says to me. There are things in the Bible that I don't like, things that I struggle with. And one of those things is the existence of hell and God creating a person, even though he knows that person will choose to reject him and end up there. In the power of my own wisdom and mind, I'm not able to reconcile that. But then I think of Isaiah 55:8, and I realize that I'm not capable of reconciling it. But I know this, God is good always. And when I stand before him and I am in my resurrected, glorified body with my resurrected, glorified mind, I will understand those things I could not understand before. And I will fall to my knees and say, Lord, you were right. You were always right. And you are always good.
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0: Now we continue reading from the Word of God, Hebrews chapter 5. For every high priest taken from among men is appointed on behalf of men in things pertaining to God, in order to offer both gifts and sacrifices for sins. He can deal gently with the ignorant and misguided, since he himself also is beset with weakness. And because of it, he is obligated to offer sacrifices for sins. As for the people, so also for himself. And no one takes the honor to himself, but receives it when he is called by God, even as Aaron was. So also Christ did not glorify himself so as to become a high priest, but he who said to him, "You are my son, today I have begotten you." Just as he says also in another passage, "You are a priest forever, according to the order of Melchizedek." In the days of his flesh, he offered up both prayers and supplications with loud crying and tears to the one able to save him from death, and he was heard because of his piety. Although he was a son, he learned obedience from the things which he suffered. And having been made perfect, he became to all those who obey him the source of eternal salvation, being designated by God as a high priest according to the order of Melchizedek. Concerning him we have much to say, and it is hard to explain, since you have become dull of hearing. For though by this time you ought to be teachers, you have need again for someone to teach you the elementary principles of the oracles of God, and you have come to need milk and not solid food. For everyone who partakes only of milk is not accustomed to the word of righteousness, for he is an infant. But solid food is for the mature, who because of practice have their senses trained to discern good and evil. Hebrews chapter 6. Therefore, leaving the elementary teaching about the Christ, let us press on to maturity, not laying again a foundation of repentance from dead works and of faith toward God, of instruction about washings and laying on of hands and the resurrection of the dead and eternal judgment. And this we will do if God permits. For in the case of those who have once been enlightened and have tasted of the heavenly gift and have been made partakers of the Holy Spirit and have tasted the good word of God and the powers of the age to come and then have fallen away, it is impossible to renew them again to repentance, since they again crucify to themselves the Son of God and put him to open shame. For ground that drinks the rain which often falls on it and brings forth vegetation useful to those for whose sake it is also tilled receives a blessing from God. But if it yields thorns and thistles, it is worthless and close to being cursed, and it ends up being burned. But, beloved, we are convinced of better things concerning you and things that accompany salvation, though we are speaking in this way. For God is not unjust so as to forget your work and the love which you have shown toward his name in having ministered and in still ministering to the saints. And we desire that each one of you show the same diligence so as to realize the full assurance of hope until the end, so that you will not be sluggish, but imitators of those who through faith and patience inherit the promises. We will continue this reading from the Bible, if the Lord wills it, next time. This is The Word, and I'm Nicholas Hope.
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0: This week on Through the Bible, we've been hearing about the Battle of the Gods. I'll bet you've been on the edge of your seat because the story is intense, isn't it? And Dr. J. Vernon McGee has some profound application for our lives today. I'm Steve Schwetz, and as we open to Exodus chapter 10, we're going to hear about Pharaoh's last appeal to Moses. And it's worth remembering that the same power that confronted Pharaoh's hardened heart is still changing hearts all over the world today. And that's why we share listeners' letters, not just to celebrate the ministry, that is a part of it, but to celebrate, more importantly, what God's Word is accomplishing. Here's Dr. McGee explaining why these stories matter to us so much.
1: I read letters from the foreign field and from people who accept Christ to let you know what the Word of God is doing today. And others write and tell us what a thrill it is to know that the Word of God, for instance, is going into India and China today. And they rejoice in what God is doing. And I read them letters, if you can believe my word and will believe it. I read it to let people know what the Word of God is doing today. And therefore, I read them that they might know, and if they're so led and guided, that they might want to have part in a ministry that is not just promotion, but is getting a job done. And the teaching of the Word of God today is reaching people everywhere. And I think it's honoring to the Word of God. I think it's honoring to the name of the Lord. And that's the reason we read letters. So I trust you'll believe me when I say to you that in answer to your question, why do you read letters? I read letters to let people know what the Word of God is doing today and that we're not spinning our wheels. We're actually reaching people with the Word of God. Their lives are being changed by the Word of God, not by me, because when these people hear a foreign broadcast, they do not hear my voice at all. I'm not even around. It's been translated, my messages, into other languages, and the Bible teaching is what is going out today.
0: Decades later, that reason hasn't changed. We still share these stories for the very same reason. Listen to this testimony from Wayu, who listens and travels on the Bible bus in Indonesia. I'm a father of two, a husband and a grandfather. I was born in 1966 and previously worked for the Ministry of Education and Culture. My journey to faith began through an unexpected encounter with a man at a fish stall while visiting a relative. I invited the fish seller to attend Friday prayers with me. He replied, "I used to be like you, but now I believe in the Lord Jesus." His words struck me. I wanted to know, why do Christians worship Jesus? What proof is there that the Bible is truly God's word? The fish seller couldn't answer my questions, but he directed me to a church in Bekasi. There, as I asked those same questions and later met a Christian leader who patiently explained about Jesus and the truth of God's word, through that process, I came to believe in Jesus Christ and was baptized. When others learned of my conversion, I faced strong rejection and even physical mistreatment, which eventually led me to leave my job. Today, I serve communities across West and Central Java, working among farmers, building relationships, and being accepted in society. Your Bible teaching program has been an important part of my life. Through it, I continue to grow in God's Word, and I was encouraged to start a small fellowship group in my home. Now, around 8 people gather with me regularly. Many of them cannot read or write, so the program has become essential for helping us learn Scripture. I'm so grateful to see their faith growing. Praise the Lord. Great story, isn't it? God is at work, and we want Him to be glorified. Let's pray. Lord, thank You for Your Word that's still calling people to Yourself and building faith around the world. As we open Exodus, Lord, teach us to trust You fully and never settle for compromise. In Jesus' name, amen. Here's Dr. J. Vernon McGee with our study of Exodus 10 on Through the Bible.
1: Now today we return here to the 10th chapter of Exodus at verse 10. And we are in this contest with Pharaoh. That is, it's actually the battle of the gods. And God is directing these plagues and judgment toward the idolatry, which was zoolatry, in the land of Egypt. Every one of the plagues was directed at a particular deity in that land, a particular idol. Fact of the matter is, God is beginning now to reveal his own power. He begins to demonstrate his power here, especially with the beginning of the hail. And now we come to this next one, which is that of the locust, and I begin reading here at verse 10. Pharaoh had called in Moses and Aaron and offered them another compromise after this judgment and plague of the hail, but was not acceptable to Moses because Pharaoh must let the children of Israel go and there cannot be any strings attached to it. Now, will you notice as I read here at verse 10, and he said unto them, let the Lord be so with you as I will let you go, and your little ones, look to it, for evil is before you. The thing is that Pharaoh was very angry that they would not accept the compromise. And notice now, verse 11, not so, go now, ye that are men, and serve the Lord, for that ye did desire, and they were driven out from Pharaoh's presence. Pharaoh said, you just wanted to go out 3 days in the wilderness and serve the Lord, and I'll let you go, but leave your children here. They would not accept that compromise. Now we have the next plague that's coming up. And the Lord said unto Moses, stretch out thine hand over the land of Egypt for the locusts, that they may come up upon the land of Egypt and eat every herb of the land, even all that the hail hath left. And Moses stretched forth his rod over the land of Egypt, and the Lord brought an east wind upon the land all that day and all that night. And when it was morning, the east wind brought the locusts. Locusts went up over all the land of Egypt and rested in all the coasts of Egypt. Very grievous were they. Before them there was no such locust as they, neither after them shall be such. And they covered the face of the whole earth, that is in Egypt, so that the land was darkened. And they did eat every herb of the land, all the fruit of the trees, which the hail had left, and there remained not any green thing in the trees or in the herbs of the field through all the land of Egypt. Now, there's several things here that are revealed in this judgment. The judgment is that of the locusts. And you'll notice, first of all, that they were not caused to appear miraculously and actually does not seem to be a miracle like some of the others are described to us. But they're not any less miraculous. The east wind brought them from somewhere else. Obviously, this east wind that had come up brought them, if you'll notice, from somewhere over in Asia. And they certainly were common over in that area. And they've been brought over a wide expanse of desert, and I guess they were pretty hungry when they got into the Green Nile Valley, and they absolutely stripped everything. Now, the locust was probably the worst plague that they've had so far, because the locust is used in Scripture as a picture definitely of judgment. You have a great locust plague that Joel describes. And these locust plagues of the past are a picture of the judgment that is yet to come. And you will find that that is mentioned in the Word of God as you get over to the book of Revelation. The great locust plagues that are coming upon the land. In Joel's prophecy, you have the great judgment of the locust in the past, which is a matter of history. And then Joel moves on to say that there's coming that kind of a judgment. And locusts, therefore, are used as instruments of judgment, and that's what you have here. So they've come over the land, and they probably have had the greatest effect upon the land than anything else that has come upon that land in that day. Now I'm going to drop down here in verse 16. Then Pharaoh called for Moses and Aaron in haste, and he said, I've sinned against the Lord your God and against you. Now, this is the first time Pharaoh has made any kind of admission like this at all. You see, it took the plague of locusts And you'll notice that there is method in the manner in which God is dealing with these people and that land and with Pharaoh in that day. The judgments are given in a systematic, orderly way, directed first at the different idols in the land of Egypt against idolatry. Now he's beginning to direct these as definite plagues that are working a tremendous hardship upon the people to convince Pharaoh. And this last one, the locust one, has certainly had its effect. He's called for Aaron and Moses to come in, and he's made a confession. He says, "Forgive my sin only this once, and entreat the Lord your God that he may take away from me this death only." And he went out from Pharaoh and entreated the Lord. And the Lord turned a mighty strong west wind, which took away the locusts, cast them into the Red Sea. There remained not one locust in all the coasts of Egypt. But the Lord hardened Pharaoh's heart so that he would not let the children of Israel go. Now this man Pharaoh, the minute that the plague is removed, why, he changes his mind and he goes back to his original position. And God's going to force him, you know, to let the children of Israel go. So after the locusts, why, there are actually to be only two more plagues. And this now is the next one, which is darkness. We speak of Egyptian darkness. Why, this is directed against the highest deity, the idol, in the entire worship of the people of Egypt. And notice this now. And the Lord said unto Moses, "Stretch out thine hand toward heaven, that there may be darkness over the land of Egypt, even darkness which may be felt." And have you ever been in a place like that? Well, the only time I've actually felt darkness was down in Carlsbad Caverns years ago, when they used to turn out the lights and sing Rock of Ages. But they had the criticism of that from some of these unbelievers, and so they don't sing Rock of Ages anymore, I'm told. But that was very effective, and I've never been in darkness like that. Well, this was the kind of darkness that was over the land of Egypt, even darkness which may be felt. Verse 22, "And Moses stretched forth his hand toward heaven, and there was a thick darkness in all the land of Egypt 3 days. They saw not one another, neither rose any from his place for 3 days. But all the children of Israel had light in their dwellings." And this was definitely a miraculous sort of thing. And we find now Pharaoh's ready again for a fourth compromise. And this fourth one is the last compromise, because after this, he's really going to have to stand to it and permit the children of Israel go. Verse 24, "And Pharaoh called unto Moses and said, Go ye, serve the Lord. Only let your flocks and your herd be stayed. Let your little ones also go with you." Now, you would think that just leaving their flocks and their herds would be a real compromise. In other words, Pharaoh has come a long ways in making concessions to Moses, and you'd think this one would be agreeable. Well, I find in this, again, a corollary or a parallel with the children of Israel and with us today. God called them to get out of the land of Egypt, lock, stock, and barrel. And not only were they to take their children's not to be left there for the schooling and the education of Egypt. They are not to be a success in Egypt. They are to go and take their place with God's people. And we've said that was the most subtle temptation a Christian has today. We expect to bring up our children in the world. We want them to be a success in the world today. And then we wonder why the world wins them over and we lose them. It's quite obvious to see. I heard a Christian mother tell about how her son had gone away to a godless school and how he had gone up in the world. She didn't mention to me that he lost his faith, although he had at that time. But she told about how he was being advanced. He had graduated from this school, given a very fine position. And he's high up, by the way, today, and his name has been in public print many times. And then she came with tears in her eyes as she told me the sad story of how she lost her boy, that he turned his back upon everything. Well, that's the way she started him out. And naturally, she lost him. That's a subtle temptation. Now, this one here is one that gets people today, too. Leave your flocks and your herd. And I find that there are a great many Christians. They say, yes, we want to serve the Lord. We are faithful in our church. We support our pastor. And we give to the Lord's work, and we're for missionaries. But have you ever noticed the way they do business? They do business in the land of Egypt. Their flocks and their herds are down there. And they're very much interested in those flocks and herds. Let me tell you, they'll put those flocks and herds above everything else. And if they have to make a choice to serve God or to go make a trip to Egypt for the flocks and herds, you know what direction they go. They go with the flocks and herds. It's interesting that a great many Christians say, well, you know, that on Sunday I serve the Lord, but during the week I'm out in the old cold, hard business world. And I'm afraid a great many so-called Christians out in the old cold, hard business world today live just like the old cold, hard business world. And you can't tell them from the others. Their lives are just like the ones in the land of Egypt. And they certainly have all their investments in the world today. I'm of the opinion that the rapture of the church would break the heart of a great many Christians. You know what it would do? It would separate a great many Christians from their investments that they have today in the world. You'll have to go off and leave that safety deposit box, that savings account, those stocks and bonds, that real estate, all that you had given your time and your heart to. You're going off and leave it at the rapture of the church. And I believe it'll be a heartbreak for some people to do that. Now, notice what Moses says to this compromise. And believe me, Moses makes a real distinction here. There'll be no compromise. Compromise is immoral. Morley, years ago, said compromise is immoral. And a candidate for president of the United States quite a few years ago, back in the, I guess, in the late 50s, said that compromise is not immoral. Well, it is, friend. Always is for a child of God. And in verse 25, listen to him now. And Moses said, thou must give us also sacrifices and burnt offerings that we may sacrifice unto the Lord our God. Our cattle also shall go with us. Now listen to this. There shall not a hoof be left behind. Moses said, when we go out of the land of Egypt, we're not even going to leave a hoof track back in the land. Thank God for Moses. He won't even leave a hoof track. He'll avoid every appearance of evil. And did you know that the Red Sea washed out all of those hoof tracks? Remember, the cattle went over also, as well as the people. And when that Red Sea came back, it washed out all the tracks. Moses told him, he said, we won't even leave a hoof track when we leave this land. We're leaving nothing in the land of Egypt. How about it, Christian friend? If the Lord Jesus came at this moment and took you out of this world, and you say, oh, that'd be wonderful. Would it be wonderful? What are you leaving in the world that you've got your heart in today? Would it break your heart to go off and leave your real estate, to leave your wealth, to leave what you've accumulated, actually to leave your unsaved relatives as your sons and daughters? Moses said, when we leave Egypt, we won't even leave a hoof track. This is terrific, by the way. Now notice, for therefore must we take to serve the Lord our God, and we know not with what we must serve the Lord until we come thither. But the Lord hardened Pharaoh's heart, and he would not let them go. Now, God's going to begin now to make him face up to it. And Pharaoh said unto him, get thee from me. Take heed to thyself. See my face no more. For in that day thou seest my face, thou shalt die. And Moses said, thou hast spoken well. I will see thy face again, no more. They're going to leave, by the way, and going to leave short. And this is God's plan and program. Now in chapter 11 here, we come now to the last chapter in this section of the contest with Pharaoh. And actually, there are 10 plagues. Some would say 11 plagues. I'm of the opinion that you might put down 11, but at least a minimum of 9. And so here is what I would call the 10th one. Now in chapter 11, verse 1, and the Lord said unto Moses, yet will I bring one plague more upon Pharaoh and upon Egypt. Afterwards, he'll let you go hence. When he shall let you go, he shall surely thrust you out hence altogether. Speak now in the ears of the people, and let every man borrow of his neighbor, and every woman of her neighbor, jewels of silver and jewels of gold. Now, I'd like to offer an explanation right here. We'll have this before us again. But actually, what we have in this matter of borrowing, it means they were collecting back wages. You see what had happened. They had served here in the land of Egypt as slaves, and they hadn't been paid anything. And so now they are to be paid. And this is what they're to do. The word literally is ask of his neighbor. Go and ask for your back wages. That's the thought that is here. And the Lord gave the people favor in the sight of the Egyptians. The Egyptians now glad to pay them all to get rid of. Moreover, the man Moses was very great in the land of Egypt, in the sight of Pharaoh's servants and in the sight of the people. And Moses said, thus saith the Lord, about midnight will I go out into the midst of Egypt, and all the firstborn in the land of Egypt shall die, from the firstborn of Pharaoh that sitteth upon his throne, even unto the firstborn of the maidservant that is behind the male, and all the firstborn of beasts. And there shall be a great cry throughout all the land of Egypt, such as there was none like it, nor shall be like it any more. But against any of the children of Israel shall not a dog move his tongue against man or beast, that ye may know how the Lord doth put a difference between the Egyptians and Israel. And all these thy servants shall come down unto me and bow down themselves unto me, saying, get thee out, and all the people that follow thee, and after that I will go out. And he went out from Pharaoh in a great anger. And the Lord said unto Moses, Pharaoh shall not hearken unto you, that my wonders may be multiplied in the land of Egypt. And Moses and Aaron did all these wonders before Pharaoh, and the Lord hardened Pharaoh's heart so that he would not let the children of Israel go out of his land. Now, in one sense, the contest is over, but actually not, and it's still a battle of the gods. Now, the plague of darkness, I should have said at that time that the Egyptians worship Ra Ammon. You have seen these signs in Egypt of the disk, it's the sun, and the rays shooting out like spokes from a wheel. You find it over the doorways. I suppose I saw that at least 25 times when I was in the land, still there today. It comes down from the days, actually, of Moses. Now, that darkness was that. Now, the gods of Egypt always claim the firstborn of both man and beast that belong to the gods. Now, God takes theirs that belong to them. But he's going to make a difference between the children of Israel and the Egyptians. But the difference now is not just that there will be no death angel passing over the land of Egypt. The death angel will pass over the land of Egypt because there's no difference in God's presence. There's no difference between Jew nor Gentile, actually. And so the thing that will make the difference, there will be now the blood of a lamb put on a doorpost. And this will be the beginning of the oldest religious holiday that there is. And it's the Passover feast. And that Passover is one of the most eloquent portraits of the Lord Jesus that you have in the Old Testament. And we're going to see that next time when we come to the 12th chapter of the book of Exodus. And I urge you to read over that 12th chapter. It's a long chapter, read it over several times. And next time, we'll take those 51 verses and we'll look at this oldest and greatest of religious holidays that speaks of the death of the Lord Jesus Christ. May God bless you, my beloved.
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7: All right, big convention this week in Dallas, the midterm convention for the Republicans. And we're going to talk about that Trump dividend, that $5,000 dividend per American citizen. So for you married families out there, that's $10,000 per household. Now, my question is this, and yes, we can get into, is this Keynesian economics? Is this actually redistribution economics, like we criticize the left about with regards to socialism? But my question is, what if President Trump, because you had earlier said that you didn't think that President Trump actually was going to follow through with this Trump dividend, that he may be just saying that because he thinks that sounds good and that would be favorable for the midterm elections. And so my question is, if you are correct about that, what if Donald Trump is actually trying to get Democrats, especially the Democrat Socialists of America, to start opposing these Trump dividends suddenly, because anything that President Trump is for, the left is against. And if they're going to criticize these Trump dividends, what they essentially are doing is criticizing their own ideology, you know, because they're all about giving stuff away for free, you know, Keynesian economics, injecting, you know, huge sums of cash into the economy, and that somehow that is going to stir up economic activity, which, of course, we know is a fallacy from the word go.
6: Right.
7: I'm just saying that maybe this dividend, you know, maybe the most interesting thing about this proposed $5,000 dividend isn't the check. Maybe it's the argument he just dropped into the middle of the 2026 election. Because Democrats have spent decades defending government programs intended to put, you know, money in, not even into the hands of ordinary citizens. It's basically special interest groups and, you know, entitlement programs, guaranteed basic income. I mean, and here you got, I mean, think about it before we move on. Stimulus checks, expanded tax credits, student loan reliefs, housing subsidies, healthcare subsidies, higher minimum wages, universal basic income, as I mentioned. I mean, so Donald Trump walks into Dallas and he says, hey, okay, let's give everybody $5,000.
6: Okay.
7: Well, now suddenly Democrats have a fascinating problem. Do they oppose it? Because if they do, Trump gets to ask one of the simplest questions in politics. Why are you against Americans getting their own money? Now, economically, we need to slow down right there because, you know, there's several different ideas being mixed together. You know, redistribution isn't necessarily socialism. You know, Keynesian economics isn't socialism. Government spending isn't necessarily socialism. And a dividend isn't necessarily any of them. Now, when I say Keynesian economics, of course, that involves using fiscal and monetary policy to influence, you know, the demand that is in the marketplace. And a government sending checks to households can be Keynesian, a Keynesian stimulus, if you will, if the purpose is to increase demand. Then you got redistribution and socialism. I guess we can go on and on about all of that. I mean, but we're talking about $5,000 per adult. I mean, so just do the math. 240 million American citizens, and The price tag is roughly about $1.2 trillion. I mean, there's just one little Washington problem. Where does the $1.2 trillion come from? Because if President Trump says it's coming from tariffs, well, that number isn't as large as we may think it is. I think the Congressional Budget Office says revenue after the federal government had to refund some of the tariffs
5: because of the Supreme Court
7: declared as unconstitutional.
5: Right.
7: But the remaining tariffs that were collected, that were constitutional, $167 billion. Well, that's nowhere close to the $1.2 trillion that President Trump has proposed with this $5,000 Trump dividend. And so that's why I keep coming back to maybe what's most interesting here is the problem that he is setting up for Democrats. Because how do you oppose that? As Democrats, how do you oppose a Trump dividend? That it raises the debt? Oh, cry me a river. Democrats, when was the last time a Democrat's ever worried about debt?
5: Yeah, but the Republicans need to get serious about the debt because they're losing credibility on that topic. So, yes, the Democrats have no credibility on the debt, but the Republicans' credibility on the debt right now isn't much better.
7: It's not much better, but, I mean, basically he's trying to cast the American citizen as a shareholder in the country.
5: Okay.
7: So America does well, America collects revenue, America, you know, creates this prosperity, and therefore the shareholders, the American citizens, well, you should receive a distribution as well.
5: Okay, the problem is that the Americans every single day are on the hook for more and more debt. That you can say, okay, we're going to give the money back to the American people. Great, but you're giving me money on a credit card. This is a payday loan. I'd be so much better off if you would just pay down my debt instead of just giving me this.
7: Oh, my gosh. Seriously, Steve, there are so many folks that are living paycheck to paycheck, making payments.
5: I get all that.
7: Card,
5: I get all that.
7: Bills. I mean,
5: but the economic principle I'm talking about is true. You know that this will do more harm than good to the economy because it did more harm than good when Joe Biden did it with all of his massive spending. It did more harm than good when George W. Bush did it after 9/11. It did more harm than good when Barack Obama did it. You know economically I am right on this.
7: Okay, so why is he doing it?
5: Because
7: then?
5: People like it. But people like candy and drug users like cocaine. It doesn't mean it's good for us.
7: But look,
5: we like it.
7: But for years, the Democrats have made all sorts of promises that have cost this country more than $1.2 trillion.
5: I get that.
7: In programs and giveaways and entitlements and in all sorts of economic policies that ultimately, I mean, we have seen our manufacturing base under some of the worst administrations, presidential administrations this country has ever seen. We've seen our economic manufacturing base shipped overseas. We've seen those jobs go away. I mean, we have been, America has not been put first.
5: Okay.
7: And I think this is consistent with that.
5: No, this is consistent with fooling voters by spending. You and I were highly critical of Louisiana Senator Bill Cassidy because he voted for Joe Biden's $1.2 trillion spending boondoggle. Were we not? If we are now saying this is a good thing because Trump said it, we lose credibility.
7: Okay, so the question is, does he really mean it?
5: I don't know if he means it or not. I don't think there's any way it gets through.
7: Or, okay, so it's easy. So that's easy for him to say, right?
5: The Senate and the House aren't going to vote for it. Let's get to the top of the things you need to know before tomorrow. First thing you need to know, the U.S. Supreme Court has once again blocked the new congressional map for the state of Missouri. Republicans in Missouri had passed new congressional maps in 2025 that would give the Republicans a 7-1 advantage compared to the current 6-2 advantage they have now. But the new map was shot down by the Missouri Supreme Court, saying the map had to be approved by voters first before it could be used. The state had appealed to both the U.S. Supreme Court and a federal district court. The U.S. Supreme Court earlier this week refused to hear the case, while the lower court overturned the Missouri Supreme Court. Then the U.S. Supreme Court stepped in again and suspended the district court ruling, meaning the new maps will not be used. The problem is the new maps were used in the primary elections earlier this year, and there's no plan to redo those elections with the wrong maps.
7: So they're going to use the wrong maps.
5: They're now going to use the old maps that in the November election.
7: That are the wrong maps.
5: But the people who got elected to run in those old maps were elected on the new maps. It's chaos.
7: Very confusing.
5: Second thing you need to know, Democrats in Rhode Island have ousted their governor in a party primary this week. Former CBS executive Elena Foulkes beat Governor Dan McKee with 62% of the vote. McKee is the first incumbent governor to lose in a primary election in the U.S. this year and the first nationwide in the past 8 years. At the same time, Democrat voters in Providence, Rhode Island, voted out their current mayor, Democrat Brett Smiley. Smiley lost to 27-year-old DSA candidate David Morales. Since Morales is now the Democrat nominee, that makes him the odds-on favorite to win in November, since Providence hasn't elected a Republican.
7: This is what Senator Fetterman has been talking about. The Democratic Socialists of America have taken control of the Democratic Party.
5: Yep. And the third thing you need to know, two more people have been sentenced in the Feeding Our Future welfare fraud scandal. 42-year-old Makifra Hussein was sentenced to 57 months in prison, while her husband, 45-year-old Abdul Jabbar Hussein, was sentenced to 40 months in prison. Hussein's set up fraudulent companies that were receiving welfare funds meant to give needy children food. They then set up another fraudulent company that claimed to be the supplier of the food that wasn't actually being given out. Hussein stole $8.8 million from the state of Minnesota and the federal government through the Feeding Our Future fraud scheme. They have been ordered to pay back $8.9 million in restitution.
7: You know, these are not people that came to this country because they love this country. They came to this country because of what they could line their pockets with.
5: And Governor Tim Walz just wanted that money going out. He didn't care if it was actually doing any good. We'll be back.
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1: You know, and there are a lot of Americans that get up early, they go to work, they work late, they pay their taxes, they play by the rules. You know, they send their children to school, they pay their mortgage, the insurance, they pay Washington, they pay their state capital, they pay everybody. And then they turn around and watch government programs create, or governments rather, create programs and subsidies and preferential benefits for everybody else. And I think that's why, you know, this Trump dividend kind of strikes a nerve with a lot of Americans, because they're like, you know what? We're always getting the shaft. And the latest example is college tuition. And the Justice Department right now has challenged state laws. Actually, there's 21 states that the DOJ is now suing, because those states are providing in-state tuition or financial assistance to undocumented immigrants when the comparable benefits aren't available to U.S. citizens that are playing by the rules. It's just not right. I guess what I'm trying to say is, you look at this, and we may be talking about this later on, but you look at this $5,000 Trump dividend, and you're like, oh, this is deficit spending. And maybe it is. And maybe it's not the right decision economically. But at the same time, for God's sake, when are American citizens going to catch a break? You know what I'm saying? I mean, don't you know that there are people out there that feel like they're always getting the shaft?
0: I get that. But the solution, look, just because the Democrats and even Republicans in Congress for years and years and years have been voting to do the wrong thing, doesn't mean you solve that by voting to do something else that is also wrong. You have to do the right thing in the right way for the right reasons, or else you're wrong.
1: I'm not entirely, I understand. I guess the question is how it's being funded. And you know what? It's the consent of the governed, right? And if the majority of the people...
0: All right, go back to Ross Perot. Ross Perot said that republics only last until people learn that they can vote themselves largesse from the treasury.
1: No, I understand.
0: If we can just vote to give ourselves money, the republic collapses.
1: No, I get that as well. And I think there is a legitimate argument to say that President Trump can make this promise or open this discussion without there being much consequence, because Congress most likely will not go along.
0: We got a question for American Mamas. Dear Mamas, what's the best way to honor the memory of Charlie Kirk?
1: Well, let's ask our American Mamas.
2: Mama.

0: And joining us now, our American mama, Terry Netterville. It has been a year since Charlie Kirk was assassinated at the University of, I guess it was Utah Valley University.
1: Yeah.
0: In front of a crowd of people, live on social media.
1: Yeah.
0: You said earlier that you couldn't believe that it's been a year.
1: I can't believe it. I cannot believe it's been a year since that happened. And yet at the same time, I think about all that's transpired since then,
0: right,
1: with regard to his TPUSA and his wife and children and all of that. But the question was, you know, how do we go from here? What do we do in honor of him, basically? How
0: right.
1: do we live our life? He his life mirrored his faith. And so it came out in every facet of his life. You could see him, whether it was political talking points or if it was a loving point that he's trying to make to somebody that may be struggling with their gender or whatever.
0: Right.
1: He lived his faith. He mirrored his faith with everything that he did and everything he said.
0: It definitely came through. And even when somebody comes up and, you know, they're obviously somebody who disagrees with him. You mentioned, you know, the transgender. There's several instances where somebody comes up and they say they're transgender, and instead of just coming back and attacking them,
1: right,
0: he always comes back with, okay, let's talk about. It came with concern, right?
1: Yeah.
0: It's like,
1: yeah,
0: why do you feel you're that way?
1: It almost felt like a theologian with
0: right.
1: him. Like he was coming from a biblical point of view without being pushy about it.
0: Right.
1: Or he was able to, in a loving way, you know, tell me your story. And then, you know, tell me your story. And I hope that what I can do is help you be happy in your own body that you're born into.
0: There are a couple of things that were very unique about Charlie Kirk. I'm not sure you can find another single individual where the biblical knowledge and the American historical knowledge
1: right.
0: and the economics knowledge
1: yes.
0: was all at such a high level. You know, I mean, he had a command of all
1: that. There's not another one like him.
0: Yeah.
1: There's not another one like him. I saw videos, we all have seen them, where somebody would ask him a question or they would try to stump him
0: right.
1: with the Constitution, about God and the Constitution. His ability to not only recall biblical scriptures,
0: right,
1: but also constitutionally sound, he was like, it was almost like his brain was this one big computer chip. He didn't use notes.
0: Right.
1: He would say these things off the top of his head, quotes from maybe whether scripture or from a philosopher from the 1600s.
0: Right.
1: He was extraordinary.
0: Yeah.
1: That's why I think a lot of people, I mean, I think it was just that one lone gunman, but I can see why people have such conspiracy theories about his death, because you do have the sense that the left and the powers that be on the left wanted him gone because of his influence.
0: Yeah. Well, you could easily argue, and look, Speaker Mike Johnson has, that the 2024 election was in a large part of why Donald Trump won re-election was because of the work that Charlie Kirk did with Turning Point USA
1: right.
0: in getting young conservatives out to vote in numbers that hadn't been in
1: yeah.
0: historically.
1: Yeah.
0: And I brought up Mike Johnson. There's another point I wanted to get to. You and I did not know Charlie Kirk.
1: Right.
0: But we've had people on this show, and we know people personally who were very good friends
1: right.
0: with Charlie Kirk. Like, we're texting Charlie Kirk day of.
1: Right.
0: Right. Speaker Mike Johnson,
1: mm-hmm.
0: Ben Shetler, who's been on the show, Pastor Ben Shetler, he actually posted, you know, a text that Charlie Kirk sent him just a few weeks before he passed
1: oh,
0: away.
1: Wow.
0: So it's like we didn't know him, but we were connected
1: yeah.
0: to people who do and did. And so it feels like, you know, just one degree of separation away from that tragedy.
1: It does.
0: You know what
1: it
0: I mean?
1: It does. And we also feel like that we were kindred spirits with him because
0: right.
1: he was part of a movement, started this movement, that we all felt so aligned with.
0: Right.
1: We felt like that we were all moving in a direction towards light, towards biblical principle. And also he wanted people to get back to the family, a husband, a wife, raising your children. He had a sign. I found out he had a sign on his desk, and it said these three questions. How can I help someone today? How can I add value to the world today? How can I honor God today?
0: Mm.
1: I cannot think of three better questions to start your day with.
0: You want to be the greatest, you must be the least.
1: That's
0: and
1: right.
0: that first, how can I help somebody today? that's the right, that's the right attitude. And yeah, if everybody was asking those same questions every single day, it would be. So yeah, that's a great way to honor Charlie Kirk.
1: And it's so genuine. It's so, and it not only makes their lives better.
0: Yeah.
1: It makes your life better.
0: Absolutely.
1: If you can make somebody leave your presence feeling better about themselves, you know that you've done something in God's way.
0: Again, everybody that we know that knew Charlie personally, they say he was present. He made you feel important.
1: Yeah.
0: He made you feel like he's paying attention.
1: He did.
0: If you'd like to ask our American Mamas a question, go to our website, AmericanGroundRadio.com/mamas, and click on the Ask the Mamas button. Terry and Annabelle, thank you so much.
1: Thank you.
0: And coming up next here on American Ground Radio, we are digging deep, talking with Alan Dershowitz. Stick around. We'll be right back.
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0: Ronald Reagan once asked, are we doing a good enough job teaching our children what America is and what she represents in the long history of the world? Well, that's why we made this CD. 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
3: My eyes have seen the glory.
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Because of you, American Ground Radio is heard in more markets than you can shake a stick at, which in California is now considered a microaggression against trees. Fire up the chainsaw, fellas.

0: 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I'm Steve Paul with Louis R. Avalone.
1: You know, this week in Dallas at the Republican midterm convention, one of the faces that you did not expect to see on that enormous screen was John Fetterman.
0: Yep.
1: At the American Airlines Center, where it was being held, where the midterm convention was being held for the Republicans. And there he was, and he was basically addressing the elephant in the room, no pun intended, and saying, why am I, as a Democrat, why am I here, right? Well, he said, I'm a common sense Democrat, and that I'm always going to stand with America, and that he will always reject the extremes and socialism. And then he went on to say, you know, he would work with President Trump and Republican Senator Dave McCormick, who he was introducing, to defend
0: his fellow senator from Pennsylvania.
1: And he said, I'll always work with him and President Trump to defend Pennsylvania's steel industry.
0: Right.
1: I mean, just think about the symbolism here. You got a Democratic senator at Trump's Republican convention.
0: Right.
1: I mean, that's pretty remarkable.
0: Yeah.
1: I'm just saying.
0: And again, the last time I can remember a Democrat appearing at a Republican convention like that, Democrat senator, was Joe Lieberman. And he left the Democrat Party before he left the Senate.
1: And I'm not sure that Fetterman might not be leaving the Democrat Party as well.
0: Now, speaking of people who've left the Democrat Party, we should get on the phone. Get some little dialing music going on here. But we should get on the phone with someone who just left the Democrat Party and has now written a book about it.
1: You're talking about Alan Dershowitz.
0: I'm talking about Alan
1: Professor
0: Dershowitz.
1: Alan Dershowitz.
0: Let's get him on the phone. And joining us now, again on American Ground Radio, Professor Alan Dershowitz. Thank you again for being back with us here on American Ground Radio. It's a pleasure to talk to you again, sir.
2: All right, my pleasure. Thank you for having me.
0: So we're looking. I'm excited about this new book. You've got a new book out that is available now. Folks can pick this up now if they would like to do it
1: on Amazon.
0: On Amazon, yeah. So obviously you've had plenty of books in the past, but this one's called "Why I Quit the Dems and So Should You: Confessions of a Reluctant Republican." There are a lot of people who have been very, very surprised that Professor Alan Dershowitz became a Republican.
2: Well, it shouldn't surprise anybody. The Democratic Party has abandoned me, has abandoned all centrist Americans who care deeply about the future of the free market. Americans don't want extremism. We don't want it from the right. We don't want it from the left. The difference is the Republican Party has marginalized their extremists, their Tucker Carlson's, etc. The Democrats have embraced their extremists, their people who are running on socialist party tickets, who want to destroy American free market economy, who want to really turn America into a country that supports the kind of terrorism that we're commemorating right now.
1: Well, Professor Dershowitz, just thumbnail sketch. You've been a lifelong Democrat. What did being a Democrat mean to you, you know, way back when? And, you know, what does it mean today?
2: Well, for me, back in the day, it just meant following my parents and my grandparents. My grandmother had a picture of Franklin Delano Roosevelt taped to her mirror. Everybody in Brooklyn voted Democrat. There were no Republicans. If you didn't vote Democrat, you voted liberal. If you didn't vote liberal, maybe you voted socialist. If you were an extremist, maybe you even voted communist. But nobody voted Republican. So it was kind of my knee always jerked in the left direction. And then, you know, in recent years, I've come to see what the Democrats are trying to do to America. Originally, I left the Democratic Party and became an independent, like my wife did. But my wife remained an independent. I can't remain an independent because I want to see the Democrats lose the House and lose the Senate. I don't want to see the squad running this country. I don't want to see people like Hassan Piker being in the White House as a consultant or in the Senate as a consultant to El Sayed. I just don't want to see America move so far to the left where it destroys the centrism that has made us the greatest country in the world.
1: Well, what was wrong with being a Republican, though?
2: Well, you know, I never wanted to be a Republican because I didn't support some of the Republican domestic policies earlier on about abortion, about separation of church and state. I'm a civil libertarian. I'm a libertarian, essentially, at heart. But now the Republicans are moving closer to that dimension. I see certainly certainly President Trump and his vice president and the Secretary of State are people today who fit very comfortably into the libertarian mode, much more than the people who ran for president in the last election. And so, you know, I'm not compromising. I mean, I talk myself as a reluctant Republican. I'm reluctant on a few issues, but on the major issues, I'm a Republican now.
0: I notice on the cover of the book, it says Confessions of a Reluctant Republican, and there's an asterisk there. What's the asterisk stand for?
2: Well, the asterisk says, look, if you compare the platforms of the two parties, I might very well support more of the platform of the Democrats than the Republicans. I might. But on core issues like foreign policy and like the economy, I am a staunch Republican, but I'm not a Republican without reservations. I was never a Democrat without reservations. I always had concerns about some Democratic policies, but never as much as I have now.
0: One of the things that strikes me from the cover of the book is, and I know you're not supposed to judge a book by its cover, but it's a great picture. there's the image of the donkey, the Democrat donkey, and the donkey is kicking you out of the party. Do you feel the Democrat Party has kicked you out of the party?
2: Well, there's no doubt about that. I'll give you an example. There was an event about a year ago on Martha's Vineyard. I've been going to Martha's Vineyard for 60 years. I went there first to represent Ted Kennedy in Chappaquiddick. And there was a meeting of Jewish Democrats from Martha's Vineyard. Who could be more of a Jewish Democrat than me? And I wasn't told I could not come. I was disinvited. So, of course, I've been thrown out of the Democratic Party. I went with my grandson and my son and my daughter-in-law to the farmer's market on Martha's Vineyard two Saturdays ago. And I was literally assaulted, physically attacked, and screamed at and yelled at to the point where I fell backward and hurt myself. So, I've been thrown out of the Democratic Party, but even if I hadn't been, I'd quit. I couldn't be part of a party that represents what today's party represents. And it's not just the extremes. The center part of the party today supports the man who's running in the Michigan Senate race and who campaigned along with Hassan Piker, who said that America deserved 9/11. How can anyone support somebody who said that America deserved 9/11? He also said Israel deserved October 7th. And even if there were rapes of young women, that would be justified.
0: Wow.
2: This is the man who you campaign with if your name is El Sayed? Mm. No, he may be the next senator from Michigan, and the Senate may turn to Republicans like him. Can you imagine El Sayed being the chairman of the Foreign Relations Committee or some committee that's of great importance? No, that's not the America that I love.
0: Professor Alan Dershowitz, the book is Why I Quit the Dems and So Should You, Confessions of a Reluctant Republican. It's available now on Amazon on pre-order. Officially comes out September 29th. Thank you so much for being with us here on American Ground Radio. We appreciate your time.
2: Well, thank you so much for having me.
0: And coming up next here on American Ground Radio, we got a bright spot. Stick around. We'll be right back.
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5: 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Bye-bye.
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3: 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Faster than a speeding bullet. More powerful than a locomotive. Able to leap tall tales from Joe Biden in a single bound. Look up in the sky. It's a bird. It's a weather balloon from China.
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1: You know, having, here we are, 25th anniversary of 9/11.
0: Yeah.
1: And, you know, there's the obvious images in everyone's minds, you know, the airplanes, the smoke, the towers, the Pentagon, the confusion, the horror.
0: I also have the image of George W. Bush on top of the pile of rubble with the fire captain standing right next to him.
1: Oh, absolutely.
0: I have that image seared to my mind.
1: No, those images, all of those images, they stay with me. But something else stays with me. I don't know if you experienced this or not, but in my workplace, for the most part, lots of folks just wanted to go home. You know, they came to work. They saw the attack on our nation by Islamic terrorists. And they wanted to go home because schools dismissed children. People got into their cars. They called their significant others. They called their parents. They called their children. They wanted to be with the people that they loved. And I think maybe that's one of the greatest, you know, unspoken lessons that I think September 11th ever taught us about America, that when everything else seemed to be stripped away, when we were scared and confused and we didn't know if another attack was coming, we instinctively knew where we belonged, at home, with family, with the people who mattered.
0: I think I'm weird. I had to go to work. It was my day off. 9/11 was my day off. I was driving to the store to get my wife a drink. Our son was just a month old. And I was just going to the store to get her, you know, a drink. And that's when I heard about it. As soon as I got home, I put on clothes and I went to work and as a reporter. And it took everything in me on the way to work to not stop off at the Army recruiter's office on the way. Because I really, the only time in my life when I really, really had to decide, am I going to actually join the military today? And instead I went and covered the news. But I went to work. But I think that's another American aspect, because there were plenty of people that day who it was their day off. And when the attacks happened, they went, I'm going to work. All of those volunteers, the bucket brigades, right, at the World Trade Center, the people who are digging for trying to hope to find any survivors. And, of course, unfortunately, there were none. But the folks that went to the Pentagon and said, hey, we're going to pass out sandwiches today, right?
1: Right.
0: There were people, yes, a lot of people said, I want to go home. I want to go to family. But there's a lot of Americans who went, there's work that needs to be done, and I'm going to go do that today.
1: Well, and we just came together.
0: Yeah.
1: We just came together.
0: Completely.
1: It wasn't that we suddenly agreed on everything.
0: Right.
1: We didn't need to, but we came together as a country.
0: We agreed on a lot more stuff on September 11th than we did on September 10th. Let's get to a bright spot.
2: I'm doing all right, getting good grades. My future's so bright.
0: I think Republican Congressman Brandon Gill from Texas is a bright spot. In Congress, he does one of the best jobs of asking questions that just cut to the heart of a matter. He is direct. He is incisive. He is able to point out complete logical errors amongst leftists in seconds. It takes him no time to do this. So at the Republican...
1: And he does it in a way that isn't demeaning.
0: He's not demeaning.
1: Mean.
0: He's not demeaning.
1: Whatsoever. But you're being led to the slaughter.
0: Yeah. So at the Republican convention this week, Brandon Gill did it again. He ridiculed the Democrats' habit of doing land acknowledgments that is basically virtue signaling, completely pointless virtue signaling. Take a listen to how he did it.
3: I'd like to acknowledge that we stand here today in the great state of Texas and the United States of America, the ancestral homeland of great American patriots, pioneers, and explorers who put down roots, fought for freedom all over the globe, and bled and died to build the greatest civilization ever known to man. My friends, we live in the finest country in the history of the world. And we're no longer going to apologize for that.
0: We live in the finest country in the history of the world, and we're no longer going to apologize for that. What a bright spot I think that was.
1: Yeah, no, absolutely. Well, he's 32 years old.
0: Yeah.
1: He's a freshman congressman from Texas.
0: Yeah.
1: And, I mean, you know, they gave him a prominent speaking role for a reason.
0: Yeah, because he's very good.
1: He's an up-and-comer, right?
0: And look, we do need to acknowledge where we came from. As Ronald Reagan said, if we don't know what we did, we won't know who we are. But simply acknowledging native tribes that happened to be in charge of the land before the United States took it over is not the same thing as saying what we did. We need to acknowledge the people who, through hard work, created the nation we now take for granted. We need to acknowledge the people who worked that land to build the farms, to tame the frontier, to create the highways and the railways, and our great cities that have brought unprecedented prosperity to our people. No other society, this is simply a fact, no other society in the history of mankind has lived as well as the American people do today. And it's not because of the native societies that we replaced. It's because of the people who worked the land after the American nation took that land over.
1: No, absolutely. And then he kind of went on, you know, to frame the midterms as a contest between what he called mainstream American values and political extremes. And he's absolutely right about this.
0: Yeah.
1: I mean, he, you know, obviously he talked about socialist ideas being failed ideas.
0: Right.
1: And anyway, I do think he is a bright spot.
0: Let's acknowledge the hard work. Let's acknowledge the ingenuity. Let's acknowledge the values that made it possible. That's a land acknowledgement I can get behind. That would be a bright spot. We'll be back.
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0: 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I'm Stephen Parr with Louis R. Avalone.
1: You know, in addition to the 9/11 anniversary, there's also another anniversary that occurred this week, and that was the assassination of Charlie Kirk.
0: Right.
1: Who was just speaking on a college campus, answering questions. We all know the story.
0: Right.
1: But the larger lesson, I believe, of his assassination isn't merely about Charlie Kirk, however great a man that he was. It's about all of us. I mean, you don't have to agree with Charlie Kirk to defend his right to speak. You don't have to agree with Bernie Sanders to defend Bernie Sanders' right to speak.
0: Right.
1: You don't have to agree with Donald Trump. You have to defend Charlie Kirk should still be alive today, regardless of what his political beliefs are, were, at all.
0: Absolutely.
1: I mean, that's the point, is that you defend the right because someday the unpopular speaking may be you. That's the deal. The First Amendment the First Amendment includes the freedom to be stupid. Thank God.
0: Right.
1: Because his stupidity was unconstitutional.
0: But
1: Washington would have to shut down by lunchtime.
0: But Elon Musk puts it, the First Amendment is when someone you don't like says something you don't like. If you can defend that, then that's the First Amendment.
1: And that's America working exactly as it should.
0: Let's say whoa.
2: Oh, wow! When I say whoa, I mean whoa!
0: On Wednesday night, the World Trade Center towers appeared in the New York City skyline once more. Family members of the 2,977 people who were killed during the terror attacks 9/11 organized a drone show to recreate the Twin Towers in lights. Along with the help of the New York Fire Department, they flew 2,977 drones, one for each person who died. The drones flew up in two double helix patterns until they coalesced into the familiar shape of the New York landmarks, complete with a radio tower atop. Terry Strada, president of the 9/11 Families United, said, "To illuminate the sky is to remind a new generation not only of all we lost, but of who we became in the aftermath. One nation united in grief, in love and resolve, rising together from the ashes."
1: God.
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5: How do you do? How do you break a harmful lifelong habit that you enjoy? The man in this story will tell you it isn't easy. Starting when he was a toddler, licking the foam from his father's beer, he developed a love for alcohol. His life revolved around drinking, in spite of the heartache it brought him. He tried and failed to quit many times, but the desire ended when his heart and mind and life were unshackled.
6: Hey, it's Ken.

0: don't. I turned around and laid about 3 good ones right on his butt.
1: Yeah, then 2 more guys jumped out of a pickup to help their... About to be a real free-for-all.
0: Yeah, we sent those guys running for cover, I'll tell you that.
1: Huh? Afterward, we stopped at a diner for a cup of coffee. The waitress thought we'd been in a car accident. We were all covered with blood.
0: Oh, and for boy. Once, it wasn't mine. At least not till I got home and my wife saw me.
1: Hey, I gotta get to work, guys. I'll see you later.
0: Cam, I want you to know I'm still praying for you.
2: From the crossroads of America, this is Unshackled. 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It takes more than a nourishing meal and a good night's sleep to bring about change in the life of a homeless man or woman. It takes more than a shower and fresh clothing to give them a clean start. But Pacific Garden Mission provides these things free to those in need, helping them to know that they are loved. And love is what changes their lives. People who come to the mission know that they are valued. And no matter where they've been or what they've done, God's love is shared with every piece of clothing, every meal, every class, every prayer. All this is made possible as some who listen demonstrate a heart of love through their generous gifts. Since 1877, the old lighthouse has beamed a welcome to those walking in darkness, the chance to come in from the world's despair and find the real meaning of life. Love, God's love, is what saves them. And now for broadcast around the earth, here's program number 2544 in the series Unshackled, the program that makes you face yourself and think. The man in our story didn't grow up with alcoholic parents, but he was allowed to consume alcohol from the time that he was a small child until, gradually, alcohol consumed him. He had a responsible job and worked hard, but his first marriage ended in divorce after 8 years. Unable to change, his bar fights, accidents, and chronic neglect eroded his second marriage, too. In this conclusion of the true story of Kenneth Burbank, you'll hear what made the difference right now on Unshackled.
0: I could always drink any man under the table, but I never thought I had a problem with alcohol. I crashed 5 or 6 cars, went to jail once, and had quite a few bar fights. But a drinking problem? Not me. I worked hard at my job as a tool and die maker. When our 2 sons were old enough, my wife Linda went back to work as a teacher. So we were doing well in spite of the money I put over the bar each week. One day I had the surprise of my life. An old friend from junior high moved into the neighborhood.
3: Hey, Ken! Ken Burbank, is that you?
0: Sam! I don't believe it. Do you live here?
3: Sure do. Moved in a few weeks ago.
0: How long has it been since I last saw you? What, 10 years?
3: At least.
0: You still have a basement full of beer? Boy, I remember how you had beer stacked clear up to the ceiling. Makes me thirsty just to think about it.
3: My wife won't even let it in the house, Ken.
0: Oh, that's too bad, Sam. Let's go out and have a short snort, then.
3: Nah, I quit drinking. It ain't worth the fight afterward.
0: Oh, I never thought you'd be henpecked, Sam.
3: Hey, listen. I have a great beagle hound that just whelped a litter of pups. Come take a look.
0: A beagle, huh? Great hunting dogs. Look at that. Yeah, they sure are cute. Hey, come here, little fella.
3: Why don't you buy one? Start your own bloodline.
0: Oh, I don't know if Linda would like that.
3: Oh, now who's handpicked?
4: What in the world? Oh, Ken, where did you get that puppy?
0: Can you believe it? My best friend in high school lives down the street. I haven't seen him in 10 years.
4: Oh, another drinking buddy, huh?
0: No, his wife won't let him drink. He can't be much fun anymore.
4: Well, you're going to keep the dog?
0: You bet. I bought him. I'll start training him in the spring. Maybe even start my own bloodline.
4: Oh, isn't he cute? Oh, wait till the boys see this.
0: He'll make a great hunter after I get through with him.
4: When will you have time to train a dog?
0: After work. There's a club about 5 miles away I can use until I get some kennels built.
4: In that case, we really do need a bigger house. I'll start looking for a place in the country.
0: Yes, sir. This hound is going to sire champions. The following spring, I started training the puppy. Then I bought a female beagle that

0: produced a litter of puppies, then another. I spent all my free time working with the hounds, but I always had a cooler of beer with me, and I'd stop off at the bar afterward and drink until they closed. We bought a great house out of town, 12 miles from my usual hangout. 12 miles is a long way to drive when you're three sheets to the wind. And more than once, I drove home when I couldn't even walk to my car.
1: Ken, is that you?
0: Oh, I hope so. If it isn't, somebody's making a terrible racket. Oh,
1: I didn't hear the car.
0: It isn't here. I had a walk the last couple of miles after the car went off the road. Went south on me, just like that.
1: Oh, no. When are you going to learn?
0: Well, don't start that.
1: Is the car wrecked?
0: I don't know. It's down an embankment, and it's too dark to see.
1: You could have been killed.
0: But I wasn't, okay? I'll have the car towed tomorrow.
1: All right, you better get to bed, Ken. The boys and I fed the dogs for you.
0: The next day, I saw the tracks where I left the road and realized that if the car had gone just a foot to the left or right, I would have struck obstacles and I would have been seriously hurt. Still, I didn't learn because drinking was the center of my life. I didn't really know what a good wife I had. Neither did I appreciate Norm, the man at work who always prayed for me. Good thing he did. One day in 1972, I spent my lunch drinking and came back to work late.
2: You're late, Ken. Where did you spend your lunch hour?
0: Well, I was at Green's Tavern, having a couple of bangers.
2: What's a banger?
0: Four fingers of scotch with a beer chaser.
2: Ken, you know, drinking on company time can get you fired. Do you have a problem with alcohol?
0: I guess so.
2: Well, you were seen coming out of that place, so I'm glad you told me the truth. I already had your dismissal letter typed out. If you had lied to me, you would have been terminated today.
0: Well, what now?
2: Well, first you meet with a company psychologist.
1: Ken, what are you doing home so early?
0: I was busted today.
1: Busted?
0: Well, the boss found out I was drinking past my lunch hour on company time. I could have been fired. Instead, I have to quit drinking.
1: Oh, that's good news and bad news, I guess, isn't it?
0: I'll go crazy, that's what.
1: Well, I'm glad they didn't fire you.
0: The company shrink gave me a bunch of tests to see how addicted I was.
1: And?
0: I was off the scale.
1: Oh, Ken, I'm glad you can't drink anymore. You have no idea how I worry at night, wondering where you are, if you're all right. Did you wreck the car? Were you arrested?
0: Yeah, lay off, Linda. I have to go to AA meetings, and I have to start seeing some psychologist that treats drug and alcohol addiction.
1: If he can help, it's worth it.
0: The medical plan will pay for the counseling, but how will I survive without a happy hour? After that, my drinking was on again, off again. I'd stay dry a month or two. Once I even made it for 7 months. But you're not part of the inner circle at work unless you drank. And because I was in counseling, I couldn't be fired when I fell off the wagon. I'd always been the catalyst for the after-work gatherings, which was a hard habit to break. Each time I went back to drinking, I hit the sauce harder than ever. But that wasn't all I hit.
3: Come down and get me in the truck.
1: Where are you?
3: At a gas station a few miles down the road.
1: It's after one. They closed a long time ago.
3: That's why I need you. There's no one around.
1: Are you in trouble?
3: I had an accident. Ran into a bunch of mailboxes beside the road.
1: Oh, Ken, are you all right?
3: Yeah, but both headlights are knocked out. I can't see where I'm going. Drive down and help me.
1: I'll be right there. It doesn't look good, Ken.
0: It still runs. The grill's just been pushed into the radiator, that's all. You ought to see the mailboxes. I never knew what hit them.
1: Where did this happen?
0: A couple of miles back. I crept down the highway till I got this far.
1: Well, Ken, that's crazy.
0: What was I supposed to do? I was in the middle of nowhere.
1: Let's go home. We can get the car tomorrow.
0: I'm going to drive it home now.
1: It's not safe without lights.
0: If you drive the truck real slow, I'll just follow your lights.
1: Ken, please don't. That's dangerous.
0: There's nobody on the road, Linda. Get in and start driving. I'll be right behind you. Week after week, I went to AA meetings, but I still fell off the wagon. I no longer worked with Norm, but he called from time to time to say he was praying for me and to share some scriptures with me. I might have gone on like that indefinitely, except for a watershed event that rocked my world. It happened on Saturday, May 20th, 1978. I'd stopped at a bar at 4:30 and was still warming a bar stool about midnight.
4: Last call, last call. Yeah. So you still running your hounds, Ken?
0: Oh, yeah. Hey, got about 100 now.
4: No kidding. Now, where you keep that many dogs?
0: I build a kennel for them.
4: Oh, big as a garage. Man, must keep you busy.
0: I feed a ton of dog food a month. And, hey, you know what that turns into.
4: Yeah, let me tell you. Hold on one second.
0: You
4: know,
0: you might say that my life has gone to the dogs.
4: Ken, you better get home. There's some kind of a family emergency going on.
0: What?
4: I don't know. Linda didn't say.
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0: Linda, what is it?
1: Oh, Ken, Scotty was in a bad car accident.
0: What? Well, how is he?
1: Oh, he's dead. He's dead, Ken.
0: Not my son. Not my son. Scott was 20 years old, the only son of my first marriage. The night he was born, I was drunk. Dad had to pull me out of a bar. And the night he was killed, I was still drunk. Linda had to pull me out of a bar. My drinking seemed to bracket his life, and the guilt was almost more than I could bear.
6: As Ken staggered under the weight of guilt, his victory over alcohol seemed more remote than ever. We'll hear what happened in just a moment. Ken's story illustrates the importance of prayer in the life of someone who is unable to change. Folks at Pacific Garden Mission have always relied on prayer for everyday needs as well as impossible situations. And they know that God answers prayer in the best possible way. And because we receive many prayer requests from our listeners, long ago we formed a prayer team of people across the country willing to spend time lifting up these needs to God. If you would like to be on this prayer team, just write and tell us whether you'd like to receive these petitions once or twice a month. And if you have a prayer request of your own, let us know that, and we'll join you in seeking God's will. If you have a computer and are online, visit our website at www.unshackled.org. There, you can also submit prayer requests anytime and have them reach us immediately.
0: My son's funeral was closed casket. I was the only family member to see Scott's body, and I hardly recognized him. He'd been a passenger in a car with two friends, both of whom survived the accident. One was in a coma for 6 weeks, but I talked with the other, who escaped with only cuts and bruises.
4: We were coming back from a picnic, Mr. Burbank. I was in the back seat. Scott was riding up front. We were going east on Route 90, and we'd just passed a car, which then passed us, and Dan pulled out to pass again, and we were going neck and neck down the highway.
0: You were racing?
4: Yes, sir. The car appeared in our lane, headed right at us. The guy who was racing us braked to let us in, but when Dan pulled in, he went off the right shoulder. He oversteered to bring it back onto the highway and then shot across the road. We hit this big old pine tree that was leaning way over.
0: Oh.
4: I know, the top of the car was sheared off. Then we hit an old abandoned house.
0: What happened to the car you were racing?
4: He took off, never even stopped.
0: Were you guys drinking?
4: No, sir. None of us drank.
0: Scott's death and my guilt jarred me, and I was sober for the next year. But the desire was always there, mocking me, and I started drinking again. For the next 6 years, I struggled to quit. Finally, in January of 1984, I knew I had no choice.
1: Try some coffee, Ken.
0: Oh, man, I feel so sick.
1: You know the remedy. You just have to make up your mind and do it.
0: I know, Linda. Somehow I have to quit drinking. What's really hard is the guys at work. They've all been there themselves. They know how easy it is to go back to it.
1: And they're forever coming by, dragging you to some gin mill.
0: Yeah, it's hard to say no to your friends, Linda. Everywhere you go, people drink.
1: I guess it's true. You have to take it one day at a time. Ken had quit so many times in 12 years that I expected more failure, but he actually quit drinking in 1984. After that, he was a dry drunk. Alcohol was constantly on his mind, making him even more selfish, impatient, and irritable. Everything had to be his way. Everything revolved around him. 4 months later, he took an early retirement package and immersed himself in his hounds.
0: I had developed a strain of excellent hunting dogs, sought after all over the country. I was also a judge for the AKC, so I traveled the East Coast judging Beagle field trials. But I was in my 50s, pushing my body hard, chasing those hounds, and I began having severe tendonitis in my ankles. Cortisone shots eased the pain. Then, one night in late 1988, I was out running my beagles after dark and fell in a dry creek bed. Linda, come here!
1: Is something wrong?
0: Oh, I think I sprained my ankle. I can hardly walk.
1: Here, let me help you.
0: Oh, man, I never felt so much pain in my life. I thought I'd never reach the truck.
1: Oh, we better get you a doctor.
0: No. I'll soak it tonight and see how it is tomorrow.
1: What happened?
0: I just fell, that's all. It was dark and I didn't see the gully.
1: You're pushing yourself too hard, Ken.
0: But take care of the dogs for me. A week later, I went to the doctor and found I had a ruptured Achilles tendon. He put my leg in a cast up to the knee, and the care of the dogs fell on the kids and Linda. They had to feed and water 100 dogs a day, change the newspapers for the puppies twice a day, and clean up after them. 6 weeks later, I fell and ruptured the other Achilles tendon. With casts on both legs, I was completely immobile, and mentally I was a shambles. Feelings of guilt and despair returned, similar to the ones I experienced when Scott died. Linda!
1: Coming!
0: Oh, I spilled my coffee and made a mess. I can't do anything for myself.
1: I'll clean it up, don't worry.
0: I'm nothing but a burden to you.
1: Hush, Ken, hush. You are not a burden. I hope it's not one of those houndmen.
7: Hi, Linda. Ken home?
1: Yes, he is. Come in.
0: Norm, I'd get up, but I can't.
7: I heard what happened, Ken.
0: Yeah. Please, sit down, Norm. Can you believe this? How many people rupture one Achilles tendon, let alone both?
7: You must be pretty discouraged.
0: I think God is punishing me for the rotten way I lived all my life.
7: Oh, God doesn't have to punish us, Ken. We do it ourselves. He allows things to happen, though, to get our attention. And he's got his eye on you.
0: Well, I wish he'd look somewhere else.
7: I'd like to pray for you while I'm here.
0: Sure. Why not? You've been praying for me for 30 years.
7: Father God, you are faithful, Lord. And I ask you to touch Ken's body and heal him. More than that, Lord, touch his heart with your presence so that he knows you are real and that you love him so much that you sent Jesus to die for him. Father, help Ken to see that you have a plan for his life that is good, and that knowing you is where it all begins. In Jesus' name, I pray. Amen.
0: Thanks, Norm.
7: I hope you'll come to church with me sometime, Ken.
0: Well, as soon as I can walk again, I'll come. I promise. I had no desire to go to church, but I kept my word. 3 months later, I hobbled on crutches into Norm's church. I never met so many friendly people in my life. Their warmth and encouragement cheered me up, and after a few months, I began going every Sunday. On July 23rd, 1989, a missionary spoke.
2: Isaiah, chapter 6, verse 5. Then said I, woe is me, for I am undone, because I am a man of unclean lips, and I dwell in the midst of a people of unclean lips. For mine eyes have seen the King, the Lord of hosts. We are a people of unclean lips. The Bible says all have sinned and come short of the glory of God. And the wages of sin is death. But the gift of God is eternal life through Jesus Christ, our Lord. Amen. My friend, you're a sinner. And there's nothing you can do to save yourself. How can you, a lump of dirty clay, make yourself good enough for God? You can't. Only God can make you good enough for Him. Only God can take away your iniquity. Only God can purge your sin, which He did by sending Jesus Christ to die in your place. Amen. Salvation is by grace. It's a gift of God. Is there anyone here that's carrying a burden of sin and you want to lay it all on Jesus Christ? Jesus said in John chapter 11, verse 25 and 26, I am the resurrection and the life. He that believeth in me, though he were dead, yet shall he live. And whosoever liveth and believeth in me shall never die. Believest thou this? If you believe that Jesus became your substitute and bore your sins on the cross, come forward now and ask Him to save you. He will forgive your sin and give you eternal life.
0: I don't remember moving, though I should, because I still had difficulty walking. But I made my way to where he was standing, and my wife was soon beside me. So was Norm. Lord Jesus, I've been about as far away from you as a man could be. You know how black my heart is because my whole life has been full of sin. This man told me you became my substitute and paid for my sins on Calvary's cross. Please, Lord Jesus, come into my heart and wash my sins away. I want you as my Savior, and I want you to help me be the man I ought to be. I don't want to be the man I was anymore.
8: Praise God. Oh, I've waited a long time on this one, Lord. Thank you for saving your soul and letting me live long enough to see it.
1: Ken and I both gave our lives to Christ that day. The Bible says in 2 Corinthians chapter 5, verse 17, therefore, if any man be in Christ, he is a new creature. Old things are passed away. Behold, all things are become new. And my husband was a new man. God completely removed Ken's craving for alcohol, replacing it with a desire for God's word. He resigned from the Beagle Clubs and began selling his hounds. 2 years after we were saved, both his father and Norm died.
0: I talked with the pastor today about going to Bible college.
1: Did he encourage you?
0: Well, he suggested I take a few courses and see how it goes. I haven't been to college in 40 years, Linda.
1: God will help you.
0: The Bible says he gives you the desires of your heart, and the desire he gave me is to share Christ with others.
1: Well, you need to know more about the Bible, then.
0: And he was preparing us a long time ago to be his vessels. Before the foundation of the world, the Bible says, he chose us.
1: That's a long time ago.
0: He knew I would be an alcoholic, and he knew he would save me so I could help others find Christ. He can save anybody. Before I finished Bible college, Linda and I spent one summer working with a ministry to Native Americans. Then we worked with missionaries in Peru. Today, I serve God in a nursing home ministry, where I had the privilege of leading an old co-worker and hunting buddy to Christ. We also have Bible studies in our home every week and minister to students at a local community college.
1: I want to encourage couples struggling in their marriage. First, resolve that divorce is not an option. Second, choose to love, even when your spouse is unlovable. Love builds up your spouse. Third, follow the Bible's teaching on marriage. God will honor your obedience.
6: We hope that Ken's testimony has helped you see that nothing is impossible with God. Neither is there salvation in any other. For there is none other name under heaven given among men whereby we must be saved. Friend, that name is Jesus. For God sent not his Son into the world to condemn the world, but that the world through him might be saved. Today is the day of your salvation. God has chosen you. He knows where you've been and what you've done. He knows your heart is deceitful, but he wants to give you a new heart, one in which his Holy Spirit dwells. Invite him in right now.
5: 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So until next time, unless our Lord returns before then, the doors to Pacific Garden Mission are open night and day. 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

0: The Bible is no ordinary book. Not only does it continue to outsell every other book in the world, but as we'll hear today on Truth for Life, it's unlike any other book that has been written or ever will be written. Alistair Begg illustrates this fact as he introduces us to the long-expected messenger who prepared the way for the Messiah.
1: Mark chapter 1 and verse 1. The beginning of the gospel about Jesus Christ, the Son of God. It is written in Isaiah the prophet, I will send my messenger ahead of you who will prepare your way. A voice of one calling in the desert, prepare the way for the Lord, make straight paths for him. And so John came, baptizing in the desert region and preaching a baptism of repentance for the forgiveness of sins. The whole Judean countryside and all the people of Jerusalem went out to him. Confessing their sins, they were baptized by him in the Jordan River. John wore clothing made of camel's hair with a leather belt round his waist, and he ate locusts and wild honey. And this was his message. After me will come one more powerful than I, the thongs of whose sandals I'm not worthy to stoop down and untie. I baptize you with water, but he will baptize you with the Holy Spirit. Thanks be to God for his word. Father, we pray that as we turn now to the Bible, that you will enable us both to speak and to listen in such a way that your word comes home with conviction and compulsion to our minds, calling us to repentance and to faith and to obedience, and to all the encouragement that is provided for us in thinking again of the good news. Help us to this end, we humbly pray in Jesus' name. Amen. I make no apology for beginning as basically as I possibly can, because I recognize that Sunday by Sunday, in a congregation or in congregations like these, there are people at all stages of understanding when it comes to the things of the Bible, indeed, when it comes to thinking about God at all. So let me begin at the very beginning, since it's always a very good place to start. The Bible is ultimately a book about Jesus. In the Old Testament, he is predicted or promised. And when we read the Gospels, as we do now in Mark's Gospel, we discover that the Jesus who is promised in the Old Testament is then made known to us, revealed to us in the New, as those Old Testament promises come to fulfillment. In our Bibles, we have four Gospels, Matthew, Mark, Luke, and John. Each of them begin from their own vantage point, Matthew beginning with Abraham and the genealogy that follows from there. Luke begins with Adam and Eve in the garden. John begins in eternity past, before the events of time have ever come to be. And Mark, as we discover here, begins with the prophecies of the Old Testament. And in each case, the gospel writers have the same purpose. Their purpose is not to provide us with a biography of Jesus, nor is it to provide us with simply an historical record. Their purpose in every case is to tell us the good news. Before Mark, there never was a gospel. If people had said to Mark, what are you doing? And he said, I'm writing a gospel. They would have said, what is a gospel? And he would have said, well, if you read this, you'll know. And when we read it, we discover that it is the record of who Jesus is, how it is that he has come, what he has come to do, and what he is presently doing. And each of the gospel writers gives to us the story of the birth of Jesus, his life and his death, his resurrection, his ascension, and the promise of his return. They are not providing us, as the readers, with a program, a religious program to accept, nor even with a philosophy that we might care to adopt. But rather, they are introducing us to a person, and that person is Jesus Christ, the Son of God. And you will notice, if your Bible is before you, and I hope it is open before you, that this is how Mark introduces his gospel, the beginning of the gospel about Jesus Christ, the Son of God. Nobody should be in any doubt as to what the theme of this book is going to be. It's going to be about Jesus. The good news of Jesus Christ, the Son of God, begins here, says Mark. And I'm going to tell you all about him. Now, in these opening verses, I want to identify three factors. First of all, that we notice the promise of a messenger. Then we will consider the arrival of the messenger, and then we will consider the message from the messenger. All right? So, first of all, Mark tells us about the promise of this messenger. It is written in Isaiah the prophet. Actually, he collates both Isaiah and Malachi. I will send my messenger ahead of you who will prepare your way. We're all familiar with the way in which heads of state, visiting heads of state particularly, are welcomed to our nation. It would be very surprising if they were to arrive unannounced, if there were not somebody who would introduce them and who would welcome them. And indeed, that is what happens. Our own president, when he enters a room or into a particular opportunity as the head of state, will often be announced not only verbally, but also musically in the playing of the piece, Hail to the Chief. And we find nothing surprising about this. It's so routine, we would be surprised indeed if it didn't happen. And so, when we think in terms of God coming down to earth, God incarnate, Jesus Christ, stepping onto the stage of history at this point, it would be very surprising if he were to arrive unannounced. And so we're told he doesn't. When Luke begins his gospel, he gives to us the angelic arrival in the surrounding hills of Bethlehem with the news that absolutely startles the shepherds. Today is born for you in the city of David a Savior who is Christ the Lord. And this will be a sign to you. You will find the baby wrapped in swaddling cloths and lying in a manger. And when this angelic announcement dawned on them, they said, well, let's get off to Bethlehem immediately and see this thing that has come to pass. Mark, of course, doesn't begin with the birth of Jesus. He begins with the earthly ministry of Jesus. 30 years have elapsed since the beginning of Luke's gospel. But he tells us again that Jesus has not come unannounced, but rather that there is a special messenger, a prepared messenger, who is coming before him to announce the commencement of his earthly ministry. Now, what Mark is doing, of course, years, not too many years, but years after the ascension of Jesus, is writing down a record of all that took place. And for many of these early believing Christians, who are wondering about all that they have entered into, this gospel record helps them. And he sets the beginning of his good news by taking us back to the words of the prophets. And we might say that he goes forward by going back. Here is the beginning, and then immediately he goes back centuries before Jesus. It is written in Isaiah the prophet. Now, I want to pause here for just a moment. Because some of us are very familiar with the Bible and we're familiar with biblical terminology. And we're aware of the fact that God is described as having spoken through the Old Testament prophets. Some of us will know our Bibles well enough to know that Hebrews begins linking the old with the new, with the memorable phraseology, in the past, God spoke to our forefathers through the prophets at many times and in different ways, but in these last days, he has spoken to us in his Son. And because that terminology is familiar to us, we do not recognize just what a revolutionary thought it actually is. And if you've come here today and you perhaps are at the very beginning of considering whether this Bible is to be reckoned with, whether this Jesus is to be considered and so on, I think that you will admit that it is a revolutionary notion that God, who is himself spirit, speaks. That God speaks. In fact, the actions of God and the speech of God cannot be separated. The very beginning of the universe is as a result of God speaking. He said, "Let there be light," and there was light. Timothy Ward says, the Old Testament assumes that God can and does speak in and through human words in such a way that those words can truly be said to be his words. Now, it's true that the Bible doesn't tease this out. The Bible does not even provide for us a theological or a philosophical explanation of this. It just says it. It just assumes it. And anybody standing on the outside looking in might say, but I find that very, very hard to believe, and understandably so. But when a man or a woman begins to read the Bible, begins to consider it, they will find, if their hearts are open to it truly, that the Bible, in their endeavors to understand it, is actually proving to understand them. That this book is no ordinary book. That it isn't like any other book at all. Any other book we may take out and seek to understand it, but here when we read this Bible, it actually seems in some places to know us. It says things that just seem so apropos. It may uncover things in us that have lain dormant for a long time. It actually gets into the very core of our being. And we might find ourselves saying, why is this? Well, the answer that the Bible gives is because it is the Word of God. That God, who created the universe, chooses to relate to us by means of human language. That God speaks in human language. Indeed, the mystery of the teaching of the Bible is that God chooses to use mortal tongues to convey the vastness of his being. And so we discover that when we turn to the pages of Scripture, we have not only communication from him, but as we trust his word, we have communion with him. This explains why we take seriously the teaching of the Bible. Because it is the conviction conveyed by the Bible that what has been written down for us, what has been recorded in the Old Testament and recorded in the New Testament, in the totality of the Bible, is in some way that is both mysterious and marvelous, the very Word of God. And that is what gives it its significance. It is not the personality of the one who conveys it, nor the ability of the one who communicates it, but the very truth itself as we have it in our Bibles. And so what we discover is that God had spoken to the prophets. The prophets had in turn written it down. And now Mark takes up what Isaiah and Malachi have written down. And he says, I want you to know that when John the Baptist came as messenger, he came in the fulfillment of the promises. Because you see, there had been 300 years, essentially, of silence between the ending of the last prophetic word and the arrival of John the Baptist here on the stage of human history with this dramatic announcement. Generations had lived and died. People had gone to their graves saying, well, the prophets said there would be a messenger who would come, but I don't think he's come. They would have said, you know, there is supposed to be one who will bear away the sins of the world, but for the life of us, I don't think we've seen him. And many of them died in faith, believing that yet that would still happen. And out of the silence, or if you like, into the silence, comes the Word of God again. And the days into which this word comes were dark days. There were days when the political structures were unfavorable, as you will discover if you want to read in Luke chapter 3. Now, what had happened was that the events in Bethlehem had stirred the expectations of some. The people who were reading their Bibles, that is, reading the Old Testament, when the events of Bethlehem unfolded, must have begun to say to one another, I wonder if there's something in these events in Bethlehem in these days. because the news of the angelic visitation would have been there, the wise men would have been visible in the community. The things that they said in their departure from the community would have been known. They would have spread like wildfire. And the shepherds themselves were still living in the community, and people could have said to them, what really was it that happened that night when you went down there? Because as far as we can tell, the baby that was born there is now living in a carpenter's workshop in Nazareth. Apparently, he's the son of Mary and Joseph, and he's working in carpentry. And what about that other strange birth, the one where the husband was struck dumb? What was his name again? Zechariah, and his wife was Elizabeth. Whatever happened to that boy? And somebody must have said, he's grown up now. He went in the desert somewhere. I don't know where he is. Who knows what he's doing? Apparently, his mom and dad they've lost track of him. He's off in the desert. I don't know. Maybe he'll show up someday. I haven't a clue. And then all of a sudden, here he comes. The forerunner appears in fulfillment of God's promise. You see, John the Baptist is not somebody with a bright idea about religion. John the Baptist is not somebody who has come up with a program. John the Baptist is not somebody who has invented a concept and he's managed to find a way to market it and to package it, and great crowds of people are all excited about it. No, John the Baptist is there in the fulfillment of God's promise in the Old Testament. John the Baptist is written about 600 years before Christ. That's the significance. I will send my messenger ahead of you. It's a word from God to his Messiah, the Son, reminding him that there will be a messenger that will precede him, like a voice calling in the desert, prepare the way for the Lord and make the straight paths for him. The promise of the messenger. As I traveled down the east coast of Scotland on Thursday morning by train, I was reflecting on how much I enjoy railway travel, and it made me go down certain paths. And I also recalled from my history classes that there was, in the mid-19th century, an act that was passed called the Locomotive Act, which was the 12-mile-an-hour act. And that stipulated that no locomotive could weigh more than 12 tons, and it was not allowed to be driven at more than 12 miles an hour. 4 years later, in 1865, they passed the 2-mile-an-hour Act, which was also known as the Red Flag Act. And this determined that the locomotive could not go at more than 2 miles an hour through a city or a village or a town, and that a pedestrian carrying a red flag should precede the locomotive at a distance of some 60 yards. And as we went hurtling down the east coast of Scotland, I just had this picture of a little man with a red flag, you know, just trying to stay in front of the locomotive. You think he stayed 60 yards in front? You bet your life he did. You got 12 tons steaming and breathing and coming right up your tail. He had every reason to stay 60 yards in front. He knew what his job was. Hey, the train's coming. It's a joke, isn't it, really? Because you could hear the train more than you could see the joker with a flag. But that's what John the Baptist is doing. He has a flag, as it were. And he steps up on the stage of human history, and his sole responsibility is to wave the flag and to say, hey, the Messiah is on his way. Jesus is coming. I want to let you know this. Well, here we have his arrival in verse 4. We move from our first point, the promise of the messenger, to the arrival of the messenger. And so John came, verse 4. Baptizing in the desert region and preaching a baptism of repentance for the forgiveness of sins. Now, I would encourage you to read the comparative treatments of John, as you find them in Matthew and Luke, and also in the Gospel of John. And when you put the pieces together, because remember, the Gospels are a bit like newspaper reporters. They all report similar material. Sometimes they all report the exact same stuff, but they report it from their own vantage point and from their own perspective. And in the same way that you find the same thing reported by the Washington Post, the New York Times, the LA Times, and so on, and the Wall Street Journal, the same information, but you just say, well, I wonder if these two people were at the same event, because it just appears that there are variations in the way it's recorded. And so it is here. But what you discover, without question, is that the arrival of this messenger was the arrival of a strange man. He was a strange man. He had a very interesting beginning. The details of his birth you can read in Luke chapter 1, verse 41 and following. He had a very strange beginning, but he was pretty strange by this point in his life. It's not usual for people to be identified by their clothes and their diet. Maybe the Old Testament prophets, but I can't think of many in the New Testament whose lifestyle is described for us in this way, and therefore it must be of note. And verse 6, we're told that he wore clothing made of camel's hair with a leather belt round his waist. Now, this is a kind of prophetic look that he had, if you like. People who said, why are you dressing up like that? Do you think you're one of the Old Testament prophets? And he said, maybe. Because in one sense, he was. He was like the last of the Old Testament prophets. He bridged the gap over the intertestamental period and now stood at the end of the line and the beginning of the line before the one that he announced was to appear. He's not only a strange man, but he's in a strange place. And so John came, notice verse 4, baptizing in the desert region. The desert region. If you're going to start something, why wouldn't you start where the crowds are? Would make sense, wouldn't it? Why not go to the temple area? There are lots of people in the temple area. No, he goes to a desert region. One commentator describes it as a hot, uninhabitable depression. For the Jordan Valley started at a certain height below sea level and went down actually about 1,100 feet. And somewhere down in that Jordan Valley was where he had set up camp and where he was engaging in his ministry. In other words, when you think about the location, you say to yourself, no one will ever go there to hear him. I mean, shouldn't he be in a nice suburban location, visible from the freeway, with good access and plenty of parking? I mean, that's the only way you could get it going, isn't it? If he had any sense at all, if he is a forerunner, if he's an announcer, why wouldn't he go where there are people to announce to? What a strange place for such a strange man.
0: 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We'll hear the conclusion tomorrow. In the meantime, we have a special offer I want to tell you about. 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The book is called Pray Big, Learn to Pray Like an Apostle. This book looks at the Apostle Paul's prayers for the believers in Ephesus to help us rejuvenate our own prayer lives. You'll often hear people say that prayer is powerful, but Alistair teaches that it's God who is powerful. Prayer is one of the means he uses to complete his purposes. So when we pray, we're given the privilege of taking part in God's great plan, and we're more attuned to his work and his glory. Often our prayers are for physical needs of others or for ourselves, for jobs or financial security, health, travel safety, things like that. And those aren't unimportant, but what about prayers for spiritual needs? When you read Paul's prayers, you find that he didn't pray for things like comfort or material provision. He prayed for believers to be strengthened by God and to have unshakable hope and certainty that God is always with them. In Pray Big, Alistair shows how you can pray like this for people you love. Download the free audiobook and study guide today. 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And by the way, Pray Big is a great book to go through together with a friend or your family or your Bible study group. So pass the link along to whoever comes to mind, and together you can commit to praying for one another in ways that the Apostle Paul demonstrated in Ephesians. Again, the link is truthforlife.org/praybig. Thanks for listening. While some churches struggle to draw visitors in, vast crowds went into the desert to hear John the Baptist preach. What was the big attraction? We'll find out tomorrow. The Bible teaching of Alistair Begg is furnished by Truth for Life, where the learning is for living.
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God has just said in Hebrews 6:12 that he wants us to be imitators of those who through faith and patience inherit the promises. Now Hebrews 6:13. For when God made the promise to Abraham, since he could swear by no one greater, he swore by himself, saying, I will surely bless you, and I will surely multiply you. And so, having patiently waited, he obtained the promise. For men swear by one greater than themselves, and with them an oath given as confirmation is an end of every dispute. In the same way, God, desiring even more to show to the heirs of the promise the unchangeableness of his purpose, interposed with an oath, so that by two unchangeable things in which it is impossible for God to lie, we who have taken refuge would have strong encouragement to take hold of the hope set before us. This hope we have as an anchor of the soul, a hope both sure and steadfast, and one which enters within the veil, where Jesus has entered as a forerunner for us, having become a high priest forever according to the order of Melchizedek. Hebrews chapter 7. For this Melchizedek, king of Salem, priest of the Most High God, who met Abraham as he was returning from the slaughter of the kings and blessed him, to whom also Abraham apportioned a tenth part of all the spoils, was first of all, by the translation of his name, King of Righteousness, and then also King of Salem, which is King of Peace. Without father, without mother, without genealogy, having neither beginning of days nor end of life, but made like the Son of God, he remains a priest perpetually.

0: Hebrews 7:4. Now observe how great this man was to whom Abraham, the patriarch, gave a tenth of the choicest spoils. And those indeed of the sons of Levi, who received the priest's office, have commandment in the law to collect a tenth from the people, that is, from their brethren, although these are descended from Abraham. But the one whose genealogy is not traced from them collected a tenth from Abraham and blessed the one who had the promises. But without any dispute, the lesser is blessed by the greater. In this case, mortal men receive tithes, but in that case, one receives them, of whom it is witnessed that he lives on. And, so to speak, through Abraham, even Levi, who received tithes, paid tithes, for he was still in the loins of his father when Melchizedek met him. You may be able to hear this reading again by visiting our website, theword.info. Remember, the word is hyphenated, theword.info. 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
2: 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And sin is in the world, and God saves us by his marvelous grace. But then we're told that we have a fight and we have an enemy. And Paul said to a young preacher in 2 Timothy 2:3, thou therefore endure hardness as a good soldier of Jesus Christ. And he said again, fight the good fight of faith.
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1: Coming up today, Pastor Greg Laurie points out how this life is compared to a race, and we need to do our very best to give it our all until the very end.
7: There's winners and losers in a race, and there's

0: any gym, there are people there who are just getting it done. A certain number of reps, a certain duration of time, and then they're done. They're out of here. And then there are others who push themselves, and they give it their all, and it shows. Well, today on A New Beginning, Pastor Greg Laurie points out this life is too important to muddle through. The Lord wants us to run this race with endurance and to run this race to win. We'll learn more about how to do that in Acts.
1: So now we're in Paul's third missionary journey. God is using him powerfully, and miracles are happening. Acts 19, verse 11 says, God gave Paul the power to perform unusual miracles. When handkerchiefs or aprons that had merely touched his skin were placed on sick people, they were healed of their diseases, and evil spirits were expelled. Stop there. So the emphasis is unusual miracles. These are not your normal miracles. Actual garments that have touched Paul are now being used by God to heal people. There was no healing power in something Paul wore. But it seems that in the minds of the people, there was sort of a faith release, if you will, where they thought, if I just touch this shirt that Paul wore, this robe or whatever it would be, I too will be healed. We see a similar situation in the story of the woman with a medical condition causing her to constantly bleed. And she reasoned, if I can touch the very edge of the garment of Jesus, I will be healed. Now, Jesus didn't say that. He didn't promise that, but she thought that. And sure enough, he's walking through a crowd of people. She reaches her hand through. She touches his robe. And suddenly, the healing power of God is released in her life, and she's healed right there on the spot. But it's interesting to note how Jesus healed different people. Sometimes they touched him, like the woman I mentioned. Other times he touched them. Other times he spoke the word and they were healed. On one occasion, a person was blind. He spit in the dirt and wiped the dirt with his spit in the guy's eye. Here's mud in your eye, buddy. Wow. Now, what would you think if you came and asked me for prayer and I spit on the dirt? What would you, oh no, you're not gonna pray for me that way, are you? But the point is that the techniques, if you will, varied so people would realize it's not in the technique, it's not in the garment, it's not in the touch, it's from God himself. And by the way, God is still in the healing business. And when we need a touch from the Lord, we should call out to the Lord and ask him to heal us. Okay, so whenever God is at work, the devil will be there to oppose. So the devil effectively enters the scene through a group of guys identified as the seven sons of Sceva. So this man Sceva has seven sons, and they fancy themselves to be exorcists. They think they can cast demons out of people, but they were not the magnificent seven. They were the foolish seven, as we see now in the story, because they thought the name of Jesus was like some kind of an incantation or magic words, if uttered, would heal people. Go to Acts 19, verse 13. They tried to use the name of the Lord Jesus Christ in their incantation, saying, I command you in the name of Jesus, whom Paul preaches, to come out. The evil spirit replied, I know Jesus and I know Paul, but who are you? Then the man with the evil spirit leaped on them, overpowered them, and attacked them with such violence they fled from the house naked and battered. Wow. Don't mess with demons. So there's three takeaway truths from this little story, probably more, but here's three quick ones. Number one, Satan is real and powerful. And demons are real and powerful. And it's interesting that this man who is possessed by the demons had supernatural physical strength. I mean, he takes on seven dudes and they leave the house stripped of their clothing and just running for their lives. We see this same thing illustrated in that man who was demon-possessed who lived at the graveyard, and at night he would walk around shrieking and howling, and they put him in chains, and he broke the chains. So the devil is powerful. Never take the devil on in your own strength. That's why the Bible says in Ephesians,

0: Ephesians 6, stand in the Lord and in the power of his might. Number two, the power of Jesus is much stronger than the power of Satan. Because it's kind of scary to think how powerful the devil can be, but it's really encouraging to know that Jesus is way more powerful, right? Jesus said, all power has been given to me in heaven and in earth. So we serve an all-powerful God. And the third thing is the best defense is a good offense. The Bible says, submit to God, resist the devil, and he will flee from you. You see, the problem with the sons of Sceva is they had no relationship with God. They just, oh, in the name of Jesus, whom Paul preaches, and the demon's response is almost humorous. Jesus, I definitely know. Paul, I know, but who are you? It reminds us that the devil knows those who are a threat to his kingdom. So he knows, oh, that person, that man, that woman, they're a problem. They're a threat. I'm going to focus my energies on them. Remember when Jesus said to Simon Peter, Simon, Simon, Satan has been asking excessively for you that you would be taken out of the care and protection of God? Would that freak you out if Jesus said that to you? You're just hanging out. All of a sudden he turns to you, says your name twice. Satan has been asking for you by name. Maybe he paused for a moment, Peter shaking in his sandals. But then the Lord adds these words, but I have prayed for you that your faith would not fail. So yeah, the devil may come asking, but Jesus is gonna answer the door. Okay, so don't worry about it. Jesus is way more powerful.
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0: Now we shift gears in the story as we come to Acts chapter 20. As I said, Paul is saying goodbye to these leaders. And so let's pick it up, Acts 20, verse 17. When we landed at Miletus, he sent a message to the elders of the church of Ephesus, asking them to come and meet him. When they arrived, he declared, "You know, from the day I set foot in this province of Asia until now, I have done the Lord's work humbly and with many tears. I have endured the trials that came to me from the plots of the Jews. I never shrank back from telling you what you needed to hear, either publicly or in your homes. I have had one message for Jews and Greeks alike, the necessity of repenting from sin and turning to God and having faith in our Lord Jesus Christ. Now I am bound by the Spirit to go to Jerusalem. I don't know what awaits me except that the Holy Spirit tells me in city after city that jail and suffering lay ahead. None of these things move me, nor do I count my life dear to myself, so that I may finish my race with joy in the ministry which I received from the Lord Jesus to testify to the gospel of the grace of God." Wow. Five categories Paul identifies that we are in, things that we're doing. First of all, Paul compares himself to a runner in a race. "So I want to finish this race," he says, "with joy." This was a favorite analogy of the apostle, the idea of running a race. He used it many times in his writings. For instance, over in 1 Corinthians 9:24, he reminded us that we must run to win in the race of life. He said, "In a race, everyone runs, but only one person gets the prize. You should run in such a way that you will win." Run to win. Run for first place. not for honorable mention. You know, in schools today or in athletic events, they'll give participation trophies. This is not good. There's winners and losers in a race. And there's winners and losers in the race of life. And we should go for the gold. Silver's good, so's bronze. But definitely give it your best effort. Run that race to win. Then he also warns us about getting off track in the race of life when he writes to the believers in Galatia. And in Galatians 5:7, he says, "You guys were running a good race. Who cut in on you from obeying the truth?" So, you know, when we're running this race, try to run with people that have the same passion that you have. Let me put it another way. Hang around with godly people and do godly things. Don't hang around with ungodly people, which will lead you to do ungodly things. Psalm 1 says, "Happy is the man that does not walk in the counsel of the ungodly, or stand in the way of sinners, or sit in the seat of the scornful, but his delight is in God's word." So there are godless people, scornful people, people that will slow you down in the race of life. So it's a good thing to periodically evaluate relationships you're engaged in. Is it a wing or is it a weight? Does it help you go faster like a wing, or does it slow you down like a weight? So don't let someone else cut in on you. Paul also warns in Philippians 3 about looking back in the race of life. You know, you got to look forward. It's a bad idea to look over your shoulder. That half of a second could cost you the race. You know, when you're driving on the freeway, and have you ever noticed that if there's a cop, a CHP, driving ahead of you, you always slow down. No one wants to pass the CHP, right? And even if they're under the speed limit, you go under the speed limit. If they slow down to 20, we'll all slow down to 20, right? Sometimes I think they do that just to mess with us. I wonder if I go slower, if they all go slower. But the problem is sometimes if you're driving and you look in your rearview mirror and you see a police officer driving behind you, you get focused on that. You're not paying attention to where you're going. In the race of life, you got to always be looking forward and not looking backwards. Because the first step to going back is looking back. Remember Jesus said, remember Lot's wife. Three words. Remember Lot's wife. Why should I remember Lot's wife? Because after she was delivered by the angel of the Lord from Sodom and Gomorrah, Lot's wife, along with Lot and their children, were warned, don't look back. And she deliberately looked back and she turned into a pillar of salt. Jesus said, no man having put his hand to the plow and looking back is fit for the kingdom of God. So in the race of life, keep looking forward, not looking backwards. And then Paul says, I want to finish this race with joy in verse 23. I love that. Not just finish the race with joy. I have never felt joy when I'm running. I've only felt pain. But he goes, I want to finish this with joy. So I've been running this race for over 50 years now. And I'm going to tell you a little secret. It is a joyful thing to serve God. I love it. Don't lose your joy. After he sinned, David said in Psalm 51, a psalm of confession, restore unto me the joy of my salvation, and then sinners will be converted to you. Isaiah 55 says, you shall go out with joy, you'll be led forth with peace, and the mountains and the hills will break forth before you into singing, and all the trees of the field will clap their hands. And then we're also told in Nehemiah 8:10, the joy of the Lord is your strength. Paul says, I want to finish this with joy. Do you have joy? Do other people see that joy in your life? It's really important. Paul also points out that as we run the race of life, we need to play by the rules. He says in 1 Corinthians 9:27, I run straight to the goal with purpose in every step. I discipline my body like an athlete, training it to do what it should. Otherwise, my fear is after I preach to others, I'd be a hypocrite and I would be disqualified. So when you enter into a race or whatever it is, there's rules. These are the rules. Do you agree to play by the rules? Yes. I read about one guy that entered a marathon. And he agreed to play by the rules. And they noticed that when the race was coming to a close, this guy comes across the finish line. No sweat. He was just acting like he had not done anything. and he won the bronze, and someone complained, and they found out the guy had started the race, ran through the forest, got on a bus, went to the place where the race ended, got off the bus, and then ran across the finish line. Needless to say, he was disqualified. So we got to play by God's rules. That's the way to do it. And we want to run all the way, because it's not just starting this race well, it's finishing this race well. I have found the best way to run well in the race of life is to have a good motivation. Why am I doing it? What is my objective? And the author of Hebrews tells us the secret. He says, we're surrounded by a great cloud of witnesses, so let's lay aside the weight and the sin that so easily besets us and run with endurance the race that is set before us, looking unto Jesus, the author and finisher of our faith, who for the joy that was set before him endured the cross, despising the shame, and now is set down at the right hand of God. So that's how you look to Jesus. I don't run this race for people. I don't run it for applause. I don't run it for likes on my social media. I don't run it for any of those things. I started it this way, and I hope to end it this way. I'm doing it for Jesus, and that's what will keep you going no matter what you're facing.

0: great encouragement to keep us going in our Christian life. Pastor Greg Laurie with our studies in Acts chapters 19 and 20 today here on A New Beginning. Given the sacrifice of Jesus on the cross, as Pastor Greg said, it's what motivated Jesus to keep going. Given that, how have you responded? Because of what Jesus did, he extends his free gift of eternal life to each of us. Have you accepted that gift? Pastor Greg, someone can enter into that kind of relationship today, can't they?
1: They can, and it's so simple. And I think because it's so simple, people think, oh, it can't be that easy. Well, look, Jesus did all the heavy lifting. He carried the cross for you. He died on that cross that he carried. This isn't about what you do. It's about what he's done. But here's what the Bible says. Whoever will call upon the name of the Lord will be saved. So let's just say that you're caught in a riptide out in the ocean and you need help and there's a lifeguard at the stand and they see you. You've got to call out to them and let them know you need saving. And the same is true when it comes to eternal life. Jesus is ready to save you. Will you call out to him? You say, well, okay, how do I do that? You do it through prayer. And prayer is just talking to God. So listen, I'd like to lead you in a simple prayer. And if you pray this prayer after me, I believe God will hear it and answer it, and Christ will come to live inside of you. Thousands of people have prayed a prayer like this over the years that we've been doing this radio broadcast and have seen their life change. There's no power or magic in a prayer. It's all about your commitment to Christ. But this is a way to call on the name of the Lord in this prayer. So if you want Jesus to come into your life and forgive you of your sin, if you want to know that you'll go to heaven when you die, if you want to fill that big hole in your heart, just pray this prayer after me. You could pray it out loud if you like. Pray it in the quietness of your heart, but pray these words if you would. Lord Jesus, I know that I'm a sinner, but I know that you're the Savior who died on the cross for my sin. I am sorry for my sin, and I turn from it now. And I choose to follow you from this moment forward. Be my Savior and my Lord. Be my God and my friend. Thanks for hearing this prayer and answering this prayer. In Jesus' name I pray, amen. Listen, if you just prayed that prayer, I want you to know that God has heard you and has answered it. The Bible says, these things we write to you that believe on the name of the Son of God, that you may know that you have eternal life. That you may know. It's yours now. God has given it to you because it's the gift of eternal life through Jesus Christ, our Lord. Congratulations and welcome to the family of God.
0: 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You know, Pastor Greg, there are times when we have the privilege of praying with someone to accept Christ.
1: Yes.
0: And when that happens, you know, we really want to give them something to follow up.
1: Yeah.
0: And obviously, a Bible is a great option, the best option. And you have a new book, What Every Growing Christian Needs to Know. It kind of sounds like that would be a great introduction to the Christian life.
1: Yeah, I think so, Dave. I think it'd be very helpful because, you know, you wonder, where do I go now? You know, when I became a Christian at the age of 17, no one gave me anything. They didn't give me a Bible. They didn't say, Greg, you need to start going to church now. And the school bell rang because it happened on my high school campus. And I literally had no idea what to do next. And thank God, a guy I didn't know from Adam's house cat. And I don't know that Adam had a house cat, but it's an expression. Anyway, this guy named Mark comes up to me. He introduces himself. He takes me to church, and effectively, he started to disciple me. That was so important. But I want to help other people sort of be like Mark was to me. And this is a resource you could put in the hands of a new believer. In fact, you could go through it with them, and it would be helpful to you as well. You could break things down and explain it. You could start a little small group and invite new believers over to it. But this is something that will be a blessing to them because, you know, when I read a book, I'm not trying to impress anyone, Dave. I'm not some prolific author. I speak in a very plain, understandable way. And by the way, that's intentional. I heard one great Bible preacher from days gone by who said the objective of preaching is to get the cookies on the bottom shelf where the kids can get to them. So I try to do that. I use humor. I use illustration. I try to write in a language, in a way of speaking that people understand, because I just want them to internalize these truths. You know, and I have to say that the Bible says of Jesus, the common people heard him gladly. He wasn't trying to impress the Pharisees and the Sadducees and the religious elite of the day. In fact, he had some pretty scathing words for them. He was trying to communicate with the regular folk out there who just wanted to get closer to God. So if you want to learn more about how to get the most out of your Bible study and how to pray more effectively and how to share your faith in a way that you'll see results, then you want to order a copy of this new book, What Every Growing Christian Needs to Know.
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3: Attitudes are for everyone. Positive ones, anyway. On the next Adventure in Odyssey, Sam is reluctant to play baseball for reasons that are obvious to everyone. But all that changes when Coach Connie Kendall presents him with a secret weapon for success. It's a powerful device that changes everything on and off the ball diamond. There's a lesson to be learned by Sam and Connie coming up on Adventures in Odyssey.

0: When God gives me a job to do, I fight two enemies, fear and discouragement. I'm afraid to start because I might fail. When I do attempt it, I sometimes get discouraged because the job is harder or takes longer than I think it should. God's answer to fear and discouragement is the assurance of His never-failing presence. Be strong and courageous, God told Joshua. Do not be terrified. Do not be discouraged, for the Lord your God will be with you wherever you go. When God spoke these words, Moses was dead, and Joshua had taken his place as leader of the children of Israel. God knew that as the new leader, Joshua would experience both fear and depression. But God told him, no matter where you go, no matter what you experience, I will be with you. I will never leave you. God gave a similar promise to the nation of Judah. When you pass through the waters, I will be with you. They will not sweep over you. When you walk through the fire, you will not be burned. Remember, God doesn't say, if you pass through the waters or if you pass through the fire. It's a given that we will have these experiences. But God does say that you will not go through these experiences alone. He will be with you. They will not be disastrous, for He knows how much we can bear, and He will not let the water drown us or the fire burn us up. When you are fearful or discouraged, what a comfort it is to have a friend who spends time with you and has words of encouragement for you. How much more reassuring is it for you to know that not merely a human friend, but the Almighty God Himself, who loves you so dearly, is with you in those experiences. That makes all the difference in the world.
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0: The Bible is no ordinary book. Not only does it continue to outsell every other book in the world, but as we'll hear today on Truth for Life, it's unlike any other book that has been written or ever will be written. Alistair Begg illustrates this fact as he introduces us to the long-expected messenger who prepared the way for the Messiah.
1: Mark chapter 1 and verse 1, the beginning of the gospel about Jesus Christ, the Son of God. It is written in Isaiah the prophet, "I will send my messenger ahead of you who will prepare your way, a voice of one calling in the desert, prepare the way for the Lord, make straight paths for him." And so John came, baptizing in the desert region and preaching a baptism of repentance for the forgiveness of sins. The whole Judean countryside and all the people of Jerusalem went out to him. Confessing their sins, they were baptized by him in the Jordan River. John wore clothing made of camel's hair with a leather belt round his waist, and he ate locusts and wild honey. And this was his message: "After me will come one more powerful than I, the thongs of whose sandals I'm not worthy to stoop down and untie. I baptize you with water, but he will baptize you with the Holy Spirit." Thanks be to God for his word. Father, we pray that as we turn now to the Bible, that you will enable us both to speak and to listen in such a way that your word comes home with conviction and compulsion to our minds, calling us to repentance and to faith and to obedience, and to all the encouragement that is provided for us in thinking again of the good news. Help us to this end, we humbly pray in Jesus' name. Amen. I make no apology for beginning as basically as I possibly can, because I recognize that Sunday by Sunday, in a congregation or in congregations like these, there are people at all stages of understanding when it comes to the things of the Bible, indeed, when it comes to thinking about God at all. So let me begin at the very beginning, since it's always a very good place to start. The Bible is ultimately a book about Jesus. In the Old Testament, he is predicted or promised. And when we read the Gospels, as we do now in Mark's Gospel, we discover that the Jesus who is promised in the Old Testament is then made known to us, revealed to us in the New, as those Old Testament promises come to fulfillment. In our Bibles, we have four Gospels: Matthew, Mark, Luke, and John. Each of them begin from their own vantage point. Matthew beginning with Abraham and the genealogy that follows from there. Luke begins with Adam and Eve in the garden. John begins in eternity past, before the events of time have ever come to be. And Mark, as we discover here, begins with the prophecies of the Old Testament. And in each case, the gospel writers have the same purpose. Their purpose is not to provide us with a biography of Jesus, nor is it to provide us with simply an historical record. Their purpose in every case is to tell us the good news. Before Mark, there never was a gospel. If people had said to Mark, "What are you doing?" and he said, "I'm writing a gospel," they would have said, "What is a gospel?" And he would have said, "Well, if you read this, you'll know." And when we read it, we discover that it is the record of who Jesus is, how it is that he has come, what he has come to do, and what he is presently doing. And each of the gospel writers gives to us the story of the birth of Jesus, his life and his death, his resurrection, his ascension, and the promise of his return. They are not providing us, as the readers, with a program, a religious program to accept, nor even with a philosophy that we might care to adopt. But rather, they are introducing us to a person, and that person is Jesus Christ, the Son of God. And you will notice, if your Bible is before you, and I hope it is open before you, that this is how Mark introduces his gospel, the beginning of the gospel about Jesus Christ, the Son of God. Nobody should be in any doubt as to what the theme of this book is going to be. It's going to be about Jesus. The good news of Jesus Christ, the Son of God, begins here, says Mark. And I'm going to tell you all about him. Now, in these opening verses, I want to identify three factors. First of all, that we notice the promise of a messenger. Then we will consider the arrival of the messenger, and then we will consider the message from the messenger. All right? So, first of all, Mark tells us about the promise of this messenger. It is written in Isaiah the prophet. Actually, he collates both Isaiah and Malachi. I will send my messenger ahead of you who will prepare your way. We're all familiar with the way in which heads of state, visiting heads of state particularly, are welcomed to our nation. It would be very surprising if they were to arrive unannounced, if there were not somebody who would introduce them and who would welcome them. And indeed, that is what happens. Our own president, when he enters a room or into a particular opportunity as the head of state, will often be announced not only verbally, but also musically in the playing of the piece, Hail to the Chief. And we find nothing surprising about this. It's so routine, we would be surprised indeed if it didn't happen. And so, when we think in terms of God coming down to earth, God incarnate, Jesus Christ, stepping onto the stage of history at this point, it would be very surprising if he were to arrive unannounced. And so we're told he doesn't. When Luke begins his gospel, he gives to us the angelic arrival in the surrounding hills of Bethlehem with the news that absolutely startles the shepherds. Today is born for you in the city of David a Savior who is Christ the Lord. And this will be a sign to you. You will find the baby wrapped in swaddling cloths and lying in a manger. And when this angelic announcement dawned on them, they said, well, let's get off to Bethlehem immediately and see this thing that has come to pass. Mark, of course, doesn't begin with the birth of Jesus. He begins with the earthly ministry of Jesus. 30 years have elapsed since the beginning of Luke's gospel, but he tells us again that Jesus has not come unannounced, but rather that there is a special messenger, a prepared messenger, who is coming before him to announce the commencement of his earthly ministry. Now, what Mark is doing, of course, years, not too many years, but years after the ascension of Jesus, is writing down a record of all that took place. And for many of these early believing Christians who are wondering about all that they have entered into, this gospel record helps them. And he sets the beginning of his good news by taking us back to the words of the prophets. And we might say that he goes forward by going back. Here is the beginning, and then immediately he goes back centuries before Jesus. It is written in Isaiah the prophet. Now, I want to pause here for just a moment, because some of us are very familiar with the Bible, and we're familiar with biblical terminology. And we're aware of the fact that God is described as having spoken through the Old Testament prophets. Some of us will know our Bibles well enough to know that Hebrews begins linking the old with the new, with the memorable phraseology, in the past, God spoke to our forefathers through the prophets at many times and in different ways, but in these last days, he has spoken to us in his Son. And because that terminology is familiar to us, we do not recognize just what a revolutionary thought it actually is. And if you've come here today and you perhaps are at the very beginning of considering whether this Bible is to be reckoned with, whether this Jesus is to be considered and so on, I think that you will admit that it is a revolutionary notion that God, who is himself spirit, speaks. That God speaks. In fact, the actions of God and the speech of God cannot be separated. The very beginning of the universe is as a result of God speaking. He said, let there be light. And there was light. Timothy Ward says, the Old Testament assumes that God can and does speak in and through human words in such a way that those words can truly be said to be his words. Now, it's true that the Bible doesn't tease this out. The Bible does not even provide for us a theological or a philosophical explanation of this. It just says it. It just assumes it. And anybody standing on the outside looking in might say, but I find that very, very hard to believe, and understandably so. But when a man or a woman begins to read the Bible, begins to consider it, they will find, if their hearts are open to it truly, that the Bible, in their endeavors to understand it, is actually proving to understand them. That this book is no ordinary book. That it isn't like any other book at all. Any other book we may take out and seek to understand it, but here when we read this Bible, it actually seems in some places to know us. It says things that just seem so apropos. It may uncover things in us that have lain dormant for a long time. It actually gets into the very core of our being. And we might find ourselves saying, why is this? Well, the answer that the Bible gives is because it is the Word of God. That God, who created the universe, chooses to relate to us by means of human language. That God speaks in human language. Indeed, the mystery of the teaching of the Bible is that God chooses to use mortal tongues to convey the vastness of his being. And so we discover that when we turn to the pages of Scripture, we have not only communication from him, but as we trust his word, we have communion with him. This explains why we take seriously the teaching of the Bible. Because it is the conviction conveyed by the Bible that what has been written down for us, what has been recorded in the Old Testament and recorded in the New Testament, in the totality of the Bible, is in some way that is both mysterious and marvelous, the very Word of God. And that is what gives it its significance. It is not the personality of the one who conveys it, nor the ability of the one who communicates it, but the very truth itself as we have it in our Bibles. And so what we discover is that God had spoken to the prophets. The prophets had in turn written it down. And now Mark takes up what Isaiah and Malachi have written down. And he says, I want you to know that when John the Baptist came as messenger, he came in the fulfillment of the promises. Because you see, there had been 300 years essentially of silence between the ending of the last prophetic word and the arrival of John the Baptist here on the stage of human history with this dramatic announcement. Generations had lived and died. People had gone to their graves saying, well, the prophets said there would be a messenger who would come, but I don't think he's come. They would have said, you know, there is supposed to be one who will bear away the sins of the world, but for the life of us, I don't think we've seen him. And many of them died in faith, believing that yet that would still happen. And out of the silence, or if you like, into the silence, comes the Word of God again. And the days into which this word comes were dark days. There were days when the political structures were unfavorable, as you will discover if you want to read in Luke chapter 3. Now, what had happened was that the events in Bethlehem had stirred the expectations of some. The people who were reading their Bibles, that is, reading the Old Testament, when the events of Bethlehem unfolded, must have begun to say to one another, I wonder if there's something in these events in Bethlehem in these days. because the news of the angelic visitation would have been there. The wise men would have been visible in the community. The things that they said in their departure from the community would have been known. They would have spread like wildfire. And the shepherds themselves were still living in the community, and people could have said to them, what really was it that happened that night when you went down there? Because as far as we can tell, the baby that was born there is now living in a carpenter's workshop in Nazareth. Apparently, he's the son of Mary and Joseph, and he's working in carpentry. And what about that other strange birth, the one where the husband was struck dumb? What was his name again? Zechariah, and his wife was Elizabeth. Whatever happened to that boy? And somebody must have said, he's grown up now. He went in the desert somewhere. I don't know where he is. Who knows what he's doing? Apparently, his mom and dad, they've lost track of him. He's off in the desert. I don't know. Maybe he'll show up someday. I haven't a clue. And then all of a sudden, here he comes. The forerunner appears in fulfillment of God's promise. You see, John the Baptist is not somebody with a bright idea about religion. John the Baptist is not somebody who has come up with a program. John the Baptist is not somebody who has invented a concept and he's managed to find a way to market it and to package it, and great crowds of people are all excited about it. No, John the Baptist is there in the fulfillment of God's promise in the Old Testament. John the Baptist is written about 600 years before Christ. That's the significance. I will send my messenger ahead of you. It's a word from God to his Messiah, the Son, reminding him that there will be a messenger that will precede him, like a voice calling in the desert, prepare the way for the Lord and make the straight paths for him. The promise of the messenger. As I traveled down the east coast of Scotland on Thursday morning by train, I was reflecting on how much I enjoy railway travel, and it made me go down certain paths. And I also recalled from my history classes that there was, in the mid-19th century, an act that was passed called the Locomotive Act, which was the 12-mile-an-hour act. And that stipulated that no locomotive could weigh more than 12 tons, and it was not allowed to be driven at more than 12 miles an hour. 4 years later, in 1865, they passed the 2-mile-an-hour act, which was also known as the Red Flag Act. And this determined that the locomotive could not go at more than 2 miles an hour through a city or a village or a town, and that a pedestrian carrying a red flag should precede the locomotive at a distance of some 60 yards. And as we went hurtling down the east coast of Scotland, I just had this picture of a little man with a red flag, you know, just trying to stay in front of the locomotive. You think he stayed 60 yards in front? You bet your life he did. You got 12 tons steaming and breathing and coming right up your tail. He had every reason to stay 60 yards in front. He knew what his job was. Hey, the train's coming. It's a joke, isn't it, really? Because you could hear the train more than you could see the Joker with a flag. But that's what John the Baptist is doing. He has a flag, as it were. And he steps up on the stage of human history, and his sole responsibility is to wave the flag and to say, hey, the Messiah is on his way. Jesus is coming. I want to let you know this. Well, here we have his arrival in verse 4. We move from our first point, the promise of the messenger, to the arrival of the messenger. And so John came, verse 4. Baptizing in the desert region and preaching a baptism of repentance for the forgiveness of sins. Now, I would encourage you to read the comparative treatments of John, as you find them in Matthew and Luke, and also in the Gospel of John. And when you put the pieces together, because remember, the Gospels are a bit like newspaper reporters. They all report similar material. Sometimes they all report the exact same stuff, but they report it from their own vantage point and from their own perspective. And in the same way that you find the same thing reported by the Washington Post, the New York Times, the LA Times, and so on, and the Wall Street Journal, the same information, but you just say, well, I wonder if these two people were at the same event, because it just appears that there are variations in the way it's recorded. And so it is here. But what you discover, without question, is that the arrival of this messenger was the arrival of a strange man. He was a strange man. He had a very interesting beginning. The details of his birth you can read in Luke chapter 1, verse 41 and following. He had a very strange beginning, but he was pretty strange by this point in his life. It's not usual for people to be identified by their clothes and their diet. Maybe the Old Testament prophets, but I can't think of many in the New Testament whose lifestyle is described for us in this way, and therefore it must be of note. And verse 6, we're told that he wore clothing made of camel's hair with a leather belt round his waist. Now, this is a kind of prophetic look that he had, if you like. People would have said, why are you dressing up like that? Do you think you're one of the Old Testament prophets? And he said, maybe. Because in one sense, he was. He was like the last of the Old Testament prophets. He bridged the gap over the intertestamental period and now stood at the end of the line and the beginning of the line before the one that he announced was to appear. He's not only a strange man, but he's in a strange place. And so John came, notice verse 4, baptizing in the desert region. The desert region. If you're going to start something, why wouldn't you start where the crowds are? Would make sense, wouldn't it? Why not go to the temple area? There are lots of people in the temple area. No, he goes to a desert region. One commentator describes it as a hot, uninhabitable depression. For the Jordan Valley started at a certain height below sea level and went down actually about 1,100 feet. And somewhere down in that Jordan Valley was where he had set up camp and where he was engaging in his ministry. In other words, when you think about the location, you say to yourself, no one will ever go there to hear him. I mean, shouldn't he be in a nice suburban location, visible from the freeway, with good access and plenty of parking? I mean, that's the only way you could get it going, isn't it? If he had any sense at all, if he is a forerunner, if he's an announcer, why wouldn't he go where there are people to announce to? What a strange place for such a strange man.
0: 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We'll hear the conclusion tomorrow. In the meantime, we have a special offer I want to tell you about. 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The book is called Pray Big, Learn to Pray Like an Apostle. This book looks at the Apostle Paul's prayers for the believers in Ephesus to help us rejuvenate our own prayer lives. You'll often hear people say that prayer is powerful, but Alistair teaches that it's God who is powerful. Prayer is one of the means he uses to complete his purposes. So when we pray, we're given the privilege of taking part in God's great plan, and we're more attuned to his work and his glory. Often our prayers are for physical needs of others or for ourselves, for jobs or financial security, health, travel safety, things like that. And those aren't unimportant, but what about prayers for spiritual needs? When you read Paul's prayers, you find that he didn't pray for things like comfort or material provision. He prayed for believers to be strengthened by God and to have unshakable hope and certainty that God is always with them. In Pray Big, Alistair shows how you can pray like this for people you love. Download the free audiobook and study guide today. Go to truthforlife.org/praybig. And by the way, Pray Big is a great book to go through together with a friend or your family or your Bible study group. So pass the link along to whoever comes to mind, and together you can commit to praying for one another in ways that the Apostle Paul demonstrated in Ephesians. Again, the link is truthforlife.org/praybig. Thanks for listening. While some churches struggled to draw visitors in, vast crowds went into the desert to hear John the Baptist preach. What was the big attraction? We'll find out tomorrow. The Bible teaching of Alistair Begg is furnished by Truth for Life, where the learning is for living.

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1: My husband and I have been listening to you for a long time, writes a friend of Guidelines. Omitting the very complimentary thing she then wrote, she continued, "We have been ever evolving in our spiritual walk and find ourselves at a painful standstill, not knowing how to proceed." The letter tells the story of so many today. As the years pass by, your life gets more complex. Increasing demands are made on your diminishing time and energy. More seems to be better. Going to the bottom line, she wrote, "Every day we talk about how we can go to the next level of serving the Lord. We are being called but do not know how or which way to proceed in this matter." When you are surrounded by everyone that acts like it means something to move to a bigger house, have your kitchen redone, or win a soccer game, I acquiesce and painfully give in and follow the masses. We truly are living lives of quiet desperation. In the moments that remain on today's edition of Guidelines, ponder the following thoughts that can make a tremendous difference, ones I constantly strive to follow personally. Guideline number one, prioritize. You can't do it all. You can't have it all. You can't be all things to all people. Like it or not, you've got to decide what is important in your life. This, of course, includes the upward perspective. What is my purpose in life? Does God have something new, something different, something valuable for me to yet accomplish, which isn't going to get done with the grind and routine I have right now? Guideline number two, authenticate. This means draw the line in the dirt and step across the divide of being driven by your culture, buying things you don't need, doing things you don't want, even saying things because everybody else is saying the same thing. Being different is not always being better, but being authentic and genuine means you are in the company of the few, not the masses. Guideline three, simplify. I'm thinking of a group of middle-aged adults who got fed up with the commercialism of having more and more. They decided to pledge to each other that with the exception of food, medicine, and toiletries, they would buy nothing for 6 months. Was it a challenge? You know it was. The 6-month experience lasted a year and changed their lives. One of the books that has influenced my life is Richard Foster's Freedom of Simplicity. The media and the constant bombardment of ads have brainwashed us into living beyond our means, unhappy and frustrated, without the newest of everything. So sad. Guideline number four, purify your thought life. Take time to fast and to seek God's will for your life. Friend, it is never too late to redeem your future, whether it may be many years or a few. Wash away the acid of commercialism by touching the lives of hurting people. Give away the junk in your closet or garage and refuse to refill the same space again. Guideline five, refocus and reconnect. If you've lost your first love, strive to regain it. Rekindle the spark that you had when you were first married, dirt poor but madly in love with each other. Walk through the woods alone. Look at the stars, meditate on God's greatness and His love for you. Determine you will no longer walk the broad path to the shopping center, but find the narrow one, the one less traveled on, which brings peace and contentment. It's not an impossible quest at all. Corrie ten Boom was right when she said, "We ought not to hold on to our possessions so tightly, because it hurts too much when God pries them out of our hands."
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6: I'm Ruth Kramer with Mission Network News. Tuesday's Houthi attacks on Saudi Arabian cities are another manifestation of the Iranian regime's old strategy. It uses proxy groups for its own purposes. Lana Silk with Transform Iran says that today, the people of Iran face intense poverty as the government uses funds for these military purposes. The church remains as God's messenger of light in spiritual darkness. Pray for the movement of God in Iran and get a free 10-day prayer guide at missionnews.org. And David Durance with Teach Beyond says the headlines out of Central Asia suggest more religious freedom, but there's an undercurrent of pressure. Government suppressing Christ target children's education. In some places, telling the story of Jesus to your own children is illegal. Teach Beyond's English education opens doors for Christian teaching that were previously closed. They recently got permission to open multiple Christian schools. Pray they would find the teachers. Mission Network News is a service of One Way Ministries. I'm Ruth Kramer.
7: If you ask me, one of the great problems going on in our churches now are pastors who are winging it for Jesus' sake and not teaching us the Bible or the glory and majesty of our blessed Lord Jesus. We got a problem out here, a big one. There's hardly a week goes by that we at Hope for Today do not hear about it.

0: teach them faithfully, and let God speak through what He's already said. When the church trades the whole counsel of God for personal opinions, popular ideas, or whatever happens to be trending, well, we shouldn't be surprised when biblical discernment disappears along with it. Welcome to Hope for Today with Bible teacher David Hawking. We're continuing in our series through Galatians, and today we're back in chapter 1, verses 13 through 24 for day 3 of David's message called By Grace. David opens up the passage for us in just a moment. I have Matt Hawking in studio with us now. And Matt, the free booklets we offer for download on the homepage, those were written largely by Richard A. Bennett,
1: yes,
0: a friend of this ministry.
1: Amen.
0: And what a blessing he is. He and his wife, Dorothy, donated those booklets to the ministry and said, give those away free to anybody and everybody who wants them.
1: And they are just so great. The quest for God, food for faith, they minister the heart and they really strengthen your faith.
0: Does God truly love me?
1: Does God
0: really love me? What a great booklet that is.
1: You will be blessed by this.
0: And Matt, when you say they're free, people have to sign up for something and nothing.
1: You know, if you don't want to put your address in, you don't want to do that. You don't have to do any of it.
0: And they're available in multiple languages.
1: But we would like you to share them.
0: That's right. So you can click, download it, read it, and share it with as many folks as you like.
1: Amen.
0: That was a request of the Bennetts.
1: Amen. Yes.
0: Folks, go to davidhawking.org, David, HOCKING.org, right there on the homepage, and you'll find downloadable free booklets and resources. And there's one there by your dad, What is Christianity? That is also free.
1: And in Spanish, too.
0: In Spanish as well. And that tells you what it means to be a Christian according to God's word, and it's a wonderful tool, but also to share with a friend. And the website again, Matt, is?
1: DavidHawking.org.
0: All right, here's David with day 3 of his message, Called by Grace, and our scripture text, Galatians chapter 1, verses 13 through 24.
2: For you have heard of my conversation in time past in the Jews' religion, how that beyond measure I persecuted the church of God and wasted it, and profited in the Jews' religion above many my equals in mine own nation, being more exceedingly zealous of the traditions of my fathers. But when it pleased God, who separated me from my mother's womb and called me by His grace, that's the theme of tonight's message, called by grace, to reveal His Son in me, that I might preach Him among the heathen. Immediately I conferred not with flesh and blood, neither went I up to Jerusalem to them which were apostles before me, but I went into Arabia and returned again unto Damascus. Then after 3 years, I went up to Jerusalem to see Peter and abode with him 15 days. But other of the apostles saw I none, save James, the Lord's brother. Now the things which I write unto you, behold, before God, I lie not. Afterwards I came into the regions of Syria and Cilicia, and was unknown by face unto the churches of Judea which were in Christ. But they had heard only that he which persecuted us in times past now preacheth the faith which once he destroyed, and they glorified God in me. Well, Paul, in verse 13 and 14, emphasizes his manner of life, but there's a second issue, and that's his mission. There are two things here about his mission I want you to see. Number one is to please God, and number two is to pursue God's plan for your life. There's a third thing here that is his mission, and that's to proclaim God's grace that called him to his special mission. He said, called me by his grace. And number four is to preach the Son of God among who? Everyone? Among whom? So anyone who tells you any different about the book of Galatians, just turn to that verse and say,

No, the truth is to preach the Son of God among the Gentiles. He said to reveal his Son in me that I might preach him among the heathen. That's the word goyim in Hebrew. Gentiles, ethnos in Greek. So he gave us his manner of life. He told us his mission. And the issue is still what? Everybody in the churches, they're questioning who Paul is. They know what he did to the church. So it's still an issue. That's why we're still on it. Which brings us to his early ministry in the last paragraph, verse 17 to 24. He said, neither went I up to Jerusalem to them who were apostles before me, but I went into Arabia and returned again unto Damascus. Then after 3 years, I went up to Jerusalem to see Peter and abode with him 15 days. But other of the apostles saw I none save James, the Lord's brother. Now the things which I write unto you, behold, before God I lie not. Afterwards I came into the regions of Syria and Cilicia and was unknown by face unto the churches of Judea which were in Christ. But they had heard only that he which persecuted us in times past now preacheth the faith which once he destroyed, and they glorified God in me. Look, these last few words put what I would call power into Paul's argument about his authority. Remember that he said, I didn't learn anything from any man. I wasn't even here. That implies that whatever he did know, he got in Arabia. Apparently, he was 3 years in the desert. And how did he get all this knowledge? The revelation of Jesus Christ. What's the name of the last book of the New Testament? The revelation of Jesus Christ. It's not the revelation of political and social events that the whole world is excited to hear about in prophecy conferences. No! It's the revelation of who? Jesus Christ. When I first wrote a book on Revelation, I called it The Coming World Leader. Everybody thought I was writing about the Antichrist. No, he wasn't. Who cares about him? I was writing about Jesus Christ. That's why the second volume, which is over two times the size of the first one, the book of Revelation, Understanding the Future, 576 pages. So in trying to wrap up his remarkable words about his authority and his apostleship and his preaching, I would give you three things to jot down or to remember. Number one, he refused to meet with other apostles. Were there other apostles before him? Yes, there were. I was listening to a pastor on the radio who meant well, but he said the greatest apostle we ever had was the Apostle Paul. I thought about that. Well, he probably wrote 14 of these letters. That would give him some prominence. But I said, I've read Paul pretty good. Norman Vincent Peale was appalling, but Paul is appealing. I've read all about him. I've studied his life. And I say to all of you, thank God that he never went and talked to anybody. He let the Lord speak to his heart. I was a freshman in university in a dorm room of five people. Every morning, 5 o'clock, I would wake up and I'd go over in a corner and start looking at the Bible and praying. Finally, one of the guys came to me, he said, what are you doing every morning? I said, well, in case something happens, I thought I would memorize the Bible. Memorize the Bible? You're never going to get that much done. Well, I'll get done what I can get done. I did finish the New Testament. And you know, to this day, I can say with Paul,
No, the Lord taught me in his word. That's where I learned it. I was in a class on the Gospels. There were 400 students. And a teacher asked me to see him after class, which I did. And I came up and I said, what's the deal? He said, your papers are filled with the Bible. Well, I wanted to make sure you knew what I was talking about. So I had to get the Bible in there. He said, would you be willing to teach these 400 students one day in class? I said, teach them what? The Bible. I said, I'd love to. I finished one day and I got called into the administration. I thought, what have I done? Well, I got in there. They said, did you teach class in the Gospels for one of our teachers? I said, yes, sir. He asked me. I did. He said, well, you're going to do that all next week because the students say you're a better teacher than their teacher. I thought, oh, no. You see, all along the way, there are pitfalls and dangers and all of that kind of stuff. We want him to have all the glory, but one place we must start with Paul, who was called by the grace of God, refuse to have a gospel taught to you that came from men. You want it to come from the Lord. What does the Lord say? What does he teach? If you ask me, one of the great problems going on in our churches now are pastors who are winging it for Jesus' sake and not teaching us the Bible or the glory and majesty of our blessed Lord Jesus. We got a problem out here, a big one. There's hardly a week goes by that we at Hope for Today do not hear about it. The second thing, wrapping up the whole issue about Paul and his apostleship and his authority, he relied upon the Lord when he went to Arabia. And you're going to see in the very next chapter that God had used that revelation he got in Arabia to confront his fellow apostle, Shimon Petros, Simon Peter. And that today is still troubling people. They're still fighting over who was right, who was wrong, and why it should have happened, and et cetera, et cetera. But he relied upon the Lord as he went to Arabia. And number three, he returned to Jerusalem to meet with Peter and James. James, the Lord's brother. You know, in Acts 15, they had a big council. Do you remember that? To decide what to do with Gentiles who were not kosher. And they've come to know the Lord. Acts 15, verse 13. And after they had held their peace, James answered, saying, men and brethren, hearken unto me. In Acts 15, verse 19, wherefore my sentence is, now remember, he's the senior pastor of the church in Jerusalem. Wherefore my sentence is that we trouble not them, the Gentiles, which from among the Gentiles are turned to God, but that we write unto them that they abstain from pollutions of idols, of course, and from fornication, amen, stay away from sexual immorality, and from things strangled and from blood, which would offend every Jew in the world. For Moses at old time hath in every city them that preach him, being read in the synagogues every Sabbath day, every Shabbat. Then pleased it the apostles and elders with the whole church to send chosen men of their own company to Antioch with Paul and Barnabas, namely Judas, surnamed Barsabbas, and Silas, chief men among the brethren. Wow. You know, I was in a conference in Columbus, Ohio, where I pastored for 4 years. And there were men there that were post-tribulational. And they proceeded to take advantage of the opportunity, not knowing me that well,
and blasted me about my occultic and demonic view of pre-tribulationism. They're coming out with a movie, a video. They're going to blast away. Their attack on pre-tribulationism is now all over the net. And it's vicious. So in case you hear about me, you heard it here first. But seriously, some of them were friends of mine. You know, you don't always know who's a friend of yours. And the problem of Galatians is still with us. And they have put out a huge manifesto declaring that pre-tribulationism is a false doctrine preached by heretics of the worst order, and that they follow the teachings of John Nelson Darby of the Plymouth Brethren. So I knew right away where it's coming from and who's involved. And I want you all to know, so if you run into it, you heard it here. The men who are proposing it were once pre-tribulational. They are attacking individual friends of mine who are pre-tribulational, including Dr. Paul Wilkinson. However, they made a big mistake. Why? Because Paul Wilkinson doesn't consider himself to be a pastor. He's just a layman who loves the Word of God. He's also well-educated. He also did a doctorate on the life and teaching of John Nelson Darby. It's now considered by scholars everywhere as the most important statement on John Nelson Darby. Why is this true? Because John Nelson Darby influenced C.I. Scofield, the attorney, who couldn't reconcile all the post-tribulational viewpoints, and John Nelson Darby helped him to see pre-tribulational thinking is the message of the Bible. It's incredible. I received 24 rebuttals to pre-tribulationism, all of which are wrong. And I sat there and I said, boy, this is going to be an interesting fight. And I want nothing to do with it. So I wrote him a letter back and said, I never knew who John Nelson Darby was or is. It's already the glory, of course. I didn't know about him when I became a pre-tribulationist. And also, I didn't know anything about the Research Center on Pre-Trib Views in Dallas, Texas every year. I said, I didn't know any of it. I never knew one author who authored pre-tribulationism. The only one I looked at was Jesus Christ, my Lord. Period. And sent it back. And they all know that's my way of saying, don't count on me to argue with you. But I have a feeling I'll need to explain it to you on the way up. Anyway. But this is huge. And it's affecting my pastor friends big time. It's vicious, it's ugly, it's hostile, it's unbelievable. Why would people be upset with me because I think I'm going to be out of here soon? Oh, by the way, there is no answer but the word of Jesus Christ, my Lord, as to whether we're pre-tribulationists. It's in Revelation 5, verse 9 and 10. They sang a new song. He has redeemed us, says King James and New King James and the Geneva Bible. All the rest of the Bible translations change the word us to them or they, et cetera, because they are post-tribs. So what is the true answer? There are 24 passages in Greek manuscripts on Revelation 5, verse 9 and 10. 23 of them read us. The only one that doesn't is Codex Alexandrinus,
and verse 10 of Revelation 5 from the lips of my Lord is also in chapter 1 of Revelation verse 6, and there's no argument. It's us. The 24 elders are singing a song of redemption. Jesus paid it all, and all to him we owe. Amen. There'll be more coming. Let the fights begin.

0: 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We're continuing our study through Galatians, and today we're in chapter 1 for the conclusion of David's message, Called by Grace. And just before he returns for the final thoughts for today, Matt's here, and together we want to tell you about a couple of great resources that will help you go even deeper into God's Word.
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0: Yes, the greatest gift of all. Wow. The eternal blessing of salvation. Are we grateful?
1: Amen. Yes, we are. Yes, we are. You know, it reminds me of a favorite hymn here at Hope for Today, Grace Greater Than Our Sin.
0: You can hear it, yeah.
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2: Lord, we know that Bible teachers and speakers in our day have succumbed to the seduction and deception of the enemy over and over again. We don't know how to reach them except to preach about deception. It's your word that we want to hear. We want to know what the Bible says, the whole Bible and nothing but the Bible. Lord, open our hearts and our minds as we continue to study this wonderful book of the Apostle Paul under the inspiration of the Holy Spirit. I pray, Lord, that everyone listening to this series may be alerted by the Spirit of God to the truth of the true gospel of Jesus Christ. Thank you, Lord, for what you're going to do. In the blessed name of our Lord Yeshua, we pray. And all God's people said.
0: 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Well, that's all the time we have for today's program. Next time, we continue our study through the book of Galatians, and we hope you can join us as Bible teacher and author David Hawking continues to open up God's Word verse by verse. The Bible, the whole Bible, and nothing but the Bible. 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
2: 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I am that James Dobson, and I'm so pleased that you've joined us today.
3: Well, welcome to another edition of Dr. James Dobson's Family Talk. I'm Roger Marsh, and today is a very somber and sobering day here in the United States of America. It was 25 years ago on this very day, September 11th, 2001, that radical Islamists attacked the United States in four different locations and 3,000 souls were lost. On today's edition of Family Talk, we are picking up part two of this timely conversation about the 9/11 anniversary and what it means for this year's election cycle. Our host is Gary Bauer, Senior Vice President of Public Policy here at the Dr. James Dobson Family Institute, and his guest, the Honorable Michelle Bachmann, former Congresswoman from the great state of Minnesota, who now currently serves as a member of the Board of Directors here at the JDFI. On yesterday's program, Gary and Michelle reflected on the anniversary of 9/11 and the evil our nation confronted that day. Today, they're going to dig into the story of United Flight 93, the ordinary Americans who took a vote, then ran down the aisle and fought back against their attackers. Michelle Bachmann sees a lesson in that for all of us, and she and Gary Bauer will use it to sound the alarm about this year's elections. They'll also be talking about the threats facing our republic, why Christians can't afford to stay home on election day, and that ancient sin of anti-Semitism that God's people must reject. So now let's join Gary Bauer and Michelle Bachmann right here for the special 9/11 edition of Dr. James Dobson's Family Talk.
4: Well, folks, welcome back to Family Talk. Michelle, let's not waste any time. Let's get right back into it.
5: Great, Gary. Thanks again for having me.
4: I just thought it was interesting and maybe even a God thing that on the day that Osama bin Laden meant to lay our democracy, our republic low, the American people on that plane voted and then they fought. And of course, we don't have to die today to go to the voting booth. And it's just a reminder of how important the voting is that Christians must do.
5: Well, it is. That was United Flight 93. There were about 40 passengers on that flight and with crew about 45. But it was completely unexpected, of course, when it happened. No one knew anything like that was going to happen. I think it was Tom Burnett Jr. He was from San Francisco. And the thought was that he was perhaps the one that had kind of pulled everyone together. I was doing some research and materials just on that particular flight because it's extraordinary. We know so much about what happened because that was in the day and age when air phones were invented, where you had little phones in the headrest of the seat ahead of you, and you could pull that phone out and use a credit card and swipe it, and you could make phone calls from the air. Again, this is pre-cell phones. So this was a really big new thing. And thank God those phones were in those seats. And so people were all calling their loved ones. So we have a lot of information about what people were thinking. And you're right, there was a division of opinion. But as the Islamists, the jihadists were in the front of the plane, by this point, people figured out this was a suicide mission. This was not about negotiating with terrorists and then they could land the plane. They knew that their fate was death. And once they realized it, because the jihadists that were flying the plane, they really didn't know how to fly it very well. The plane would drop 700 feet, or it would go back up, or it would go side to side and shake. And the people were shaken to their senses, if you will. And they realized all we have is our ability to unite, run down the center aisle, try to take down these four terrorists, take over the plane. And there was a pilot among the passengers. There was a pilot who could land the plane. So they figured they're going to give it their all. They're going to do it all. There was a division of opinion. They didn't want to do it. But when they realized, there was just a moment when they realized, this is it. This is our only chance. And so all of their courage rose up within them. And they unified and ran down that aisle. And they actually ended up taking some of these jihadists out. And they believed they got into the cockpit. What the problem was really a math problem. The plane by that time was so low, there was no way for them to take it over. But the victory, as you had stated, Gary, this was the first time that Americans pushed back against the jihadists, against their plans for victory, and it was in real time. And I think that is the lesson to all of us. There is a real-time plan right now by communists and Islamic jihadists together. It's called the Red Green Alliance. There is an active, real plan now to rush forward in a quantum leap, if you will, in these elections and the midterms. And they're serious because they're serious about their goal of toppling the U.S. Constitution and replacing them with socialism. We don't think it could happen. But look at the most recent CBS poll. 58% of the people who responded to CBS of Democrats believe in socialism. 60% of youth in this country believe in socialism. So they've already been winning this war through TikTok and social media and also through materials they're taught in the classroom. They're very far down the road. So that's why if we sit on our hands and don't vote, that's our weapon. That's our weapon that God has given to us, our tool to hold on to a godly country. And no, we see a lot of ungodliness in America, but America has been a force for good for 250 years to the whole world. Ask anyone in the world, what country has helped you? The United States of America. And so this is the moment. So just like the passengers on Flight 93, we too have to unite. We have to use what we have. What they had was a beverage cart and pitchers of hot water. We've got a ballot box. And so we've got to, and I will tell you, again, I've been researching this. The mosques across the United States, they are mobilizing every Muslim in their congregations to vote. And we have pastors who say, well, I'm not going to do that. It's political. We're not asking any pastor to be political. Be biblical. Be biblical and teach your congregations, open up your congregations for voting. The mosques are the voting place. So Muslims never even have to leave their mosque in order to vote. They register there. They vote there. Every church should be registering and allowing voting at their church, because otherwise, what is your reply going to be if our culture is lost, if our nation is lost? Let me tell you, Christianity won't be allowed to be the dominant religion in America if Islam comes in. Islam will dominate and Islam will take over.
4: There's no question about it, Michelle, and you may have seen this. I came across my desk the other day, just as one example, a Chicago Muslim imam at his mosque in a Friday sermon told the people in his congregation, I'm using words that Christians would understand. This is what he said. We need Muslims to be in every aspect of life. We want Muslims in the police, as federal agents, in Congress, in the Pentagon, and in the White House. If we can produce leaders who hold on to our Islamic values, we will change America and change the world. Now, what jumped out at me, Michelle, is I'm not surprised that this guy said this, because there's no concept in Islam of separation of mosque and state.
5: Yes,
4: Islam is a very political philosophy. But what struck me about this is I didn't see any civil liberty groups saying, wait a minute, that's totally inappropriate. There was silence from the left, right? If a pastor said this, you Christians need to run for office. We need to get into the Pentagon, into the White House, because we must win America for Jesus. They call us Christian nationalists. But this alliance between the radical left and radical Islam, they're working together, even though they've got major differences, but they've got one big thing they share. They hate Judeo-Christian civilization.
5: They do, and they hate America. They are very much anti-America. And what a bizarre platform to run on, Gary. I mean, you've been in politics for years and years and years. Can you imagine running on a political platform of destroy America, burn it all down? That's their platform. And it's a mob mentality, and they're getting a mob to come around them. It's so bizarre and so far out. That's in our advantage right now. That's why it's important that you and I are talking about what these people actually stand for, what they want. We can't imagine people want this because we have a living laboratory of the last 100 years of the complete and utter misery and failure of communism and socialism side by side with a free market capitalistic economy like the United States of America and freedom. And so right now, which country does everybody want to go to? It's America. They're not all wanting to run to the Soviet Union or to communist China. They want to come here. And
4: it's the old Gates test, right, that Reagan used to talk about. If you open the gates, do people run in or they run out?
5: Exactly.
4: Well, people are running in here even when the gates are closed. So.
5: Exactly. But the formula of what they're selling is socialism, communism, matched up with Islamic Sharia law. And so quite literally on the streets of Michigan, you talked about the streets of Chicago, on the streets of Michigan, there's imams and followers of the mosque who stand on the street now and say, death to America, death to America. And what they mean by that is death to our American way of government, our American freedoms, and death to anything that isn't what they believe, their Islamic beliefs. So there's distinctions within Islam. There's different Arabs that hate other
4: yes.
5: Arabs. There are different Muslims that hate other Muslims, but they hate the infidel. They hate the Jew. They hate the Christian. And so our freedoms, if we go into the minority, will not be protected. They'll be run over. All you have to do is look at the history of Islam from when Muhammad came. This is no religion of peace. We're told the lie that this is a religion of peace. Are there peaceful Muslims? Yes, there are. But the history of Islam is one of conquering and taking over. And they do it by first invading a country. They take over also by having a massive number of children. We have a lot of Somali families here in Minnesota with 15 children. We're pro-family. We think that's a wonderful thing. But that's considered a form of jihad for them to immigrate
4: yes.
5: and then populate. And then they take over. They seize power. And that's what this election is about, seizing power. They say it themselves. It's not me. They say it themselves that they're seizing power and they're organizing their mosques to do that. And so I think both you and I, Gary, are appealing to every pastor that would be listening to this or people who are part of a congregation or a Bible study. Organize yourselves. Go down through your phone tree and your contacts and make sure everyone you know is registered to vote. And then get them to the polls. Make sure they actually vote. You can't believe how many of these races are decided by a couple hundred votes, maybe a couple thousand votes. The Syed that just won in
4: yes.
5: Michigan for the Democrat Party, all the polls said, oh, he's running away with it. He's going to win it by 15 points, maybe 20 points. He barely won by 1% of a point. There's now the lieutenant governor in the state of Virginia. She's Muslim. And she won by just a few votes because nobody paid attention. Nobody cared. So are we going to let the sacrifices of 250 years in this country go to waste because we're too apathetic to get out of bed and go vote? Or at least figure out who is a decent pro-family candidate, pro-America candidate. That's how far. This is not your granddaddy's Democrat Party. I think that's the other thing we need to realize. establishment Democrats, old-time Democrats, they were pro-America. They were pro-Israel. I could give you Scoop Jackson, Hubert Humphrey. I'll even go so far as to say Nancy Pelosi.
4: Well, now you've gone too far, Michelle. I got to draw a line there.
5: When I served with Nancy Pelosi, she was pro-Israel. But now Nancy Pelosi flipped. And there was a vote just recently, just a couple of months ago, to defund Israel, American support for Israel. Nancy Pelosi voted for that. So she completely flipped. That's the new Democrat Party, anti-Israel. They're anti-Israel and they're anti-America. What a weird platform to run on. And we're not motivated to vote?
4: It shouldn't be that hard for a Christian to sort this out. I mean, these are not the intricacies of what is the exactly best marginal tax rate. This is on sort of basic stuff. I noticed that Speaker Johnson, the wonderful Christian man that is Speaker of the House, and President Trump, too, has both used the same formulation where they've said, look, these people are crazy, referring to these folks on the left, both radical Islamists and also socialists and Marxists. Michelle, I grew up in a Democrat town. My family were all Democrats. Everybody in the neighborhood was a Democrat, but they all loved America. I mean, these were people that, you know, the Democrats then were JFK and Harry Truman and FDR, you know.
5: Proud of their military service. My parents were Democrats too, Gary. I know it's hard to believe. My parents were Democrats too. In Minnesota, if you were born here, they stamp it on your birth certificate that you're a Democrat. But the Democrat Party completely changed. And that is the whole point. People have to look through the smoke and mirrors. And now they're going to try and moderate their message and make themselves sound normal. But let me tell you, there will be nothing normal. So the America that we live in today, we won't recognize it anymore because their whole goal is to burn it all down. And there's no freedom where socialism is. So that's what's being offered on a silver platter to the American people. No freedom from socialism, no freedom from Islam. But the other option is there, and that is we can vote to continue what our founders gave us. They bled and died, many of them, and gave their lives so that we could have and enjoy what we have, freedom, freedom to worship, freedom to rear a family, freedom to start a business. And we are not kidding. Gary and I are trying to have a five-alarm fire here because Gary's right. There is not energy on the side of the Christians and conservatives. And I think it's because, Gary, they have no idea what we're about to lose. And that's what we have to wake up and figure out. We're about to lose the most precious thing we have, our freedom.
4: I think you're absolutely right, Michelle. We take so much for granted. You know, a fish isn't really aware of water. It's in a water all the time. It's only when it's out of water that it realizes it's lost what gives it life. And we got a tremendous gift from God when we were allowed to be born in America or come to America legally. We could have been born in so many other places in the world and lived entirely different lives with less freedom to worship God, less freedom to teach our own children. But God, for whatever reason, allowed us to be born here. Yes. Now, when somebody gives you a wonderful gift, do you let anyone abuse that gift? Or do you treat the gift badly and don't keep it clean or handle it roughly and take a risk of breaking it? No, you'd be an ingrate if you did those things. Well, we can't be ingrates about America. But, Michelle, I know this is something that really moves your heart as it does mine. You referred to young people buying into socialism, and I think we both agree part of that's because they've been educated in universities where they've been indoctrinated in that. But they've also been indoctrinated into something else, which is anti-Semitism.
5: Yes.
4: And we see it really pronounced on the left, but it's showing up on the right, too, in a way that just breaks my heart. Can you address why must Christians reject the mortal sin, the ongoing ancient sin of hating Jews because they're Jews?
5: Well, because this is God's idea. Again, God chose the Jews for his people. They are the light bearers because through the Jewish people came a Jewish Messiah, Jesus, who would come to give his life and to redeem all of mankind and to make a way for us to return to God so that we can be with him forever in heaven. We owe the Jews everything. God gave to them, he entrusted to them the law and the prophets. They've been the light bearers and the standard bearers for the world. Have they always been right? No, they haven't always been right. Have they sinned? Yes, they've sinned, but so have we. We've sinned too. That doesn't mean God didn't reject them. We should not reject them. The Bible's very clear that those who bless Israel, the Jews, the chosen descendants, the covenant people of Abraham, those who bless them are blessed. Those who curse them are cursed. And again, the very covenant, the centerpiece of the Bible is God's covenant. And that's that he chose a certain people to live in a certain land. And the book of Genesis tells us why. Why did God do this? To be a blessing to all families on earth. So when we reject God's plan and God's way, then we're holding up a fist of rebellion against God. This is God's choice. So are we going to agree with God and God's plan, or are we going to assert that we're going to have our own way? There's blessing and there's cursing. And as for me and my house, we want blessing. So this is an extremely important thing. We've saw that our opinion, I'm at Regent University, and our opinion is that we haven't seen the floor fall out yet on this Jew hatred, this irrational hatred of the Jewish people. And so to that end, we started an Israel Institute to get specifically to young people, to talk to them about this lie that's being perpetrated on them. This isn't just an organic thing. The country of Qatar is the largest funder of terrorism in the world. It's a tiny little Arab country, but they're very rich. They're the richest per capita people in the world. And Qatar puts their money where their mouth is. They've invested about $400 billion at least in the United States. A lot of that in marketing, in lies to young people about the Jews. And so we're having to fight that. But this is a David and Goliath battle, but I like those odds. David only needed one smooth stone. And so what we have is the eternal truth of God's word. And so that's the weapons of our warfare that we have. We have God's word. We have the faith of God Almighty behind us. And so we stand on the power of his word, his holiness, his name, his blood. And so we speak to this next generation from truth. They're hearing lies. But I believe that God puts a cord of recognition in every person's house, heart. When people hear the truth of God's word, they respond accordingly. I believe the young people of this generation in America will do the same, just as we did, just as generations before did. When you hear the truth of God's word, that's what sets us free. And that's my prayer, Gary, for this young generation, that they too will be set free and be brought out from being captives to the lies of this generation and be set free by the truth of God's word.
4: Well, that's beautifully said, Michelle. Our good friend who's with the Lord, Dr. James Dobson,
5: yes,
4: was a great admirer of yours, and he would have been cheering us during these 2 days of conversation. Jim felt very strongly about all the things we've discussed, the need for Christian citizenship, the need as Christians to reject anti-Semitism, that we must never give in to the siren song of Marxism and socialism. He was deeply worried about the spread of radical Islam.
5: Yes.
4: So I know that Jim is applauding today. And when we see him again, I trust that we both will reflect on how over the years important it was to have fought the good fight. He was a great admirer of yours, as I am. And I want to thank you on behalf of all the supporters of JDFI for all you've done over the years for faith, family, and freedom. And also the sound, the alarm, is sort of a modern day Paul Revere of the danger of both radical Islam and of Marxism. You're a real national treasure.
5: Gary, thank you for your kind words. And all I can say is may God truly bless all of our listeners And may God truly bless the United States of America, that we would fulfill our destiny.
4: Fantastic. Well, folks, that's it. Glad you listened over these last 2 days. But the most important thing now is to get your pastor to wake up, to get your church to wake up, and vote, vote, vote to save this great nation, one nation under God.
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9: When God gives me a job to do, I fight two enemies, fear and discouragement. I'm afraid to start because I might fail. When I do attempt it, I sometimes get discouraged because the job is harder or takes longer than I think it should. God's answer to fear and discouragement is the assurance of his never-failing presence. Be strong and courageous, God told Joshua. Do not be terrified. Do not be discouraged, for the Lord your God will be with you wherever you go. When God spoke these words, Moses was dead, and Joshua had taken his place as leader of the children of Israel. God knew that as the new leader, Joshua would experience both fear and depression. But God told him, no matter where you go, no matter what you experience, I will be with you. I will never leave you. God gave a similar promise to the nation of Judah. When you pass through the waters, I will be with you. They will not sweep over you. When you walk through the fire, you will not be burned. Remember, God doesn't say, if you pass through the waters or if you pass through the fire. It's a given that we will have these experiences. But God does say that you will not go through these experiences alone. He will be with you. They will not be disastrous, for he knows how much we can bear, and he will not let the water drown us or the fire burn us up. When you are fearful or discouraged, what a comfort it is to have a friend who spends time with you and has words of encouragement for you. How much more reassuring is it for you to know that not merely a human friend, but the Almighty God Himself, who loves you so dearly, is with you in those experiences. That makes all the difference in the world.
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0: 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Today, we remember the 25th anniversary of the September 11th attacks on our country with special guest, Cindy Dawson. 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Today, as we mark the 25th anniversary of 9/11, we remember those we lost, the heroes who answered the call, and we ask how our nation has changed in the years since. Joining us to reflect on that historic day is Cindy Dawson and our host, Dr. Larry Spargimino.
1: We are thinking about 9/11, the September 11 attacks. I remember it clearly. I was leading staff devotions at Southwest Radio Church. We were studying the raising of Lazarus from John 11. And one of our telephone operators ran into our little study room and said, "Stop everything. Turn the TV on. We're under attack." And our guest, Cynthia Dawson, or Cindy Dawson, is a pilot with United Airlines first officer. Brother Mike Smith, whom you've heard many times on our broadcast, is a friend and said, "You need to interview Cindy Dawson about the 9/11 attack." So that has come true. We're with Cindy right now. So Cindy, thank you for your willingness to share with our listeners.
2: Absolutely. Thank you for having me a part of your program.
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2: Well, on the morning of September 11th, I was preparing a routine flight from Minneapolis-St. Paul to DFW. I was serving as a first officer on the Fokker 100. And after we took off, we had probably been airborne for about 30 or 45 minutes. We began to hear a lot of confusion on the radio, not only from other air traffic controllers, but other aircraft. And somewhere in there, we thought we heard that an aircraft had been flown into a building, but we didn't have a lot of information. As we continued our flight, pretty soon an air traffic controller got on the radio and keyed the mic and told all of the aircraft on the frequency that we needed to be quiet, that they were going to call out flight numbers, give us new destinations. And for us, we were diverted to Oklahoma City. At that point in time, we absolutely had no idea what was happening.
1: Right.
2: We actually landed, and the gate agent met us sobbing, saying that they were both American Airlines airplanes. Shortly thereafter, we heard somebody screaming the second tower just fell, and we were just astonished.

0: That's addressed in Deuteronomy 18, 21 through 22. But the second half of prophecy could be a warning of what can happen or will happen if we as a nation or a people don't repent and return wholeheartedly to God. And I love how Rabbi Jonathan Sacks explains it. He said there's two ways to respond to this. An example from Jonah, where the prophecy was given and the people of Nineveh repented, so God relented. And then also from Jeremiah. And he gives us a different example where he saw the people headed down the wrong path. He cried out, tried to get them to turn around, and they refused to do it. They really leaned to wanting to hear what they wanted to hear and not what they needed to hear. So again, how does this have to do with the 9/11? Well, the first thing I'm going to do is I'm going to put out a couple of facts. They are facts, whether they are coincidence. I think each one of the listeners are going to need to decide those for themselves. So first of all, we're talking about two main targets that were hit by the four aircraft. The first one is New York City. Ironically enough, it was discovered by Henry Hudson on September 11th, 1609. So now let's go to the second target, the Pentagon. The Pentagon had the groundbreaking on September 11th, 1941. Now, if we go back to the departure of where the two main flights that went into New York, where they originated from, John Winthrop came to the New World in 1630, and he set up his city on a hill, which we know now as Boston, again in 1630. His private residence was located on Governor's Island, which is now the location of Logan International Airport. And among the many writings by Winthrop, one common theme we find, he believed that we, as Americans, if we give up on God, judgment will come upon us. Think about this. The first flight that took off from Boston, Boston Logan International, Flight 11, American Airlines Flight 11, carried five of the 19 terrorists, including the leader, Muhammad Atta. It also carried a very interesting person. He happened to be the first person to die, and he was also the first responder that tried to defend against the attackers. His name was Daniel Lewin. He was a 30-year-old Jewish billionaire. His name, interestingly enough, is associated with God will judge, or he carries the judgment. So wow. This aircraft going from Boston to New York carried a person whose name is referenced as God will judge. So now let's talk about where the destination was, New York. On April 30th, 1789, George Washington was sworn in as the first president of the U.S. because remember, back then, our capital was in New York. Now, after the inauguration, Washington and John Adams insisted on walking down the street to Trinity Chapel, which is now St. Paul's Chapel, and there, Washington prayed a formal prayer over our country, dedicating this newly formed nation to the one true God. He also went on to challenge Americans from that day forward to be careful and never turn their back on God. So what's really interesting about this is the road that they walked down to get to Trinity Chapel is still there, and it's called Wall Street.
1: Amazing.
0: Both John Winthrop and George Washington spoke of the consequences of turning our backs from God. Kennedy argued that 9/11 was the result of a remedial judgment. I think it can, but I think it can also serve as a future warning. To me, remedial judgment just alone doesn't sound fair. There were thousands of innocent people that were affected. And we have to remember that really the decisions and accident or actions that kind of, if you look at it, preceded this, were actually only made by a few of our national leaders and our city leaders. But here's the kicker. How this affects us as people and citizens of the U.S. is that we the people, it is us who individually choose those who will represent us and our beliefs. And how do we do it? We do it at the ballot box.
1: Amen. Amen. Well, that's so wonderful. And I think it's so wonderful that, and I would say providentially, you know, I don't believe in good luck or bad luck or any kind of luck. God is in control, but

0: you as a born-again believer, spirit-filled, could see all of this stuff, and, you know, you had a bird's-eye view, and you're now on a national, I guess, international program telling people about it as a born-again Christian. And I think the fact that you are such, well, you must be very well-trained as a pilot. You have a very high position, responsible position. Boy, I think this is more than just chance. I think it's God working in a mighty way. Cindy, when were you saved? We don't have time for all of that, but just tell us, when were you saved and how were you saved, very quickly, if possible?
1: Well, I grew up in a charismatic household. So from a young child, I always believed in Jesus and God. And I think I was probably saved at a really young age. But where I really realized it turned from a religion to a relationship was when I was first hired as a pilot back in 1999. And I was living in California at that time.
0: Wow, fantastic. Well, you know, there was a great loss of life, no question about it. I remember seeing footage of people jumping out of the top-level windows and plunging to their deaths. Wow, that was, that, I guess that's really what grabbed me. What really hit you hard about 9/11? Maybe a couple of things.
1: Well, first of all, talking about people jumping out of buildings, I thought this was really interesting. So the first, I believe, first responder to die was Daniel Lewin. He was a passenger on board Flight 11, which I don't know if I mentioned this, but I'm going to mention it again. He was the first to die to defend our country. He was a Jewish 31-year-old billionaire. So that's the first one. The second first responder to die on 9/11 was a firefighter. And we've already talked about Wall Street being downtown in that area. One of the streets, and it happened to be the street that this first responder was on as he was approaching the buildings, is called Church Street. As the inferno ensued, because of all the jet fuel, et cetera, in the buildings, the fire was very intense and hot, and it was so much so that there are images of people literally jumping out of the building to their death because of the heat of the fire. This just gets me every time. The street that those bodies were falling on is called Church Street, and the first responder to die was hit by a falling body. Now, the other thing that really struck me and stands out about 9/11 is the unity. After this event, our nation was united. I mean, we set aside ideologies, political agendas, everything.
0: Right.
1: What was so interesting is that we had flags everywhere. Everywhere you went, there was a U.S. flag. It proved to the world, to the hijackers, and anyone determined to destroy us, that we would fight back, we would not be defeated. The flag was a promise that we would emerge stronger. The unity, we also turned back as a nation. We went back to church. Churches were at capacity. We returned to church and prayer.
0: Wow. History certainly does seem to repeat itself, as we see in the book of Judges. How do you view 9/11 in terms of the repetition, the warnings, and what may be the future for America?
1: I can see this in several ways. So today, if you look at it, we're celebrating the 25th anniversary of this event. Today, there are approximately 100 million Americans who were too young to remember the event, and many more that weren't even alive back then. So during that time, after the event, we forged the motto, Never Forget. It was alarmingly clear to us at that time that we needed to remember what happened, and we needed to ensure we shared it with those coming after us. We needed to educate our young people on the loss, the bravery, the compassion, and ultimately the unity that we went through during that time. So in 2021, at the 20th anniversary, we added Always Remember. The reason why we did this is literally because of a quote from Winston Churchill, and it is this: those who do not learn from history are doomed to repeat it.
0: Yeah.
1: I mean, it's also in Joshua 4, this is really, really apparent. It's a biblical principle. when the children of Israel were crossing the Jordan River to enter the Promised Land, God told them out of the middle of the river to take 12 stones and set them up on the other side of the river, to use them to build a memorial site. The memorial was intended to be a visual memory aid and a testimony for those people still living to remember what happened. It also was intended to be a means for educating those youth in the future so that they could ask questions and people could relay the story. And finally, it was an absolute witness to the world of what God had done for them.
0: Amen. Yes. You talk about being on a recent trip to Hungary, Austria, and the Czech Republic. The tour guide told how the communists took control of their countries after World War II. Are there any lessons for us today?
1: Oh, absolutely. You know, contemplating the 25th anniversary, I took this trip back in March, and it was really interesting. Our tour guide she has firsthand testimony, firsthand witness to what happened during this time. And a couple of the things that she highlighted were these. First of all, how did it happen? How could something happen? And ironically enough, how did it turn back around? But first of all, when it began to happen and when they began to take over, she said it was so interesting because they turned the country on itself. They made the people think that their way of doing things was wrong and it was bad and that the country was horrible. And so then they went on to, in addition, rewrite the history. They basically tore their heritage apart. Literally rewrote the history of the country. And here's another one. They tore down all the monuments because monuments are like we just talked about. They are supposed to be memory aids, things to help you not forget what happened. So after all this happened, then they went after the country's leaders. And at that point in time, they were monarchies. And what they did is they went in and they put the royals to death, or they forced them to flee from the country to save their lives. So the country obviously goes into chaos. And what happens is the communist government comes in and they offered themselves as a savior, that they were going to take care of the people. They were going to put the pieces back together. Their methodology was going to work. They were going to create the previous wrongs and solve all the problems. Hurrah me. Then the problem with that was they went in and they destroyed all the churches because, of course, they were going to be the heroes and the country no longer needed God. The government then became the people's God. And if you go over there now, I thought it was so ironic. If you go over there now and you go to the Eastern Bloc countries or the former Eastern Bloc countries, they have very, very few churches that you can visit.
0: Right.
1: Why?
0: Right.
1: Because they were all torn down. And the very last thing was this, and they still have it today. We went in a convenience store, and there was this orange soda thing. It was a soda in an orange can. It was weird. So we asked her, and she goes, this is, quote, literally what she said. She goes, I think it's a reminder. It's something that we see all of the time so we don't forget what happened.
0: Right.
1: The soda's mediocre, but it's still sold today, and this is why. Under the communist rule, they were constantly told that anything that was Western was evil. So that meant Coca-Cola was evil. It was a Western product. They immediately took it off all the shelves over there. Well, when they did that, there was almost a revolt. They almost lost control over Coke. And so what they did is they replaced Coca-Cola to appease the people with this soda in this orange and white can.
0: Right.
1: And they really believe that that's why it's still there today, so that none of them forget what happened.
0: Well, Cindy, I see this happening in America today. I mean, there are so many people tearing down statues of George Washington, Abraham Lincoln. People are rewriting American history. We're a bad nation. You know, the American Revolution initially was about slavery, on and on and on. That's kind of frightening. Our country's not perfect, but I think we're going the same direction. And I'm also concerned about how Islam is really creeping in. Your comments on that?
1: I would have to agree. I have a very, and this is kind of off the side, but I have a very unique job, which allows me to visit a lot of our national monuments frequently. I have, and one of them in particular is the Liberty Bell. I visited it in several different locations where it's been hosted, and I've read the history surrounding it. The last time I visited the Liberty Bell, I didn't even recognize what the history was that they were talking about.
0: Wow.
1: The only thing that was consistent with what I had seen before was the crack in the bell.
0: Wow. On Southwest Radio Church programs and radio station TV and so forth, we agree. We see what's going on, and this happened before, and a lot of people are waking up, but some still say we're a terrible place, and I think we should all be warned. Cindy, what's your prayer for the United States of America at the present time?
1: My prayer is that we would repent and we would return to God. Both John Winthrop and George Washington spoke of the consequences associated from turning to God. Here's the other deal. I want us to realize, I mentioned it earlier, that our job is as U.S. citizens, and it's also actually an honor, is for us to be able to go and vote. And my prayer is that with the elections that are coming up, that we will educate ourselves, because ignorance is not an excuse, that we would educate ourselves and that we would look past a lot of the rhetoric that is going on. If you look at Daniel chapter 3, King Nebuchadnezzar, he built a gold statue on the plain of Dura. He wanted the people to bow down to him, much like this communist ideology or this totalitarian ideology that you were talking about just a second ago. When it was time for the people to bow down, three men refused, Shadrach, Meshach, and Abednego. They chose God. This is what I think is so interesting. Faith and fear are huge motivators, but only faith provides the power that raised Jesus from the dead. And they had faith. Daniel 3:17 says, we know that God can save us, but even if he doesn't, we're going to choose God.
0: Amen.
1: Did they go into the furnace? Absolutely. But you know who they met right in the middle of the heat?
0: I do.
1: Jesus. And ultimately, what happened was they became witnesses for God, and this King Nebuchadnezzar actually declared that his entire nation, his entire followers, that they actually recognize the one true God is.
0: Yes.
1: So we're facing an election. And what I'm hoping for everybody out there is that when we go to the polls, that we should imagine ourselves standing in a situation similar to what they were on the plain of Dura. Think about, what are you going to vote for? Because your vote tells you what you worship. Who do you stand for? Voting is not a popularity contest. It is not an act of party allegiance. And I know in the past, we've voted according to our party principles, but I'm going to challenge people. Don't vote for something that you don't know what it is. Read the party principles, because that's ultimately what you're voting for.
0: Yes.
1: This idea of voting for a political party, or whether you like a person or you don't like a person, it's a rouse. It's nothing more than a distraction. We don't follow people. We follow God. And with each tick, we are voting either for or against a godly principle. And I mentioned it earlier, ignorance is not an excuse, nor is apathy, because the Bible clearly states that if a person knows what to do and refrains from doing it, it's sin. That's James 4:17. I know it's difficult. I know trying to wade through some of this is hard, but my prayer is that you would take the time and effort to put into understanding what the godly principles are and what you're voting for, because God will meet you there and he will help you sort it out. It's not up to you to do it on your own, but you've got to attempt to try to do it. You can't just let it fall like a rock from the sky on you. And some of the best advice that I can give to anybody in order to help them gain information about the political and social issues that we're facing is, number one, read your Bible. That's going to make it crystal clear to you. And second, ask the Holy Spirit to guide you and to show you what's going on, because the lies, the Holy Spirit will cut right through. Read the details and the beliefs of the political party platform. Don't listen to social media, the mainstream media, and listen to this, mud-slinging back and forthing, again, distraction regarding people. We're not voting for people. We're voting for godly principles.
0: Amen.
1: And again, find good fact-finding resources. And then also look for good, respectable biblical resources and good, respective Christian resources. You're going to find what you need to know. God's not going to leave you hanging in this boat. It's too important. Most importantly, vote. Take action.
0: Amen.
1: That's my hope and prayer for us.
0: Well, Cindy Dawson, what a great privilege. I'm going to be praying for you because I know you fly a lot. You're certainly active in doing the work of the Lord. So this has been a wonderful, wonderful show. And I'm going to call up Mike Smith as soon as we're done and tell him, you are right. She's fantastic. Thank you so much. And God bless you, sister.
1: Thank you. What an honor.
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5: But that secret is for the few, not for everyone. For the few, those people who deep down in their heart love God. And like I've always said, sometimes the best people are the most messed up. And they're messed up because they got angry. When they were children, they got angry at dad who was weak, at mom who was fierce, at other kids who were cruel, and began to seem like life was unfair. The worst people seemed to get the best dates. The people who rose to the top, a lot of them were boring, mean. They didn't have understanding. It seemed unfair. And then what did that lead to? It led to blaming God. That's right. So we got angry at God. And then our anger at people, well, then it justified in our mind. It justified taking drugs and then doing bad things. Your parents, maybe they accused you of smoking marijuana or something and you hadn't. And you got so mad that you thought, okay, if they're going to accuse me of it, then I might as well go ahead and do it anyway. That type of thing. Most of you were really angry. But here's the problem. The problem is getting lost in your thoughts. So being really angry will get you lost in your thoughts, won't it? And you're stewing over what they said and what you want to do to them and how you're going to get even and how unfair it is. See, you're thinking those kinds of thoughts. And whatever it is that gets you lost in your thoughts, then you become subject to that kind of, an example would be like when you get really sick and you have a fever and you have all of these, what's the word for them? I can't think of the word, not delusions, but delirium, that's it. And all these thoughts are going through your mind over and over and dreamlike, and you lose control over those thoughts. There you go. When you're really sick and you have delirium, you have a fever, you lose control over those thoughts. You close your eyes, but it doesn't make any difference. They're there. You just have to wait until you're better. And something similar happens when you get angry, when you get upset, when you want something too much. You start thinking and thinking and thinking, and you get lost in those thoughts. But the problem is that when you get lost in that thought, well, one problem is you get out of control. That's one thing. But the other problem is that you become subject to influences upon your thoughts.
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5: Now, we all know that in real life, when somebody is not subject to a good influence, they can fall for bad influence. They can become subject to a bad influence. The classic example is kids when they resent their parents and rebel against their parents, who are good authorities, they fall then under bad influence. So from a good influence, when they fall away from it, they fall to a bad, can easily fall to a bad influence. It's that simple. Well, it's the same thing with your thoughts. Our soul was meant to be ruled by God. And when your soul is close to God and looks to Him and delicately searches out the way as you go through life, you are subject to Him. But when you fall away from Him, either willfully or without even wanting to fall away from Him, see, if you don't know how to stay close to Him and you're not totally committed to Him, then you leave the door ajar. so that you can do a little something naughty. You can hear a little naughty gossip or do something naughty. When you leave the door ajar, then before you know it, something gets to you. You become resentful, you become angry, you become emotional, you become excited. And falling into emotions is actually also falling away from the good authority. And so falling into the emotions, then you can become subject to wrong influences. It's that simple. So while I'm on that topic, let me tell you a little joke I just saw. It was in my book called An Introduction to Stress Management. Oh, you should get that book. It's so good. It's actually free at our website. You go to meditation, look for the, click on the free 4-part version, and it's there to download. Or you can get it on Amazon. But here's the story. It illustrates how we become subject to negative thoughts. A guy was driving far out in the countryside somewhere, and he got a flat tire. And he looked, and he didn't have a jack, you know, to jack up, a tire jack to jack up the car. So he thought, okay, I'll start walking and I'll go to the nearest farmhouse and get one. So he walked about 10 minutes and he thought, boy, I sure hope there's a farmhouse nearby. Then he walked another 10 minutes and he was thinking and he thought, boy, if there's a farmhouse, I sure hope they're home. What if they're not home? Then he said to himself, what if they don't have a jack? Then he kept walking and he kept thinking all these negative thoughts. And then he thought, what if they have a jack? They won't lend it to me. He kept walking and thinking and thinking, and finally there was a farmhouse. He went up to the door. He knocked on the door. The farmer came to the door, and the guy said, you can take your lousy jack and go to hell. See, he talked himself into believing that they had a jack and they wouldn't give it to him. So these kinds of thoughts, they're not good, they're not healthy, and they don't lead anywhere except to doing and saying the wrong thing. So you have to stay out of your thoughts, and to stay out of your thoughts, you have to not, one good way is to not become emotional. When you don't become emotional, then it doesn't lend itself to that kind of runaway thought process. And then you won't be subject to unwholesome influences that prey upon the mind. Let's put it that way. All right. So how did I begin today's discussion? I forgot how I began. Oh, conquering stress. So I was going to say that when you become emotional, when you get lost in that thought process, then you become subject to stress, vulnerable to stress, and little things that that shouldn't bother you, they stress you. So if you don't want to be subject to stress, you want to be master of your life instead of being subject. So you have to find a way to relate directly to your creator. He is the one who is positive, creative, benevolent, kind. He is the one who has solutions. He is the one that doesn't lie to you and doesn't fool you. Everything else, everyone else, you can't totally trust it or trust them. Maybe they're not bad, but they themselves are misguided. They themselves are subject to wrong influences.
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5: And then, of course, there's study. You can study, but it's kind of dead. There's no life in it. You want real life, just in the moment, answers that come out of nowhere and solve your problem. Moses had a problem. He was fleeing from Pharaoh's army. Pharaoh had a great big army. Well, Moses had a big problem. There was the river. How was he going to get across the river? God said, no problem. He said, raise up your staff. And when Moses raised up the staff, the waters parted and he went across. The whole people went across to safety. God solved the problem out of nowhere. They were in a desert. there was no water, but then there was water, but it was bitter water. Remember that? God said, no problem. Just take, get that branch, throw it in there, and the water became sweet. See, God is the creator. So I will give you an example in the physical realm of how something can come out of seemingly nothing. Or it comes from another dimension. All right, a little bit of math and science. I know some of you are groaning. You don't like math. You don't like science. But some of you do. And some of you would like math and science if it was explained to you in such a way that you could understand it, that you could see it. So I love math, and I love science, and so I hope you will permit me to talk a little bit about physics. I'm not a physicist. I'm just an amateur person who is interested in physics. Let's put it that way. And so please indulge me, and some of you are going to enjoy this, and it does tie in with the topic of a power that comes out of nowhere. And we're going to talk about that right now. Now, what you're going to hear is actually the audio version of a YouTube video, a little YouTube lecture that I made. And the title of that lecture is A Miracle or Amazing Science. A Miracle or Amazing Science. Here we go. So I will give you an example in the physical realm of how something can come out of seemingly nothing. It comes from another dimension. Take, for example, a wheel, a bicycle wheel. And you know how when your wheel is turning, when your wheels are turning on your bicycle or on your motorcycle, you know how it stabilizes you. You're very stable. If the bicycle is just there without moving, ooh, you can hardly stay balanced. You'll want to topple over. But when you're going fast on your bicycle, it's very stable, isn't it? Same with your motorcycle, even more so. Or a little top. You spin the top, and it stands up, and it doesn't fall over. It's totally stable. Amazing. Well, how is it that it's stabilized? I'll let you in on a little secret. From the center, I'll tell you one more thing, and then I'll let you in on the little secret. Let's say that you have a space station like you see in the space movies, a donut-shaped revolving space station. Great, big, gigantic donut revolving. And as it revolves, it creates a gravity. They say artificial gravity, but actually it's gravity. And the gravity causes the astronauts to move gently toward the astronauts can walk on the inner surface of it. As if they were on the Earth. They have that feeling of gravity pushing them down to that surface they walk on. But anyway, there is gravity. How does this happen? It's because it's revolving. All right. I saw a YouTube where they had recreated something like that in a laboratory. They had a big revolving thing. The astronaut was actually able to stand on the inside surface of the revolving thing. But the point I'm getting at is that gravity is coming from the center and pushes the astronauts out. Another example, your washing machine. When you put it on a spin cycle, it starts to spin faster and faster and faster and faster, and it becomes a centrifuge, and the clothes cling to the outside, just like that astronaut walking in the spaceship. And the energy pushes them out, and they cling. All right? So now, your bicycle wheels, same idea. They're spinning really fast. From the center of the bicycle wheel comes out, let's call it gravity. It pushes out along the spokes, radially outward, in all directions, in that two-dimensional plane. Well, if you look very carefully, A bicycle wheel is dedicated to a plane, isn't it? When it's spinning, when the wheel's really spinning really fast, it's dedicated to a plane. And you tilt it a little bit, it doesn't like it, but then it becomes dedicated to the new plane. And then you tilt it a little more, your motorcycle, it fights a little bit, but then it's dedicated to that plane. It's always dedicated to a plane. And likewise, the top or your gyroscope spinning around this way, it's also dedicated to a plane. But here's the interesting thing. It actually creates the plane. The lines of force radially outward from the coming out of the magical center of that bicycle wheel along the plane of the bicycle, it creates a plane, and then it's dedicated to that plane. And it's dedicated because of those lines of force. Gyroscopes are just magical. But so is any wheel. From the center of every wheel, of every revolving sphere, of every electron, every particle, every planet, you have this energy coming from the center radially outward. It comes like, so it's like a creation. It's like the creation event in the very beginning. God sent out lines of force from the center. And they had curvature and precession in all directions. But when you have a spinning bicycle wheel, it's only on a two-dimensional plane.
6: 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I'm Jeremiah Trujillo. 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

0: So, you have heard, so I'll leave you with some little thing here. You've heard the expression, the truth shall set you free. Christ said, you will know the truth, and the truth will set you free. If you take that literally, it will set you free. And if it can set you free, then there's some kind of power there, isn't there? It's not just words. And you've probably noticed yourself that the truth is liberating. How many of you have been in a meeting at the office, maybe? And now it's 11:45 and they're still talking, and then it's 11:50, they're talking 11:55, and now it's noon and everybody wants to go to lunch, but they're still talking. And finally, somebody raises their hand and says, hey, I'm hungry. Can we break and go to lunch? And everybody is so glad that somebody told the truth. It's liberating. Well, the truth sets you free. So there's power. Somehow, there's some kind of power, even in that little tiny situation that I just described, which is no big deal. There's even some kind of a liberating power there. You've heard of full disclosure. There's something about revealing the truth about the shining a light on things, sunshine laws. There's something about shining a light on things, the bad things, wrong things, that disables them. They can no longer get away with what they were getting away with when they're observed. I think you got the idea that the truth, when spoken clearly, unmistakably, without thought of the consequences, without trying to make it more palatable, just the plain and simple truth, it's liberating. And the truth, see, when the truth comes out, it liberates, can liberate a whole society. So anyway, I just want you to see that there is a power in standing up. There's power in confronting, in truth, in light. See, it comes out of nowhere, but it's a real power. Just like the bicycle wheel that comes out of the center of the spinning wheel. Where does it come from? New power. That's why the universe is expanding. Ever expanding, because God is still creating, and you see it in every spinning wheel. More comes out and goes in. It says in the Bible, by faith we understand that the universe was formed at God's command, so that what is seen is made by that which is not seen. That's Hebrews chapter 11, verse 3. By faith we understand. By faith, we see. In other words, the person without faith, the person who doesn't trust their intuition, what their God-given intuition and common sense and conscience tells them, will not see these mysteries of the universe. And so the atheist science can't see what's before his very eyes, before his very spiritual eyes, before his intuition. So, once again, the beautiful verse from Hebrews says, by faith, we understand that the universe was formed at God's command, so that what is seen is made by that which is not seen. So there is power, and it comes from God, that made everything. And at God's command, this power makes wonderful things happen. And the same source, in other words, God, who created the universe from nothing, he can give Moses power. He can give Samson power. He can give the apostles inspiration so that they have the power to heal people and the power to do miracles. And if you want a miracle, all you have to do is look at the center of a spinning wheel. Or if you want to see something that's amazing science but is like a miracle, look at the gyroscope and how it's able to be stable and stand upright. It's just amazing. Here's a beautiful quote from Albert Einstein. Albert Einstein was a true intuitionist. He saw, and he had faith that what he saw was true. Even when everybody doubted him, even when the whole world doubted him, he never wavered. Here's what he said. There are only two ways to live your life. One is as though nothing is a miracle. The other is as though everything is a miracle. So when we look at the spinning wheel, the gyroscope, is it a miracle or is it amazing science? If it's amazing science, it's like a miracle. And if it's a miracle, it's amazing science at the hand of God.
1: 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You're listening to Shedding Shackles with your host, Roland Trujillo. Roland wants you to know that Shedding Shackles is easy to find at your favorite podcast place. Just look for Shedding Shackles. Roland says that since his program is only on the radio once or twice a week, you really should check out the podcast so you can listen again. Thanks and blessings.
2: You're listening to Shedding Shackles. Have you heard about Roland's new sitting quietly exercise? You all know biofeedback for calming down and de-stressing. Well, that is what Roland's sitting quietly exercise is. But Roland says that it is also very spiritual. And the spirituality is in its simplicity. Why not check it out? Just go to sheddingshackles.com and look for sitting quietly. Do you have a friend or someone in your family who is stressed out and who you think might benefit from a little stress management exercise? Why not have them check out Sitting Quietly? It's totally free. What are you waiting for? Why not start managing stress today?
0: So basically, this radio program is what I do. So listen to this program. It's good because it's fresh. It's alive. It's a breath of fresh air, like we say on the program. And my sitting quietly exercise is totally free. And there's no religious talk or church stuff or anything like that. So you have friends who are up, who are stressed out in some way, and they could use it. They could use my little sitting quietly exercise. But if you come at them with religion, they'll say, hey, whoa, back off, back off. So this little website is just perfect. I'm working on a new book. Oh, it's really good. It's about food. Yeah, food and eating. And you're just going to love it. And it's going to be ready very soon. I'm editing the final process. I'm in the final process of editing it right now. Okay, so you go to sheddingshackles.com, and that's where you can find the little sitting quietly exercise or the little meditation. Or you can call the listener call-in line, 510-455-8851. And you can leave me a comment or a question. Love to get comments and questions. I might play it on the air. I'll put your voice right on the air. And you can press on a number and listen to the little meditation, a little 8-minute meditation. So I have those resources for you. And of course, they're totally free. And podcasts are free. So it's all good stuff. Until next time, Lord willing, and the creek don't rise, I'll see you then. Bye-bye.
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8: If you ask me, one of the great problems going on in our churches now are pastors who are winging it for Jesus' sake and not teaching us the Bible or the glory and majesty of our blessed Lord Jesus. We got a problem out here, a big one. There's hardly a week goes by that we at Hope for Today do not hear about it.

0: The pulpit was never meant to be a place for guesswork. God has already given us His Word, so the job isn't to invent something clever to say every Sunday, something that would appeal to the culture. It's to open the Scriptures, teach them faithfully, and let God speak through what He's already said. When the church trades the whole counsel of God for personal opinions, popular ideas, or whatever happens to be trending, well, we shouldn't be surprised when biblical discernment disappears along with it. Welcome to Hope for Today with Bible teacher David Hawking. We're continuing in our series through Galatians, and today we're back in chapter 1, verses 13 through 24 for day 3 of David's message called By Grace. David opens up the passage for us in just a moment. I have Matt Hawking in studio with us now. And Matt, the free booklets we offer for download on the homepage, those were written largely by Richard A. Bennett, a friend of this ministry.
1: Amen.
0: And what a blessing he is. He and his wife, Dorothy, donated those booklets to the ministry and said, give those away free to anybody and everybody who wants them.
1: And they are just so great. I mean, the quest for God, food for faith, they minister the heart and they really strengthen your faith.
0: Does God truly love me? Does God really love me? What a great booklet
1: that is. You will be blessed by this.
0: And Matt, when you say they're free, people have to sign up for something and nothing.
1: Yeah, if you don't want to put your address in, you don't want to do that. You don't have to do any of it. Nope.
0: And they're available in multiple languages.
1: But we would like you to share them.
0: That's right. So you can click, download it, read it, and share it with as many folks as you like. Amen. That was the request of the Bennetts.
1: Amen. Yes.
0: 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And there's one there by your dad, What is Christianity? That is also free.
1: And in Spanish, too.
0: In Spanish as well. And that tells you what it means to be a Christian according to God's Word, and it's a wonderful tool, but also to share with a friend. And the website again, Matt, is?
1: davidhawking.org.
0: All right, here's David with day 3 of his message, Called by Grace, and our scripture text, Galatians chapter 1, verses 13 through 24.
2: For you have heard of my conversation in time past in the Jews' religion, how that beyond measure I persecuted the church of God and wasted it, and profited in the Jews' religion above many my equals in mine own nation. Being more exceedingly zealous of the traditions of my fathers. But when it pleased God, who separated me from my mother's womb and called me by His grace, that's the theme of tonight's message, called by grace, to reveal His Son in me, that I might preach Him among the heathen. Immediately I conferred not with flesh and blood, neither went I up to Jerusalem to them which were apostles before me, but I went into Arabia and returned again unto Damascus. Then after 3 years, I went up to Jerusalem to see Peter and abode with him 15 days. But other of the apostles saw I none, save James, the Lord's brother. Now the things which I write unto you, behold, before God, I lie not. Afterwards I came into the regions of Syria and Cilicia, and was unknown by face unto the churches of Judea which were in Christ. But they had heard only that he which persecuted us in times past now preacheth the faith which once he destroyed, and they glorified God in me. Well, Paul, in verse 13 and 14, emphasizes his manner of life, but there's a second issue, and that's his mission. There are two things here about his mission I want you to see. Number one is to please God, and number two is to pursue God's plan for your life. There's a third thing here that is his mission, and that's to proclaim God's grace that called him to his special mission. He said, called me by his grace. And number four is to preach the Son of God among who? Everyone? Among whom? So anyone who tells you any different about the book of Galatians, just turn to that verse and say, no, the truth is to preach the Son of God among the Gentiles. He said to reveal his Son in me that I might preach him among the heathen. That's the word goyim in Hebrew. Gentiles, ethnos in Greek. So he gave us his manner of life. He told us his mission. And the issue is still what? Everybody in the churches, they're questioning who Paul is. They know what he did to the church. So it's still an issue. That's why we're still on it. Which brings us to his early ministry in the last paragraph, verse 17 to 24. He said, neither went I up to Jerusalem to them who were apostles before me, but I went into Arabia and returned again unto Damascus. Then after 3 years, I went up to Jerusalem to see Peter and abode with him 15 days. But other of the apostles saw I none save James, the Lord's brother. Now the things which I write unto you, behold, before God I lie not. Afterwards I came into the regions of Syria and Cilicia, and was unknown by face unto the churches of Judea which were in Christ. But they had heard only that he which persecuted us in times past now preacheth the faith which once he destroyed, and they glorified God.

Apparently, he was 3 years in the desert. And how did he get all this knowledge? The revelation of Jesus Christ. What's the name of the last book of the New Testament? The revelation of Jesus Christ. It's not the revelation of political and social events that the whole world is excited to hear about in prophecy conferences. No! It's the revelation of who? Jesus Christ. When I first wrote a book on Revelation, I called it The Coming World Leader. Everybody thought I was writing about the Antichrist. No, he wasn't. Who cares about him? I was writing about Jesus Christ. That's why the second volume, which is over two times the size of the first one, the book of Revelation, Understanding the Future, 576 pages. So in trying to wrap up his remarkable words about his authority and his apostleship and his preaching, I would give you three things to jot down or to remember. Number one, he refused to meet with other apostles. Were there other apostles before him? Yes, there were. I was listening to a pastor on the radio who meant well, but he said the greatest apostle we ever had was the Apostle Paul. I thought about that. Well, he probably wrote 14 of these letters. That would give him some prominence. But I said, I've read Paul pretty good. Norman Vincent Peale was appalling, but Paul is appealing. I've read all about him. I studied his life. And I say to all of you, thank God that he never went and talked to anybody. He let the Lord speak to his heart. I was a freshman in university in a dorm room of five people. Every morning, 5 o'clock, I would wake up and I'd go over in a corner and start looking at the Bible and praying. Finally, one of the guys came to me, he said, what are you doing every morning? I said, well, in case something happens, I thought I would memorize the Bible. Memorize the Bible? You're never going to get that much done. Well, I'll get done what I can get done. I did finish the New Testament. And you know, to this day, I can say with Paul, no, the Lord taught me in his word. That's where I learned it. I was in a class on the Gospels. There were 400 students. And a teacher asked me to see him after class, which I did. And I came up and I said, what's the deal? He said, your papers are filled with the Bible. Well, I wanted to make sure you knew what I was talking about. So I had to get the Bible in there. He said, would you be willing to teach these 400 students one day in class? I said, teach them what? The Bible. I said, I'd love to. I finished one day and I got called into the administration. I thought, what have I done wrong? I got in there. They said, did you teach class in the Gospels for one of our teachers? I said, yes, sir. He asked me. I did. He said, well, you're going to do that all next week because the students say you're a better teacher than their teacher. I thought, oh, no. You see, all along the way, there are pitfalls and dangers and all of that kind of stuff. We want him to have all the glory, but one place we must start with Paul, who was called by the grace of God, refuse to have a gospel taught to you that came from men. You want it to come from the Lord. What does the Lord say? What does he teach? If you ask me, one of the great problems going on in our churches now are pastors who are winging it for Jesus' sake and not teaching us the Bible or the glory and majesty of our blessed Lord Jesus. We got a problem out here, a big one. There's hardly a week goes by that we at Hope for Today do not hear about it. The second thing.

thing, wrapping up the whole issue about Paul and his apostleship and his authority. He relied upon the Lord when he went to Arabia. And you're going to see in the very next chapter that God had used that revelation he got in Arabia to confront his fellow apostle, Shimon Petros, Simon Peter. And that today is still troubling people. They're still fighting over who was right, who was wrong, and why it should have happened, and et cetera, et cetera. But he relied upon the Lord as he went to Arabia. And number three, he returned to Jerusalem to meet with Peter and James. James, the Lord's brother. You know, in Acts 15, they had a big council. Do you remember that? To decide what to do with Gentiles who were not kosher. And they've come to know the Lord. Acts 15, verse 13. And after they had held their peace, James answered, saying, "Men and brethren, hearken unto me." In Acts 15, verse 19, "Wherefore my sentence is," now remember, he's the senior pastor of the church in Jerusalem. "Wherefore my sentence is that we trouble not them," the Gentiles, "which from among the Gentiles are turned to God, but that we write unto them that they abstain from pollutions of idols," of course, "and from fornication," amen, stay away from sexual immorality, "and from things strangled and from blood, which would offend every Jew in the world. For Moses at old time hath in every city them that preach him, being read in the synagogues every Sabbath day," every Shabbat. "Then pleased it the apostles and elders with the whole church to send chosen men of their own company to Antioch with Paul and Barnabas, namely Judas, surnamed Barsabbas, and Silas, chief men among the brethren." Wow. You know, I was in a conference in Columbus, Ohio, where I pastored for 4 years. And there were men there that were post-tribulational. And they proceeded to take advantage of the opportunity, not knowing me that well, and blasted me about my occultic and demonic view of pre-tribulationalism. They're coming out with a movie, a video. They're going to blast away. Their attack on pre-tribulationism is now all over the net. And it's vicious. So in case you hear about me, you heard it here first. But seriously, some of them were friends of mine. You know, you don't always know who's a friend of yours. And the problem of Galatians is still with us. And they have put out a huge manifesto declaring that pre-tribulationalism is a false doctrine preached by heretics of the worst order, and that they follow the teachings of John Nelson Darby of the Plymouth Brethren. So I knew right away where it's coming from and who's involved. And I want you all to know, so if you run into it, you heard it here. The men who are proposing it were once pre-tribulational. They are attacking individual friends of mine who are pre-tribulational, including Dr. Paul Wilkinson. However, they made a big mistake. Why? Because Paul Wilkinson doesn't consider himself to be a pastor. He's just a layman who loves the Word of God. He's also well-educated. He also did a doctorate on the life and teaching of John Nelson Darby. It's now considered by scholars everywhere as the most important statement on John Nelson Darby. Why is this true? Because John Nelson Darby influenced C.I. Scofield, the attorney, who couldn't reconcile all the post-tribulational viewpoints. And John Nelson Darby helped him to see pre-tribulational thinking is the
message of the Bible. It's incredible. I received 24 rebuttals to pre-tribulationalism, all of which are wrong. And I sat there and I said, boy, this is going to be an interesting fight. And I want nothing to do with it. So I wrote him the letter back and said, I never knew who John Nelson Darby was or is. He's already in glory, of course. I didn't know about him when I became a pre-tribulationalist. And also, I didn't know anything about the Research Center on Pre-Trib Views in Dallas, Texas every year. I said, I didn't know any of it. I never knew one author who authored pre-tribulationalism. The only one I looked at was Jesus Christ, my Lord. Period. And sent it back. And they all know that's my way of saying, don't count on me to argue with you. But I have a feeling I'll need to explain it to you on the way up. Anyway. But this is huge, and it's affecting my pastor friends big time. It's vicious, it's ugly, it's hostile, it's unbelievable. Why would people be upset with me because I think I'm going to be out of here soon? Oh, by the way, there is no answer but the word of Jesus Christ, my Lord, as to whether we're pre-tribulationists. It's in Revelation 5, verse 9 and 10. They sang a new song. He has redeemed us, says King James and New King James and the Geneva Bible. All the rest of the Bible translations change the word us to them or they, et cetera, because they are post-tribs. So what is the true answer? There are 24 passages in Greek manuscripts on Revelation 5, verse 9 and 10. 23 of them read us. The only one that doesn't is Codex Alexandrinus. And verse 10 of Revelation 5, from the lips of my Lord, is also in chapter 1 of Revelation, verse 6. And there's no argument. It's us! The 24 elders are singing a song of redemption. Jesus paid it all, and all to him we owe. Amen. There'll be more coming. Let the fights begin.

0: 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We're continuing our study through Galatians, and today we're in chapter 1 for the conclusion of David's message, Called by Grace. And just before he returns for the final thoughts for today, Matt's here, and together we want to tell you about a couple of great resources that will help you go even deeper into God's Word.
1: Jim, one of the key points we're discovering in our current radio series through Galatians is the grace of God giving us what we don't deserve.
0: Yes, the greatest gift of all. Wow. The eternal blessing of salvation. Are we grateful?
1: Amen. Yes, Amen. We are. Yes, yeah. We are. You know, it reminds me of a favorite hymn here at Hope for Today, Grace Greater Than Our Sin.
0: You can hear it, yeah.
1: 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Because grace manifested in the gospel is prominently detailed in Paul's epistle to the Galatians.
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0: 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Well, let's get back to David.
2: Lord, we know that Bible teachers and speakers in our day have succumbed to the seduction and deception of the enemy over and over again. We don't know how to reach them except to preach about deception. 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We want to know what the Bible says, the whole Bible, and nothing but the Bible. Lord, open our hearts and our minds as we continue to study this wonderful book of the Apostle Paul under the inspiration of the Holy Spirit. I pray, Lord, that everyone listening to this series may be alerted by the Spirit of God to the truth of the true gospel of Jesus Christ. Thank you, Lord, for what you're going to do. In the blessed name of our Lord Yeshua, we pray. And all God's people said.
0: 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Well, that's all the time we have for today's program. 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

God has just said in Hebrews 6:12 that he wants us to be imitators of those who through faith and patience inherit the promises. Now Hebrews 6:13. For when God made the promise to Abraham, since he could swear by no one greater, he swore by himself, saying, I will surely bless you, and I will surely multiply you. And so, having patiently waited, he obtained the promise. For men swear by one greater than themselves, and with them an oath given as confirmation is an end of every dispute. In the same way, God, desiring even more to show to the heirs of the promise the unchangeableness of his purpose, interposed with an oath, so that by two unchangeable things in which it is impossible for God to lie, we who have taken refuge would have strong encouragement to take hold of the hope set before us. This hope we have as an anchor of the soul, a hope both sure and steadfast, and one which enters within the veil, where Jesus has entered as a forerunner for us, having become a high priest forever according to the order of Melchizedek. Hebrews chapter 7. For this Melchizedek, king of Salem, priest of the Most High God, who met Abraham as he was returning from the slaughter of the kings and blessed him, to whom also Abraham apportioned a tenth part of all the spoils, was first of all, by the translation of his name, King of Righteousness, and then also King of Salem, which is King of Peace. Without father, without mother, without genealogy, having neither beginning of days nor end of life, but made like the Son of God, he remains a priest perpetually.

0: Hebrews 7:4. Now observe how great this man was to whom Abraham, the patriarch, gave a tenth of the choicest spoils. And those indeed of the sons of Levi, who receive the priest's office, have commandment in the law to collect a tenth from the people, that is, from their brethren, although these are descended from Abraham. But the one whose genealogy is not traced from them collected a tenth from Abraham and blessed the one who had the promises. But without any dispute, the lesser is blessed by the greater. In this case, mortal men receive tithes, but in that case, one receives them, of whom it is witnessed that he lives on. And, so to speak, through Abraham, even Levi, who received tithes, paid tithes, for he was still in the loins of his father when Melchizedek met him. You may be able to hear this reading again by visiting our website, theword.info. Remember, the word is hyphenated, theword.info. Simply reading the word, this is Nicholas Hope.
1: 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I am that James Dobson, and I'm so pleased that you've joined us today.
2: Well, welcome to another edition of Dr. James Dobson's Family Talk. I'm Roger Marsh, and today is a very somber and sobering day here in the United States of America. It was 25 years ago on this very day, September 11, 2001, that radical Islamists attacked the United States in four different locations and 3,000 souls were lost. On today's edition of Family Talk, we are picking up part two of this timely conversation about the 9/11 anniversary and what it means for this year's election cycle. Our host is Gary Bauer, Senior Vice President of Public Policy here at the Dr. James Dobson Family Institute, and his guest, the Honorable Michelle Bachmann, former Congresswoman from the great state of Minnesota, who now currently serves as a member of the Board of Directors here at the JDFI. On yesterday's program, Gary and Michelle reflected on the anniversary of 9/11 and the evil our nation confronted that day. Today, they're going to dig into the story of United Flight 93, the ordinary Americans who took a vote, then ran down the aisle and fought back against their attackers. Michelle Bachmann sees a lesson in that for all of us, and she and Gary Bauer will use it to sound the alarm about this year's elections. They'll also be talking about the threats facing our republic, why Christians can't afford to stay home on election day, and that ancient sin of anti-Semitism that God's people must reject. So now let's join Gary Bauer and Michelle Bachmann right here for the special 9/11 edition of Dr. James Dobson's Family Talk.
3: Well, folks, welcome back to Family Talk. Michelle, let's not waste any time. Let's get right back into it.
4: Great, Gary. Thanks again for having me.
3: I just thought it was interesting and maybe even a God thing that on the day that Osama bin Laden meant to lay our democracy, our republic low, the American people on that plane voted and then they fought. And of course, we don't have to die today to go to the voting booth. And it's just a reminder of how important the voting is that Christians must do.
4: Well, it is. That was United Flight 93. There were about 40 passengers on that flight, and with crew about 45. But it was completely unexpected, of course, when it happened. No one knew anything like that was going to happen. I think it was Tom Burnett Jr. He was from San Francisco, and the thought was that he was perhaps the one that had kind of pulled everyone together. I was doing some research and materials just on that particular flight because it's extraordinary. We know so much about what happened because that was in the day and age when air phones were invented, where you had little phones in the headrest of the seat ahead of you, and you could pull that phone out and use a credit card and swipe it, and you could make phone calls from the air. Again, this is pre-cell phones. So this was a really big new thing. And thank God those phones were in those seats. And so people were all calling their loved ones. So we have a lot of information about what people were thinking. And you're right, there was a division of opinion. But as the Islamists, the jihadists were in the front of the plane, By this point, people figured out this was a suicide mission. This was not about negotiating with terrorists and then they could land the plane. They knew that their fate was death. And once they realized it, because the jihadists that were flying the plane, they really didn't know how to fly it very well. The plane would drop 700 feet, or it would go back up, or it would go side to side and shake. And the people were shaken to their senses, if you will. And they realized all we have is our ability to unite, run down the center aisle, try to take down these four terrorists, take over the plane. And there was a pilot among the passengers. There was a pilot who could land the plane. So they figured they're going to give it their all. They're going to do it all. There was a division of opinion. They didn't want to do it. But when they realized, there was just a moment when they realized, this is it. This is our only chance. And so all of their courage rose up within them. And they unified and ran down that aisle. And they actually ended up taking some of these jihadists out. And they believed they got into the cockpit. What the problem was really a math problem. The plane by that time was so low, there was no way for them to take it over. But the victory, as you had stated, Gary, this was the first time that Americans pushed back against the jihadists, against their plans for victory, and it was in real time. And I think that is the lesson to all of us. There is a real-time plan right now by communists and Islamic jihadists together. It's called the Red Green Alliance. There is an active, real plan now to rush forward in a quantum leap, if you will, in these elections and the midterms. And they're serious because they're serious about their goal of toppling the U.S. Constitution and replacing them with socialism. We don't think it could happen. But look at the most recent CBS poll. 58% of the people who responded to CBS of Democrats believe in socialism. 60% of youth in this country believe in socialism. So they've already been winning this war through TikTok and social media and also through materials they're taught in the classroom. They're very far down the road. So that's why if we sit on our hands and don't vote, that's our weapon. That's our weapon that God has given to us, our tool to hold on to a godly country. And no, we see a lot of ungodliness in America, but America has been a force for good for 250 years to the whole world. Ask anyone in the world, what country has helped you? The United States of America. And so this is the moment. So just like the passengers on Flight 93, we too have to unite. We have to use what we have. What they had was a beverage cart and pitchers of hot water. We've got a ballot box. And so we've got to, and I will tell you, again, I've been researching this. The mosques across the United States, they are mobilizing every Muslim in their congregations to vote. And we have pastors who say, well, I'm not going to do that. It's political. We're not asking any pastor to be political. Be biblical. Be biblical. And teach your congregations, open up your congregations for voting. The mosques are the voting place. So Muslims never even have to leave their mosque in order to vote. They register there. They vote there. Every church should be registering and allowing voting at their church, because otherwise, what is your reply going to be if our culture is lost, if our nation is lost? Let me tell you, Christianity won't be allowed to be the dominant religion in America if Islam comes in. Islam will dominate and Islam will take over.
3: There's no question about it, Michelle, and you may have seen this. I came across my desk the other day, just as one example, a Chicago Muslim imam at his mosque in a Friday sermon told the people in his congregation, I'm using words that Christians would understand. This is what he said. We need Muslims to be in every aspect of life. We want Muslims in the police, as federal agents, in Congress, in the Pentagon, and in the White House. if we can produce leaders who hold on to our Islamic values, we will change America and change the world. Now, what jumped out at me, Michelle, is I'm not surprised that this guy said this, because there's no concept in Islam of separation of mosque and state.
4: Yes.
3: Islam is a very political philosophy. But what struck me about this is I didn't see any civil liberty groups saying, wait a minute, that's totally inappropriate. There was silence from the left, right? If a pastor said this, you Christians need to run for office. We need to get into the Pentagon, into the White House, because we must win America for Jesus. They call us Christian nationalists. But this alliance between the radical left and radical Islam, they're working together, even though they've got major differences, but they've got one big thing they share. They hate Judeo-Christian civilization.
4: They do, and they hate America. They are very much anti-America. And what a bizarre platform to run on, Gary. I mean, you've been in politics for years and years and years. Can you imagine running on a political platform of destroy America, burn it all down? That's their platform. And it's a mob mentality, and they're getting a mob to come around them. It's so bizarre and so far out. That's in our advantage right now. That's why it's important that you and I are talking about what these people actually stand for, what they want. We can't imagine people want this, because we have a living laboratory of the last 100 years of the complete and utter misery and failure of communism and socialism side by side with a free market capitalistic economy like the United States of America and freedom. And so right now, which country does everybody want to go to? It's America. They're not all wanting to run to the Soviet Union or to communist China. They want to come here. And
3: it's the old Gates test, right, that Reagan used to talk about. If you open the gates, do people run in or they run out?
4: Exactly.
3: Well, people are running in here even when the gates are closed. So.
4: Exactly. But the formula of what they're selling is socialism, communism, matched up with Islamic Sharia law. And so quite literally on the streets of Michigan, you talked about the streets of Chicago, on the streets of Michigan, there's imams and followers of the mosque who stand on the street now and say, death to America, death to America. And what they mean by that is death to our American way of government, our American freedoms, and death to anything that isn't what they believe, their Islamic beliefs. So there's distinctions within Islam. There's different Arabs that hate other Arabs. There are different Muslims that hate other Muslims, but they hate the infidel. They hate the Jew. They hate the Christian. And so our freedoms, if we go into the minority, will not be protected. They'll be run over. All you have to do is look at the history of Islam from when Muhammad came. This is no religion of peace. We're told the lie that this is a religion of peace. Are there peaceful Muslims? Yes, there are. But the history of Islam is one of conquering and taking over. And they do it by first invading a country. They take over also by having a massive number of children. We have a lot of Somali families here in Minnesota with 15 children. We're pro-family. We think that's a wonderful thing. But that's considered a form of jihad for them to immigrate and then populate, and then they take over. They seize power. And that's what this election is about, seizing power. They say it themselves. It's not me. They say it themselves that they're seizing power, and they're organizing their mosques to do that. And so I think both you and I, Gary, are appealing to every pastor that would be listening to this, or people who are part of a congregation or a Bible study. Organize yourselves. Go down through your phone tree and your contacts and make sure everyone you know is registered to vote. And then get them to the polls. Make sure they actually vote. You can't believe how many of these races are decided by a couple hundred votes. maybe a couple thousand votes. The Syed that just won in Michigan for the Democrat Party. All the polls said, oh, he's running away with it. He's going to win it by 15 points, maybe 20 points. He barely won by 1% of a point. There's now the lieutenant governor in the state of Virginia. She's Muslim. And she won by just a few votes because nobody paid attention. Nobody cared. So are we going to let the sacrifices of 250 years in this country go to waste because we're too apathetic to get out of bed and go vote, or at least figure out who is a decent pro-family candidate, pro-America candidate? That's how hard. This is not your granddaddy's Democrat Party. I think that's the other thing we need to realize. Establishment Democrats, old-time Democrats, they were pro-America. They were pro-Israel. I could give you Scoop Jackson, Hubert Humphrey. I'll even go so far as to say Nancy Pelosi.
3: Well, now you've gone too far, Michelle. I got to draw a line there.
4: When I served with Nancy Pelosi, she was pro-Israel. But now Nancy Pelosi flipped. And there was a vote just recently, just a couple of months ago, to defund Israel. American support for Israel. Nancy Pelosi voted for that. So she completely flipped. That's the new Democrat Party, anti-Israel. They're anti-Israel and they're anti-America. What a weird platform to run on. And we're not motivated to vote?
3: It shouldn't be that hard for a Christian to sort this out. I mean, these are not the intricacies of what is the exactly best marginal tax rate. This is on sort of basic stuff. I noticed that Speaker Johnson, the wonderful Christian man that is Speaker of the House, and President Trump, too, has both used the same formulation where they've said, look, these people are crazy, referring to these folks on the left, both radical Islamists and also socialists and Marxists. Michelle, I grew up in a Democrat town. My family were all Democrats. Everybody in the neighborhood was a Democrat, but they all loved America. I mean, these were people that, you know, the Democrats then were JFK and Harry Truman and FDR, you know.
4: Their military service. My parents were Democrats too, Gary. I know it's hard to believe. My parents were Democrats too. In Minnesota, if you were born here, they stamp it on your birth certificate that you're a Democrat. But the Democrat Party completely changed. And that is the whole point. People have to look through the smoke and mirrors. And now they're going to try and moderate their message and make themselves sound normal. But let me tell you, there will be nothing normal. So the America that we live in today, we won't recognize it anymore because their whole goal is to burn it all down. And there's no freedom where socialism is. So that's what's being offered on a silver platter to the American people. No freedom from socialism, no freedom from Islam. But the other option is there, and that is we can vote to continue what our founders gave us. They bled and died, many of them, and gave their lives so that we could have and enjoy what we have, freedom to worship, freedom to rear a family, freedom to start a business. And we are not kidding. Gary and I are trying to have a five-alarm fire here because Gary's right. There is not energy on the side of the Christians and conservatives. And I think it's because, Gary, they have no idea what we're about to lose. And that's what we have to wake up and figure out. We're about to lose the most precious thing we have, our freedom.
3: I think you're absolutely right, Michelle. We take so much for granted. You know, a fish isn't really aware of water. It's in a water all the time. It's only when it's out of water that it realizes it's lost what gives it life. And we got a tremendous gift from God when we were allowed to be born in America or come to America legally. We could have been born in so many other places in the world and lived entirely different lives with less freedom to worship God, less freedom to teach our own children. But God, for whatever reason, allowed us to be born here. Yes. Now, when somebody gives you a wonderful gift, do you let anyone abuse that gift? Or do you treat the gift badly and don't keep it clean or handle it roughly and take a risk of breaking it? No, you'd be an ingrate if you did those things. Well, we can't be ingrates about America. But, Michelle, I know this is something that really moves your heart as it does mine. You refer to young people buying into socialism, and I think we both agree part of that's because they've been educated in universities where they've been indoctrinated in that. But they've also been indoctrinated into something else, which is anti-Semitism.
4: Yes.
3: And we see it really pronounced on the left, but it's showing up on the right, too, in a way that just breaks my heart. Can you address why must Christians reject the mortal sin, the ongoing ancient sin of hating Jews because they're Jews?
4: Well, because this is God's idea. Again, God chose the Jews for his people. They are the light bearers because through the Jewish people came a Jewish Messiah, Jesus, who would come to give his life and to redeem all of mankind and to make a way for us to return to God so that we can be with him forever in heaven. We owe the Jews everything. God gave to them, he entrusted to them the law and the prophets. They've been the light bearers and the standard bearers for the world. Have they always been right? No, they haven't always been right. Have they sinned? Yes, they've sinned, but so have we. We've sinned too. That doesn't mean God didn't reject them. We should not reject them. The Bible's very clear that those who bless Israel, the Jews, the chosen descendants, the covenant people of Abraham, those who bless them are blessed. Those who curse them are cursed. And again, the very covenant, the centerpiece of the Bible is God's covenant. And that's that he chose a certain people to live in a certain land. And the book of Genesis tells us why. Why did God do this? To be a blessing to all families on earth. So when we reject God's plan and God's way, then we're holding up a fist of rebellion against God. This is God's choice. So are we going to agree with God and God's plan, or are we going to assert that we're going to have our own way? There's blessing and there's cursing. And as for me and my house, we want blessing. So this is an extremely important thing. We've saw that our opinion, I'm at Regent University, and our opinion is that we haven't seen the floor fall out yet on this Jew hatred, this irrational hatred of the Jewish people. And so to that end, we started an Israel Institute to get specifically to young people, to talk to them about this lie that's being perpetrated on them. This isn't just an organic thing. The country of Qatar is the largest funder of terrorism in the world. It's a tiny little Arab country, but they're very rich. They're the richest per capita people in the world. And Qatar puts their money where their mouth is. They've invested about $400 billion at least in the United States. A lot of that in marketing, in lies to young people about the Jews. And so we're having to fight that. But this is a David and Goliath battle, but I like those odds. David only needed one smooth stone. And so what we have is the eternal truth of God's word. And so that's the weapons of our warfare that we have. We have God's word. We have the faith of God Almighty behind us. And so we stand on the power of his word, his holiness, his name, his blood. And so we speak to this next generation from truth. They're hearing lies. But I believe that God puts a cord of recognition in every person's house, heart. When people hear the truth of God's word, they respond accordingly. I believe the young people of this generation in America will do the same, just as we did, just as generations before did. When you hear the truth of God's word, that's what sets us free. And that's my prayer, Gary, for this young generation, that they too will be set free and be brought out from being captives to the lies of this generation and be set free by the truth of God's word.
3: Well, that's beautifully said, Michelle. Our good friend who's with the Lord, Dr. James Dobson, was a great admirer of yours, and he would have been cheering us during these 2 days of conversation. Jim felt very strongly about all the things we've discussed, the need for Christian citizenship, the need as Christians to reject anti-Semitism, that we must never give in to the siren song of Marxism and socialism. He was deeply worried about the spread of radical Islam.
4: Yes.
3: So I know that Jim is applauding today. And when we see him again, I trust that we both will. We'll reflect on how, over the years, important it was to have fought the good fight. He was a great admirer of yours, as I am. And I want to thank you on behalf of all the supporters of JDFI for all you've done over the years for faith, family, and freedom. And also the sound, the alarm, is sort of a modern-day Paul Revere of the danger of both radical Islam and of Marxism. You're a real national treasure.
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2: 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Their number is 877-732-6825. 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
14: With SRN News, I'm Bernie Bennett. As we mark 25 years since 9/11, we remember one of the most iconic pieces of sound from the time in history, that time in our history. Laura Winter says this report.
15: Today across the country, we pause to remember the radical Islamic terrorist attack 25 years ago and remember all the innocent people killed and those still suffering from the health effects. We remember the most iconic piece of audio from that time, President George W. Bush standing on the pile a few days after the terrorist attack, using a megaphone and some in the crowd shouting they could not hear what he was saying. And to that, the former president said this.
16: I can hear you, the rest of the world hears you, and the people who knocked these buildings down will hear all of us soon.
15: Laura Winters reporting.
14: President Donald Trump plans to attend a ceremony at the Pentagon today. Other administration officials are expected to attend the observance at the National September 11th Memorial in New York. President Trump returned to the stage on the second and final night of the landmark GOP midterm conventions in Dallas. Mr. Trump implored the crowd to go and vote. Republicans are expecting him to rally voter enthusiasm. He said that the job market performance performed very well during his second term.
17: More Americans are working today than ever before. Your 401ks, by the way, are up $44,000 on average, $44,000, and most of you much higher than that.
14: Firefighters have found human remains inside of a ferry that caught fire in the Philippines, leaving 5 dead and 84 missing. The Coast Guard says the fire was declared out on Friday. Rescuers earlier struggled to enter the burning vessel due to heat and smoke. More details at srnnews.com.
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20: With the Wall Street Business Report, I'm Bill Alexander. The Labor Department's Producer Price Index, which captures inflation before it reaches consumers, rose 5.4% in August from a year ago, up from 4.8% in July. Annual wholesale inflation peaked this year at 5.9% in May, after the Iran conflict raised energy costs. The European Central Bank raised interest rates Thursday to cool inflation by a quarter percentage point to 2.5%. Donald Trump's pitch to send Americans $5,000 checks should the Republicans prevail in the November midterms is drawing scorn. Economists and other political observers are voicing concerns as well about the potential effects on inflation and the national balance sheet. Filings for unemployment benefits dipped to 206,000 last week from a revised 207,000 the week before. And the benchmark 30-year fixed-rate mortgage rate rose to 6.76% from 6.71% last week. For the Wall Street Business Report, I'm Bill Alexander in Washington.

0: Welcome to Through the Bible. Today, our study of Exodus 12 with Dr. J. Vernon McGee is going to take us to one fateful night in Egypt. I'm Steve Schwetz. And before we get started, Greg and I have got a few minutes for an update on our partnership with Endure International to reach people in all places of Pakistan.
1: Yeah, this is a really cool story, Steve. So we talk a lot about our television, satellite television partner, Endure International. They do six of the major languages of the Muslim world. They do Turkish, Arabic, Urdu, Farsi, and Indonesian, many of these major, major languages. Well, one day I'm working at my computer and I got an email that they started some listening groups in Pakistan in a language called Marwari. And that is not a language that they had done any work for us in. And what we found out is that the local Urdu-speaking pastor could also translate it into Marwari, and they basically had home groups. They didn't call them that.
0: Okay? Yeah.
1: And this is why we like to say the Holy Spirit is always a couple steps ahead of us, right?
0: Yep.
1: And the really cool thing was I said, Marwari, I think we have some audio in that language. And so essentially, what happened was we were able to connect them with the audio that was produced in India for the home groups in the language of Marwari.
0: In India.
1: Yeah. Okay. And this is why, and you love to tell people this, why do we do all these obscure languages?
0: Yeah, because again, most of these people are already speaking Urdu. Why would that pastor take the time to translate it? And those of you that are like me, probably monolinguistic, you don't appreciate what a heart language is, what you learned on your mother's knee, so to speak. And the lack of content in these smaller languages has people listen when they normally wouldn't listen, even if they're talking about Jesus Christ.
1: Yes.
0: And so it's just an exciting opportunity. The smaller the language, the higher the effectiveness that we find the ministry goes through or receives almost without exception.
1: Yes, and this is a very practical example of what Steve articulated is a philosophy, but it gets very practical when you realize that people's spiritual language is their mother tongue.
0: Yeah.
1: And that's why when you hear us talking about being in 250 languages or growing in the number of languages, we're not trying to get bragging rights. We want to literally reach more people in their mother tongues. And we found through this

0: with the follow-up teams in Pakistan. We've got people following up with these groups, and they are giving birth to local churches. People are being discipled, and it's really taking the ministry to the next level from a missionary outreach standpoint.
1: Yeah, so exciting.
0: Greg, why don't you pray for us as we begin?
1: Father, we're just grateful to see your Spirit moving in powerful ways through our humble efforts. And we pray you continue to allow us to get into more of these smaller heart languages so that all of those wonderful things we just celebrated will continue to happen to your glory. In Jesus' name, amen.
0: Here's Dr. J. Vernon McGee with our study of Exodus 12 on Through the Bible.
2: Now, friends, we have come to a high point in the book of Exodus. It's the institution of the Passover, and we need to put down at the very beginning this statement where Paul says, Christ, our Passover, is offered for us. And that is important for us to see, by the way, that we're going to see Christ in this particular place here. Now let me read, beginning chapter 12, verse 1. And the Lord spake unto Moses and Aaron in the land of Egypt, saying, This month shall be unto you the beginning of months. It shall be the first month of the year to you. Now, this brings us to what I have called a brand new division of the book of Exodus. The first was a deliverer. Now it's the deliverance. And the deliverance is actually not by Moses. The deliverance is first by blood. That's the Passover feast, the death of the firstborn. And then we have in chapters 13 and 14, crossing the Red Sea and the destruction of the army of Egypt. And that's by power. God delivered them by blood and by power. And redemption, friends, today is by blood and by power. The blood that the Lord Jesus shed for us to pay the penalty for our sins. And then the power of the Holy Spirit in making this real and making it effectual in our sinful hearts. For it's not by might nor by power, but by my Spirit, saith the Lord. So it's the work of the Lord Jesus on the cross for us. It's the work of the Holy Spirit in us. And that is important to see here in the redemption. Now, we have here that God says, this is the beginning of months for you. Actually, this is where it all begins. This is the birthday of the nation, actually. And yet, we'll see an emphasis not put upon the nation, but really upon the family. The emphasis is there. That was true, we saw in Genesis. But now Israel entered Egypt as a family, and they make their exit now as a nation overnight. But the interesting point for us to consider here, God did not place the emphasis on the nation, but on the family here. Now, the families were the building blocks out of which the nation was made. You remember Pharaoh forced them to make bricks without straw. But God had them make the bricks of the family for the building of a nation out of the straws of individuals. And we'll find that here. There is an old cliche, epigrammatic to say it, I know, but it's true. No nation is stronger than the families of that nation. Now we're going to watch God make bricks with plenty of straw. He has a lot of individuals, and the Passover is the oldest religious holiday known to man. It's not a national holiday in the sense that Yom Kippur is, the Day of Atonement, but it is a religious holiday, and it was a family affair. God redeemed the individual in the family. Now, this is to be, though, the birthday of the nation. This is the beginning of month. And the zero hour has come. Here is where the countdown begins for the Exodus out of Egypt. And notice now what he says in verse 3. Speak ye unto all the congregation of Israel, saying, In the 10th day of this month they shall take to them

0: them every man a lamb according to the house of their fathers, a lamb for a house. Now there are two prominent points of emphasis in this verse here. You can see it's a family celebration that we're going to have. First is the blood, and the second is the house or the family. The lamb speaks, of course, of the blood that'll be put on the door, folks. This is a great emphasis now God's putting on the family, though they've become a nation, and he'll deliver the nation, but he does it by families and the families by individuals. Notice, every man a lamb according to the house of their fathers, a lamb for a house. You see, this is getting it right down to the family, to each house. Now listen to this verse, verse 4. And if the household be too little for the lamb, well, it doesn't say anything about the lamb being too little for the household. That wouldn't happen. The lamb is sufficient, friends. The way this is presented, the lamb is adequate. If the household be too little for the lamb, let him and his neighbor next unto his house take it according to the number of the souls. Every man according to his eating shall make your count for the lamb. Now God goes right down to the individual in the family. Every man shall be counted in on this. You take the lamb for a family. But here's a man and his wife, they are childless. They have no children, or maybe their children are married and moved off somewhere else. Well, then he joins maybe with his neighbor who's in the same position. It's just he and his wife. So they get together and they divide the lamb according to the individuals that are there. Now, it may be that there is a man next door that's got half a dozen or maybe a dozen children. Well, before you decide to bring those two families together, make sure that each individual will get part of the lamb. You see, this is to be a personal, private matter. The redemption is for the nation, yes, but it centers in the family, and it must be accepted and received by each individual in that family. The Passover, I said, is a family affair. And then notice how important that is. God gives them here just the modus operandi by which God saved individual Israelites. It's not because they're a member of a nation or belong to a family, but an individual. You remember, we have the story, and this ought to throw light on many problems and many questions that come to us here. And one is, well, was the family of the Philippian jailer saved because the Philippian jailer believed? No, each member of his family had to have a transaction with the lamb, had to partake of the lamb. That was true here. Every member had to exhibit his faith in this way, or he was out, by the way. And so when we say that the Philippian jailer and his family were saved because of the faith of the Philippian jailer, you just didn't read that verse aright. Believe on the Lord Jesus Christ, and thou shalt be saved, and thy family. Well, somebody says, it says then, if you believe your family. No, your family will have to believe on the Lord Jesus Christ, and they'll be saved. Here is the picture of our redemption, and let's look at the picture. Each member, every man according to his eating shall make your count for the lamb. Each one will have to participate and partake of it in order to come in under the blessing, you see, and the redemption of the blood that's out on the doorposts of the family. Now, this is a fateful night in Egypt, and it's the last of the plagues, by the way. And the land of Goshen, you remember, was spared during the last three plagues. God's people were delivered from judgment, but you see, they're not redeemed, and they have to now be redeemed and exhibit faith in the blood. That evening, Israel was doing a very odd thing. And if you go inside any of the homes that night where the blood was sprinkled on the doorpost, you'll notice something's taking place. Now let me read verse 5 now. Your lamb shall be without blemish. A male of the first year, ye shall take it from the sheep or from the goat. Now, this lamb is to speak of Christ, and the Israelite shall kill it. It's for the family. It's to be put on the doorpost, but each one will have to exhibit faith. Now, here is the thing that is amazing. Verse 6, and ye shall keep it up until the 14th day of the same month, and the whole assembly of the congregation of Israel shall kill it in the evening. Now, I'd like to call your attention to something here, friends. Israel shall kill it. Well, each family had a lamb. There must have been thousands of lambs slain that night. But when God talks about it, he says, Israel shall slay it in the evening. That lamb is speaking of another lamb. Christ, our Passover, is offered for us. And God looked at it as one lamb. You see, all of that pointing to the coming of the Lord Jesus Christ into the world. Now, will you notice here, there must be that evidence of faith in what they're doing. Faith in the adequacy of the blood. Verse 7, and they shall take of the blood, strike it on the two side posts and on the upper door posts of the houses wherein they shall eat it. Now the children of Israel were to put the blood outside on the door, and the death angel will pass over. Now, I think that we have here a picture that'll answer another question for us. Now, there are many people that have written in, and they say, at the time of the rapture, what about the little children of believers? What about them? Here are little ones that have not reached the age of accountability. You mean to say that the Lord would take mom and papa and go off and leave two little precious children there? No, friends. God won't do that. Let's read this. They shall take of the blood and strike it on the two side posts and on the upper door posts of the houses wherein they shall eat it. And they eat the lamb on the inside, that is by faith, to partake of Christ. But the little one doesn't know what's taking place. Well, will the little one be left in the house when the children of Israel go out of the land of Egypt? If the little one happens to be just a little one, hasn't reached the age of accountability, will the little one be slain? Oh, no. No, friends. Blood covered it all. The death angel passed over all of them. And I assume from this picture that the children that have not reached the age of accountability in every home at the time of the rapture will be taken, covered by the blood, if you please. God would not leave them any more than he left them in the days when the children of Israel were redeemed and went out of the land of Egypt. Now, will you notice it says, they shall eat the flesh in that night, roast with fire and unleavened bread, and with bitter herbs they shall eat it. Now, each one of these, of course, had a tremendous message and meaning in everything that they did. This speaks, of course, of the fellowship of the family. The family were together in this. Now, I want to make a statement now, and I'm sure I'll get reaction to this, but I don't mind it at all. We today, in our very highly organized Bible schools and in our church programs, we put the juniors here and the junior highs there and the high school over here. Can you well understand that Moses telling them to put all the children in the nursery over at the palace of Pharaoh, because that's where he was raised, and to take the juniors down to the volleyball court? May I say to you, there'd been a lot of children would have missed out that night on the Exodus. May I say, this is done by families. And I'm afraid that our churches today have been guilty of dividing families. We ought to have families together in church. I'm a square, I grant that. But you see, I started off as a young preacher up in Middle Tennessee, and I was pastor of a city church, however, but I used to go in the summer, because I guess I'm a country boy, and I went up in Middle Tennessee and held meetings in those country churches and had the best time of my life. And I'd start preaching at night, and you'd see a mother sitting out there with a little one in her arms that may be restless. I learned how to talk them. My, if I can't out talk a 6-month-old child, well, something's radically wrong. So I learned to preach above them. And that little one go to sleep. The mother pick it up, take it to the back of the church. They had a pallet there, put the little one down. She'd come back down. She's sitting there with her husband and maybe 2 or 3 other children. And then here comes up another, and it's just like popcorn all over the place. These little ones going to sleep. And they told me they'd had a preacher there the year before me. He'd had a meeting, and one night they put down about like they did every night, about a dozen babies. And all of a sudden he stopped, and he said, you know, I'm a greater preacher than Paul the Apostle. And the people were amazed. He paused, and they all had the question in their mind, how in the world could he be greater than Paul the Apostle? He says, Paul preached to midnight and only put one to sleep. He says, I haven't preached but 30 minutes, and I put a dozen to sleep. On that basis, I did the same thing, my friends. You see, they did it by families. And I don't know. Those little churches weren't very well organized, but they sure did have some wonderful saints of God, and they produced some very wonderful men and women that grew up in that area. In fact, it's out of areas like that in this land where the backbone of this nation was produced. I don't know where we're producing them today, but I'll be honest with you, I haven't very much confidence in the hippies. I'm very sorry that I don't, but I have no confidence in this revolutionary crowd that's on our campuses today. I think we've done it wrong, friends. Here's the pattern that was given. The family was to do it together. Now, we are told here they're to eat it roast with fire. Fire speaks of judgment. That must be the judgment of sin. An unleavened bread, you see, that speaks of Christ as the one we're to feed upon. And with bitter herbs they shall eat it. Now, there's different meanings that have been attached to the bitter herbs. May I say to you, I hear sometimes the idea given as if we are trying to sell something when we ask people to accept Christ. It won't always be sweet, friends. There are bitter herbs to go with it. And he says in verse 9, eat not of it raw. Raw, you see, there must be the judgment of sin in our lives. When we come to Christ, friends, we come as a sinner. He died for our sins. And that's where we begin with him, nor sodden at all with water. In other words, it must be just trusting him and him alone. And I'm afraid there's some people who trust water today. But roast with fire, there must be judgment. His head with his legs and with the pertinence thereof, all of it is to be roasted. And ye shall let nothing of it remain until the morning, and that which remaineth of it until the morning ye shall burn with fire. And thus shall ye eat it with your loins girded, your shoes on your feet, and your staff in your hand, and ye shall eat it in haste. It's the Lord's Passover. And friends, when you come to Christ, this speaks of Christ, our Passover offered to us. When we come to him, we should have our loins girded, ready to get out of the world and no longer involved with the world. I don't believe that you're converted and live a sinful life. We had a remarkable instance here of a woman who ran a liquor store in South Los Angeles, got converted. She called me up and she said, I'm getting out of the liquor business, and if you tell me to, I'll take a hammer in there and break every bottle. I told her, I said, you go sell it. And she got out of the liquor business. She's a wonderful Christian, by the way. May I say, you'll get out of Egypt if the blood's been put on the doorpost, because you're to eat it with your loins girded, ready to go, if you please. How tremendous this is. Verse 12, for I will pass through the land of Egypt this night, I'll smite all of the firstborn in the land of Egypt, both man and beast, and against all the gods of Egypt, I'll execute judgment. I'm the Lord. Now, all of these plagues have been directed at each idol individually. Now, all of them demanded the firstborn. God says, I'm now turning the guns against all the idols. Now, will you notice? And the blood shall be to you for a token upon the houses where ye are. And when I see the blood, I'll pass over you. And the plague shall not be upon you to destroy you when I smite the land of Egypt. And God says that the people were not saved because they were seed of Abraham. Why, the Egyptians could have obeyed and they would have been saved. God says, when I see the blood. They were not saved because they were doing the best they could and paid their honest debt and because they were good people. God says, when I see the blood, I'll pass over. And they were not to run out during the night and look at the blood. They were to have confidence and faith in it. God says, when I see the blood. He didn't say when they saw it. And they were not saved because of their thoughts or their feelings, their experiences, not because they regarded the blood. God says, when I see the blood, I'll pass over. To them, it was just faith. Not saved because they went through the ceremony and were circumcised. God says, when I see the blood, I'll pass over. They were not saved because they belonged to the church. The death angel wasn't making a survey of the neighborhood. When I see the blood, God says, I'll pass over. They were not to open the window and tell the death angel how good they were and how much charity work they did. If a man had put his neck out of the window that night, he'd have died. God says, when I see the blood, nothing is to be added to it. Who was saved that night? Those who believed God, those where the blood was sprinkled, those that had trusted the blood. I say to you candidly, in closing, I do not understand it completely, but I set my seal that God is true, and today it's the shed blood of Christ that'll save you and nothing else, my friend. So until next time, may God bless you, my beloved.
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0: churches often try to attract visitors by changing the music or offering new programs or amenities. John the Baptist offered none of that, not even seats. And yet vast crowds ventured into the desert to hear him preach. So what was the big attraction? Alistair Begg investigates that today on Truth for Life as we study Mark chapter 1.
1: Well, here we have his arrival in verse 4. We move from our first point, the promise of the messenger, to the arrival of the messenger. And so John came, verse 4. Baptizing in the desert region and preaching a baptism of repentance for the forgiveness of sins. Now, I would encourage you to read the comparative treatments of John, as you find them in Matthew and Luke, and also in the Gospel of John. And when you put the pieces together, because remember, the Gospels are a bit like newspaper reporters. They all report similar material. Sometimes they all report the exact same stuff, but they report it from their own vantage point and from their own perspective. But what you discover, without question, is that the arrival of this messenger was the arrival of a strange man. He was a strange man. He had a very interesting beginning. The details of his birth you can read in Luke chapter 1, verse 41 and following. He had a very strange beginning, but he was pretty strange by this point in his life. It's not usual for people to be identified by their clothes and their diet. Maybe the Old Testament prophets, but I can't think of many in the New Testament whose lifestyle is described for us in this way, and therefore it must be of note. And verse 6, we're told that he wore clothing made of camel's hair with a leather belt round his waist. Now, this is a kind of prophetic look that he had, if you like. People who said, why are you dressing up like that? Do you think you're one of the Old Testament prophets? And he said, maybe. Because in one sense, he was. He was like the last of the Old Testament prophets. He bridged the gap over the intertestamental period, and he now stood at the end of the line and the beginning of the line before the one that he announced was to appear. He's not only a strange man, but he's in a strange place. And so John came, notice verse 4, baptizing in the desert region. The desert region. If you're going to start something, why wouldn't you start where the crowds are? Would make sense, wouldn't it? Why not go to the temple area? There are lots of people in the temple area. No, he goes to a desert region. One commentator describes it as a hot, uninhabitable depression. For the Jordan Valley started at a certain height below sea level and went down actually about 1,100 feet. And somewhere down in that Jordan Valley was where he had set up camp and where he was engaging in his ministry. In other words, when you think about the location, you say to yourself, no one will ever go there to hear him. I mean, shouldn't he be in a nice suburban location, visible from the freeway, with good access and plenty of parking? I mean, that's the only way you could get it going, isn't it? If he had any sense at all, if he is a forerunner, if he's an announcer, why wouldn't he go where there are people to announce to? What a strange place for such a strange man. And yet what we discover is that if numbers are anything to go by, he was the most successful preacher of his generation. In verse 5, we're told, and even allowing for hyperbole, this is a dramatic statement. The whole Judean countryside and all the people of Jerusalem went out to him. They were all going. The word was going around. Hey, let's go down into that hot, uninhabitable depression. Why? Because John the Baptist is down there. Who's he? Well, he wears this outfit, man. You got to see it. And I think you should come. I'm going down. I've been down a few times, and I've invited a number of people to come. You should have been there the last time we were down, because some of the Pharisees came down. Boy, did he give them a ticking off. Really? Oh, yeah. You won't believe it. He actually looked at some of them and he said, hey, you brood of vipers, who warned you to come down here and flee from the coming wrath? Wow. He said that? Yeah. Why? I don't know. I guess that he doesn't like religious formalism. I guess he doesn't like hucksters. I guess he doesn't like the exploitation of religion. Well, there's some wisdom in that. But how was he with other people? Oh, he was nice with other people. But the religious folks, he doesn't have a lot of time for them. I think you should come down. Oh, well, I will come down. Then I'll come with you sometime, certainly. And they go down, and what did they discover? That not only are the people coming in droves, but they're actually paying attention to what he's saying. And one after another is going down into the Jordan and is being baptized by John. They're going down, and they're actually responding to his message. Now, what he was doing was essentially this. He was calling the people to return to God. Calling them to return to God, calling them to get ready to welcome Messiah's reign. He was calling them to turn their backs on their selfishness and on their sin. And he was calling them to bear testimony to their willingness to do so by being baptized. He was clear that what was happening in the baptism was not efficacious. It simply pointed to that which would be accomplished in the work of the Messiah. But nevertheless, it was an important step. And so, as he continues to preach and as he continues to urge them, he's absolutely straightforward. And so, in moving to our third point, let us just say that the strangeness of it all does not account for his impact. It's not as if we can explain this away in terms of there was a freak show in the desert and people went down and they were excited about it for a little while. No, the effectiveness of the forerunning preparatory ministry of this character, John, can be found elsewhere. Where? Well, let me suggest to you, thirdly, in the message of the messenger, or if you like, in the very characteristics of the way in which that message was conveyed by the messenger. Point number one, we have the promise of a messenger. Isaiah prophesied it all those years before. John does not jump out of nowhere. He is in fulfillment of the promises of God. Number two, his arrival is clear and straightforward. No one can mistake what he's saying. Religious people are offended by him, and others are encouraged by him. And what was he saying? Notice in verse 7, after me will come one more powerful than I, the thongs of whose sandals I am not worthy to stoop down and untie. I will baptize you with water, but he will baptize you with the Holy Spirit. In other words, he knows his place. It's important to know your place, isn't it? If you've ever been a best man, I hope you remember to be the best man. You're not the groom. People are not really too interested in you. Don't turn it into the best man show. In fact, that's just a little word of caution to any of you who are about to be a best man for the first time. Let me warn you against thinking that this is your great moment to shine. Let everybody know how good you are with your jokes and all the stories you're able to tell. We're not remotely interested. We came to see the bride mainly and a little bit of the groom. But you're not even in the game. So I suggest you say as little as possible and get out as fast as you can. That's just for me, do with that what you choose. But anyway, I say that because John himself picks up that very picture in describing himself. He said, you know, I am not here as the groom. I am here as the best man. In fact, I am here and I have significance in fulfilling the promises of God, but the one who comes after me is the significant one. I, says John, can only take you so far, but he will provide the very cleansing that is pictured in this baptism for repentance. The water that I am dealing with as you are plunged down into it is a symbol. The Holy Spirit who will be poured out upon you is the reality. And as he does this, nobody would be in any doubt concerning the integrity of John. His ministry was marked by integrity. It was marked by humility, When a little delegation was sent to him, John records, to inquire as to who he was, they came to him, and he did not fail to confess when they asked him who he was, but he confessed freely, "I am not the Christ. No, I know that you're looking for the Messiah, but I am not the Messiah." Well, then they asked him, "Then who are you? Are you Elijah?" Because the thought of Elijah being resurrected and reappearing was part of their thinking. No, he says, "I'm not Elijah." Well, they said, "Well, then are you the prophet?" Not a prophet, but the prophet. And he answered, "No." And finally they said, "Well, then who are you? Give us an answer to take back to those who send us. What do you say about yourself?" Which is most preachers love that question. You know, what do you say about yourself? Oh, well, let's just sit down for a little while and let me answer that for you. I have a tremendous amount to say about myself. Well, he said, "I really don't have much to say about myself. I can tell you that I'm a voice called to shout. I am a finger called to point. Behold, here he comes, the Lamb of God who takes away the sin of the world. I am a light, but it's just like a very small flashlight. I'm a very small flashlight pointing into the darkness and saying, you know, in a moment or two will arrive one who is the very light of the world. Now, the one who comes after me is the one who is significant. My significance only lies in serving his appearing." His preaching is marked by humility. His preaching is marked by authority. And his authority lies in being commissioned to do what he does. John begins, "There was a man sent from God." There was a man sent from God. That is the basic authority out of which pulpit ministry emerges. That there have been countless people who have banged up against a box. Religious fellows speaking with emphasis and interested in doing a nice job for people in the community, that has happened time and time and time again, should not be confused with the nature of the call of God and the equipping of God to be a pastor teacher, to equip the saints and to evangelize those who as yet do not believe. And the reason that John could speak, for example, with such authority to the religious people was because he knew where he was and why he was where he was, and he knew who he wasn't. And it's because he knew who he wasn't that he could understand what he was. Until we understand what we're not, we cannot understand what we are. And his humility is ground into the nature of his authority. How could he possibly say that, somebody would have said? How could he speak to those people like that? Those people are religious people. They are the ones that wear the gowns and the phylacteries on their heads. "Did you hear what he said? You brood of vipers, who warned you to come down here and try and run away from the wrath of God?" Where does he get that authority? But authority it is. And the authority of contemporary preaching is not the authority that is found in the personality of the preacher. It's not an authority that is found in the forcefulness of the ability to marshal language and to convey ideas. No, the only authority is right here in this book. This is the basis of authority. This is what we must listen to. This is what we must pay attention to. Why? Because of what we said at the beginning. That God, in a way that is both mysterious and marvelous, has committed to communicating through human language. Through human language. And again, the Bible does not explicate that, but it makes it perfectly clear. And John understood that, hence his authority. Also, his preaching and his message were marked by clarity. Clarity. He was clear. He was in some ways like a mother who sees her two sons come home after they've been out rummaging around in the in the shrubbery and in the fields and doing whatever they do that boys like to do. And they just come back. They come in the back door, and she takes one look at them, and she says, shower. She doesn't say anything else. She just goes, shower, or tub. It's a tub for you. And that's what John was doing. The people said, what do we do now? He said, tub. What? Yes, tub. All of you in the tub. Nobody could be in any doubt. Are we getting in or are we not getting in? His message was absolutely clear. I have a baptism for the forgiveness of sins. You know you have sins to be forgiven. Confess your sins, turn from them, and get in the tub. Clarity. People said, I'm not going in there. I'm not going down in that Jordan River. I don't care who he is. And I don't care what his clothing is like. I'm heading back for Jerusalem as fast as I possibly can. And that's what happens every time the Bible is preached. There are those who say, I have to get out of here post-haste. I don't want to hear any more of this. I don't know who that character thinks he is. Trying to speak with such authority as if he had something special to say. Well, no, you see, the preacher understands. If he has a good wife, if he has children that will be honest with him and a couple of good friends, the preacher understands. And then the preacher understands, how could God ever use me? Why would God ever use me? At least that's how it's supposed to be. So he was clear, absolutely clear, clear about the need for repentance, clear about the means of forgiveness, the Lamb of God was coming, and clear about the indwelling power of God. And finally, his message was marked by urgency, by urgency. In other words, he didn't have a kind of laissez-faire, take-it-or-leave-it approach to his preaching. Many of you are in sales. People always joke with me and say, well, you're in sales as well, aren't you? I said, no, I'm not in sales. I'm giving this stuff away. If I was in sales, it would be different. No, I'm not trying to sell you anything. I'll give you stuff. I'm here to let you know that this is free. This is a gift. But if I were in sales, I'd give it a pretty good go. And I admire those of you who do. But if you don't know how to close the deal, you shouldn't be in sales. You know, if you fish, you're supposed to catch fish, right? I mean, you don't go home going, someone says, well, how did you do? You say, well, I didn't catch any, but I influenced a few. What possible good is that? Do you have fish in your bag or not? Don't tell me that you've got the finest product for roof treatments. And when I say to you, do I really need this treatment on my roof? You say, well, I don't know. I mean, maybe you do, maybe you don't. I say, well, let me tell you right now, I don't. So pack up your display and head up the driveway, please. But if you tell me, I'll tell you what. I can't imagine having a roof without this product on the roof. And last week I sold it to Mr. Jenkins, Mr. Williamson, and Mr. Harrison, and if you want to give them a ring, they'll tell you, woo, do they love their roof. You can go and see it. In fact, I have pictures of it right here. If you look at that roof, look, and here's where it was before I put it on, and then look after we put it on. I mean, what does that look like? Well, I've got to admit, it looks pretty good. You ought to get yourself one of these roofs. Really? Absolutely. Do you realize why people walk in and out of church buildings going, I don't really know what went on there? I'll tell you why. Because of an absence of integrity, an absence of humility, an absence of authority, an absence of clarity, and an absence of urgency. They walk out the door going, I don't think the guy really cares. I don't think he cares one way or another, whether I believe or whether I don't believe. I don't think he's passionate about it at all. Not John the Baptist. John the Baptist says, fellas, I don't want you leaving this hot, uninhabitable depression until you get down here in this Jordan with me. And I don't want any of you leaving Sunday by Sunday until you settle the matter of who Jesus is and why he came, until you recognize that what is an offer in the Bible is not a program for you to accept or a philosophy for you to adopt, but a person for you to love and to trust and to know. And that person is the one that John was announcing, and that person is the one that the Gospels announce, And that person is the one whose footsteps we will be following if God enables us in the coming weeks to walk down the pathway of Mark's gospel.
0: You're listening to Alistair Begg on Truth for Life. Alistair returns in just a moment. John the Baptist certainly didn't bother with clever stories or try to entertain his listeners to make them feel good about themselves. He simply presented God's message with authority, clarity, and urgency. And that same strategy is just as essential today. It's something that those of us in ministry need to constantly remember. It's also the reason Alistair began hosting the Basics Conference more than 20 years ago, and it's why I'm looking forward to attending this year's Basics Conference coming up in a couple of weeks. If you are a man in pastoral ministry or church leadership, won't you join Alistair and me at the 2026 Basics Conference? We recognize that while pastoring a local church can be very rewarding, it's also challenging. 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The conference takes place September 29th and 30th. 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Now here's Alistair with a closing prayer.
1: Father, we thank you for the Bible, and we want to pause and acknowledge the mystery that is here when we take up this book. We're not in love with the Bible. We want to be in love with Jesus. We don't worship the Bible. We worship you, the living God. But we do recognize that in some amazing way you have chosen to use human language, both in its verbalized form and in its written form. And so as we begin these studies in the Gospel of Mark, studies in good news, as we reflect on the promise of this messenger, such a strange and striking individual, as we consider how he arrived and what that meant, and as we are caused to ponder the absolute clarity of his message, we pray that we, like many who listen to him preach, may also repent, may also find forgiveness, may also be prepared to bear fruit that befits our repentance, and that as we're baptized, pointing away from ourselves to Christ, the Lamb of God, who takes away the sin of the world. So we commend one another to you as we go into this day, asking for your grace in the relaxing times, in the times of responsibility with loved ones and with friends, in the burdens that we feel for our children and our elderly parents, in the sense of sadness we feel for the loss of loved ones, in the often lonely afternoons of singleness. We look away to you, such a wonderful friend. Surely there is no friend like this lowly Jesus. No, not one. And so may the love of the Lord Jesus draw us to him. May the joy of Jesus fill our hearts, put a spring in our step and a smile on our faces, even in sadness. And may the peace of the Lord Jesus guard and keep our hearts and minds when things threaten to undo us. And may grace, mercy, and peace from God the Father, the Son, and the Holy Spirit rest upon and remain with each of you, now and forevermore. Amen.
0: 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Hope you enjoy the weekend and are able to worship with your local church. On Monday, we'll look at the baptism and temptation of Jesus. Why was it necessary? And what does it mean for us today? Join us as we find out. 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

God has just said in Hebrews 6:12 that he wants us to be imitators of those who through faith and patience inherit the promises. Now Hebrews 6:13. For when God made the promise to Abraham, since he could swear by no one greater, he swore by himself, saying, I will surely bless you, and I will surely multiply you. And so, having patiently waited, he obtained the promise. For men swear by one greater than themselves, and with them an oath given as confirmation is an end of every dispute. In the same way, God, desiring even more to show to the heirs of the promise the unchangeableness of his purpose, interposed with an oath, so that by two unchangeable things in which it is impossible for God to lie, we who have taken refuge would have strong encouragement to take hold of the hope set before us. This hope we have as an anchor of the soul, a hope both sure and steadfast, and one which enters within the veil, where Jesus has entered as a forerunner for us, having become a high priest forever according to the order of Melchizedek. Hebrews chapter 7. For this Melchizedek, king of Salem, priest of the Most High God, who met Abraham as he was returning from the slaughter of the kings and blessed him, to whom also Abraham apportioned a tenth part of all the spoils, was first of all, by the translation of his name, King of Righteousness, and then also King of Salem, which is King of Peace. Without father, without mother, without genealogy, having neither beginning of days nor end of life, but made like the Son of God, he remains a priest perpetually.

0: Hebrews 7:4. Now observe how great this man was to whom Abraham, the patriarch, gave a tenth of the choicest spoils. And those indeed of the sons of Levi, who received the priest's office, have commandment in the law to collect a tenth from the people, that is, from their brethren, although these are descended from Abraham. But the one whose genealogy is not traced from them collected a tenth from Abraham and blessed the one who had the promises. But without any dispute, the lesser is blessed by the greater. In this case, mortal men receive tithes, but in that case, one receives them, of whom it is witnessed that he lives on. And, so to speak, through Abraham, even Levi, who received tithes, paid tithes, for he was still in the loins of his father when Melchizedek met him. You may be able to hear this reading again by visiting our website, theword.info. Remember, the word is hyphenated, theword.info. 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
2: Have you ever sat with someone who talks and talks and yet somehow never gets to the point? 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Job's already endured three friends who said far too much and helped far too little. And now a fourth voice chimes in, burning with things he simply must say. But buried in all his words lies a truth worth waiting for. One about who gets to have the last word in life and who doesn't. 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
3: Well, we're still in Job. We're going to be in Job till Jesus comes back. Not at this rate. I'm taking six chapters today, baby. We're going to get through this thing. That's why you call it a long-winded monologue. Job chapter 32 is the place we'll start reading a few of these verses, and then I'll just skip toward 37. Elihu is being introduced to us. He's the fourth friend of Job. Would that we all had friends like that, huh? 32:1, then these three men ceased answering Job, because he was righteous in his own eyes. But the anger of Elihu, the son of Barachel, the Buzite of the family of Ram, burned against Job. His anger burned because he justified himself before God. And his anger burned against his three friends because they had found no answer and yet had condemned Job. Now Elihu had waited to speak to Job because they were years older than he. And when Elihu saw that there was no answer in the mouth of the three men, his anger burned. So Elihu, the son of Barachel, the Buzite, spoke out, said, I'm young in years and you are old. Therefore, I was shy and afraid to tell you what I think. I thought age should speak and increased years should teach wisdom. But it is a spirit in man, and the breath of the Almighty gives him understanding. The abundant in years may not be wise, nor may elders understand justice. So I say, listen to me. I too will tell what I think. Look at verse 18 and smile, for I am full of words. So let's go to chapter 34. Amazing. 34, then Elihu continued and said, hear my words, you wise men, and listen to me, you who know, for the ear tests words as the palate tastes food. Let us choose for ourselves what is right. Let us know among ourselves what is good. Verse 7, What man is like Job, who drinks up derision like water, who goes in company with the workers of iniquity and walks with wicked men? For he has said, it profits a man nothing when he is pleased with God. Therefore, listen to me, you men of understanding. Far be it from God to do wickedness and from the Almighty to do wrong. Chapter 37. Do you wish you could do that in a sermon? Just jump right to the end and you've come to the end of it. 37, 14. Listen to this, O Job. Stand and consider the wonders of God. Do you know how God establishes them and makes the lightning of his cloud to shine?

0: round God is awesome majesty. The Almighty, we cannot find him. He is exalted in power, and he will not do violence to justice and abundant righteousness. Therefore, men, fear him. He does not regard any who are wise of heart.
1: 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Chuck titled today's message, Another Long-Winded Monologue.
0: Well, if you ask me, I think it's pretty gutsy for a pastor to put as his sermon title, Another Long-Winded Monologue. You who are visiting with us don't know this, but the rest of us do, that we have monitors, little television monitors out in the hallway wrapped around this worship center, and somebody decided to put my picture on there when the sermon title appears. And I want you to know I don't appreciate all the comments I heard when I... One man said to his wife, long-winded monologue. So what else is new? Teenage kid said to his mother, oh no, not again. In a day of 10 to 15 minute sermonettes, which by the way are for Christianettes, I believe my 40, 50 minute messages are probably a little outdated and tedious at times. Down through the years, people have fussed about long sermons. I was interested in reading a comment made by an older woman years ago when the Welsh preacher John Owen went on and on and on and on. She made the comment that he was so long setting the table in his introduction, she lost her appetite for the meal. Ronald Reagan, the great communicator while president, loved to tell the story of the young country preacher who had never before preached a message. And he came to this country church and he walked in, and to his amazement, there was one rancher present. The place was empty except for this one man sitting about halfway back on the hard bench. And young preacher walked back there and he said, well, what do you think I ought to do? And the rancher said, well, I don't rightly know, son. I'm just a cowpoke, but if I went out in my field and found only one steer, I'd feed it. That's all the young preacher needed to hear. And so he climbed up in the pulpit and he delivered a fiery sermon, and it went on and on and on and on. When he finally ended it, he walked back to the fellow in the pew and he said, well, what'd you think? Well, I don't rightly know, son. But I'll tell you this, if I went out in my field and found I only had one steer, I wouldn't feed him the whole load. Frankly, I'm encouraged that I'm in pretty good company when it comes to long-winded preachers. If you'll turn to Acts 20, you knew I'd find a text for this, didn't you? Acts chapter 20, verse 7. Please take note of a man named Eutychus. Only time he's mentioned in the scriptures, Acts 20, verse 7. On the first day of the week, when we were gathered, Luke's writing, so it includes him, he was there. When we were gathered together to break bread, Paul began talking to them, intending to leave the next day, and he prolonged his message until midnight. I put in the margin of my Bible, bless his heart. There were many lamps in the upper room where we were gathered together, and there was a young man named Eutychus. You know what his name means? It means fortunate. Now keep reading. Eutychus was sitting on the windowsill, sinking into a deep sleep. Isn't that great the way it reads? He just sinking into deep. I've seen that so many times.

0: than my... It's when they start to drool that you have to get worried about them. But so dear Eutychus is sinking into a deep sleep, and as Paul kept on talking, Eutychus was overcome by sleep and fell down from the third floor and was picked up dead. I love this story. But Paul went down and fell upon him, and after embracing him, he said, "Do not be troubled, for his life is in him." When he had gone back up and had broken the bread and eaten, he talked with him a long while until daybreak, and then left. This dear man, he just couldn't stay with it, and he finally sinks into sleep and falls backwards down three floors. The apostle raises him up. Spurgeon said, "Remember, if we go to sleep during the sermon and die today, there are no apostles to restore us." Oh, be warned. Having said all of that about preaching too long, you'll be relieved to know that the title has nothing to do with my message. It has everything to do with Elihu's long-winded monologue when you turn back to Job chapter 32. On top of Elihu's message to Job are three other friends who have taken far too long to say much too little to Job, who could have taught them all. And then Elihu, on the heels of everyone else, Eliphaz three times, Bildad three times, Zophar twice, and Job answering each one, you'll remember along the way, Elihu has waited, and then finally when he talks, you wonder why, honestly. Six chapters. Are you ready for this? The length of these chapters, longer than 12 other Old Testament books and 17 of the 27 New Testament books or letters, longer than those. So this is a... He gave him the whole load, I guess we could say. Rather than getting bogged down into needless detail, let's sort of slide our way along with Elihu, with apologies. Here's my take on what he has to say. Let me give you several observations. First, he delivers four speeches, four of them. Two of them, I should say, two chapters cover the first speech, 32 and 33. The second speech is in 34. Third speech is in 35. Then the fourth speech is in 36 and 37. So 2, 1, 1, 2. Frankly, he's more effective at the beginning and the ending than he is in the middle. It gets a little dull and boring when he goes on and on this subject. Let me say, secondly, his message contains two very fine points. First, God disciplines a person to turn him from the error of his way. God disciplines a person to turn him or to turn her from the error of their ways. Second, God governs justly. He's fair. And the major theme of all that Elihu has to say is a good theme. God is sovereign. He is not only good all the time, he is in control all the time. Even at times like, God is never shocked, God is never surprised, God is never out of control, and furthermore, God doesn't feel obligated to explain himself. I think if he tried, most of us wouldn't get it anyway, because he is so profound. And I don't mean that as an escape hatch. I really mean it. He is sovereign and he doesn't explain himself, nor should he. feel obligated to. Third, neither Job nor his counselors answer Elihu at any point. These chapters run uninterrupted. There's no question and answer. There's no response. There's no dialogue. It's all a monologue. It's a long-winded monologue. Interestingly about Elihu, unlike the others, it says four times at the beginning of his talk that he's angry. In fact, it says that he's burning with anger. Did you catch that when I read that earlier? Verse 2, the anger of Elihu burned. Against Job, his anger burned. Verse 3, his anger burned against his three friends. Verse 5, his anger burned as he spoke. Remember when you spoke and you were angry? All of us can remember. Almost without exception, we said things we wish we hadn't said. We said more than we wish we would have said. We regret things that fell from our lips, especially if we were burning with anger. It's kind of a momentary out of control verbal condition. And that's Elihu. We're told a little of his background. You can check it for yourself in verse 2 and verse 6. We're told where he's from and what family he's come from. And we're told he's younger. Did you get that? Verse 6. I am young in years, and you are old. Therefore, I was shy and afraid to tell you what I think. Ever been in that situation? Sure, most of us have. You're around those who are wiser, those who have more years on you. And we all have learned over the years that we need to respect those who are older. I think his words speak of intimidation. He's reluctant to speak. He's even, as he says, fearful. But he does make a good comment, because he's listened to those other gray heads. And he says in verse 9, 32:9, the abundant in years may not be wise, nor may elders understand justice. True. In other words, years may cause you to listen closely, but you may not necessarily hear great wisdom just because a person is older. Person can be old and foolish. Person can be much older than you and no less than you in wisdom. So years are no guarantee of wisdom. David Atkinson writes, Elihu is an enigma. He blusters on the stage as an angry young man, full of his own importance, offering to clarify the situation for Job and his friends, angry with the muddle they have got themselves into. In one respect, it's rather like a comic turn, for he manages to spend a lot of time not saying very much. I don't answer out loud, but have you ever been around a person who did that? And you had your hopes up that you were going to really get an insight on something, and you listened. And you keep listening, thinking, okay, he's going to make his point here in just a minute if I'm just willing to wait, or she'll make sense if I just hear her out on this. But they don't. That's Elihu. That's why I like the verse 18 of chapter 32. I'm full of words. He's also full of himself when you get to reading what he has to say. He's younger. He's rash. Let me suggest that he made four very real mistakes when he decided to talk. First, he took too long getting started. You know how we'll say to someone we know real well, like somebody in our family, get to the point. You know how you'll do that? Or what is it you're trying to say? Every person who has ever been an assistant of mine has heard me do that. I'm kind of notorious for what's the point? Or get to the bottom line. You know, what is it? You want to say that to Elihu, just about six verses into chapter 32. What is it? Say it. And then when he does, you go, sorry, I hurried you. Second, he comes across as pompous. He comes across as pompous. How do we come across as pompous? He leaves little room for response. He states his opinion with too much dogmatism. He sees himself as the final authority. He preaches. Let me give you a tip. It's helpful if you just leave the preaching to me. Okay? Let me take the hits. If it's one-on-one or one-on-a-few, don't preach. If it's with your kids, don't preach. If it's with your partner in life, don't preach. If it's with your boss or somebody who works for you, don't preach. Preaching isn't appropriate in small group settings. And he forgets that. The third thing, he states what Job already knew. He brought nothing new out. That's why Job never responds. And fourth mistake, he never acknowledges that he doesn't know for sure. There's something refreshing about someone who has the floor, who's willing to say, I really don't know all that I should know about this, but it's wonderful when you're around someone who has a wealth of knowledge, but you hear them say, I'm not the final word. Let me give you an example of that. A man who meant a great deal to me and means a great deal to me to this day, one of my mentors, is Bruce Waltke. Dr. Waltke is as fine a student of the Hebrew Bible as I have ever been around, ever. It was my privilege to study under him two of my 4 years at Dallas Seminary, and it was a splendid experience. I'll remember taking an early course in Hebrew one summer before we began the course that fall, and I remember seeing him sitting on a stool up front, and he would cradle his Old Testament, he would cradle his Kittle Hebrew Bible, and was reading from it and would kind of rock, and sometime he would tear up, he would weep. I tried that, and I wept for other reasons. Looked like a rag rug, sort of, and I was trying to do it. Oh, it's upside down. That's a little problem. I'm having a little fun about this, but he was truly brilliant. And not only knew the text, knew the footnoting, knew the textual apparatus, knew arguments for the interpretation at just every place we turned, it seemed. Well, I was pastoring a church near the seminary at the time, and I was in Proverbs 22, and I was doing something on the family, rearing children, and I came up with an interpretation that was a little bit of a maverick approach to rearing children. But I became increasingly more convinced of it. I thought, I need to run this by Waltke. I mean, I don't want to be out there on the limb and be way, you know, off base. So I made an appointment with him and came as an alumnus back to the school, and he was gracious to see me. Chuck, how are you? Fine, Dr. Waltke. Sit down. What's on your mind? I said, well, I'm doing some work in Proverbs 22. Oh, one of my favorite. So he turns to it in a Hebrew Bible. I'm trying to find in my English. So. And I said, you know, I've done some work in the text, and I want to be sure I'm not off base. And he listened. It didn't interrupt, and I spent maybe 15, 20 minutes going over why I was teaching that and where I was going to go with it. And when I looked up, he was like this on his desk looking at me. And he said, I'll never forget this. He said, Chuck, there are no popes in the body of Christ. I'm not the final word on that. Looks fine to me. That's what the Lord's shown you. That's what you got to preach. I'm telling you, I could have flown out of there. It was like, this is crazy. I probably walked out and he goes, oh, man. But he didn't. I'll never know. You know, I left and But I will never forget the comment, there are no popes in the body of Christ. I do not care what authority you are, how long you've studied in the field, how many initials are after your name, what degrees you have earned and worked hard for, you are not the final word. You are still a learner. And the most intelligent are the most teachable.
1: There's freedom in those words, isn't there? You are still a learner. None of us has arrived. None of us holds the final word. And the wisest among us are simply the ones still willing to listen, still willing to grow. Take a moment and sit with that today. Where might God be inviting you to stay teachable? Well, here at Insight for Living, we'd love to help you learn more. In fact, Chuck Swindoll and his team have prepared some wonderful study tools for you. At the top of the list is a book Chuck's written that ties in powerfully with this study on Job. It's called Finding God When the World's on Fire. Here's what Chuck wants you to know. Your story is not unlike Job's story. Your heartbreaks are real heartbreaks. They can't be dismissed as no big deal. But here's the best part. The God who met Job at the lowest points of his life is the same God who is present in yours. 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
6: 25 years ago today, terrorists from the Islamic extremist group Al-Qaeda hijacked 4 commercial airplanes and crashed them into high-value American targets, including the Pentagon in Washington, D.C., and the Twin Towers, located at the World Trade Center in New York City. As you may remember, one valiant group of passengers on hijacked Flight 93 heard about the other attacks, realized their jet would become a weapon, and fought back. And they stormed the cockpit, and their plane crashed in an open field in western Pennsylvania. All 44 people on board died. Today, we're going back to New York City to share the story of one man who started running for his life like any of us would when the first tower collapsed.
8: But the Lord stopped me in my tracks, because all I could hear is that blanket of debris suffocated all noise except for the cries and the screams of people in the darkness. Help me, I'm hurt. Help me, I can't see.
6: Thanks for joining us for this very special 9/11 edition of Focus on the Family with Jim Daly. I'm John Fuller.
5: John, we certainly have a hero's tale to share with everyone today. Our guest is Darren Kinder, a former Secret Service agent who served under 5 U.S. presidents. After 25 years in the Secret Service, Darren stepped away to become an author and speaker, founding an organization called Fierce Faith. Darren and his wife, Heather, live in Dallas and have 4 sons.
6: Here now is Darren Kinder speaking at a men's event at Peace Lutheran Church in Grand Island, Nebraska, on Focus on the Family with Jim Daly.
8: I was in New York City. I was assigned to New York City in the New York field office. At that time, it was the largest field office in the country. We were in 7 World Trade Center. That's the 3rd tallest building of the complex. 7 World Trade Center was about 50 or so floors. It was directly across the street from Tower 1. That's the North Tower. Okay? Now, everyone knows Tower 1 and Tower 2, the big ones that dominated the complex and later came down that day. 7 World Trade Center, little known, about 5 o'clock or so in the afternoon, is the 3rd and last building that collapsed on that day due to fire. Okay, it caught fire, and the firefighters couldn't get to it. And that was my office building. So I was in the gym, and I was just getting dressed. I just finished exercising or whatever. I was putting on a clean suit, okay? Contrary to popular belief, Secret Service agents do not often wear suits. We hate it, in fact. Okay, we're not FBI agents. My goodness. Had to do it. Couldn't stop myself. But we had a big meeting that day, a big planning meeting for this huge event that was coming in a couple weeks to New York City. So we're all putting on our suits. And at that point, I felt a rumble, felt a little bit of shake, felt the lights flicker a little bit, thought nothing of it, continued to get dressed. And then we're being told to evacuate. Didn't know why, so I ran up one flight of stairs to my desk. Went to my desk, I grabbed every piece of equipment that I would not need that day. And I proceeded to leave every piece of equipment at my desk that I would need that day. But I was a young and dumb agent, okay? I was only about a year and a half on, about 26, 27 years old. You're going to see that theme a lot here today, young and dumb, okay? But we evacuate out, and we get to the, we're out on the street, and I'm looking here at the World Trade Center. I'm looking at it burn. Just one plane had hit at this point, and I was angry. Because I knew that wasn't an accident. Student of history, I knew 1993, Islamic radical terrorists had already tried to destroy the World Trade Center, and I knew that they promised to try again. Just didn't think I'd be there. And so we're looking at it, and we didn't know what to do, and so somebody says, hey, let's go grab our first aid trauma kits, these huge trauma kits that we have for work. Let's go grab some of them, because all the ambulances are marshaling over there. We'll just take our stuff over there, and we'll start doing first aid training, okay? Simple, right, guys? I can do that. I was trained in that. I can do that. Nothing crazy. Just standard first aid, first responder training. So I want to leave you this little nugget right now. And that little nugget would be this. Hey, guys, sometimes the answer to the problem is just do the next thing. You hear me? You don't have to have the big answer. You don't have to know how it's all going to play out. You don't have to be a genius. Sometimes addressing a problem, addressing pain, addressing suffering, is simply doing the simple thing that's in front of you. And you're going to see that throughout my story here, my experience. And what I would love to see is for you to apply that to your daily walk. Do the next thing. The next thing for the rest is grab some stupid first aid kits and start helping people. That's what we started doing, right? I'm working on this woman's arm. It was badly burned. Just working on her own, focused, smash. I don't know what happened, but a massive explosion just erupted ahead of me, above me. What just happened, clearly? The second plane just hit the second tower. And I'm gonna say 70, 80 yards from the base of that tower. Maybe a football field. Crazy close. And if you remember, the second plane came in lower than the first. That's why the second tower was the first one to collapse that day, right? Remember that? I didn't see a plane, I didn't hear a plane, because I was just so focused on what I was doing. All I know is now that chunks of metal and rock and steel and jet fuel that's burning has fallen all around us, and we just all scattered like ants. And so I find shelter underneath this little portico, and I'm with two other agents, John and Tom. And Tom says, hey, we need to go. We should go across into the World Trade Center, into the lobby, and help people get out. Cool, check. Let's do that. What's that called? That's called doing the next thing. That's all we did. Ran across the street, played Frogger, got across the street, and we get into the lobby. We found a stairwell that was a steady stream of people that were evacuating out. It was an orderly evacuation. We found that. We started going up, and they're coming down. Okay? That's what we're doing. Now, let me be clear. I didn't have the full picture of what was going on here. Let me be very honest. I did not know that two 737s had just slammed into these buildings. Had I known that, I might not have been doing what I did. So we need to understand that and keep that in perspective, okay? We're going up, they're coming down. We get to about to the 10th floor, and there's a woman in the corner, slumped over. She was spent. She was overweight. She was physically, you could tell she could not evacuate herself anymore down the steps. What are we gonna do, guys? It's gonna do the next thing. And there's a steady stream of people just going by her, not even looking at her. Stop, take a breath, look at the problem in the eye and do something about it. And so I said, hey, I told the two guys I was with, you guys keep going, find somebody else, I'm gonna grab her, take her down. That's what we did. They kept going, I picked her up. We got about two steps, I took her by myself, and I quickly realized this was a two-man job, right? And I literally grabbed another random dude by the collar and said, hey, you're helping me. And you know what? He snapped out of it. He's like, oh my gosh, of course I am, right? All he needed was one man with a little bit of vision and a little bit of compassion to bring him along. And so we carried her down the steps. We handed her off to a team of paramedics that was at the bottom. And then I decided I needed to go back up. I get up to about the 30th floor. And the door was open on this floor, so I said, oh, maybe somebody's in there. So I pop my head through the door, I look down the hall, and I see something, man, I'll never forget. Gives me goosebumps right now. I see the men, the hallway lined up with New York City firefighters, beaten and bloodied, and their face was dark with soot and everything. Like, they had been in a fight. These men had answered the bell. Man, and I said to them, kind of funny now, I said, hey, any y'all seen two Secret Service agents running around? And actually, they're like, yeah, we did, actually. I was like, oh my, are you kidding? Which way did they go? I said, I have no idea. All right, so I had a decision to make, right? Had no way to communicate with them. What am I going to do? I decided I was going back down, going to hike the 30 floors back. The towers, by the way, I think were 110 levels each. I said, I'm going back down. And so as I'm walking through that doorway to go down to the stairwell, I'll hear words I'll never forget. I hear their fire commander say this, boys, grab your gear, we're going back up. Grab your gear, we're going back up. Ding, time to answer the bell. Now here's what makes those men so special. Here's what makes them better than me. They knew the situation. I was ignorant of the totality of it. They knew exactly what they were going into, and they went up anyway. God bless them. I will forever do everything I can to honor and respect the men and women of the fire department, the first responders and law enforcement that day who died. I have no way of knowing I can only assume those men are part of the 343 New York City firefighters who died that day. Men who answered the call, who ran to the guns, knowing the circumstances, and they answered the bell anyways. What's my excuse? What's your excuse? Right? Powerful men. But I was going back down. I get to the lobby. I said, you know what? I said to myself, I said, self, you know what a good idea? A good idea would be to call your wife right now. Why not? And so I saw a bank of payphones. You guys remember those? Remember those guys? If you're under the age of 20, Google that. Or ask the, not right now, it's rude, but or ask the man next, ask the guy with the beard next to you, what's a payphone, daddy? All right, anyway, I had a payphone. I called my wife. I called her collect. Yeah. Yeah, again, Google that. I speak to high school kids sometimes, and they're like, what is he talking about? I called her collect, and I said, hey, I'm in the lobby of the World Trade Center. I'm helping people get out. I am okay. I love you. I love you too. Goodbye. Now, she doesn't know that the second I hung up that phone, I decided to go outside the complex and look for my guys, look for another group of my guys. All she knows is that 13 minutes later, and I know from the phone records, the collect call, 13 minutes later, she's watching on live TV the tower collapse. And the last thing I told her was I'm in the lobby of the World Trade Center. In that 13 minutes, she had called my parents and her parents, my brother and her brother, all of our friends, and they all watched me die on live TV. But I wasn't in there, was I? I was standing about mid-block near church in Vesey Street talking to a police officer, and I heard a high-pitched metal-on-metal screeching sound. I said, what is that? I turn up and I look. And I look at the top of Tower 2, which I'm about, again, maybe 80 yards to the base of. That's called danger close, guys. I see the top of Tower 2 buckle and start to collapse. The first thought in my mind was, I'm dead. Second thought in my mind, which now I now attribute to the Holy Spirit, was run. I'm a man who listens to the Holy Spirit. And I ran. Ran fast. I used to be fast. But I wasn't fast enough, right? So as I'm running, I hear the pancaking floors, one on top of each other, each one getting louder, each one getting closer, death literally falling from the sky, large chunks of debris falling all around me just as that cloud was about to take me. Now, in those seconds, these are all seconds, I see a fire truck that I should slide under. I'm going to get under for cover. I take a step in that direction, and I kept going straight. And then as I'm rounding a corner, there's a coffee cart and a donut cart. This is about 20 feet from the fire truck. I'm like, I should get under there for cover. I think about it, and then I keep going. And then moments later, as that debris falling all around me, just day became night. That beautiful, clear, blue September day became night. My eyes, my nose, everything was filled with cold, pulverized concrete and dust and debris. And I'm still running because stuff is still falling. It sounded like cars falling out of the sky, guys. Crazy.
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8: Within a few seconds later, I'm out of the danger zone. There's nothing falling around me, so I start to walk. And I see, praise God, I see the sunlight out of the corner of my left eye. I'm like, sweet, I am out of here. I'm going to go to the light. And so I walked across the street. I realized I'm looking north up of a very narrow alley. And at the end of that other alley is sunlight. Go out, right? But the Lord stopped me in my tracks. Because all I could hear is that blanket of debris suffocated all noise except for the cries and the screams of people in the darkness. Help me. I'm hurt. Help me. I can't see. What are you going to do? And do the next thing. Answer the bell. And I just stood. I didn't know what I was doing. I just stood in the mouth of that alley, and I yelled at the top of my voice, follow the sound of my voice. Follow the sound of my voice. There's light this way. Come to the light. Come to the light. Follow the light, brothers. You see where I'm going. I wasn't thinking it at the time, but do you see this is the beautiful spiritual illustration that this is? And as they made their way to me, I would shoot them up the alley, go to the light, go to the light. I don't know, 10, 12, maybe 15 people made their way to me in that time. Eventually, I turn around. I see there's no more dark, there's no more light. I'm like, oh, what am I going to do now? A lot of crazy stuff happens. I'll skip through some of it. In between the two collapses of the towers, I picked up a woman whose femur was sticking out of her leg. A man brought a shopping cart to me. We put her in our shopping cart and took her to an ambulance. Just crazy, right? I saw a man stagger across the street and just get creamed by an ambulance that was trying to get to the scene quickly. Just madness. I don't know. I don't remember making the decision. Again, young and dumb. But I'm on the same corner, basically, of the same intersection where I was before. And I heard a high-pitched metal and metal screeching sound. And I said, no. I've heard that. I don't need to stop and look. I'm gone. And just seconds after I started running, I heard it again. Pancaking of the floors. And now I hear that freight train coming to get me, right? And I take a right, and I throw my shoulder into a revolving door. I land on my back. I'm in the middle of a bank, apparently, right as that cloud goes by. I'm breathing heavy. I'm looking up at the ceiling of this bank, and I hear someone say my last name. Kinder? What are you doing here? My guys. Right? Can you imagine the relief? I rolled over, I looked, and saw two dudes that I work with, two colleagues of mine, two different guys. Wind in my sails, guys. Wind in my sails. Got up, dusted myself off. We came up with a plan. We waited 10 minutes for that cloud to dissipate, and then we created a search party, and we went out back into that intersection. My whole experience happens in this one intersection of Church and Vesey Street, and we started looking for people to help. Unfortunately, all we found were bodies. That's just the truth. The Lord put me almost on my knees in that intersection. I looked across the intersection at that fire truck. Remember that fire truck I was going to get under? Boom, completely obliterated, flat on the ground. The wheels were bent out. Then I turned the corner and I looked for that little coffee cart I was going to try to get under. Couldn't find it. There was so much destruction. In that intersection was one fire truck. And this is if it wasn't such an awful circumstance, it could be kind of funny, the image. Just think about it. There's one fire truck in the intersection that's not damaged. I have no idea how. And one of the knuckleheads I was with said, hey, we would do pretty good here if we could get the water coming out of that hose and start putting out all these fires around us. Because everything was on fire, guys. Gas tanks are popping off. Police cars burning up. There's office paper everywhere. It's all on fire. We don't know anything about fire hoses and fire trucks. Force multiplier, right? The other guy, the third guy says, well, I was a volunteer firefighter in high school. I bet I could remember. I said, okay, I'll hold this. You guys, yeah. Next thing, I mean, I'm serious. Within a minute, water's coming out of this hose. And they come join me. It's not as easy as it looks. There's any firefighters in here. They come join me. And for the next, it felt like an hour. I bet it was 20, 25 minutes. I don't know. We just dominated that intersection, putting out car fires. That's all we did. What's that called? Just doing the next thing. We weren't solving the world's problems, but we were bringing a little relief to that little sphere of our life, together with brothers. That's what we need to do. Now, people say, man, weren't you afraid? Weren't you terrified? Of course I was. Of course I was. How'd you do this? You're so brave and everything. Well, number one, did I mention young and dumb? And number two, you know what? I have found, and the Lord really revealed it to me that day, I have found the secret to fear. Love is greater than fear, period. Jesus is where fear goes to die. Amen. All the other, we're sitting there fighting fires, and then I looked around, and there were like professional firefighters everywhere now. Like they had finally made their way to the scene from all over the city. The ones that were there initially were gone, right? And I'm like, ooh, guys, I think we're in the way. So we kind of shrunk back, and we did some other things. But at the end of the day, we found out all of our office had relocated. They had been moved three times because all of our relocation points kept getting destroyed. So we found about 30 blocks north, we heard, okay, let's ride on the Hudson River. And so we got in one guy's car. We had picked up another agent at this point, so there's four of us. We get there, walk in, get some basic medical attention, right? Oxygen, they flush and everything out and everything, and cuts and bruises, whatever. Fast forward through a few things, quick little debrief, and then I end up getting on a police boat and riding a police boat back to Hoboken, New Jersey, right across the river. You walked out of my apartment and walked two blocks to the river, you can see the World Trade Center. That's where I lived. I ride a police boat across the Great Exodus from Manhattan Island that day. Most of it was done by boat. And I get across, and I lost my keys at some point. And so I walk through town a little bit, and people are looking at me like I'm a zombie. And I walk up the flights of steps, and I knock on the door, and my wife opens the door. Whew. You talk about an embrace. Let me go back in the story that I skipped on purpose. When we got up to the rendezvous point, we go in there, and I go in there, and we look awful. We look destroyed, right? And on one side, there's guys like me, they look like me. They look all torn up and beat up, and we're giving each other a nod, thumbs up, hey, brother, all this kind of stuff, right? And then I looked, and I'll never forget it. I looked on the other side of the room, and I saw another group of coworkers, people that I served with, people that I've worked with, in clean suits, shiny shoes, perfect hair. And they're looking across at this group, and I can tell they're looking at us going, where have you been? Right? And we're looking across at that group, and what are we thinking? Same question. Where have you been? You can answer the bell or you cannot answer the bell. But I decided that night, men, that I was not going to die in a clean suit. I decided that night when my days are done and my numbers punched, boom, and we don't know when that's coming, by the way, again, on the house, free tip. I decided I wasn't punching out of this world in a clean suit. So there's my third challenge for you guys, if it's not up there already. Get your suit dirty. Find the valiant purpose that you were made for. Find the problem that you were made and created to address, because trust me, you were. Getting your suit dirty is walking in the good works that God has placed before you beforehand. Each one of you are designed with unique skills, abilities, and talents to address the problem in this world. I want you to get your suit dirty doing it. You ain't here by accident. You are born, men, in this room. You are born for this time, for this place, for action right now. Because he has a purpose for you. And there's no safer place to be. God's will is your purpose. I just want you to get your suit dirty doing it. It starts by being the man standing in the alley, pointing people to Jesus. We do it by being driven not by fear, but by love. And we spend the rest of our days getting our suit dirty.
6: And with those words of wisdom, we've come to the end of this dynamic presentation from former Secret Service agent Darren Kinder on Focus on the Family with Jim Daly.
5: Wow, I mean, what an awesome illustration of how men of God should behave in a crisis, by getting their suits dirty, as Darren said. And women, too. I know there are capable women in Secret Service as well. We all can be God's hands and feet in our troubled world today, and boy, does the world need us. And I hope Darren's message has inspired you to look for opportunities to be that kind of help. I should note that Darren earned the Secret Service Medal of Valor for his actions on 9/11, a day when nearly 3,000 people died, including over 400 first responders, 350 of which were New York City firefighters. God bless them and their families. I can't imagine the tremendous vacuum those deaths left in that community. And in the 25 years since 9/11, more than 4,000 people have died from cancer and respiratory issues due to toxic exposure that occurred after the event, mostly at Ground Zero. And of course, the events of 9/11 led directly to the global war on terror and the invasion of Afghanistan in October 2001. So we also want to thank all of our military families for their service, sometimes making that ultimate sacrifice in the brutal years that followed. And if you need to talk to someone about this topic, maybe you've lost a loved one, please give us a call. We have a great team of caring Christian counselors who would be honored to call you back and listen to your story and provide help. I'd also recommend that you get a copy of Darren Kinder's book. It's called Bury Me in a Dirty Suit, Discovering Man's Valiant Purpose in the Aftermath of 9/11. 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

0: And that was today's Focus on the Family here on KKXX. We do ask that you would contact Focus on the Family. 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
1: 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I'm Dr. Catherine Albrecht, back with some record-breaking encouragement next.
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6: David was called a man after God's own heart. 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It's the one common thread throughout his entire life. 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Even thought at first it was a weakness. Vengeance is mine, I will repay, says the Lord. Nobody's going to get away with anything.
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8: If you ask me, one of the great problems going on in our churches now are pastors who are winging it for Jesus' sake and not teaching us the Bible or the glory and majesty of our blessed Lord Jesus. We got a problem out here, a big one. There's hardly a week goes by that we at Hope for Today do not hear about it.

0: The pulpit was never meant to be a place for guesswork. God has already given us His Word, so the job isn't to invent something clever to say every Sunday, something that would appeal to the culture. It's to open the Scriptures, teach them faithfully, and let God speak through what He's already said. When the church trades the whole counsel of God for personal opinions, popular ideas, or whatever happens to be trending, well, we shouldn't be surprised when biblical discernment disappears along with it. Welcome to Hope for Today with Bible teacher David Hawking. We're continuing in our series through Galatians, and today we're back in chapter 1, verses 13 through 24 for day 3 of David's message called By Grace. David opens up the passage for us in just a moment. I have Matt Hawking in studio with us now. And Matt, the free booklets we offer for download on the homepage, those were written largely by Richard A. Bennett,
1: yes,
0: a friend of this ministry.
1: Amen.
0: And what a blessing he is. He and his wife, Dorothy, donated those booklets to the ministry and said, give those away free to anybody and everybody who wants them.
1: And they are just so great. The quest for God, food for faith, they minister the heart and they really strengthen your faith.
0: Does God truly love me? Does God really love me? What a great booklet
1: that is. You will be blessed by this.
0: And Matt, when you say they're free, people have to sign up for something and nothing.
1: Yeah, if you don't want to put your address in, you don't want to do that. You don't have to do any of it. Nope.
0: And they're available in multiple languages.
1: But we would like you to share them.
0: That's right. So you can click, download it, read it, and share it with as many folks as you like.
1: Amen.
0: That was a request of the Bennetts.
1: Amen.
0: Folks, go to davidhawking.org, David, HOCKING.org, right there on the homepage, and you'll find downloadable free booklets and resources. And there's one there by your

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1: For you have heard of my conversation in time past in the Jews' religion, how that beyond measure I persecuted the church of God and wasted it, and profited in the Jews' religion above many my equals in mine own nation, being more exceedingly zealous of the traditions of my fathers. But when it pleased God, who separated me from my mother's womb and called me by his grace. That's the theme of tonight's message, called by grace. To reveal his son in me, that I might preach him among the heathen, immediately I conferred not with flesh and blood, neither went I up to Jerusalem to them which were apostles before me, but I went into Arabia and returned again unto Damascus. Then after 3 years, I went up to Jerusalem to see Peter and abode with him 15 days. But other of the apostles saw I none save James, the Lord's brother. Now the things which I write unto you, behold, before God, I lie not. Afterwards, I came into the regions of Syria and Cilicia and was unknown by face unto the churches of Judea which were in Christ. But they had heard only that he which persecuted us in times past now preacheth the faith which once he destroyed, and they glorified God in me. Well, Paul, in verse 13 and 14, emphasizes his manner of life, but there's a second issue, and that's his mission. There are two things here about his mission I want you to see. Number one is to please God. And number two is to pursue God's plan for your life. There's a third thing here that is his mission, and that's to proclaim God's grace that called him to his special mission. He said, called me by his grace. And number four is to preach the Son of God among who? Everyone? Among whom? So anyone who tells you any different about the book of Galatians, just turn to that verse and say, No, the truth is, to preach the Son of God among the Gentiles. He said to reveal his Son in me that I might preach him among the heathen. That's the word goyim in Hebrew. Gentiles, ethnos in Greek. So he gave us his manner of life. He told us his mission. And the issue is still what? Everybody in the churches, they're questioning who Paul is. They know what he did to the church. So it's still an issue. That's why we're still on it. Which brings us to his early ministry in the last paragraph, verse 17 to 24. He said, neither went I up to Jerusalem to them who were apostles before me, but I went into Arabia and returned again unto Damascus. Then after 3 years, I went up to Jerusalem to see Peter and abode with him 15 days. But other of the apostles saw I none save James, the Lord's brother. Now the things which I write unto you, behold, before God I lie not. Afterwards I came into the regions of Syria and Cilicia and was unknown by face unto the churches of Judea which were in Christ. But they had heard only that he which persecuted us in times past now preacheth the faith which once he destroyed. And they glorified God in me. Look, these last few words put what I would call power into Paul's argument about his authority. Remember that he said, I didn't learn anything from any man. I wasn't even here. That implies that whatever he did know, he got in Arabia. Apparently, he was 3 years in the desert. And how did he get all this knowledge? The revelation of

Jesus Christ. What's the name of the last book of the New Testament? The Revelation of Jesus Christ. It's not the revelation of political and social events that the whole world is excited to hear about in prophecy conferences. No! It's the revelation of who? Jesus Christ. When I first wrote a book on Revelation, I called it The Coming World Leader. Everybody thought I was writing about the Antichrist. No, he wasn't. Who cares about him? I was writing about Jesus Christ. That's why the second volume, which is over two times the size of the first one, the book of Revelation, Understanding the Future, 576 pages. So in trying to wrap up his remarkable words about his authority and his apostleship and his preaching, I would give you three things to jot down or to remember. Number one, he refused to meet with other apostles. Were there other apostles before him? Yes, there were. I was listening to a pastor on the radio who meant well, but he said the greatest apostle we ever had was the Apostle Paul. I thought about that. Well, he probably wrote 14 of these letters. That would give him some prominence. But I said, I've read Paul pretty good. Norman Vincent Peale was appalling, but Paul is appealing. I've read all about him. I've studied his life. And I say to all of you, thank God that he never went and talked to anybody. He let the Lord speak to his heart. I was a freshman in university in a dorm room of five people. Every morning, 5 o'clock, I would wake up and I'd go over in a corner and start looking at the Bible and praying. Finally, one of the guys came to me, said, what are you doing every morning? I said, well, in case something happens, I thought I would memorize the Bible. Memorize the Bible? You're never going to get that much done. Well, I'll get done what I can get done. I did finish the New Testament. And you know, to this day, I can say with Paul, no, the Lord taught me in his word. That's where I learned it. I was in a class on the Gospels. There were 400 students. And the teacher asked me to see him after class, which I did. And I came up and I said, what's the deal? He said, your papers are filled with the Bible. Well, I wanted to make sure you knew what I was talking about. So I had to get the Bible in there. He said, would you be willing to teach these 400 students one day in class? I said, teach them what? The Bible. I said, I'd love to. I finished one day and I got called into the administration. I thought, what have I done? I got in there. They said, did you teach class in the Gospels for one of our teachers? I said, yes, sir. He asked me. I did. He said, well, you're going to do that all next week because the students say you're a better teacher than their teacher. I thought, oh, no. You see, all along the way, there are pitfalls and dangers and all of that kind of stuff. We want him to have all the glory, but one place we must start with Paul, who was called by the grace of God, refused to have a gospel taught to you that came from men. You want it to come from the Lord. What does the Lord say? What does he teach? If you ask me, one of the great problems going on in our churches now are pastors who are winging it for Jesus' sake and not teaching us the Bible or the glory and majesty of our blessed Lord Jesus. We got a problem out here, a big one. There's hardly a week goes by that we at Hope for Today do not hear about it. The second thing, wrapping up the whole
issue about Paul and his apostleship and his authority. He relied upon the Lord when he went to Arabia. And you're going to see in the very next chapter that God had used that revelation he got in Arabia to confront his fellow apostle, Shimon Petros, Simon Peter. And that today is still troubling people. They're still fighting over who was right, who was wrong, and why it should have happened, and et cetera, et cetera. But he relied upon the Lord as he went to Arabia. And number three, he returned to Jerusalem to meet with Peter and James. James, the Lord's brother. You know, in Acts 15, they had a big council. Do you remember that? To decide what to do with Gentiles who were not kosher. And they've come to know the Lord. Acts 15, verse 13. And after they had held their peace, James answered, saying, "Men and brethren, hearken unto me." In Acts 15, verse 19. "Wherefore my sentence is..." Now remember, he's the senior pastor of the church in Jerusalem. "Wherefore my sentence is that we trouble not them," the Gentiles, "which from among the Gentiles are turned to God, but that we write unto them that they abstain from pollutions of idols," of course, "and from fornication," amen, stay away from sexual immorality, "and from things strangled and from blood, which would offend every Jew in the world. For Moses in old time hath in every city them that preach him, being read in the synagogues every Sabbath day," every Shabbat. "Then pleased it the apostles and elders with the whole church to send chosen men of their own company to Antioch with Paul and Barnabas, namely Judas, surnamed Barsabbas, and Silas, chief men among the brethren." Wow. You know, I was in a conference in Columbus, Ohio, where I pastored for 4 years. And there were men there that were post-tribulational. And they proceeded to take advantage of the opportunity, not knowing me that well, and blasted me about my occultic and demonic view of pre-tribulationalism. They're coming out with a movie, a video. They're going to blast away. Their attack on pre-tribulationalism is now all over the net. And it's vicious. So in case you hear about me, you heard it here first. But seriously, some of them were friends of mine. You know, you don't always know who's a friend of yours. And the problem of Galatians is still with us.

Teachings of John Nelson Darby of the Plymouth Brethren. So I knew right away where it's coming from and who's involved. And I want you all to know, so if you run into it, you heard it here. The men who were proposing it were once pre-tribulational. They are attacking individual friends of mine who are pre-tribulational, including Dr. Paul Wilkinson. However, they made a big mistake. Why? Because Paul Wilkinson doesn't consider himself to be a pastor. He's just a layman who loves the Word of God. He's also well-educated. He also did a doctorate on the life and teaching of John Nelson Darby. It's now considered by scholars everywhere as the most important statement on John Nelson Darby. Why is this true? Because John Nelson Darby influenced C.I. Scofield, the attorney, who couldn't reconcile all the post-tribulational viewpoints, and John Nelson Darby helped him to see pre-tribulational thinking is the message of the Bible. It's incredible. I received 24 rebuttals to pre-tribulationalism, all of which are wrong. And I sat there and I said, boy, this is going to be an interesting fight. And I want nothing to do with it. So I wrote him the letter back and said, I never knew who John Nelson Darby was or is. He's already to glory, of course. I didn't know about him when I became a pre-tribulationalist. And also, I didn't know anything about the Research Center on Pre-Trib Views in Dallas, Texas every year. I said, I didn't know any of it. I never knew one author who authored pre-tribulationalism. The only one I looked at was Jesus Christ, my Lord. Period. And sent it back. And they all know that's my way of saying, don't count on me to argue with you. But I have a feeling I'll need to explain it to you on the way up. Anyway. But this is huge, and it's affecting my pastor friends big time. It's vicious, it's ugly, it's hostile, it's unbelievable. Why would people be upset with me because I think I'm going to be out of here soon? Oh, by the way, there is no answer but the word of Jesus Christ, my Lord, as to whether we're pre-tribulationists. It's in Revelation 5, verse 9 and 10. They sang a new song. He has redeemed us, says King James and New King James and the Geneva Bible. All the rest of the Bible translations change the word us to them or they, et cetera, because they are post-tribs. So what is the true answer? There are 24 passages in Greek manuscripts on Revelation 5, verse 9 and 10. 23 of them read us. The only one that doesn't is Codex Alexandrinus. And verse 10 of Revelation 5, from the lips of my Lord, is also in chapter 1 of Revelation, verse 6. And there's no argument. It's us! The 24 elders are singing a song of redemption. Jesus paid it all, and all to him we owe. Amen. There'll be more coming. Let the fights begin.

0: 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We're continuing our study through Galatians, and today we're in chapter 1 for the conclusion of David's message, Called by Grace. And just before he returns for the final thoughts for today, Matt's here, and together we want to tell you about a couple of great resources that will help you go even deeper into God's Word.
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0: Yes, the greatest gift of all. Wow. The eternal blessing of salvation. Are we grateful?
1: Amen. Yes, we are. Yes, we are. You know, it reminds me of a favorite hymn here at Hope for Today, Grace Greater Than Our Sin.
0: You can hear it, yeah.
1: Oh, yeah. Because grace manifested in the gospel is prominently detailed in Paul's epistle to the Galatians.
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2: Lord, we know that Bible teachers and speakers in our day have succumbed to the seduction and deception of the enemy over and over again. We don't know how to reach them except to preach about deception. 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We want to know what the Bible says, the whole Bible and nothing but the Bible. Lord, open our hearts and our minds as we continue to study this wonderful book of the Apostle Paul under the inspiration of the Holy Spirit. I pray, Lord, that everyone listening to this series may be alerted by the Spirit of God to the truth of the true gospel of Jesus Christ. Thank you, Lord, for what you're going to do. In the blessed name of our Lord Yeshua, we pray. And all God's people said.
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5: 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Help me, I can't see. What are you gonna do? And do the next thing. Answer the bell. Round 7, I don't know, I lost track. And I just stood, I didn't know what I was doing. I just stood in the mouth of that alley and I yelled at the top of my voice, follow the sound of my voice. Follow the sound of my voice. There's light this way. Come to the light. Come to the light. Follow the light.
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7: The serpent that honors God. That's next on today's Creation Moment. And now, here's our Creation Moment host, Ian Taylor.
8: When you are a small animal whose diet could injure or even kill you, eating can be positively dangerous. That danger increases if you belong to a family of animals that normally takes minutes or even hours to swallow your victim. The adult Texas thread snake is only about 6 or 8 inches long and a little thicker than a strand of spaghetti, and it has a jaw unlike any other creature. It eats ants, ants that could seriously injure or kill it. As you may know, snakes generally take several minutes or even hours to swallow their food as they slowly stretch their jaw around their prey. But this method wouldn't work for the thread snake. Its lunch would have killed it by the time it was swallowed. So the thread snake has a lower jaw filled with teeth and a hinge in the middle. As the lower jaw hinges in and out several times a second like a swinging door, ants disappear into the snake in the blink of an eye. Thus, they are able to down dozens of ants a minute. The Texas thread snake is more than a witness to God's wise design. Its unique jaw structure is essential to its survival. If evolution is true, the Texas thread snake would have become extinct during the millions of years it waited around for evolution to find a solution to its problem. In addition, since there is no other vertebrate with a jaw like the Texas thread snake, what could it have evolved from? Unlike the serpent in the Garden of Eden, the thread snake truly bears witness to God's greatness.
9: 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And be sure to join us next time for another Creation Moment.
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16: Hey, good morning, everybody. This is Pastor Alfredo Merrill, and our guest for this show, Pastor Brennan DeForest.
17: Good morning.
16: This is Rebel Religion, the news. And I'm going to say this up front because we read a lot of comments on the last show from people. And basically, some of the comments we got said they were negative. And they said, oh, you guys, in your biblical perspective, we were talking about the Lindsay Clancy case and a few other topics this last week. And we now post Rebel Religion, the news, on Facebook, the podcast. We're on the radio show, which is KKXX. And you can hear that on the radio, AM and FM. And then now you can see clips on Instagram and also YouTube. We have a YouTube channel, Rebel Religion, the news. So why am I telling you all this? Because there's different ways you guys can view. If you missed a radio show, you can see the Opus clips, which is on Instagram. You can go to... Okay, now I'm telling you this because this is a biblical perspective, folks. Mm-hmm. This is current events, news events, that we talk about from a biblical perspective. Mm-hmm. We take today's news, current events, and we talk about them from the biblical perspective viewpoint. The interesting thing about this is that there's a lot of people out there, Pastor, that are not believers. They just happen to come upon, they look up a topic on YouTube, and our show comes up. Have you seen some of the clips?
17: Great,
16: up? You have an Instagram account?
17: Yeah, oh yeah.
16: Oh, great. I'll do Instagram, I'll do X, I will not do TikTok.
17: No. I don't have a TikTok.
16: I don't have a TikTok either. I said the big thing about this is that what we're hitting upon now are people that comment because they don't have the biblical perspective. Mm-hmm. And that's fine. That's okay. I'm all right with that. Matter of fact, I would welcome people that are not believers in Christ.
17: Absolutely,
16: to at least be open up, objective, and now that's a large opening, but let me tell you why. Is because people that are against the show in our commentary, obviously they're non-believers, and so sometimes we will talk about, well, what will it take for people to at least be open to discussing the biblical perspective?
17: Yeah, yeah. Mm-hmm.
16: You know, what we believe in is truth.
17: Yeah.
16: Frankly, it's truth whether we believe it or not.
17: That's true. Yeah.
16: That's true.
17: Yeah.
16: Okay. So here's what we want to talk about today. Last week, there was an article, believe it or not, on Newsweek.
17: Mm-hmm.
16: Okay. Now, Newsweek, back in the day when there used to be magazines and newspaper, Newsweek used to be a pretty cool a magazine. Time Magazine, Newsweek were kind of the two big ones. You remember those?
17: Early memories from the grocery store. Checkout line.
16: When you were a kid, you're right next to the National Enquirer.
17: That's right. Okay.
16: For people over 40, I guess. Okay, but they came out with an article, August 28, 2026, so you guys know we actually do research. And there's the article, Possible Jesus Tomb Matching Biblical Account Discovered. So I started looking at all these articles that have come out like in this last year. Mm-hmm. And I found another article that said Biblical Archaeological Discoveries in 2026. And they had it in 2025, 2024. So I started thinking, well, as I read this article, it says, archaeologists found evidence of an ancient burial ground and cultivated landscape beneath Jerusalem's Church of the Holy Sepulchre, which is, frankly, I'll tell you the truth, is old news, because we've known this for quite some time.
17: Mm-hmm.
16: But they now connect it to the burial tomb of Jesus Christ. They found evidence, and one of them was interesting that there wasn't a garden too far away.
17: Right, yep.
16: And you've been there.
17: Mm-hmm. Yeah.
16: So here's the angle, and I'll let the pastor kind of give it the views on this. They consistently find biblical archaeological evidence supporting the facts of the Bible mm-hmm. as a historical document, mm-hmm. which isn't just one book. It's 66 books, like 40 different authors.
17: Yep, yep.
16: All right, so let's just talk about this article. You've been there. Mm-hmm. So can you describe this to us?
17: The Church of the Holy Sepulchre, it's beautiful. You know, it's owned by probably Orthodox Christians there. You walk up one space, and that's where Mount Calvary was, Golgotha, you know. And you can touch the place of Jesus' cross. And then you walk back down, and there's this kind of church-like building, but it's very small. And you go in there, and that's the sepulcher where he was laid, the tomb.
16: Right.
17: And you can do whatever you want. Have a few minutes to yourself. Depending on what time of day you go, there may be nobody there, or there may be hundreds of people there. It all matches the biblical account of, you know, in the, there was the Mount Calvary, and then, you know, right there in that same place was a garden and a tomb. And underneath all of that, kind of in the bedrock, there's evidence of an earthquake that took place around 30 AD.
16: Right.
17: Right.
16: Exactly.
17: And then other rocks that make it look like a skull. So you can kind of see the skull shape of Golgotha.
16: Yeah. And I've never been there. I had a chance to go several years ago. But, you know, unfortunately, my wife is confined to a wheelchair. And that area is not really conducive. Lots of stairs and things. We wouldn't be able to get there. Yeah. But I've done enough research to know what this is about. Now, here's the interesting thing about this, is that I started thinking, okay, as I read this article, and you can look at it, it's on Newsweek, just type in a possible Jesus tomb matching, okay? And they start talking about the accuracy of the area and the accuracy of the dating and the garden and the tomb, which actually wasn't a tomb prepared for Jesus.
17: Right, yeah.
16: It was Joseph
17: Arimathea. Yeah.
16: Right, and so... and it all matches the biblical prophecy of where Jesus would be buried.
17: Yeah.
16: They say, quote, the Gospel of John says a garden stood near the site of the crucifixion. Now in the place where he was crucified there was a garden. And in the garden, a new sepulcher. Sepulcher, is that right?
17: Okay. Sepulcher, yeah.
16: Sepulcher.
17: Yeah, sounds right.
16: Whereat was never a man had been laid. Okay. Mm-hmm. New, never been used. Yep. Okay, mm-hmm. Great. Now, here's the kind of the big angle I want to go through. As I'm reading these different articles, I found another article on Bible Archaeology Report, top 10 discoveries related to Jesus. Now, the first part of the show, I just want to talk about things that they've found. Second part of the show, I want to think, why don't people believe? All right.
17: Right?
16: Historical Jesus of Nazareth is well attested. Now, here's the thing. There are numerous historical records that support the Bible and the accuracy mm-hmm. that are not from the Bible.
17: Right, yeah.
16: Can you explain some of those?
17: Jesus showing up in the works of Josephus,
16: yes,
17: or Tacitus, or Pliny the Elder writing a letter to his nephew Pliny the Younger about the Christians. That's about the Christian church.
16: Yes.
17: Yeah. Yeah.
16: Yeah. There is an example. I'm glad you mentioned Joseph, Josephus Flavius. And here's the point. I'm going to read quickly through the multiple proof, basically, mm-hmm. of Christ and the accuracy of the Bible. But I just want to say, people say, well, I don't believe in the Bible. There is mm-hmm. no Jesus. Okay, well, let me tell you something here, folks. For example, there was Thallus, Mara Bar Cephrion of Phlegon, Sertorius, Lucian of Samosata, Celsus, all reference Jesus, Josephus Flavius, Pliny the Younger, the Jewish Talmud,
17: that's right.
16: The Roman writings right. mm-hmm. that have nothing to do. You can actually take the account of Christ's life, his birth, life, ministry, burial, mm-hmm. resurrection, and the following of disciples that claimed he was God mm-hmm. without using biblical text mm-hmm. whatsoever.
17: Right. Yeah.
16: So there should be no doubt that Jesus existed. I'll have a big question after this. They found a boat in Galilee that matches mm-hmm. the type of boats. They found synagogues in the hometown of Mary Magdalene that are descriptive of the Bible, the pool of Siloam,
17: yeah.
16: Siloam,
17: mm-hmm. yep.
16: Basically where Jesus healed a blind man. It's mentioned in the Bible. There's actually context and text around that, identifying it. Jacob's well.
17: Yeah.
16: The famous, built by Jacob. Yeah. The temple in Jerusalem, that steps, signs, and stones described in the Bible where Jesus walked.
17: I mean, famously, the Wailing Wall or the Western Wall, that's the remains of the temple from Jesus' time, right?
16: True. Yeah. Now, can you explain what an ossuary is?
17: An ossuary, it's kind of like a bone box. So people were placed in a tomb. They'd lay there for about a year. Then somebody would go in. By now, the skin and everything's kind of become dust. So everything gets dusted into an ossuary box.
16: Yes.
17: Yeah.
16: Now, the reason why I'm saying that is because there's been a couple of these found. Mm-hmm. One of them was Caiaphas. Now, Caiaphas was the high priest who presided over the trial of Jesus. Well, they now have his bone box, basically.
17: Yep.
16: Also, very famously, a few years ago, there was an ossuary that was discovered that had the bones or remains of James.
17: Right, yeah, yeah.
16: And actually, there was an inscription that said...
17: James, the son of Joseph.
16: Yeah, yeah.
17: Joseph. I've seen that in the Jewish Museum, Israel Museum, whatever it is.
16: You saw it?
17: Yeah.
16: Mm-hmm. Wow.
17: Yeah.
16: And then there's the Pilate stone. Now, the Pilate stone is interesting.
17: Yeah.
16: The Pilate stone is actually a stone with inscriptions on it that confirms Pontius Pilate was the mm-hmm. prefect of Judea.
17: Mm-hmm.
16: They actually describe his rule in that area.
17: Yeah.
16: In addition to gospel accounts, they unearthed a Caesarea Maritima in 1961. Mm-hmm. Revealed a limestone block inscribed the dedication to Tiberius Caesar from Pontius Pilate, and prefect of Judea.
17: And Pilate, he was kind of a missing link. There wasn't like a lot of evidence of there being Pilate. And then they find this rock, this stone inscribed with Pilate's name. And so it's all coming together.
16: It's all coming together, folks. And this is stuff that I'm telling you, I'm excited about. And there's a point in the second half. We're actually going to talk about why do people dismiss this? They're so against the Bible. Like, oh, it's fake. You know, I've heard
17: right.
16: that.
17: Yeah.
16: All right.
17: Yeah.
16: And then last couple of things. They did find the heel bone of a crucified man in Israel with a nail through
17: it. Like a spear through it, yeah.
16: Yes.
17: Yeah.
16: And they dug up several tombs. Now, the reason why this is important, because a lot of people said back in those days, they didn't really... crucify people.
17: Oh, right, yeah.
16: That they would build mass burials,
17: mm-hmm, yeah,
16: you know, holes in the ground and throw people in there.
17: Right.
16: But there's actually proof of how they would crucify people. Yeah.
17: The heel bone is the evidence of that there were crucifixions going on.
16: Absolutely. Yeah. We talked about the tomb. And the other one is the Nazareth inscription, a first century edict pronouncing the death penalty for anyone caught stealing bodies from tombs. Now, folks, I don't know how much you would know. If you're an unbeliever, let me explain this to you. A lot of the opposition to Christ's resurrection is they must have stole his body.
17: Yeah.
16: They had to have stolen his body. We're going to talk about this when we get back. But what happened? Why did they come up with the law that you're not allowed to steal bodies? All right. That's a Rebel Religion in the News, folks. We're going to return back in just a couple of minutes. Don't go away.
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16: Hey, welcome back to Rebel Religion in the News. Listen, I'll tell you up front again, for those that missed the beginning, this is current news and events from a biblical perspective. If you're not a believer, it's interesting for you to listen to. It'd be a great conversation, not a debate, just a conversation about why people may believe a secular worldview and why some people accept the biblical perspective and view. So we were talking about all this archaeological evidence and findings that support the accuracy of the Bible. We left off on the Nazareth inscription. It's an edict from Caesar inscribed on a marble slab from Caesar, folks. A marble slab imposes a death penalty in Israel for anyone caught moving bodies from tombs, specifically sepulcher-sealing tombs. Now, I'm sure you know this, but can you explain this to people, why this is important?
17: I mean, so, you know, that the theory that went around was the disciples stole his body from the tomb.
16: Yes.
17: That, I mean, Matthew ends with them coming up with that explanation. But that would have been illegal, so the disciples would have been arrested for stealing from the tomb. And yet, nobody ever arrested the disciples for doing that. So.
16: That's right.
17: Jesus must have been raised from the tomb.
16: Yeah. It's sometimes evidence isn't what you find. It's what you don't find.
17: Exactly.
16: Sometimes.
17: Yeah. Yeah. Absolutely.
16: Yeah. Have you ever seen, there's a kind of a mocking news, the Babylon Bee.
17: Oh, yeah. Mm-hmm.
16: And they put out a video, I believe it was them. Correct me if I'm wrong. And they put out a video of the disciples, basically, obviously not the real disciples, but they put out like a mockumentary. It's the disciples sitting around after Jesus was crucified and he's in the tomb. And basically Peter stands up and says, I got this great idea. We're gonna steal the body and we're gonna tell people he rose from the dead. And all the disciples go, yeah, woo, great idea. We're gonna show people. And then he said, well, why would we do that? Oh, it's because it'll prove Jesus rose from the dead. And then he goes, Now, what's going to happen to us? Like John says, what's going to happen to us? He goes, well, we're going to be chased down and we're going to be beaten. And everybody goes, yeah, that's a great idea. We're going to be chased for the rest of our lives. Now, we're going to die. You know, we're going to be crucified, stabbed, beheaded, stoned, you know, boiled in oil. Yep. What does it say, guys? Yep. Let's do it. Yay. And the mocking is they would never do that.
17: Right, right.
16: It would never do that.
17: Yeah.
16: Nobody in the right mind would come up and do that. So this law that was found on this tablet, an edict from Caesar, falls right in line with the evidence for Christ's resurrection.
17: Yeah. They wouldn't do that. They wouldn't go through all of those things if Jesus was still dead.
16: Right.
17: But because he's alive, because they wanted to get the proof and the truth of Jesus' death and resurrection out, that's why they were willing to be martyred in various ways.
16: For the rest of the show, we got a while left, but we want to talk about why after all this obvious evidence, and I watch a lot. I do want to be prepared for the show. I do read a lot. I watch news stories a lot. You name it: CNN, ABC, MS Now, Fox News, Newsmax, News Nation. You know what I say? I didn't say NBC or whatever, but I watch all the podcasts, everybody, for and against whether or not white people are believers or not. Because I just want to have the whole, viewpoints, right? And that's all I ask, is that people listen to our viewpoints without any kind of condemnation, but just have an open mind. And this is leading me to, why do people still refuse to see this type of evidence, actual proof? At the very least, the accuracy of the Bible, whether you believe Jesus is Savior, a God or not, why do people throw everything out the door? Why are people so convinced against the truth of the Bible?
17: I mean, is that not evidence of the truthfulness of all of this, that there are those people who are just so totally against it? But we have a Bible verse about this.
16: Yes.
17: Right. The things of God are folly to, you know, the children of man, or the things of God are folly to those who are perishing, right? So we know that we can present all the evidence, and you've done it to people and they still don't believe, and it's tough when that happens, but you know, that's what we can do, and we can present all the evidence and we can pray for people and we can just pray that the Holy Spirit works through some of that evidence.
16: Yeah, and part of the reason why I want this topic anyway is because as pastors, we talk to a lot of people. I talk to a lot of people that are believers, mm-hmm. former agnostic atheist.
17: Yeah.
16: And I've talked to people currently now that I still do that just I don't believe in the Bible. I don't believe in Jesus. And it's really nice when you have a discussion like this with people. And I don't want to debate people.
17: Right.
16: I just want to have a discussion. I just want to explain to people. And they say, well, I don't believe the Bible. It was written by men, which is probably the biggest thing we get.
17: True. Yeah. Yeah.
16: Have you heard that a lot?
17: Yeah. Mm-hmm.
16: Yeah. And it was written. Yeah. It was written by men over how many different years?
17: Right.
16: 45.
17: Thousands of years. Yeah.
16: Thousands of years. And 40 different authors, mm-hmm. 66 books. Mm-hmm. It's not one book. And they basically, it comes together. It'd be like me going up to 40 different people saying, okay, I want you guys to write a book.
17: Yeah.
16: And then we're going to put it all together and it's going to come out perfectly matched. It's going to flow with the same themes. Mm-hmm. It's impossible. I like having those kind of discussions with people. And I like bringing this stuff up. And then I can see kind of where their heart is.
17: Yeah.
16: Are they going to at least consider this mm-hmm. and come to the conclusion, okay, the Bible is historically accurate.
17: Yeah.
16: You can do that without saying, and I believe in Jesus Christ, my Lord and Savior.
17: Right.
16: That's the ultimate goal.
17: Mm-hmm. Yeah.
16: But how would you approach that? I mean, the people that would still deny this.
17: Yeah, people that are still denying this, you know, I would look for even more evidence. I would really listen to, ask them what's their hang up on things still.
16: What prevents you from...
17: Yeah, what prevents?
16: At least acknowledging the truth.
17: Exactly, yeah, yeah. Yeah. And then, you know, when I find out what their hang up still is, you know, pray about that and see what I can do to fill in the gaps, I guess.
16: That's a great point, fill in the gaps. When I talk to people and we have these kind of discussions that are respectful mm-hmm. and just conversations, disagreements and agreements, it always, almost mostly, I'll just say 80%, there's an anger past, an angered past.
17: Mm, yeah.
16: Something happened mm-hmm. that, well, God didn't answer prayer.
17: Right.
16: This happened to me. Yeah. I didn't grow up in a good atmosphere.
17: Yeah.
16: If my somebody died at a young age, there's some tragedy, something that makes them angry at a God they refuse to accept. I'm not even saying not believe in.
17: Right.
16: I'm saying they refuse to accept.
17: Yeah.
16: So is that a big angle that you've ever seen?
17: Yeah. Definitely, yeah,
16: yeah. Yeah, and those are tough to overcome. Mm-hmm. All I would really want is for anybody listening, even on our podcasts and the clips that we use, at least be open to considering. I will consider your arguments, absolutely. Mm-hmm. But it's always this vitriol and anger that's presented.
17: Mm-hmm. Yeah.
16: And I will apologize on behalf of any person that stated they were a Christian that came in a convicting, angry, you know, you're going to hell kind of a way. Mm-hmm. You know, there's ways to present what happens when we refuse the gospel without being... We want people's hearts changed.
17: Yeah.
16: Do you believe you can debate somebody to Jesus? I don't think so.
17: No, right? Even apologetics is sometimes... That's what we're talking about here a lot.
16: Yes.
17: Apologetics of the Bible. And, you know, that's always a doorway... But, I mean, what's going to change lives is the good news that Jesus Christ died and rose for you, right?
16: Yes, yes.
17: Yes. Yeah.
16: So before we close, we got a couple minutes left, maybe a minute. I saw this picture one time of all this evidence for the Bible as it was built on a bridge over a deep chasm. Mm-hmm. And there was some people that would walk to the bridge, and there was this space, like a step to the other side. Mm-hmm. And... some people would take that leap to get the other mm-hmm. side safely, while other people were falling off that bridge.
17: Wow.
16: And it was a kind of a view of, no matter how much evidence and archaeology that comes up showing the accuracy of the Bible, no matter how much you could talk to somebody, it's always going to be a leap of faith, a step of faith to accepting the truth of the gospel.
17: Right.
16: And that's all we would ask people. Have a decent conversation. Even the Bible says, and help me with the quote on this one, but... we are to present gently the reason for our faith.
17: Right. Yeah. Yeah. Yeah. With hope and.
16: So I like the fact if you listen to the show, please share it on. You have YouTube, a podcast. Just type in Rebel Religion in the News. There is KKXX Facebook site. Now there's Instagram. Just type in Rebel Religion in the News, and I'm also working on getting us on X. We will stay away from TikTok, anything like that. But you know, I I was watching some videos of where people get their news from in the younger generation. And I'm talking about, let's say, teens to 20s, yeah, early 30s.
17: Younger than me.
16: Well, how old are you now?
17: I guess, yeah, you said 30s.
16: You're 30s,
17: yeah.
16: You're good.
17: I'm good, yeah.
16: You're in the young range. People were asking the people on the street that were doing polls, do you believe in Jesus? Do you believe in the Bible? And, you know, where do you get your news from? Overwhelmingly amount of teenagers and 20-somethings, let's say early 30s, they said X, which is weird.
17: Crazy.
16: Because X is actually an opinion social media. They may have posts, you know, links to news stories,
17: right, yeah,
16: but they're so skewed and slanted,
17: yeah,
16: that I would stay away from it. I would stay away from getting my news, yeah, from just one source. People, I would challenge you, for those of you that would consider themselves non-believers, search around different news sites. Mm-hmm. The Bible is a wonderful thing. At the very least, consider it to be historical, yeah, records based on these articles.
17: And the Holy Spirit will help you convict you of the truth, right?
16: Yeah. Great point. Yeah. Well, thank you for listening or watching. We're going to, as always, as Jerry would say, you know what, go to church. Say your prayers. Be open. Visit a church just to find out. If you're an unbeliever, just,
17: yeah,
16: go,
17: yeah,
16: to hopefully a true Bible church. Can you explain your church name and time?
17: Redeemer Evangelical Lutheran Church, 750 Moss Avenue, 10 a.m. Sundays.
16: And Rock of Life Fellowship here in Chico, 10 a.m. on Sundays. God bless you all, and Jesus loves you. Mm-hmm.
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26: King Charles's religious role is now described in the Sovereign Grant Annual Report as protecting the, quote, space for faith within the multi-faith nation, replacing previous language identifying him as a defender of the faith. 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Please pray for Great Britain and pray for PJI as we strive to keep America from abandoning its Christian heritage.
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30: When God gives me a job to do, I fight two enemies, fear and discouragement. I'm afraid to start because I might fail. When I do attempt it, I sometimes get discouraged because the job is harder or takes longer than I think it should. God's answer to fear and discouragement is the assurance of his never-failing presence. Be strong and courageous, God told Joshua. Do not be terrified. Do not be discouraged, for the Lord your God will be with you wherever you go. When God spoke these words, Moses was dead, and Joshua had taken his place as leader of the children of Israel. God knew that as the new leader, Joshua would experience both fear and depression. But God told him, no matter where you go, no matter what you experience, I will be with you. I will never leave you. God gave a similar promise to the nation of Judah. When you pass through the waters, I will be with you. they will not sweep over you. When you walk through the fire, you will not be burned. Remember, God doesn't say if you pass through the waters or if you pass through the fire. It's a given that we will have these experiences. But God does say that you will not go through these experiences alone. He will be with you. They will not be disastrous, for He knows how much we can bear, and He will not let the water drown us or the fire burn us up. When you are fearful or discouraged, what a comfort it is to have a friend who spends time with you and has words of encouragement for you. How much more reassuring is it for you to know that not merely a human friend, but the Almighty God Himself, who loves you so dearly, is with you in those experiences. That makes all the difference in the world.
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0: 26 Bible reading plan with us. Today we're reading Daniel 10 through 12. I hope you're ready for a fast-paced ride. We're going to hear highlights from a quarter century of ministry. I think you'll come away challenged to say yes, Lord, to anything God is calling you to do. Let's start with that first episode of Revive Our Hearts. Bob Lapine, the co-host of Family Life Today, introduced listeners to Nancy.
1: What is on your heart? What do you hope God will accomplish through the ministry he's called you to?
2: You know, Bob, when the Lord saved me when I was 4 years of age, he called me to himself. He gave himself to me. I gave myself to him. And my whole life has been the developing of that love relationship with the Lord Jesus. That's something that I find very few professing believers really enjoy and experience to the extent that I think God intends. So my burden for years has been to let women know what there is in Christ, the riches of our inheritance in Christ, the implications of the gospel for our lives. What does it mean that Christ died for us, that he loves us, that we belong to him? And my burden has been to call women to experience and to enjoy the fullness, the abundant life that Christ promised us.
3: Our very freedom came under attack in a series of deliberate and deadly terrorist acts.
0: Right away, it became clear that women needed solid biblical teaching. We watched in shock as airplanes struck targets in a terrorist attack. To help women take their fear to the Lord, Nancy offered a series called A Biblical Response to America's Tragedy. She taught from Psalm 46, which says, "God is our refuge and strength, a helper who is always found in times of trouble.
4: Therefore, we will not fear, though the earth gives way, though the mountains be moved into the heart of the sea, though its waters roar and foam, though the mountains tremble at its swelling."
0: Nancy's teaching from Psalm 46 had a huge effect on Connie Douglas when she went through a life-threatening health crisis.
5: It just built my faith so much, and it cheered me on in the depths of very, very big unknowns.
4: Yes, there are storms. Yes, there are troubles. Yes, there are disasters. Yes, there are earthquakes and tsunamis and kingdoms raging and tottering and all these things talked about in this passage. But as you read the psalm, the thing that just grips your attention is that God's at the center of it all. He's not absent. He's there. He's in the middle of it all.
5: Oh, it just fortified me. It encouraged me. It built me up.
4: Our security in times of turmoil is found in God and God alone.
0: Let's move to 2002, when Nancy released the book Brokenness, The Heart God Revives.
2: Proud people focus on the failures of others, but broken people are overwhelmed with a sense of their own spiritual need.
6: And I thought pride was just being arrogant.
0: This is Jackie Hill Perry.
6: She talked about pride in the most subtle, discreet ways that I didn't know existed, and it humbled me.
0: In 2003, Nancy released the book Surrender, The Heart God Controls.
4: Whatever God calls us to, it's finding out what is the will of God for my life. And then just waving that white flag of surrender and saying, yes, Lord.
0: And over the past 25 years, we've returned to that phrase, yes, Lord, over and over. It had a huge effect on Monica Hall.
7: It's the white flag of surrender. You know, I surrender, Lord, whatever you're calling me to do. I'll say yes because, you know, she says you can't say no, Lord. That's impossible.
8: I listened to a clip on Nancy. She was talking about raising the white flags.
0: And after hearing that message, Beth Lowe just wanted to hear more.
8: And after the first few times that I listened, I couldn't stop.
9: I'd actually never heard of Revive Our Hearts or Nancy Lee DeMoss.
0: This is a listener named Gail.
9: And I was just kind of mindlessly listening. All of a sudden, I was truly convicted about my own sin.
0: Let's move to 2003.
2: I want to talk this week about a word that Andrew Murray called the most profound word in the Bible, holiness.
10: Nancy's been helping us develop a deeper understanding of what it means to be holy.
9: It just turned my life upside down. I knew I needed to go to my husband and ask him to forgive me.
10: The topic is fresh on her mind because she's just released a book called Holiness, The Heart God Purifies.
2: Father, I pray that you will restore in our hearts, in our minds, in our homes, in our churches, a sense of the splendor and the beauty

0: Let's move to 2005, when Nancy and Tim Grissom released the workbook, Seeking Him.
1: I did Seeking Him by Nancy Leigh DeMoss, and that was pretty life-changing.
0: This is Heather Pattenaud.
1: That pretty much picked me up and crushed me and then put me back together.
0: This is Kim Zollman.
2: Through that study, I needed to go back and seek forgiveness from people that I hadn't seen for years.
3: Do you need revival? And what exactly does that mean?
4: I thought I was doing pretty good.
0: In 2005, Nancy also began a one-minute short feature, also called Seeking Him.
3: Revival happens when God calls his people back to himself.
5: Don't forget that next week, there's a big change happening. The new and improved Revive Our Hearts will be a half hour long.
6: I'm Sherry Seidensticker, and I'm from Shakopee, Minnesota. I listen to Revive Our Hearts every morning, and it starts my day. And if I have a longer drive, I listen to them at least three times in the same morning to keep listening to the stories. I'm astounded by the things that I'm learning.
7: Keisha not only wanted to train other women, but she wanted to make sure she was sharing solid biblical truth with them.
3: That quest for biblical materials led her to Revive Our Hearts. It also caused her to realize her need to deal with bitterness and forgiveness in her own heart.
8: I didn't realize how much unforgiveness that I was harboring in my heart, specifically towards my father.
9: We will be offended. We will be wronged. It can't be avoided.
0: In 2006, Nancy released a book called Choosing Forgiveness.
9: But we release them not because they deserve it, but because of God's incredible grace.
8: I decided to be more open towards a relationship with my dad. It was as if one day the bitterness was removed and I was able to be open to receive him into my life. I felt a ton of weight lifted off my heart, lifted off my shoulders.
0: In 2008, Nancy and I co-wrote a book called Lies Young Women Believe and the Truth That Sets Them Free.
10: The study was amazing. My name is Ala, and I was the one who was supposed to teach the girls, but it taught me so many lessons that I was like, all right, so it kind of did the opposite of what I expected.
11: I was not allowed to go to a Protestant church.
0: Here's Alexandra Gilman.
11: You know, at a tender age of 13, like, my heart was just so hungry for Jesus. And the fact that I had Nancy's speaking available, and that introduced me to people like John Piper.
12: Wimpy theology makes wimpy women.
0: In 2008, Revive Our Hearts held the very first True Woman Conference.
13: We began to hear about a group of women that was wanting to come to that event from the Dominican Republic.
0: That group was led by Laura Gonzalez and Patricia Saladin.
14: There started in me a very strong desire to put this in Spanish, not only to the 100 women that came from the DR, but to every Spanish-speaking woman in the world.
15: The Creator fashioned the two sexes differently, and this is a fact that we dare not overlook or trivialize.
11: Well, Mary Cassian.
15: God created us. He created us male and female. And that's not inconsequential. That means something.
16: When I went to True Woman 08, God really pressed on my heart that he wanted me to teach the women the word and get them into the word.
0: Here's a women's ministry leader named Tracy.
16: Before the True Woman Conference, I really had a lot of anger and bitterness that I didn't know was there. And it was directed towards my husband and ultimately towards God, because I was wore out and exhausted and I just was a little angry and bitter. Going to True Woman 08 was really when God showed me that anger. Actually, it was the 30-day preparation leading up to it where he really broke my heart and revealed the sin that was in my life and showed me how to love and respect my husband again and to have a desire to do ministry out of pure motives and not out of obligation.
15: And I needed to come home and make things right.
0: This is Kim Zollman.
15: Not only with my husband, but I also made sure that my kids were there as I apologized and said, I have given you the wrong picture of what a woman, a biblical woman, is supposed to be in a home.
0: Okay, let's move to 2009.
17: I'm Haley Ryan, and I'm from Lawrence, Kansas. I've walked through a lot of different health struggles over the last couple of years and specifically went to Revive Our Hearts continuously, just searching for truth, trying to make sense of how to understand what it would look like to live a life with a chronic autoimmune disease and medical bills and insurance I didn't understand. And so I would just comb the depths of Revive Our Hearts
9: every day the Lord loads us down with benefits. So if he's gracing us and giving us gifts every day, he's giving us new mercies every day, doesn't it seem that our gratitude should be daily?
5: When you visit reviveourhearts.com, make sure to get more information about Nancy's new book, Choosing Gratitude, Your Journey to Joy.
17: Really, Choosing Gratitude? And then I read through Choosing Gratitude and realize it really had set me free from so much bitterness I feel like I could have experienced as a result of health struggles.
9: Now, that doesn't mean that things are always going well at all times. From our human vantage point, it doesn't mean that circumstances are always to our liking or always comfortable or easy or convenient. The psalmist says, as an act of my will, I will bless the Lord at all times.
0: Sierra Dierking was in the middle of reading Choosing Gratitude when she experienced a medical emergency. Doctors had to amputate her arms and legs.
18: Nancy talks about how gratitude is a life preserver. It keeps you from drowning.
9: Continually, forever, giving thanks to the Lord.
0: This is Elena Thomas.
19: Going to the True Woman Conference in 2010 was really life-changing for me.
0: Kay Arthur spoke that year.
20: Women play a pivotal role, not only in the times in which we live, but in the future of a nation.
0: It had a huge effect on Monica Hall.
21: I was in a very dry place, a hard place, and it just filled me up. And I went home and just probably my husband and I probably sat on the couch for 2 hours with me just spilling out everything that God had done at that conference. And so, yeah, went back in 2012.
22: Welcome to Indianapolis and True Woman 2012. You excited to be here?
23: I didn't want to go. Pretty much everybody knew that I didn't want anything to do with God.
0: Brooke Boyer will never forget attending True Woman in 2012.
23: Johnny Erickson Tata got on stage, and she sang Amazing Grace.
24: Amazing grace, how sweet.
23: That just kind of hit me. Somebody who went through so much, you know, had so much happen to her, and yet she still believed that God loved her. I just said, God, I can't do this anymore. I'm so empty, and I have such this heavy weight on me, and I just need you, and come save me.
25: The first time I was introduced to biblical womanhood was through Nancy's ministry.
0: Jackie Hill Perry.
25: When I was 20. Didn't even know it was a thing. I just was like, I know I don't know how to be a woman.
5: Nancy Lee DeMoss and Mary Cassian have co-written a new workbook that takes you to the Bible to discover God's unique purpose for women. 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
26: And like the first week, I was blown away.
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30: Parece que en todas las lenguas y en todas las culturas.
0: Andrea Baker remembers that day.
31: I remember too when they say, oh, we're going to do this every day. And I was, oh, this is amazing.
32: Long ago, at many times and in many ways, God spoke to our fathers by the prophets. But in these last days, he has spoken to us by his son.
33: Praise God for people like Nancy Lee DeMoss who take us back to where we need to go every time. The Word, the Word, the Word.
0: Here's what stood out to Janet Parshall at True Woman 14.
33: When Nancy did over 240 verses right through the scripture of who Jesus was, I stood there and I've read the Word, I know the Word, but I listened to her talk and I thought, it's all about him.
32: He is the radiance of the glory of God and the exact imprint of his nature.
0: And in 2015, we celebrated the marriage between Nancy Lee DeMoss and Robert Wolgemuth.
32: God's calling for my life, and it's been a sweet one, has been to serve him as a single woman. Now God's saying, I have a different assignment for you. My heart was to say, yes, Lord, as a single woman. My heart is to say, yes, Lord, as a married woman. It's a calling.
1: I, Robert, take you, Nancy, to be my wife.
2: I, Nancy, take you, Robert, to be my husband.
1: I joyfully and graciously receive you as God's gracious gift.
2: I pledge to you my tenderness.
1: I promise to love you, to cherish you, and to shepherd you as Christ loves, cherishes, and shepherds his church, as long as we both shall live.
0: This is Vonette Wright.
3: I believe that it's time when we as women begin to be very serious about praying.
0: Rosalind Hickman shared Vonette's burden.
4: It's like God is saying, now is the time. And I don't mean just pray, I mean cry out.
32: That's why I'm issuing an urgent call for women to join us in Indianapolis for True Woman 16, Cry Out.
6: Women, where are you?
0: Here's spoken word artist Blair Lynn.
6: Stop whatever you are doing, for it is time to pray. 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It is time to weep.
0: In 2017, Nancy released her book, Adorned, Living Out the Beauty of the Gospel Together. The messages from the Revive 17 conference were all based on the book, Adorned.
32: My prayer is that every one of us would have people who would name us and say, she hung out with me, she loved me, she shared Christ with me.
0: A woman named Mercy heard one of those messages.
7: And I had heard on the radio through Revive Our Hearts, Susan Hunt speaking, and she said, older women, you need to invest into younger women's lives.
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0: Here's Tessa Mackey.
11: When the marriage first fell apart, it was that summer Nancy had written the You Can Trust God to Write Your Story.
32: He is the one who is crowned in this time of coronavirus or cancer or whatever other kind of flood you may be facing.
0: This is Anne Janelle McClure, a missionary to Brazil.
12: The pandemic happened and I was in Brazil. I didn't leave my home for like 40 days.
0: Don't we all remember those days? Early in the pandemic, I had the opportunity to join a community of listeners every day, along with hosts Aaron Davis, Portia Collins, Alejandra Sleeman, and Robin McKelvey. We co-hosted a live video cast called Grounded.
13: We're so glad you're with us today for a dose of hope and perspective.
12: And I started on day three watching Grounded and didn't miss a day after that. And my kids knew, okay, Mom's listening to Grounded. We need to leave her alone right now.
32: Coronavirus is not king. Cancer is not king. Christ is king. As we got Robert's cancer diagnosis, we looked at each other and we said, heaven rules.
0: That phrase, heaven rules, sustained Robert and Nancy through his cancer diagnosis and COVID. And it's the name of the book Nancy released in 2022.
32: You know, in over 45 years of ministry, I have never been more excited about something, a project, an undertaking, than I am about the wonder of the Word. I've spent the past 2 years teaching through the Bible, cover to cover. It's being translated into multiple languages.
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5: just before Robert got sick, and as I was preparing to move on in chapter 40, we had to push pause.
9: Well, friend, I have to begin today with some heartbreaking news. Our friend, Nancy's husband, Robert Wolgemuth, has gone home to be with the Lord. He went into the hospital on Christmas Eve, 2025.
5: When I come back to the microphone, whenever that is, the next verses I will speak on, Isaiah 40. Comfort, comfort my people, says your God.
17: I first learned about Revive Our Hearts during the lowest point in my life so far. And I listened to Nancy for hours.
5: It's not us. It's not our organizations. It's not our programs. It's not our words that comfort broken hearts and that heal lifelong wounds. It is Christ and His Word.
18: 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And so now you've influenced three generations of my family, and now the people that we're ministering to in Portugal are being influenced too. So just thank you so much for investing in all of us.
0: Oh, what a joy to reflect on the last 25 years together. God has been so faithful. 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
19: This is Shauna on Johnny Erickson Tada Sharing Hope. This week, we've been talking about chronic pain and how we can live with it and the providence of God. And Johnny, you've often said, and you've even written, that suffering and pain can only be understood and embraced in light of eternity.
20: Oh, that is so right. And I would add that you can only rejoice in your pain and suffering as you view it all from that eternal perspective.
19: Yes.
20: If we want to experience joy, we've got to look at pain from an end times point of view. You know, that glorious age when God will unfold His plan and we will actually see how pain served us on earth, how it chiseled away at pride and chipped away at our sin, always refining, always polishing the image of Christ in us. We will see how pain literally pushed us into the arms of Jesus because we had nowhere else to turn. Pain will reveal how Jesus drew near to us in our agony. We will look back and see that it was pain who showed us how fragile and brief life really was. We'll be grateful for how pain sandblasted us to the core and stripped away all those unnecessary temporary props. Best of all, we'll see how pain helped seal the bond between us and our union with Jesus Christ. From heaven's perspective, we will be amazed at how pain cultivated a closer, much more intimate communion with Jesus. And this intimate communion with Christ, produced in turn a heavenly joy in our earthly suffering. It was an unshakable joy that even helped us rejoice in our afflictions. You know, the kind of joy that bolstered us through the worst days of pain. Does that sound impossible? Well, not at all, because listen to this. Psalm 16 says that in God's presence, there's fullness of joy. So if pain pushes you into the presence of God, eventually there you will find fullness of joy. Oh, I could go on, but the point here is simply to show how pain only makes sense in light of heaven's perspective. It's why you will often hear me say, please don't waste your pain. Don't waste your suffering. Look at it from an end times perspective. For when you do, you can be, as 2 Corinthians 6:10 says, you could be sorrowful, yet always rejoicing. And when you trust God in your pain, joy does not deny your anguish. Joy merely interprets your pain through the lens of God's wise and loving purposes. I know that when I meditate on all the Bible promises that speak of no more sorrow or sighing, no more death, no more tears, no more disease, when I meditate on these things, my joy increases. I have joy in God himself, a heavenly gladness that rises from treasuring him above all things, no matter what the circumstances, even if it's great anguish and affliction. Oh, friend, these are the Bible truths that keep me going. These are the Bible promises assuring me that my pain fits. As hard as it is, it fits. It's not a mistake or an error in God's plan. It is perhaps his greatest tool when it comes to preparing me for heaven. And that's a fact to hold on to today if you struggle with chronic pain.
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4: If you don't want to take responsibility for your own problems, you don't have to anymore. 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
6: Okay, it says here I'm always depressed. Okay, I'll blame it on my mom and dad for making such strict rules.
21: Okay, my turn. It says I have a short temper with my wife and kids. It's my ancestry. All my relatives come from a country where everyone has a short temper. I'm off the hook.
4: And that's all there is to it. You just have to find someone else to blame and stay mad at them with the Blame Game.
22: Oh, no. I drew a responsibility card.
6: Oh, man.
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4: Oh, too bad. 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So come on, play the Blame Game.
6: It says I have a problem with never taking responsibility for my own faults. Wow, who am I going to blame that on?
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24: Remember the words of the Lord Jesus when he said, it is more blessed to give than it is to receive.
25: The Bible says, in humility, value others above yourselves. But Pastor Greg Laurie says our culture is out of step with that principle.
24: We live in a time where everyone has so much expectation. They expect everything to revolve around them, everyone to cater to them. And the Bible teaches the opposite. Hey, if you want to be a happy person, think of others before yourself.
26: This

0: Wouldn't it be a remarkable world if everyone tried to outgive one another? If we saw someone in need, we automatically took care of it. We were always looking for ways to help. But we don't live in a culture of givers. It seems like we live in a culture of takers. Well, today on A New Beginning, Pastor Greg Laurie helps us see how a spirit of generosity is part of the prescription for living a more meaningful life. We're considering the Apostle Paul's counsel about living in a way that honors God.
1: We're looking at Paul's words to the elders or leaders of Ephesus. This is the last time he would ever speak to them. So he's giving to them his final message and sum up what really matters in life. And he also compares the Christian to five different categories of people or pursuits and what we need to be thinking about as followers of Jesus. So let's pick it up, Acts 20, verse 17. When we landed at Miletus, he sent a message to the elders of the church of Ephesus, asking them to come and meet him. When they arrived, he declared, "You know, from the day I set foot in this province of Asia until now, I have done the Lord's work humbly and with many tears. I've endured the trials that came to me from the plots of the Jews. I never shrank back from telling you what you needed to hear, either publicly or in your homes. I have had one message for Jews and Greeks alike, the necessity of repenting from sin and turning to God and having faith in our Lord Jesus Christ. Now I'm bound by the Spirit to go to Jerusalem. I don't know what awaits me except that the Holy Spirit tells me in city after city that jail and suffering lay ahead. None of these things move me, nor do I count my life dear to myself, so that I may finish my race with joy and the ministry which I received from the Lord Jesus to testify to the gospel of the grace of God." Wow. Five categories Paul identifies that we are in, things that we're doing. First of all, Paul compares himself to a runner in a race. So I want to finish this race, he says, with joy. Not just finish the race, finish this with joy. So I've been running this race for over 50 years now. And I'm going to tell you a little secret. It is a joyful thing to serve God. I love it. Don't lose your joy. Number two, Paul compares himself to a steward. A steward. In verse 24, he says, "This ministry I've received from the Lord." So a steward owns little or nothing. They just serve their master. And it's very important to be reminded of the fact that everything you have has been given to you from God, right? Everything. The ability to breathe, that's a gift from God. The beat of your heart, that too is a gift from God. Your family is a gift from God. All of your resources, the roof you live under, the clothes you wear, those are all a gift from God. 1 Corinthians 6:20 says, "You're not your own. You are bought with a price. So glorify God in your body and in your spirit, which belong to God." So it's all come to me from the Lord. I'm just a steward. Everything I have is on loan from God. So I want to use it for his glory. Number three, Paul compares himself to a witness. So he's a steward. Now he's a witness. Verse 24, testifying of the grace of God. Testifying. So I'm a witness. So let's think about, maybe you see a fender bender and the police come and you're an eyewitness. So they interview you. What did you see? It's not my job to exaggerate or make stuff up or make it more interesting. And my job is actually just to tell the officer what I saw. And then if I'm called to give testimony in a court of law, it's very important that I tell the truth, because a person's future could be affected by what I say. So in the same way as a witness, an eyewitness, I'm testifying of what I have seen and what I know. It's interesting because it's implied in the original language to solemnly give witness. This is a serious thing. I am to declare God's truth to people even if it's not comfortable. And sometimes there are things we don't necessarily want to say, but we need to say because they're in the Bible, right? So we have to tell people the truth because we want them to get close to God, not be separated from him by some kind of sin. So we give testimony. John said, that which we have seen and heard, we declare to you that you may have fellowship with God. So we've seen and heard these things. But then Paul compares himself to a herald. A herald, verse 25, you know, I've gone among you preaching the kingdom of God and you'll see my face no more. So a witness talks about what has happened to him. In contrast, the herald tells others what the king has told him to tell. So I'm an eyewitness, but I'm also to herald it, to broadcast it, to proclaim it to others, not just be a good example, you want to do that, but to tell others how they too can become a follower of Jesus. Now, Paul says in verse 27, I've not shunned to declare to you the whole counsel of God. The job of a pastor is to teach the word of God. It's to feed the flock of God for the equipping of the saints for the work of the ministry. So my job is to teach the Bible, and that's why we do that here, and we've done that for so many years. Finally, point number 5, Paul compares himself to a watchman. Verse 26, I testify to you this day, I'm innocent of the blood of all men. What does it mean to be innocent of the blood of all men? Well, over in the book of Ezekiel, chapter 3, the Lord speaks to the prophet, and he says, I've appointed you as a watchman for Israel, same word, watchman, and when you receive a message from me, pass it on to the people immediately. If I warn the wicked, saying you're under the penalty of death, but if you fail to deliver this warning, they will die in their sins, and I will hold you responsible, demanding your blood for theirs. So when Paul says, I am innocent of the blood of all men, it simply means I've delivered the message as I've been told to. I've done the job God has given me to do. Now Paul gives us the motivation for doing all these things in verse 35 of Acts 20. Remember the words of the Lord Jesus when he said, it is more blessed to give than it is to receive. Oh, that's so true. You know, when you learn to be a generous person with everything that God gives you, God will bless you for it. This word blessed could also be translated happy. So another way to translate this is you'll be a happier person if you give instead of always wanting to receive. And we live in a time where everyone has so much expectation. They expect everything to revolve around them, everyone to cater to them. And the Bible teaches the opposite. Hey, if you want to be a happy person, do the opposite. Think of others before yourself. We have 3 basic things we can all give to God. They are talent, treasure, and time. First, you give your talent to the Lord. Everybody has talent, some kind of talent. And everybody has treasure, some measure of treasure. Those are your finances. And then your time. Every day you have time that you can invest serving the Lord or not. So we want to give those things over to him.
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2: 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Well, glad you're joining us today for Pastor Greg's message in the book of Acts called How to Live a Meaningful Life.
1: So let's recap and close. We're runners in a race. As verse 24 told us, Paul wanted to finish his race with joy in the ministry he received. We run to win. Number 2, we're stewards or servants. Our sole responsibility is to please and serve our master. Thirdly, we're witnesses, as in a court of law. We are to solemnly give witness, realizing the profound implications of our testimony. Fourthly, we're heralds. The herald, in contrast to a witness, tells the message the king has told him to declare. And finally, we're watchmen. We are to declare the truth of God to others. If you do these things, you will live a meaningful life. And the title of this message was How to Live a Meaningful Life. This was Paul's last message to these people. What if you were going to be giving your last message? What would you talk about? What would you focus on? I remember I asked Chuck Smith this question once. Chuck, if you were going to give one last message, what text would you speak on? He said, John 3:16. John 3:16, we all know that one, right? For God so loved the world, he gave his only begotten son. Whosoever believes in him shall not perish, but have everlasting life. So one day, you're going to give your final message. And I don't mean a sermon, but you'll say your final words. You'll declare to your family and loved ones that which mattered to you. One day, you're going to have your final meal. One day, you're going to have your final moment on planet Earth. What would your final message be? Billy Graham wrote a book called Nearing Home toward the end of his life. He was 94 when he wrote it. He went to heaven at the age of 99. We all thought he might make it to 100. He came just short of it. But in this interview for his book that he had written called Nearing Home, Billy said, quote, God doesn't want us to waste our latter years or spend them in superficial, meaningless pursuits. Instead, he wants us to use them in whatever ways we can to influence those that will come after us, end quote. Those are great words. Finish with joy. That's the idea. So we always want to run with joy because we don't know when it's going to be our last race or our last moment. So you run this race with joy. You run it to win it. I love the story of Caleb in the Old Testament. He was this old guy who initially went into the promised land with Joshua as spies. And so they kind of looked, checked out what was happening in this land of Canaan and what their challenges would be. And they went back and gave a report to Moses. And there were 12 that went in total. Joshua and Caleb were 2, and then the other 10. The 10 that went in, they were filled with unbelief. All these people are gigantic. We were like grasshoppers in their sight. If we go in, we'll all die. And Joshua and Caleb said, no, the Lord give us the strength. Let's go for it. Moses was swayed by the 10. They didn't quite make it in as soon as they should have. It took them 40 years, which should have taken them no more than 40 days, meaning they were going around in circles. Well, now they're coming back into the promised land, and Caleb is in his 80s. And he says to Joshua, who is now in charge, I'm as strong this day as the day the Lord called me. Now give me this mountain. And he raised up his bony old man arm, maybe shook it a little bit. And everyone looked at him and said, yeah, he probably is. He is still a tough guy, still a strong man, but he had faith in God to the very end. You can do that. We can all do that. But again, as I said earlier, you decide the evening of your life by the morning of it, the end by the beginning. So don't say, oh, you know, when I'm really old, like 50, I will really commit myself to Christ. But up until that point, I'm going to just live the way I want to live. Bad decision. Because number one, you don't have a guarantee you'll make it to 50 or 40 or 30. But then again, you can establish bad habit patterns that you will not break free from. So do it now. Serve the Lord in your youth. As Solomon said, remember the Creator in the days of your youth. I made my commitment to Christ at the age of 17. And I'm so glad I did. And there's not one thing that I feel I have missed as a result of doing that, but so many things I have gained because I followed Christ. So that's for you younger folks. Now you older folks, first of all, wake up, because you may have dozed off. And let me say this to you. Now your objective is to finish this race with joy. Maybe you've slowed down a little bit. Maybe you've lost that joy. Maybe you've been sidetracked. Maybe you've just gotten tired and you're just talking about retirement all the time. And I just want to kick back and just retire. I just ordered my lazy boy. Well, it's time to get off your big, fat, lazy boy. And wait, what did you think I was going to say? And serve the Lord, because you've been called by God. Moses didn't really get started till he was like 80. He's a late bloomer for sure. Whatever your age is, young, old, somewhere in between, let's get back in this race. We're heralds, we're witnesses, we're runners. We want to run it with joy and finish it well. Listen, the greatest legacy you can pass on to your children and grandchildren is not your money. In fact, I've seen situations, as you have, where people who maybe are wealthy have passed those things on, and we've seen multiple generations of children, trust fund babies, we might call them, have their lives ruined. The greatest thing you can pass on to your children and grandchildren is not your money or other material things. The greatest legacy you can pass on to them is the legacy of your character and your faith. That's the thing we pass on. Because one day our most precious things will fit in a hospital drawer. And the only wealth that will endure is that which has been invested in others for the sake of Jesus Christ and his gospel. So if you were going to give your last message, what would it be? You need to be prepared. You never know when that moment will come. Just be prepared. And I don't say this to freak you out or depress you, because Paul said, hey, to live is Christ and to die is gain. Okay? So I'm living for Christ in each and every day. If this is my last day, okay, great. I'll be in heaven. But until that day, I want to make every day count. Because heaven is a prepared place for prepared people. And the Bible says, prepare to meet your God. Are you prepared? In closing, let me ask you this question. Do you know with certainty that you will go to heaven when you die? If you don't know that, you can know it right now. Let me come back to that verse that Pastor Chuck said he would base his last sermon on, John 3:16. For God so loved the world, he gave his only begotten Son, that whosoever believes in him should not perish but have everlasting life. That's the good news in a nutshell. God loved you. He sent his Son to die for you. If you will believe in him, you will not perish and be separated from God. You'll have everlasting life. It's a gift that God offers. And if any of you listening here, watching, or wherever you are, if you are not sure that Christ is living in your life, you can ask him to come and forgive you of your sin right here, right now. Let's pray. Father, I pray for any person who does not yet know you. Help them to see their need for you and help them to come to you, we ask. Amen.

0: 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You've got a list of the chapters in front of you.
1: Yes.
0: Which chapter do you think long-time Christians need the most, even if they never admit it?
1: I would say probably sharing the good news, and that's a section on sharing the gospel. You know, what I found, Dave, is young believers are the most excited about sharing their faith. And the problem is, as we grow in the Lord, as we've known the Lord for many years, we do that less and less. And actually, not only is it good for the people that you're sharing the gospel with, but it's good for you. You see, it is life-giving to share the gospel. And it's something that every believer needs to be engaged in. So in this section of sharing the gospel, we talk about how to bring in the catch, how to bait the hook, how to communicate effectively, and a whole lot more, just like how to do it and how to do it effectively. So, I mean, but, you know, honestly, I have a chapter on read the Bible, and there's so many believers that don't do that on a regular basis. The same can be said of being involved in your church. So many believers are not involved in their church as they ought to be. So there's something here for everyone. And I think that you'll find these truths in this book are biblical and practical and hopeful, really encouraging for you. So let us send you a copy of this new book, What Every Growing Christian Needs to Know, for your gift of any size.
0: Yeah, and we can help you take care of the details quickly when you call us at 1-800-821-3300. And today is our last opportunity to mention this, so get in touch right away. 1-800-821-3300. Or just go online to harvest.org. Well, Pastor Greg, you pointed out the importance of asking Jesus to forgive our sins a few moments ago.
1: Right.
0: Could you help those who want to do that very thing right now?
1: Yeah, you know, the Bible tells us that Jesus Christ stands at the door of our life and he knocks. And if any man will hear his voice and open the door, he will come in. Maybe as you've heard me speak today, well, you've heard another voice speaking to you. It's the voice of God. And you realize you need Christ in your life. You need your sin forgiven. You want the assurance that you will go to heaven when you die. Well, here's what you need to do. You need to pray. And I would like to lead you in a prayer right now where you will be saying to Jesus, Lord, come into my life. I choose to follow you. So if you want his forgiveness now, if you want Christ to come into your life, just stop what you're doing and pray this prayer after me. You might even pray it out loud. So let's pray. Lord Jesus, I know that I'm a sinner, but I thank you for dying on the cross for my sin. I turn from that sin now, and I put my faith in you. Be my Lord, my Savior, and my God, and my friend. I choose to follow you, Jesus, from this moment forward. Thank you for loving me and calling me and accepting me. In Jesus' name I pray, amen. Listen, if you just prayed that prayer, I want you to know on the authority of Scripture that Christ himself has come into your life. The Bible says, these things we write to you that believe on the name of the Son of God, that you may know that you have eternal life. If you just prayed that prayer in a minute, you can know today you have eternal life. And may I be the first to say to you, welcome to the family of God.
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14: Our neighborhood architectural committee had left us a notice letting us know that our paint was peeling and that we needed to do something about it within 30 days. Needless to say, we were up on ladders a few weeks later, and the more I scraped, the more the paint peeled, and the more I realized that we really did need to do some repairs. Instead of being frustrated, I was thankful that they were willing to take the time and let us know that we needed to do some maintenance. And then I thought to myself, you know, it's when I'm willing to let God and my girlfriends get up close and personal that they see things in my life that need repair. Maybe it's my attitude towards my husband or my impatience with my kids. And I just realized that I'm thankful that I've got a Lord and a Savior and good girlfriends around me that are willing to speak into my life and let me know when they see areas of my life that need some repair.
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0: 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Today, as we mark the 25th anniversary of 9/11, we remember those we lost, the heroes who answered the call, and we ask how our nation has changed in the years since. Joining us to reflect on that historic day is Cindy Dawson and our host, Dr. Larry Spargimino.
1: We are thinking about 9/11, the September 11 attacks. I remember it clearly. I was leading staff devotions at Southwest Radio Church. We were studying the raising of Lazarus from John 11. And one of our telephone operators ran into our little study room and said, "Stop everything. Turn the TV on. We're under attack." And our guest, Cynthia Dawson, or Cindy Dawson, is a pilot with United Airlines first officer. Brother Mike Smith, whom you've heard many times on our broadcast, is a friend and said, "You need to interview Cindy Dawson about the 9/11 attack." So that has come true. We're with Cindy right now. So Cindy, thank you for your willingness to share with our listeners.
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2: Well, on the morning of September 11th, I was preparing a routine flight from Minneapolis-St. Paul to DFW. I was serving as a first officer on the Fokker 100. And after we took off, we had probably been airborne for about 30 or 45 minutes. We began to hear a lot of confusion on the radio, not only from other air traffic controllers, but other aircraft. And somewhere in there, we thought we heard that an aircraft had been flown into a building, but we didn't have a lot of information. As we continued our flight, pretty soon an air traffic controller got on the radio and keyed the mic and told all of the aircraft on the frequency that we needed to be quiet, that they were going to call out flight numbers, give us new destinations. And for us, we were diverted to Oklahoma City. At that point in time, we absolutely

0: the stuff that you sent me, but unravel that for us and especially for our listeners.
1: Prophecy. How does 9/11 have to do with prophecy? Let's take a look at what prophecy conveyed to us. First of all, it can be a prediction of certain and specific future events. That's addressed in Deuteronomy 18:21-22. But the second half of prophecy could be a warning of what can happen or will happen if we as a nation or a people don't repent and return wholeheartedly to God. And I love how Rabbi Jonathan Sacks explains it. He said there's two ways to respond to this. An example from Jonah, where the prophecy was given and the people of Nineveh repented, so God relented. And then also from Jeremiah. And he gives us a different example where he saw the people headed down the wrong path. He cried out, tried to get them to turn around, and they refused to do it. They really leaned to wanting to hear what they wanted to hear and not what they needed to hear. So again, how does this have to do with the 9/11? Well, the first thing I'm going to do is I'm going to put out a couple of facts. They are facts, whether they are coincidence. I think each one of the listeners are going to need to decide those for themselves. So first of all, we're talking about two main targets that were hit by the four aircraft. The first one is New York City. Ironically enough, it was discovered by Henry Hudson on September 11th, 1609. So now let's go to the second target, the Pentagon. The Pentagon had the groundbreaking on September 11th, 1941. Now, if we go back to the departure of where the two main flights that went into New York, where they originated from, John Winthrop came to the New World in 1630, and he set up his city on a hill, which we know now as Boston, again in 1630. His private residence was located on Governor's Island, which is now the location of Logan International Airport. And among the many writings by Winthrop, one common theme we find, he believed that we, as Americans, if we give up on God, judgment will come upon us. Think about this. The first flight that took off from Boston, Boston Logan International, Flight 11, American Airlines Flight 11, carried five of the 19 terrorists, including the leader, Muhammad Atta. It also carried a very interesting person. He happened to be the first person to die, and he was also the first responder that tried to defend against the attackers. His name was Daniel Lewin. He was a 30-year-old Jewish billionaire. His name, interestingly enough, is associated with God will judge, or he carries the judgment. So wow. This aircraft going from Boston to New York carried a person whose name is referenced as God will judge. So now let's talk about where the destination was, New York. On April 30th, 1789, George Washington was sworn in as the first president of the U.S. because remember, back then, our capital was in New York. Now, after the inauguration, Washington and John Adams insisted on walking down the street to Trinity Chapel, which is now St. Paul's Chapel, and there Washington prayed a formal prayer over our country, dedicating this newly formed nation to the one true God. He also went on to challenge Americans from that day forward to be careful and never turn their back on God. So what's really interesting about this is the road that they walked down to get to Trinity Chapel is still there, and it's called Wall Street.
0: Amazing.
1: Both John Winthrop and George Washington spoke of the consequences of turning our backs from God. To be argued that 9/11 was the result of a remedial judgment, I think it can, but I think it can also serve as a future warning. To me, remedial judgment just alone doesn't sound fair. There were thousands of innocent people that were affected. And we have to remember that really the decisions and actions that kind of, if you look at it, preceded this, were actually only made by a few of our national leaders and our city leaders. But here's the kicker. How this affects us as people and citizens of the U.S. is that we, the people, it is us who individually choose those who will represent us and our beliefs. And how do we do it? We do it at the ballot box.
0: Amen. Amen. Well, that's so wonderful, and I think it's so

0: wonderful that, and I would say providentially, you know, I don't believe in good luck or bad luck or any kind of luck. God is in control, but that you as a born-again believer, spirit-filled, could see all of this stuff, and, you know, you had a bird's-eye view, and you're now on a national, I guess, international program telling people about it as a born-again Christian. And I think the fact that you are such, well, you must be very well-trained as a pilot. You have a very high position, responsible position. Boy, I think this is more than just chance. I think it's God working in a mighty way. Cindy, when were you saved? We don't have time for all of that, but just tell us, when were you saved and how were you saved, very quickly, if possible?
1: Well, I grew up in a charismatic household. So from a young child, I always believed in Jesus and God. And I think I was probably saved at a really young age. But where I really realized it turned from a religion to a relationship was when I was first hired as a pilot back in 1999. And I was living in California at that time.
0: Wow, fantastic. Well, you know, there was a great loss of life, no question about it. I remember seeing footage of people jumping out of the top-level windows and plunging to their deaths. Wow, that was, I guess that's really what grabbed me. What really hit you hard about 9/11? Maybe a couple of things.
1: Well, first of all, talking about people jumping out of buildings, I thought this was really interesting. So the first, I believe, first responder to die was Daniel Lewin. He was a passenger on board Flight 11, which I don't know if I mentioned this, but I'm going to mention it again. He was the first to die to defend our country. He was a Jewish 31-year-old billionaire. So that's the first one. The second first responder to die on 9/11 was a firefighter. And we've already talked about Wall Street being downtown in that area. One of the streets, and it happened to be the street that this first responder was on as he was approaching the buildings, is called Church Street. As the inferno ensued, because of all the jet fuel, et cetera, in the buildings, the fire was very intense and hot, and it was so much so that there are images of people literally jumping out of the building to their death because of the heat of the fire. This just gets me every time. The street that those bodies were falling on is called Church Street, and the first responder to die was hit by a falling body. Now, the other thing that really struck me and stands out about 9/11 is the unity. After this event, our nation was united. I mean, we set aside ideologies, political agendas, everything.
0: Right.
1: What was so interesting is that we had flags everywhere. Everywhere you went, there was a U.S. flag. It proved to the world, to the hijackers, and anyone determined to destroy us, that we would fight back, we would not be defeated. The flag was a promise that we would emerge stronger. The unity, we also turned back as a nation. We went back to church. Churches were at capacity. We returned to church and prayer.
0: Wow. History certainly does seem to repeat itself, as we see in the book of Judges. How do you view 9/11 in terms of the repetition, the warnings, and what may be the future for America?
1: I can see this in several ways. So today, if you look at it, we're celebrating the 25th anniversary of this event. Today, there are approximately 100 million Americans who were too young to remember the event, and many more that weren't even alive back then. So during that time, after the event, we forged the motto, Never Forget. It was alarmingly clear to us at that time that we needed to remember what happened. And we needed to ensure we shared it with those coming after us. We needed to educate our young people on the loss, the bravery, the compassion, and ultimately the unity that we went through during that time. So in 2021, at the 20th anniversary, we added Always Remember. The reason why we did this is literally because of a quote from Winston Churchill, and it is this: those who do not learn from history are doomed to repeat it.
0: Yeah.
1: I mean, it's also in Joshua 4, this is really, really apparent. It's a biblical principle. when the children of Israel were crossing the Jordan River to enter the Promised Land, God told them out of the middle of the river to take 12 stones and set them up on the other side of the river, to use them to build a memorial site. The memorial was intended to be a visual memory aid and a testimony for those people still living to remember what happened. It also was intended to be a means for educating those youth in the future so that they could ask questions and people could relay the story. And finally, it was an absolute witness to the world of what God had done for them.
0: Amen. Yes. You talk about being on a recent trip to Hungary, Austria, and the Czech Republic. The tour guide told how the communists took control of their countries after World War II. Are there any lessons for us today?
1: Oh, absolutely. You know, contemplating the 25th anniversary, I took this trip back in March, and it was really interesting. Our tour guide has firsthand testimony, firsthand witness to what happened during this time. And a couple of the things that she highlighted were these. First of all, how did it happen? How could something happen? And ironically enough, how did it turn back around? But first of all, when it began to happen and when they began to take over, she said it was so interesting because they turned the country on itself. They made the people think that their way of doing things was wrong and it was bad and that the country was horrible. And so then they went on to, in addition, rewrite the history. They basically tore their heritage apart. Literally rewrote the history of the country. And here's another one. They tore down all the monuments because monuments are like we just talked about. They are supposed to be memory aids, things to help you not forget what happened. So after all this happened, then they went after the country's leaders. And at that point in time, they were monarchies. And what they did is they went in and they put the royals to death, or they forced them to flee from the country to save their lives. So the country obviously goes into chaos. And what happens is, the communist government comes in, and they offered themselves as a savior, that they were going to take care of the people. Right. They were going to put the pieces back together. Their methodology was going to work. They were going to create the previous wrongs and solve all the problems. Hurrah me. Then the problem with that was they went in and they destroyed all the churches because, of course, they were going to be the heroes, and the country no longer needed God. The government then became the people's God. And if you go over there now, I thought it was so ironic. If you go over there now and you go to the Eastern Bloc countries or the former Eastern Bloc countries, they have very, very few churches that you can visit.
0: Right.
1: Why?
0: Right.
1: Because they were all torn down. And the very last thing was this, and they still have it today. We went in a convenience store, and there was this orange soda thing. It was a soda in an orange can. It was weird. So we asked her, and she goes, this is, quote, literally what she said. She goes, I think it's a reminder. It's something that we see all of the time, so we don't forget what happened.
0: Right.
1: The soda's mediocre, but it's still sold today, and this is why. Under the communist rule, they were constantly told that anything that was Western was evil. So that meant Coca-Cola was evil. It was a Western product. They immediately took it off all the shelves over there. Well, when they did that, there was almost a revolt. They almost lost control over Coke. And so what they did is they replaced Coca-Cola to appease the people with this soda in this orange and white can.
0: Right.
1: And they really believe that that's why it's still there today, so that none of them forget what happened.
0: Well, Cindy, I see this happening in America today. I mean, there are so many people tearing down statues of George Washington, Abraham Lincoln. People are rewriting American history. We're a bad nation. You know, the American Revolution initially was about slavery, on and on and on. That's kind of frightening. Our country's not perfect, but I think we're going the same direction. And I'm also concerned about how Islam is really creeping in. Your comments on that?
1: I would have to agree. I have a very, and this is kind of off the side, but I have a very unique job, which allows me to visit a lot of our national monuments frequently. I have, and one of them in particular is the Liberty Bell. I visited it in several different locations where it's been hosted, and I've read the history surrounding it. The last time I visited the Liberty Bell, I didn't even recognize what the history was that they were talking about.
0: Wow.
1: The only thing that was consistent with what I had seen before was the crack in the bell.
0: Wow. On Southwest Radio Church programs and radio station TV and so forth, we agree. We see what's going on, and this happened before, and a lot of people are waking up, but some still say we're a terrible place, and I think we should all be warned. Cindy, what's your prayer for the United States of America at the present time?
1: My prayer is that we would repent and we would return to God. Both John Winthrop and George Washington spoke of the consequences associated from turning to God. Here's the other deal. I want us to realize, I mentioned it earlier, that our job is as U.S. citizens, and it's also actually an honor, is for us to be able to go and vote. And my prayer is that with the elections that are coming up, that we will educate ourselves, because ignorance is not an excuse, that we would educate ourselves and that we would look past a lot of the rhetoric that is going on. If you look at Daniel chapter 3, King Nebuchadnezzar, he built a gold statue on the plain of Dura. He wanted the people to bow down to him, much like this communist ideology or this totalitarian ideology that you were talking about just a second ago. When it was time for the people to bow down, three men refused, Shadrach, Meshach, and Abednego. They chose God. This is what I think is so interesting. Faith and fear are huge motivators, but only faith provides the power that raised Jesus from the dead. And they had faith. Daniel 3:17 says, we know that God can save us, but even if he doesn't, we're going to choose God.
0: Amen.
1: Did they go into the furnace? Absolutely. But you know who they met right in the middle of the heat?
0: I do.
1: Jesus. And ultimately, what happened was they became witnesses for God. And this King Nebuchadnezzar actually declared that his entire nation, his entire followers, that they actually recognized the one true God is.
0: Yes.
1: So we're facing an election, and what I'm hoping for everybody out there is that when we go to the polls, that we should imagine ourselves standing in a situation similar to what they were on the plain of Dura. Think about, what are you going to vote for? Because your vote tells you what you worship. Who do you stand for? Voting is not a popularity contest. It is not an act of party allegiance. And I know in the past, we've voted according to our party principles, but I'm going to challenge people. Don't vote for something that you don't know what it is. Read the party principles, because that's ultimately what you're voting for.
0: Yes.
1: This idea of voting for a political party, or whether you like a person or you don't like a person, it's a rouse. It's nothing more than a distraction. We don't follow people. We follow God. And with each tick, we are voting either for or against a godly principle. And I mentioned it earlier, ignorance is not an excuse, nor is apathy, because the Bible clearly states that if a person knows what to do and refrains from doing it, it's sin. That's James 4:17. I know it's difficult. I know trying to wade through some of this is hard, but my prayer is that you would take the time and effort to put into understanding what the godly principles are and what you're voting for, because God will meet you there and he will help you sort it out. It's not up to you to do it on your own, but you've got to attempt to try to do it. You can't just let it fall like a rock from the sky on you. And some of the best advice that I can give to anybody in order to help them gain information about the political and social issues that we're facing is, number one, read your Bible. That's going to make it crystal clear to you. And second, ask the Holy Spirit to guide you and to show you what's going on, because the lies, the Holy Spirit will cut right through. Read the details and the beliefs of the political party platform. Don't listen to social media, the mainstream media, and listen to this, mudslinging back and forthing, again, distraction regarding people. We're not voting for people. We're voting for godly principles.
0: Amen.
1: And again, find good fact-finding resources, and then also look for good, respectable biblical resources and good, respective Christian resources. You're going to find what you need to know. God's not going to leave you hanging in this vote. It's too important. Most importantly, vote. Take action.
0: Amen.
1: That's
0: Amen.
1: My hope and prayer for us.
0: Well, Cindy Dawson, what a great privilege. I'm going to be praying for you because I know you fly a lot. You're certainly active in doing the work of the Lord. So this has been a wonderful, wonderful show. And I'm going to call up Mike Smith as soon as we're done and tell him, you are right. She's fantastic. Thank you so much. And God bless you, sister.
1: Thank you. What an honor.
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8: Well, welcome to another edition of Dr. James Dobson's Family Talk. I'm Roger Marsh, and today is a very somber and sobering day here in the United States of America. It was 25 years ago on this very day, September 11th, 2001, that radical Islamists attacked the United States in four different locations and 3,000 souls were lost. On today's edition of Family Talk, we are picking up part two of this timely conversation about the 9/11 anniversary and what it means for this year's election cycle. Our host is Gary Bauer, Senior Vice President of Public Policy here at the Dr. James Dobson Family Institute, and his guest, the Honorable Michelle Bachmann, former Congresswoman from the great state of Minnesota, who now currently serves as a member of the Board of Directors here at the JDFI. On yesterday's program, Gary and Michelle reflected on the anniversary of 9/11 and the evil our nation confronted that day. Today, they're going to dig into the story of United Flight 93, the ordinary Americans who took a vote, then ran down the aisle, and fought back against their attackers. Michelle Bachmann sees a lesson in that for all of us, and she and Gary Bauer will use it to sound the alarm about this year's elections. They'll also be talking about the threats facing our republic, why Christians can't afford to stay home on Election Day, and that ancient sin of anti-Semitism that God's people must reject. So now let's join Gary Bauer and Michelle Bachmann right here for the special 9/11 edition of Dr. James Dobson's Family Talk.
9: Well, folks, welcome back to Family Talk. Michelle, let's not waste any time. Let's get right back into it.
10: Great, Gary. Thanks again for having me.
9: I just thought it was interesting and maybe even a God thing that on the day that Osama

45, but it was completely unexpected, of course, when it happened. No one knew anything like that was going to happen. I think it was Tom Burnett Jr. He was from San Francisco, and the thought was that he was perhaps the one that had kind of pulled everyone together. I was doing some research and materials just on that particular flight because it's extraordinary. We know so much about what happened because that was in the day and age when air phones were invented, where you had little phones in the headrest of the seat ahead of you, and you could pull that phone out and use a credit card and swipe it, and you could make phone calls from the air. Again, this is pre-cell phones. So this was a really big new thing. And thank God those phones were in those seats. And so people were all calling their loved ones. So we have a lot of information about what people were thinking. And you're right, there was a division of opinion. But as the Islamists, the jihadists were in the front of the plane, by this point, people figured out this was a suicide mission. This was not about negotiating with terrorists and then they could land the plane. They knew that their fate was death. And once they realized it, because the jihadists that were flying the plane, they really didn't know how to fly it very well. The plane would drop 700 feet, it would go back up, it would go side to side and shake. And the people were shaken to their senses, if you will. And they realized all we have is our ability to unite, run down the center aisle, try to take down these forced terrorists, take over the plane. And there was a pilot among the passengers. There was a pilot who could land the plane. So they figured they're going to give it their all. They're going to do it all. There was a division of opinion. They didn't want to do it. But when they realized, there was just a moment when they realized, this is it. This is our only chance. And so all of their courage rose up within them. And they unified and ran down that aisle. And they actually ended up taking some of these jihadists out. And they believed they got into the cockpit. What the problem was really a math problem. The plane by that time was so low, there was no way for them to take it over. But the victory, as you had stated, Gary, this was the first time that Americans pushed back against the jihadists, against their plans for victory, and it was in real time. And I think that is the lesson to all of us. There is a real-time plan right now by communists and Islamic jihadists together. It's called the Red Green Alliance. There is an active, real plan now to rush forward in a quantum leap, if you will, in these elections in the midterms. And they're serious because they're serious about their goal of toppling the U.S. Constitution and replacing it with socialism. We don't think it could happen. But look at the most recent CBS poll. 58% of the people who responded to CBS of Democrats believe in socialism. 60% of youth in this country believe in socialism. So they've already been winning this war through TikTok and social media and also through materials they're taught in the classroom. They're very far down the road. So that's why if we sit on our hands and don't vote, that's our weapon. That's our weapon that God has given to us, our tool to hold on to a godly country. And no, we see a lot of ungodliness in America, but America has been a force for good for 250 years to the whole world. Ask anyone in the world, what country has helped you? The United States of America. And so this is the moment. So just like the passengers on Flight 93, we too have to unite. We have to use what we have. What they had was a beverage cart pitchers of hot water. We've got a ballot box. And so I will tell you, again, I've been researching this. The mosques across the United States, they are mobilizing every Muslim in their congregations to vote. And we have pastors who say, well, I'm not going to do that. It's political. We're not asking any pastor to be political. Be biblical. Be biblical and teach your congregations, open up your congregations for voting. The mosques are the voting place. So Muslims never even have to leave their mosque in order to vote. They register there, they vote there. Every church should be registering and allowing voting at their church, because otherwise, what is your reply going to be if our culture is lost, if our nation is lost? Let me tell you, Christianity won't be allowed to be the dominant religion in America if Islam comes in. Islam will

0: dominate and Islam will take over.
1: There's no question about it, Michelle. And you may have seen this. I came across my desk the other day, just as one example, a Chicago Muslim imam at his mosque in a Friday sermon told the people in his congregation, I'm using words that Christians would understand. This is what he said. We need Muslims to be in every aspect of life. We want Muslims in the police, as federal agents, in Congress, in the Pentagon, and in the White House. If we can produce leaders who hold on to our Islamic values, we will change America and change the world. Now, what jumped out at me, Michelle, is I'm not surprised that this guy said this, because there's no concept in Islam of separation of mosque and state.
0: Yes.
1: Islam is a very political philosophy. But what struck me about this is I didn't see any civil liberty groups saying, wait a minute, that's totally inappropriate. there was silence from the left, right? If a pastor said this, you Christians need to run for office. We need to get into the Pentagon, into the White House, because we must win America for Jesus. They call us Christian nationalists. But this alliance between the radical left and radical Islam, they're working together, even though they've got major differences, but they've got one big thing they share. They hate Judeo-Christian civilization.
0: They do, and they hate America. They are very much anti-America. And what a bizarre platform to run on, Gary. I mean, you've been in politics for years and years and years. Can you imagine running on a political platform of destroy America, burn it all down? That's their platform. And it's a mob mentality, and they're getting a mob to come around them. It's so bizarre and so far out. That's in our advantage right now. That's why it's important that you and I are talking about what these people actually stand for, what they want. We can't imagine people want this because we have a living laboratory of the last 100 years of the complete and utter misery and failure of communism and socialism side by side with a free market capitalistic economy like the United States of America and freedom. And so right now, which country does everybody want to go to? It's America. They're not all wanting to run to the Soviet Union or to communist China. They want to come here. And
1: it's
0: yet,
1: the old Gates test, right, that Reagan used to talk about. If you open the gates, do people run in or they run out?
0: Exactly.
1: Well, people are running in here even when the gates are closed. So.
0: Exactly. But the formula of what they're selling is socialism, communism, matched up with Islamic Sharia law. And so quite literally on the streets of Michigan, you talked about the streets of Chicago, on the streets of Michigan, there's imams and followers of the mosque who stand on the street now and say, death to America. Death to America. And what they mean by that is death to our American way of government, our American freedoms, and death to anything that isn't what they believe, their Islamic beliefs. So there's distinctions within Islam. There's different Arabs that hate other
1: yes.
0: Arabs. There are different Muslims that hate other Muslims. But they hate the infidel. They hate the Jew. They hate the Christian. And so our freedoms, if we go into the minority, will not be protected. They'll be run over. All you have to do is look at the history of Islam from when Muhammad came. This is no religion of peace. We're told the lie that this is a religion of peace. Are there peaceful Muslims? Yes, there are. But the history of Islam is one of conquering and taking over. And they do it by first invading a country. They take over also by having a massive number of children. We have a lot of Somali families here in Minnesota with 15 children. We're pro-family. We think that's a wonderful thing. But that's considered a form of jihad for them to immigrate
1: yes.
0: and then populate and then they take over. They seize power. And that's what this election is about, seizing power. They say it themselves. It's not me. They say it themselves that they're seizing power, and they're organizing their mosques to do that. And so I think both you and I, Gary, are appealing to every pastor that would be listening to this or people who are part of a congregation or a Bible study. Organize yourselves, go down through your phone tree and your contacts and make sure everyone you know is registered to vote and then get them to the polls. Make sure they actually vote. You can't believe how many of these races are decided by a couple hundred votes, maybe a couple thousand votes. The Syed that just won in Michigan for the Democrat Party, all the polls said, oh, he's running away with it. He's going to win it by 15 points, maybe 20 points. He barely won by 1% of a point. There's now the lieutenant governor in the state of Virginia. She's Muslim. And she won by just a few votes because nobody paid attention. Nobody cared. So are we going to let the sacrifices of 250 years in this country go to waste because we're too apathetic to get out of bed and go vote, or at least figure out who is a decent pro-family candidate, pro-America candidate? That's how far. This is not your granddaddy's Democrat Party. I think that's the other thing we need to realize. Establishment Democrats, old-time Democrats, they were pro-America. They were pro-Israel. I could give you Scoop Jackson, Hubert Humphrey. I'll even go so far as to say Nancy Pelosi.
1: Now you've gone too far, Michelle. I got to draw a line there.
0: When I served with Nancy Pelosi, she was pro-Israel. But now Nancy Pelosi flipped. And there was a vote just recently, just a couple of months ago, to defund Israel. American support for Israel. Nancy Pelosi voted for that. So she completely flipped. That's the new Democrat Party, anti-Israel. They're anti-Israel and they're anti-America. What a weird platform to run on. And we're not motivated to vote.
1: It shouldn't be that hard for a Christian to sort this out. I mean, these are not the intricacies of what is the exactly best marginal tax rate. This is on sort of basic stuff. I noticed that Speaker Johnson, the wonderful Christian man that is Speaker of the House, and President Trump, too, has both used this same formulation where they've said, look, these people are crazy, referring to these folks on the left, both radical Islamists and also socialists and Marxists. Michelle, I grew up in a Democrat town. My family were all Democrats. Everybody in the neighborhood was a Democrat, but they all loved America. I mean, these were people that, you know, the Democrats then were JFK and Harry Truman and FDR, you know.
0: Proud of their military service. My parents were Democrats too, Gary. I know it's hard to believe. My parents were Democrats too. In Minnesota, if you were born here, they stamp it on your birth certificate that you're a Democrat. But the Democrat Party completely changed. And that is the whole point. People have to look through the smoke and mirrors. And now they're going to try and moderate their message and make themselves sound normal. But let me tell you, there will be nothing normal. So the America that we live in today, we won't recognize it anymore because their whole goal is to burn it all down. And there's no freedom where socialism is. So that's what's being offered on a silver platter to the American people. No freedom from socialism, no freedom from Islam. But the other option is there, and that is we can vote to continue what our founders gave us. They bled and died, many of them, and gave their lives so that we could have and enjoy what we have, freedom, freedom to worship, freedom to rear a family, freedom to start a business. And we are not kidding. Gary and I are trying to have a five-alarm fire here because Gary's right. There is not energy on the side of the Christians and conservatives. And I think it's because, Gary, they have no idea what we're about to lose. And that's what we have to wake up and figure out. We're about to lose the most precious thing we have, our freedom.
1: I think you're absolutely right, Michelle. We take so much for granted. You know, a fish isn't really aware of water. It's in a water all the time. It's only when it's out of water that it realizes it's lost what gives it life. And we got a tremendous gift from God when we were allowed to be born in America or come to America legally. We could have been born in so many other places in the world and lived entirely different lives with less freedom to worship God, less freedom to teach our own children. But God, for whatever reason, allowed us to be born here. Yes. Now, when somebody gives you a wonderful gift, do you let anyone abuse that gift? Or do you treat the gift badly and don't keep it clean or handle it roughly and take a risk of breaking it? No, you'd be an ingrate if you did those things. Well, we can't be ingrates about America. But Michelle, I know this is something that really moves your heart as it does mine. You refer to young people buying into socialism. And I think we both agree part of that's because they've been educated in universities where they've been indoctrinated in that. But they've also been indoctrinated into something else, which is anti-Semitism.
0: Yes.
1: And we see it really pronounced on the left, but it's showing up on the right too in a way that just breaks my heart. Can you address why must Christians reject the mortal sin, the ongoing ancient sin of hating Jews because they're Jews?
0: Well, because this is God's idea. Again, God chose the Jews for his people. They are the light bearers because through the Jewish people came a Jewish Messiah, Jesus, who would come to give his life and to redeem all of mankind and to make a way for us to return to God so that we can be with him forever in heaven. We owe the Jews everything. God gave to them, he entrusted to them the law and the prophets. They've been the light bearers and the standard bearers for the world. Have they always been right? No, they haven't always been right. Have they sinned? Yes, they've sinned, but so have we. We've sinned too. That doesn't mean God didn't reject them. We should not reject them. The Bible is very clear that those who bless Israel, the Jews, the chosen descendants, the covenant people of Abraham, those who bless them are blessed. Those who curse them are cursed. And again, the very covenant, the centerpiece of the Bible is God's covenant. And that's that he chose a certain people to live in a certain land. And the book of Genesis tells us why. Why did God do this? To be a blessing to all families on earth. So when we reject God's plan and God's way, then we're holding up a fist of rebellion against God. This is God's choice. So are we going to agree with God and God's plan, or are we going to assert that we're going to have our own way? There's blessing and there's cursing. And as for me and my house, we want blessing. So this is an extremely important thing. We've saw that our opinion, I'm at Regent University, and our opinion is that we haven't seen the floor fall out yet on this Jew hatred, this irrational hatred of the Jewish people. And so to that end, we started an Israel Institute to get specifically to young people, to talk to them about this lie that's being perpetrated on them. This isn't just an organic thing. The country of Qatar is the largest funder of terrorism in the world. It's a tiny little Arab country, but they're very rich. They're the richest per capita people in the world. And Qatar puts their money where their mouth is. They've invested about $400 billion at least in the United States. A lot of that in marketing, in lies to young people about the Jews. And so we're having to fight that. But this is a David and Goliath battle, but I like those odds. David only needed one smooth stone. And so what we have is the eternal truth of God's word. And so that's the weapons of our warfare that we have. We have God's word. We have the faith of God Almighty behind us. And so we stand on the power of his word, his holiness, his name, his blood. And so we speak to this next generation from truth. They're hearing lies. But I believe that God puts a cord of recognition in every person's house, heart. When people hear the truth of God's word, they respond accordingly. I believe the young people of this generation in America will do the same, just as we did, just as generations before did. When you hear the truth of God's word, that's what sets us free. And that's my prayer, Gary, for this young generation, that they too will be set free and be brought out from being captives to the lies of this generation and be set free by the truth of God's word.
1: Well, that's beautifully said, Michelle. Our good friend who's with the Lord, Dr. James Dobson, was a great admirer of yours, and he would have been cheering us during these 2 days of conversation. Jim felt very strongly about all the things we've discussed, the need for Christian citizenship, the need as Christians to reject anti-Semitism, that we must never give in to the siren song of Marxism and socialism. He was deeply worried about the spread of radical Islam.
0: Yes.
1: So I know that Jim is applauding today. And when we see him again, I trust that we both will. We'll reflect on how over the years important it was to have fought the good fight. He was a great admirer of yours, as I am. And I want to thank you on behalf of all the supporters of JDFI for all you've done over the years for faith, family, and freedom, and also the sound the alarm is sort of a modern day Paul Revere of the danger of both radical Islam and of Marxism. You're a real national treasure.
0: Gary, thank you for your kind words. And all I can say is may God truly bless all of our listeners, and may God truly bless the United States of America, that we would fulfill our destiny.
1: Fantastic. Well, folks, that's it. Glad you listened over these last 2 days. But the most important thing now is to get your pastor to wake up, to get your church to wake up, and vote, vote, vote to save this great nation, one nation under God.
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4: My husband and I have been listening to you for a long time, writes a friend of Guidelines. Omitting the very complimentary thing she then wrote, she continued, "We have been ever evolving in our spiritual walk and find ourselves at a painful standstill, not knowing how to proceed." The letter tells the story of so many today. As the years pass by, your life gets more complex. Increasing demands are made on your diminishing time and energy. More seems to be better. Going to the bottom line, she wrote, "Every day we talk about how we can go to the next level of serving the Lord. We are being called but do not know how or which way to proceed in this matter. When you are surrounded by everyone that acts like it means something to move to a bigger house, have your kitchen redone, or win a soccer game, I acquiesce and painfully give in and follow the masses. We truly are living lives of quiet desperation." In the moments that remain on today's edition of Guidelines, ponder the following thoughts that can make a tremendous difference, ones I constantly strive to follow personally. Guideline number one, prioritize. You can't do it all. You can't have it all. You can't be all things to all people. Like it or not, you've got to decide what is important in your life. This, of course, includes the upward perspective. What is my purpose in life? Does God have something new, something different, something valuable for me to yet accomplish, which isn't going to get done with the grind and routine I have right now? Guideline number two, authenticate. This means draw the line in the dirt and step across the divide of being driven by your culture, buying things you don't need, doing things you don't want, even saying things because everybody else is saying the same thing. being different is not always being better. But being authentic and genuine means you are in the company of the few, not the masses. Guideline 3, simplify. I'm thinking of a group of middle-aged adults who got fed up with the commercialism of having more and more. They decided to pledge to each other that with the exception of food, medicine, and toiletries, they would buy nothing for 6 months. Was it a challenge? You know it was. The 6-month experience lasted a year and changed their lives. One of the books that has influenced my life is Richard Foster's Freedom of Simplicity. The media and the constant bombardment of ads have brainwashed us into living beyond our means, unhappy and frustrated, without the newest of everything. So sad. Guideline 4, purify your thought life. Take time to fast and to seek God's will for your life. Friend, it is never too late to redeem your future, whether it may be many years or a few. Wash away the acid of commercialism by touching the lives of hurting people. Give away the junk in your closet or garage and refuse to refill the same space again. Guideline 5, refocus and reconnect. If you've lost your first love, strive to regain it. Rekindle the spark that you had when you were first married, dirt poor but madly in love with each other. Walk through the woods alone. Look at the stars, meditate on God's greatness and His love for you. Determine you will no longer walk the broad path to the shopping center, but find the narrow one, the one less traveled on, which brings peace and contentment. It's not an impossible quest at all. Corrie ten Boom was right when she said, "We ought not to hold on to our possessions so tightly because it hurts too much when God pries them out of our hands."
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9: With SRN News, I'm Bob Agnew in Washington. Today at the Pentagon, one of many commemorations to mark the 25-year anniversary of the September 11th terrorist attack, Chaplain Kerry Cash delivered an invocation.
10: Draw near, O God, that in the faces of those we have lost, we might see your face, that in their stories we might hear your voice, that in the gift of their sacrifice we might know the strength of your love and the assurance of your presence.
9: And similar commemorations taking place today at various sites around the country. The price of diesel hitting record highs, just as many U.S. farmers are harvesting two of the nation's largest commodities, soybeans and corn crops. That means they'll need countless gallons of fuel for combines, tractors and trucks to get their goods to market. This is SRN News.
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14: 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Rhema Word of Faith is located at 574 East 12th Street, Chico, California. Rhema Word of Faith, excellence in ministry.
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18: Let this cup pass. What does that tell us? That all of the people who put faith in someone or something that's not Jesus, they're lost to Him unless they change their mind. So don't let someone being religious and acting kind and being a good person and a good neighbor, don't let that convince you they'll probably be okay. They won't.

0: finishes out this amazing chapter.
1: Verse 7, he goes on to say, there are three that bear witness in heaven, the Father, the Word, and the Holy Spirit, and the three are one. There are three that bear witness on earth, the Spirit, the water, and the blood. And these three agree as one. They testify of his deity, Jesus' deity, his humanity. And again, we see all three at his baptism. By the way, from the very beginning, back in Genesis, we see all three working together during creation, the Spirit of God moving over the face of the waters. And he's saying, let us make man in our image. One God, three persons. You don't have to be able to explain it to anybody. You don't even have to be able to fully comprehend it to know that it has to be true, because he's the one who says it. If we receive, verse 9, the witness of men, the witness of God is greater. For this is the witness of God, which he's testified of his Son. He who believes in the Son of God has the witness in himself. He who does not believe God has made him a liar, because he's not believed the testimony that God has given of his Son. That phrase, made him a liar, it's unfortunate, because it ought to say, and I know that John wouldn't mind, he probably would say, hey, good catch, you know, glad you told him. It should actually say, makes him out to be a liar, or makes him look like a liar, because you can never make God a liar. He is the truth. Jesus is the way, the truth, and the life. The Spirit is the Spirit of truth. So all of that to say that these things that we're reading, that he's given us eternal life, that the life is in his Son. If we have him, we have life. If we don't have him, we don't have life. Oh, by the way, one more thing, because that's jumping into verse 11. I'm kind of jumping ahead. I rarely do that. I usually lag behind. But what is the Father's testimony of his Son? This is the testimony, verse 11, that God has given us eternal life, and this life is in his Son. This is important where it says has given us. It's an aorist tense. Now, if I wasn't really good at grammar and scripture. Before I studied the scripture, I wasn't good at grammar in school. Then I wasn't good at grammar in scripture. So I started studying the Greek. I'm really bad at Greek. It's all Greek to me. But I did buy the tools and get the tools. And my little brother, he reads Greek, he speaks it. He reads Hebrew, speaks it. He did a wedding one time in Italy, and he learned Italian to do the wedding. For a wedding. I'm not built like him. He was born in the deep end of the gene pool. I was just born in the shallow end there. But I do have a capacity for truth. And so all of that stuff, the point of aorist is that it's a one and done. He who has the Son has life. He's given us eternal life. And that life, eternal means forever and ever and ever. It can't look back through eternity except that he chose us back then. But it all happened at the cross. So all of that to say this, he who does not have the Son of God, he goes on to say in verse 12, does not have life. These things I've written to you, verse 13, who believe in the name of the Son of God, that you may know that you have eternal life and that you may continue to believe in the name of the Son of God. You have and will always have eternal life in him. He'll never leave you. He'll never forsake you. He'll never reject you, because he chose you, died for you, rose again, and has given everlasting life to you, sealing you with his Holy Spirit till the day of redemption. Now, this is the confidence, verse 14, that we have in him, that if we ask anything according to his will, those are key words, he hears us. If we know that he hears us, whatever we ask, we know that we have the petitions that we have asked of him. Now, his timing may be confusing to us, because he can say yes, he can say no, and he can say later. But he's telling us if it's according to his will, he'll always say yes. And so we're like, okay, so that's yes and right now? That's not what he does. He says yes, and then he says no, if he decides to. If it's not according to his will, if it's selfish or anything that James would describe as sin, because he gets really into describing it all vividly for us, won't take you there today, but you can go over and read the book, encouraged you to. But when he says later, he doesn't mean maybe. He's saying yes, But his timing is not our timing. In fact,

0: He says at one point, my ways are not your ways. My thoughts are not your thoughts. My ways are so high above yours and my thoughts so high above yours that it's like the difference in the heavens and the earth. And so, but he does have a perfect will for our lives. He has something called a permissive will too. I don't like that phrase, but I'm going to share it with you because someone might bring it up someday and you can at least tell them, listen, his permissive will is that he permits us to sin. He could, when he knows we're going to sin, just kill us. And then we won't do that sin. But instead, he permits it. It doesn't mean he's okay with it. Permissive sin is a foolish thing to engage in. The idea of it is just that, hey, truth be told, we're still sinners. We're sinning less, hopefully. That's the whole idea. We sin less and less and less and less. But not one here today is sinless. And you won't be sinless till you stand before his throne. And he perfects you at that point in his glory. Well, anyway, so the timing may be confusing. If you ask according to his will and you're certain it's according to his will and then it's not happening, that just means just wait and it will happen. If you're not sure if it's his will, here's a good prayer. Not my will, but yours be done. You know who prayed those words? Jesus. When he prayed, if there's any other way, let this cup pass. What cup? The cup of his suffering, the cup of his pain and shame and bloodshed and all that. He says, if there's plan B, any other way to save them, let this cup pass. What does that tell us? That all of the people who put faith in someone or something that's not Jesus, they're lost to him unless they change their mind. So don't let someone being religious and acting kind and being a good person and a good neighbor, don't let that convince you they'll probably be okay. They won't. You wouldn't have been either. Or if you're not in him now and don't give your life to him, you're on your way to a Christless, hopeless, helpless eternity apart from God, outer darkness. Listen, but if you give your life to him, you're on your way to be with him and be just like him and to be transformed by him into someone just like him. So anyway, he always answers. And he always answers yes, no, or later. So here's what we have. Faith in him, hope in him, confidence in him, intercession for other men because he loves all men. If we're asking for others, if we're asking for brothers, if we're asking for the lost, you can bet he is going to answer that prayer in the affirmative. All we have to do is say, your will be done, and trust him and his perfect timing to do it. If your prayer life is mostly a shopping list of things you'd like to have or things you want or things that you want to see change around you, you just need to scale that down or throw that junk away and just pray for him to be glorified, for people to come to him, and for you to be useful to him and faithful to him as well. If anyone, verse 16, sees his brother sinning a sin which does not lead to death, he will ask and he will give him life. For those who commit sin, not leading to death. There is sin leading to death. I do not say that he should pray about that. Now, this is a little bit confusing. I'll do my best to make it simple as I can and as simple as I understand it. What sin leads to death? Ultimately, the rejection of Jesus. That's a sin for sure that leads to death. Not just physical death, but eternal separation from him. Just death's in the world because sin is in the world. Had there been no sin, there'd be no death. But the bottom line here is if someone's sinning a sin which does not lead to death, and every single person here, again, you're still a sinner. You don't want to excuse it. You don't want to boast about it like you used to or brag about it like you used to. You want to confess it and forsake it and ask his forgiveness for it. But all of that to say that when you see someone sinning a sin, you need to let them know. You need to pray for them and then you need to go speak to them. And I want to tell you ahead of time, it will be one of the toughest things you ever do unless rebuking people comes natural to you. And if you're that person, I don't even know if God's going to want to use you to help get people to him because there's already enough roadblocks without you. But if you're a judgmental person and you perceive that you're better than the other people around you, you need to repent. And if you see someone that you care about in sin, then you need to say, God, I know they're going to say, oh, yeah, well, I know this or I know that. Or what about when you did this? You can know that they're going to throw up a smoke screen. But if you're honest and say, listen, I'm only telling you this because I care about you, because I love you, and God loves you even more. I'm not willing to die for you, but Jesus was and did. And I've had to talk to brothers that were instrumental in the process God used to bring me to Christ, that were doing something that God just calls sin, or failing to do something that they really needed to be doing. That's also sin. And I got to tell you, I'm not going to tell you the story right now because I don't want to get into all my stories, or we could be here all day long. I know you're saying, well, it's free AC. If we can get some more coffee, we can go a while. Bottom line is that the first time I ever had to do it, I was just praying and praying and praying and praying, because I was like, Lord, there got to be somebody else. And he's like, who? I didn't hear a voice, but I knew he was saying, who? Who better than you? And I'm like, anybody but me. But if God calls you to do something specifically, guess what? You're going to do it. There's the easy way or hard way. I'd encourage you to go the easy way. So anyway, I had to go to this first time I ever did it. I went and got counsel from the pastors at my church, Calvary Costa Mesa. And I said, here's the situation. And they said, dude, you just got to go back. Oh, they didn't say dude back then. They said bro and stuff like that. But he said, you just got to go tell them. And I'm going, how do I tell him? He was instrumental in me coming to faith. And he's saying, well, what he's doing is sin. You love him, right? And I'm like, you're grateful to him, right? And I'm like, yeah. And he's like, okay, then you need to tell him. Just pray, repent of all your stuff. So you go in there with the clean slate and tell him his sin. I got to tell you, it was my buddy Leo. And he was living with me, and he too became a pastor, but he came to Christ first. He was living in Reno. We played in hard rock bands together. I was the lead screamer. He played the Hammond B3. And then we just did all this stuff together. We've been close our whole lives. We're still close. I got to preach in his church once, only once, because I told this story. He never let me go again. But I actually told another story too, and that was worse than this one. But anyway, this is what happened. He was living in Reno. We got saved. I called him and said, hey, I've given my life to the Lord. He says, we're coming down there. Little did I know that he was coming down and had no job down where we were living in Orange County. And we were living with Pam and I and our two boys and my sister and her first child. And Leo comes down with three kids and his wife and moves in with me. Now, listen, I thought that was great. The house was small, though, and it was a little overcrowded, but I was like, this is the most greatest thing that could have happened, until I found out he really wasn't intending to get a job. And I'm like, and how can he not get a job? He's got his family. And I wasn't making very much money. I mean, I was working, but I could barely support my family. Now I'm supporting my sister and her kids, and now I'm supporting him too. So I go and I talk to him, and he said, you just got to tell him he's in sin. Well, he wasn't willing to get a job because he had heard some televangelist say that if you send me all your money, you're going to get that bad back pressed down and, you know, tenfold or 100-fold. He heard that preaching and he sent the money for his house that he sold to that preacher. And guess what? No checks came in the mail. Nothing happened. He just ended up broke and living with me. So really good people can make really bad choices. And so all of that led to this, though. I'm like, Lord, please, I got to tell him. I mean, he needs to get a job. And I knew it. Oh, the other thing that happened, God gave him a vision. Because if you're going to believe that televangelist guy, you're going to have visions too. He had a vision that he was going to Hawaii. And so when I said, Leo, have you thought about getting a job? You know, I did it kind of, you know, gracefully, graciously. And he's like, well, I would, but I'm pretty sure God's sending me a check any day now. I'm going to be getting, you know, tenfold what I gave, and I'm going to be going to Hawaii. Well, about 35 years later, he actually went to Hawaii. But in the meantime, I go and I talk to one of the pastors. I come there. I'm sitting. I say, hey, we got to talk. And this guy's so outgoing. He's John Candy. I'm Steve Martin. And I mean, those are the personality differences. But anyway, he is so on fire all the time and so happy and so up. And I said, Leo, we got to talk. I got to tell you something. So he sits down and I'm like, listen, I've been praying. I know that you think you're going to Hawaii and all that stuff, but I talked to the pastors at Costa Mesa and they said, I need to tell you, you need to get a job. And listen, it was so quiet for so long. I didn't know if he'd passed out. I didn't want to look at him. I was just sitting there. He was just sitting there. And then a miracle, true miracle happened. The phone rang. And I pick up, it was right there. It's one of the ones on the wall. And we're sitting at the dining room table. And I pick up the phone and I said, hello. And they said, is Leo Giovanetti there? And I said, it's for you. This is a true story. At that very moment, someone was calling him who offered him a job. And up to this point, anyone who offered him a job got the Hawaii story. And I hear him saying, sure, I would love that. And I look at him and he said, I got a job. Is that crazy? Is that just a great story? So I'm only sharing it with you, not because we have plenty of time or any of that. I'm sharing it with you because it was a dramatic experience in my life where I would have done anything to not be the guy telling him. But he will forever be grateful that I was the guy that was willing to tell him. And that phone rang. Is that, do you believe in coincidences? Because in the kingdom of God, there's no such thing. There's just what God's doing, and he is always surprising us because he does exceedingly abundantly above all we ask or think. Well, anyway, all of that out of verse 16. I don't think I'll get as much out of 17. All unrighteousness is sin. There is sin not leading to death. What sin doesn't lead to death? The sin we confess and repent of. He forgives it. He washes it away. We find forgiveness for it. What kind of sin leads to death? A lifestyle of sin, refusal to confess it and repent of it, unconfessed sin, rejection of Jesus. Those are all a matter of life and death. Moses' last words, listen to this, Deuteronomy 30:19. I call heaven and earth as witnesses today against you. See that I have set before you life and death. This is anew. It was all the way back there in Genesis. Life and death, blessing and cursing. Oh, excuse me, Deuteronomy, fifth book. Choose life, he says, that both you and your descendants may live. He commands them at that point to read the law every 7 years at the Feast of Tabernacles. And in verses 32 and 33 of Deuteronomy 30, he spoke a song to them and blessed them. Today, multitudes deny that truth is absolute and unchanging. That mindset leads to death. We can't ask God, I know they're not going to repent or they haven't repented. Would you just forgive them anyway? Because he'll just say no. We must repent to find forgiveness for our sin. And there is sin that leads to death. We know, verse 18, whoever is born of God does not sin, but he who has been born of God keeps himself and the wicked one does not touch him. We're free from the power of sin, free from the power of Satan. But listen, when it says does not sin, it's not saying you never sin. It means you don't continue in your sin. That's that perfect tense or present perfect tense where he's saying it's not your lifestyle. Yeah, you're going to slip up and call it sin because that's what he calls it. Yeah, you're going to think things you wish you hadn't. Confess it to him and ask forgiveness because he calls that sin as well. Well, we know whatever is born of God does not sin. And he means, again, continues in sin. But he who has been born of God keeps himself and the wicked one does not touch him. Satan has no power over a committed Christian. We know, verse 19, that we are of God and the whole world lies under the sway of the wicked one, the whole world of the worldly. But they love deceit and darkness. They yield to temptation and sin. They reject God's call to repent and live. And we know that the Son of God has come and given us an understanding that we may know him who is true. And we are in him who is true and in his Son, Jesus Christ. This is the true God and eternal life. Little children, verse 21, keep yourselves from idols. Amen. Again, worship of self, worship of stuff, worship of a lie or a liar, that will lead to death. But Jesus said, he who desires to save his life will lose it. And he who loses his life for my sake will find it. Two more quick passages and we'll pray, worship, you know, go grab lunch somewhere. Luke 9:23, if you want to jot it down or jump over there if you're quick. Luke 9:23, he said to them, if anyone desires to come after me, this is Jesus speaking, Luke writing, let him deny himself, take up his cross daily and follow me. For whoever desires to save his life will lose it, but whoever loses his life for my sake will save it. For what profit is it to a man if he gains the whole world and he himself is destroyed or lost? For whoever is ashamed of me and my words, of him, the Son of Man will be ashamed when he comes in his own glory and in his Father's and of the holy angels. But I tell you truly, there are some standing here who shall not taste death till they see the kingdom of God. Those words led to a visible, undeniable revelation on the Mount of Transfiguration, where Peter, James, and John and Jesus met. They were there to their surprise. So were Moses and Elijah. And Peter writes of that day, and these are my last verses. They're from 2 Peter 1, 16 through 18. Peter says this, related to that experience, we did not follow cunningly devised fables when we made known to you the power and coming of our Lord Jesus Christ, but were eyewitnesses of his majesty. For he received from God the Father honor and glory when such a voice came to him from the excellent glory. This is my beloved Son in whom I am well pleased. And we heard this voice which came from heaven when we were with him on the holy mountain. And we have the more prophetic word confirmed, which you do well to heed as a light that shines in a dark place until the day dawns and the morning star rises in your hearts, knowing this first. No prophecy of Scripture is of any private interpretation. For prophecy never came by the will of men, but holy men of God spoke as they were moved by the Holy Spirit. Our entire series is built around this reality. The Lord is coming, and he's coming soon, and he's coming for us. And he's coming in the clouds, as we saw, not the crowds, as some suggest. Two roads to heaven. You can only get there through the resurrection or the rapture, and Jesus is the door to both. He declared himself to be the way, the truth, and the life, adding, no one comes to the Father but by me. So my question to you is simple. Are you ready for the Lord's return? And if not, today is the day of salvation.
1: That last section of 1 John chapter 5, starting in verse 13, is dedicated to a premise. The premise is to give you confidence in the eternal life that you have in Christ. And you gave your life to the Lord with that hope in mind, for that's what you wanted. You were told that you would get it, and ever since then, you've lived with that hope. Yet the world tries to tear us down. Our own doubts and fears can creep in and tear us down. And the enemy gets right to work on you to tear you down. And here John is saying, fear not. Have confidence that that life is yours. And not only that, but also that in this life, he hears us and he listens to what we ask of him. And when it is in his will, we will have it. Facing each day with that confidence is what gives us one of the things that John is trying to help us have. And that is the fullness of joy that comes along with that confidence.
2: 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And your

0: homelessness is running rampant in our society. One study claims that 12% of those interviewed had even quit a job because of rudeness in the office. 22% intentionally worked less hard because of the rudeness of bosses or coworkers. And 53% said they had lost work worrying about rude interactions. And that's just in the job place. But people often complain about how rude some radio stations can be. Many stations don't seem to be aware that there are kids listening to the station. So they have things on the air that just catch parents off guard with kids listening. That's just plain rude. Well, welcome to the Rude-Free Zone. We go out of our way to make sure we have nothing but good stuff on the air. No rude or crude jokes, nothing coarse or off-color. And that's the kind of radio station people are looking for these days. An oasis of clean, spiritual refreshment in the midst of so much rudeness out there in society. But the only way we can accomplish this rude-free, clean, wholesome radio is because of giving from listeners like you. 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

0: Welcome to Through the Bible. Today, our study of Exodus 12 with Dr. J. Vernon McGee is going to take us to one fateful night in Egypt. I'm Steve Schwetz. And before we get started, Greg and I have got a few minutes for an update on our partnership with Endure International to reach people in all places of Pakistan.
1: Yeah, this is a really cool story, Steve. So we talk a lot about our television, satellite television partner, Endure International. They do six of the major languages of the Muslim world. They do Turkish, Arabic, Urdu, Farsi, and Indonesian, many of these major, major languages. Well, one day I'm working at my computer and I got an email that they started some listening groups in Pakistan in a language called Marwari. And that is not a language that they had done any work for us in. And what we found out is that the local Urdu-speaking pastor could also translate it into Marwari, and they basically had home groups. They didn't call them that.
0: Okay? Yeah.
1: And this is why we like to say the Holy Spirit is always a couple steps ahead of us,
0: yes.
1: Right?
0: Yep.
1: And the really cool thing was I said, Marwari, I think we have some audio in that language. And so essentially what happened was we were able to connect them with the audio that was produced in India for the home groups in the language of Marwari.
0: In India.
1: Yeah.
0: Okay.
1: And this is why, and you love to tell people this, why do we do all these obscure languages?
0: Yeah, because again, most of these people are already speaking Urdu. Why would that pastor take the time to translate it? And those of you that are like me, probably monolinguistic, you don't appreciate what a heart language is, what you learned on your mother's knee, so to speak. And the lack of content in these smaller languages has people listen when they normally wouldn't listen, even if they're talking about Jesus Christ.
1: Yes.
0: And so it's just an exciting opportunity. The smaller the language, the higher the effectiveness that we find the ministry goes through or receives almost without exception.
1: Yes, and this is a very practical example of what Steve articulated is a philosophy, but it gets very practical when you realize that people's spiritual language is their mother tongue.
0: Yeah.
1: And that's why when you hear us talking about being in 250 languages or growing in the number of languages, we're not trying to get bragging rights. We want to literally reach more people in their mother tongues. And we found through this initiative, they had formed seven listening groups.
0: Yeah, and that's the other thing that I appreciate about the growth of Through the Bible as a ministry. When we started, we were a broadcast ministry. In fact, we used to have our logo was an open Bible with this big, massive radio tower on the top of it. And we would just fling the seed out and, gee, let's get some letters back. Now, completely different with these small groups, with the follow-up teams. In Pakistan, we've got people following up with these groups, and they are giving birth to local churches. People are being discipled. And it's really taking the ministry to the next level from a missionary outreach standpoint.
1: Yes, so exciting.
0: Greg, why don't you pray for us as we begin?
1: Father, we're just grateful to see your Spirit moving in powerful ways through our humble efforts. And we pray you continue to allow us to get into more of these smaller heart languages so that all of those wonderful things we just celebrated will continue to happen to your glory. In Jesus' name, amen.
0: Here's Dr. J. Vernon McGee with our study of Exodus 12 on Through the Bible.
2: Now, friends, we have come to a high point in the book of Exodus. It's the institution of the Passover, and we need to put down at the very beginning this statement where Paul says, Christ, our Passover, is offered for us. And that is important for us to see, by the way, that we're going to see Christ in this particular place here. Now let me read, beginning chapter 12, verse 1. And the Lord spake unto Moses and Aaron in the land of Egypt, saying, This month shall be unto you the beginning of months. It shall be the first month of the year to you. Now this brings us to what I have called a brand new division of the book of Exodus. The first was a deliverer. Now it's the deliverance. And the deliverance is actually not by Moses. The deliverance is first by blood. That's the Passover feast, the death of the firstborn. And then we have in chapters 13 and 14, crossing the Red Sea and the destruction of the army of Egypt. And that's by power. God delivered them by blood and by power. And redemption, friends, today is by blood and by power. the blood that the Lord Jesus shed for us to pay the penalty for our sin. And then the power of the Holy Spirit in making this real and making it effectual in our sinful hearts. For it's not by might nor by power, but by my Spirit, saith the Lord. So it's the work of the Lord Jesus on the cross for us. It's the work of the Holy Spirit in us. And that is important to see here in the redemption. Now, we have here that God says this is the beginning of months for you. Actually, this is where it all begins. This is the birthday of the nation, actually. And yet, we'll see an emphasis not put upon the nation, but really upon the family. The emphasis is there. That was true, we saw in Genesis. But now Israel entered Egypt as a family, and they make their exit now as a nation overnight. But the interesting point for us to consider here, God did not place the emphasis on the nation, but on the family here. Now, the families were the building blocks out of which the nation was made. You remember Pharaoh forced them to make bricks without straw, but God had them make the bricks of the family for the building of a nation out of the straws of individuals. And we'll find that here. There is an old cliche, it's epigrammatic to say it, I know, but it's true. No nation is stronger than the families of that nation. Now we're going to watch God make bricks with plenty of straw. He has a lot of individuals, and the Passover is the oldest religious holiday known to man. It's not a national holiday in the sense that Yom Kippur is, the Day of Atonement, but it is a religious holiday, and it was a family affair. God redeemed the individual in the family. Now, this is to be, though, the birthday of the nation. This is the beginning of months, and the zero hour has come. Here is where the countdown begins for the exodus out of Egypt. And notice now what he says in verse 3. Speak ye unto all the congregation of Israel, saying, in the 10th day of this month, they shall take to them every man a lamb, according to the house of their fathers, a lamb for a house. Now there are two prominent points of emphasis in this verse here. You can see it's a family celebration that we're going to have. First is the blood, and the second is the house or the family. The lamb speaks, of course, of the blood that'll be put on the door, folks. This is a great emphasis now God's putting on the family, though they've become a nation, and he'll deliver the nation, but he does it by families, and the families by individuals. Notice, every man a lamb according to the house of their fathers, a lamb for a house. You see, this is getting it right down to the family, to each house. Now listen to this verse, verse 4. And if the household be too little for the lamb, well, it doesn't say anything about the lamb being too little for the household. That wouldn't happen. The lamb is sufficient, friends. The way this is presented, the lamb is adequate. If the household be too little for the lamb, let him and his neighbor next unto his house take it according to the number of the souls. Every man according to his eating shall make your count for the lamb. Now God goes right down to the individual in the family. Every man shall be counted in on this. You take the lamb for a family. But here's a man and his wife, they are childless, they have no children, or maybe their children are married and moved off somewhere else. Well, then he joins maybe with his neighbor who's in the same position. It's just he and his wife. So they get together and they divide the lamb according to the individuals that are there. Now, it may be that there is a man next door that's got half a dozen or maybe a dozen children. Well, before you decide to bring those two families together, make sure that each individual will get part of the lamb. You see, this is to be a personal, private matter. The redemption is for the nation, yes, but it centers in the family, and it must be accepted and received by each individual in that family. The Passover, I said, is a family affair. And then notice how important that is. God gives them here just the modus operandi by which God saved individual Israelites. It's not because they're a member of a nation or belong to a family, but an individual. You remember, we have the story, and this ought to throw light on many problems and many questions that come to us here. And one is, well, was the family of the Philippian jailer saved because the Philippian jailer believed? No, each member of his family had to have a transaction with the Lamb, had to partake of the Lamb. That was true here. Every member had to exhibit his faith in this way, or he was out, by the way. And so when we say that the Philippian jailer and his family were saved because of the faith of the Philippian jailer, you just didn't read that verse aright. Believe on the Lord Jesus Christ, and thou shalt be saved, and thy family. Well, somebody says, it says then, if you believe your family. No, your family will have to believe on the Lord Jesus Christ, and they'll be saved. Here is the picture of our redemption, and let's look at the picture. Each member, every man according to his eating, shall make your count for the Lamb. Each one will have to participate and partake of it in order to come in under the blessing, you see, and the redemption of the blood that's out on the doorposts of the family. Now, this is a fateful night in Egypt, and it's the last of the plagues, by the way. And the land of Goshen, you remember, was spared during the last three plagues. God's people were delivered from judgment. But you see, they're not redeemed, and they have to now be redeemed and exhibit faith in the blood. That evening, Israel was doing a very odd thing. And if you go inside any of the homes that night where the blood was sprinkled on the doorpost, you'll notice something's taking place. Now let me read verse 5 now. Your lamb shall be without blemish. A male of the first year, ye shall take it from the sheep or from the goat. Now, this lamb is to speak of Christ, and the Israelite shall kill it. It's for the family. It's to be put on the doorpost, but each one will have to exhibit faith. Now, here is the thing that is amazing. Verse 6, and ye shall keep it up until the 14th day of the same month, and the whole assembly of the congregation of Israel shall kill it in the evening. Now, I'd like to call your attention to something here, friends. Israel shall kill it. Well, each family had a lamb. There must have been thousands of lambs slain that night. But when God talks about it, he says, Israel shall slay it in the evening. That lamb is speaking of another lamb. Christ, our Passover, is offered for us. And God looked at it as one lamb. You see, all of that pointing to the coming of the Lord Jesus Christ into the world. Now, will you notice here, there must be that evidence of faith in what they're doing. Faith in the adequacy of the blood. Verse 7, and they shall take of the blood, strike it on the two side posts and on the upper door posts of the houses wherein they shall eat it. Now, the children of Israel were to put the blood outside on the door, and the death angel will pass over. Now, I think that we have here a picture that will answer another question for us. Now, there are many people that have written in, and they say, at the time of the rapture, what about the little children of believers? What about them? Here are little ones that have not reached the age of accountability. You mean to say that the Lord would take Mom and Papa and go off and leave two little precious children there? No, friends. God won't do that. Let's read this. They shall take of the blood and strike it on the two side posts and on the upper door posts of the houses wherein they shall eat it. And they eat the lamb on the inside, that is by faith, to partake of Christ. But the little one doesn't know what's taking place. Well, will the little one be left in the house when the children of Israel go out of the land of Egypt? If the little one happens to be just a little one, hasn't reached the age of accountability, will the little one be slain? Oh, no. No, friends. Blood covered it all. The death angel passed over all of them. And I assume from this picture that the children that have not reached the age of accountability in every home at the time of the rapture will be taken, covered by the blood, if you please. God would not leave them any more than he left them in the days when the children of Israel were redeemed and went out of the land of Egypt. Now, will you notice, it says, they shall eat the flesh in that night, roast with fire and unleavened bread, and with bitter herbs they shall eat it. Now, each one of these, of course, had a tremendous message and meaning in everything that they did. This speaks, of course, of the fellowship of the family. The family were together in this. Now, I want to make a statement now, and I'm sure I'll get reaction to this, but I don't mind it at all. We today, in our very highly organized Bible schools and in our church programs, we put the juniors here and the junior highs there, and the high school over here. Can you well understand that Moses telling them to put all the children in the nursery over at the palace of Pharaoh, because that's where he was raised, and to take the juniors down to the volleyball court? May I say to you, there'd been a lot of children would have missed out that night on the Exodus. May I say, this is done by families. And I'm afraid that our churches today have been guilty of dividing families. We ought to have families together in church. I'm a square, I grant that. But you see, I started off as a young preacher up in Middle Tennessee, and I was pastor of a city church, however, but I used to go in the summer, because I guess I'm a country boy, and I went up in Middle Tennessee and held meetings in those country churches and had the best time of my life. And I'd start preaching at night, and you'd see a mother sitting out there with a little one in her arms that may be restless. I learned how to talk them. My, if I can't out-talk a six-month-old child, well, something's radically wrong. So I learned to preach above them. And that little one go to sleep. The mother pick it up, take it to the back of the church. They had a pallet there, put the little one down. She'd come back down. She's sitting there with her husband and maybe two or three other children. And then here comes up another, and it's just like popcorn all over the place. These little ones going to sleep. And they told me they'd had a preacher there the year before me. They had a meeting, and one night they put down about like they did every night, about a dozen babies. And all of a sudden he stopped, and he said, you know, I'm a greater preacher than Paul the Apostle. And the people were amazed. He paused, and they all had the question in their mind, how in the world could he be greater than Paul the Apostle? He says, Paul preached to midnight and only put one to sleep. He says, I haven't preached but 30 minutes and I put a dozen to sleep. On that basis, I did the same thing, my friends. You see, they did it by families. And I don't know, those little churches weren't very well organized, but they sure did have some wonderful saints of God. And they produced some very wonderful men and women that grew up in that area. In fact, it's out of areas like that in this land where the backbone of this nation was produced. I don't know where we're producing them today, but I'll be honest with you, I haven't very much confidence in the hippies. I'm very sorry that I don't, but I have no confidence in this revolutionary crowd that's on our campuses today. I think we've done it wrong, friends. Here's the pattern that was given. The family was to do it together. Now, we're told here, they're to eat it roast with fire. Fire speaks of judgment. That must be the judgment of sin. And unleavened bread, you see, that speaks of Christ as the one we're to feed upon. And with bitter herbs, they shall eat it. Now, there's different meanings that have been attached to the bitter herbs. may I say to you, I hear sometimes the idea given as if we are trying to sell something when we ask people to accept Christ. It won't always be sweet, friends. There are bitter herbs to go with it. And he says in verse 9, eat not of it raw. Raw, you see, there must be the judgment of sin in our lives. When we come to Christ, friends, we come as a sinner. He died for our sins, and that's where we begin with him, nor sodden at all with water. In other words, it must be just trusting him and him alone. And I'm afraid there's some people who trust water today. But roast with fire, there must be judgment. His head with his legs and with the pertinence thereof, all of it is to be roasted. And ye shall let nothing of it remain until the morning, and that which remaineth of it until the morning ye shall burn with fire. And thus shall ye eat it with your loins girded, your shoes on your feet, and your staff in your hand, and ye shall eat it in haste. It's the Lord's Passover. And friends, when you come to Christ, this speaks of Christ, our Passover offered to us. When we come to him, we should have our loins girded, ready to get out of the world and no longer involved with the world. I don't believe that you're converted and live a sinful life. We had a remarkable instance here of a woman who ran a liquor store in South Los Angeles, got converted. She called me up and she said, I'm getting out of the liquor business, and if you tell me to, I'll take a hammer and break every bottle. I told her, I said, you go sell it. And she got out of the liquor business. She's a wonderful Christian, by the way. May I say, you'll get out of Egypt if the blood's been put on the doorpost, because you're to eat it with your loins girded, ready to go, if you please. How tremendous this is. Verse 12, for I will pass through the land of Egypt this night. I'll smite all of the firstborn in the land of Egypt, both man and beast, and against all the gods of Egypt, I'll execute judgment. I'm the Lord. Now, all of these plagues have been directed at each idol individually. Now, all of them demanded the firstborn. God says, I'm now turning the guns against all the idols. Now will you notice, and the blood shall be to you for a token upon the houses where ye are. And when I see the blood, I'll pass over you, and the plague shall not be upon you to destroy you when I smite the land of Egypt. And God says that the people were not saved because they were seed of Abraham. Why, the Egyptians could have obeyed and they would have been saved. God says, when I see the blood. They were not saved because they were doing the best they could and paid their honest debt and because they were good people. God says, when I see the blood, I'll pass over. And they were not to run out during the night and look at the blood. They were to have confidence and faith in it. God says, when I see the blood. He didn't say when they saw it. And they were not saved because of their thoughts or their feelings, their experiences, not because they regarded the blood. God says, when I see the blood, I'll pass over. To them, it was just faith. Not saved because they went through the ceremony and were circumcised. God says, when I see the blood, I'll pass over. They were not saved because they belonged to the church. The death angel wasn't making a survey of the neighborhood. When I see the blood, God says, I'll pass over. They were not to open the window and tell the death angel how good they were and how much charity work they did. If a man had put his neck out of the window that night, he'd have died. God says, when I see the blood, nothing is to be added to it. Who was saved that night? Those who believed God, those where the blood was sprinkled, those that had trusted the blood. I say to you candidly, in closing, I do not understand it completely, but I set my seal that God is true, and today it's the shed blood of Christ that'll save you, nothing else, my friend. So until next time, may God bless you, my beloved.
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5: When Hurricane Florence hit Myrtle Beach in 2018, it left 2,000 families homeless. Jared Hux owns a 70-room motel, so he told people they could stay for free as long as they needed. His motel was filled up immediately. They were hungry, so Jared bought and grilled burgers for everyone. He didn't know how he'd handle day two, but Jared had faith the Lord would help. He was amazed at what followed. Restaurants donated meals for all 350 people, so we fed them three meals a day for several weeks. 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The love for others kept spreading. God showed them all that loving your neighbor is easy and the right thing to do.
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7: Welcome to Truth Always Matters. If my people, which are called by my name, shall humble themselves and pray and seek my face and turn from their wicked ways, then I will hear from heaven and will forgive their sin and will heal their land. Now mine eyes shall be open, mine ears shall attend unto the prayer that is made in this place. Let us pray. Dear Lord, we thank you for this opportunity to publicly profess our faith in you. 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We ask forgiveness for the sins of our nation. There is turmoil in our world and our country. We pray for your intervention in our civil discourse. Bring us together as a people united in providing a better world for our children and our grandchildren. May we boldly proclaim the gospel and biblical values to a dying world. May we honor you in our speech and in our actions. Your promise is for a future and a hope if only we humble ourselves and search for you with all of our hearts. As we seek you, strengthen and embolden your church. May Christ, when he returns, find faith on the earth. Come, Jesus, come. Amen.
8: Thank you, Ed. Welcome to Truth Always Matters. Ed and I are your hosts, Ed and Georgie Zindri. We were going to have Jonathan Carter on today, but he had a family emergency. His father died, and he could not be here. So today's topic marks the 25 years since September 11th, 2001. So it's 9-1-1, and we've been living through this for all of these different years, looking back on that year, on that fateful day. And we each remember where we were at, what we were doing, how we felt. Ed, you were still working at the district attorney's office. My daughter called me yelling, "Mom, we're at war. Turn on the TV." Then I watched horrified as the second plane flew into the second tower. I called you on the cell phone. "Honey, turn the news on. An airliner flew into the World Trade Center." Everyone, you told me, everyone in the district attorney's office gathered around you as you watched the news. Did your office and law enforcement feel there might be a threat to Butte County?
7: Well, after Georgie's call, we all went to the conference room and turned on the television. Everything stopped. We were at war. A war on our own soil. We had no idea if attacks were taking place elsewhere in the country. Was the entire nation under attack? Was there a threat to our community? Law enforcement was the first line of defense. Did we have to prepare for what? I had 39 sworn peace officers at that time, all trained with assault weapons. And did we need to use that force to help? Again, the whole nation didn't know. Probably every law enforcement agency in the nation is saying, is there anything else going on? Is there anything else happening in our neighborhood? And trying to figure out, what do I do to prepare? Four planes have been hijacked by 19 Al-Qaeda terrorists. They use these airliners that each contain hundreds of passengers fully fueled as missiles to blow up their targets. The Twin Towers was targeted. The Pentagon was the third, and the force was headed towards the White House. On September 11th, 2001, terrorists belonging to the extremist group Al-Qaeda hijacked commercial airplanes and flew them into the World Trade Center as part of a coordinated suicide attack against the United States. Al-Qaeda viewed the Twin Towers as a powerful global symbol of American economic power, capitalism, and Western globalization. The terrorist group, led by Osama bin Laden, the objective was to cause massive loss of life, shatter American pathetic security, and force the U.S. into economic and political turmoil.
8: Well, they succeeded in doing that. We lost our apathetic mindset at that moment. We lived mostly in peace at that time. We were so comfortable in our lifestyle. Bill Clinton had just ended his presidency. George Bush had just become the president. He had been as president for maybe 6 to 8 months by this time. And we didn't fear anything, really. We were just happy. So the World Trade Center, two planes, American Airlines Flight 11 and United Airlines Flight 175, they hit the Twin Towers in New York City. They both collapsed from being hit by the two airlines. The Pentagon, a third plane, American Airlines Flight 77, struck the U.S. military headquarters outside Washington, D.C. The first plane hit the tower, the North Tower of the World Trade Center at 8:46 a.m. Eastern Time on September 11th. The fourth plane, the United Airlines Flight 93, crashed in a field after passengers and crews, they fought the hijackers, prevented it from reaching its intended target in Washington, D.C. And it was believed at that time that its target was the White House.
7: We didn't know if there were more planes hijacked. All planes were grounded after 9/11. The Federal Aviation Administration ordered an unprecedented nationwide grounding of all civilian aircraft across United States airspace. By 9:06 a.m., the FAA issued a regional ground stop for air traffic that would encounter New York airspace. By 9:26 a.m., a national ground stop was issued, prohibiting any further civilian takeoffs. 19 minutes later, at 9:45, the FAA Command Center ordered the complete closure of U.S. airspace for the very first time in American history. Roughly 4,500 commercial and general aviation aircraft safely landed at their nearest available airports and were redirected, including dozens of international flights diverted to Canada. Commercial air travel began to cautiously resume on September 13th, though restrictions on general aviation

0: here in the United States. We were glued to our TVs, watching in horror and disbelief as people covered in ash ran for their very lives. Speaking at a press conference at 11:02 a.m. on the morning of the attacks, Mayor Rudy Giuliani told New Yorkers, if you are south of Canal Street, get out. Walk slowly and carefully. If you can't figure out what else to do, just walk north. That was the very same day of the attacks, 11:02, just a couple hours after they flew their planes into the World Trade Centers. The neighborhood, it was covered in ash, dust, and debris, and electrical failures caused traffic light outages. Emergency vehicles were given priority to respond to ongoing fires, building collapses, and expected mass casualties. I'll never forget what it was like watching the news thinking, oh, there was 12,000 people in the Trade Center, up to 16,000, and visitors from around the world, and they were going to try rescuing them, praying that they would still be alive, and then the towers came down. Emergency vehicles, like over 1 million workers and residents south of Canal Street were evacuated. And police stopped pedestrians from entering Lower Manhattan with subways. The subways were also shut down. Vehicle traffic restricted and tunnels closed. People fled on foot, pouring over bridges and ferries to Brooklyn and then into New Jersey. Within 15 minutes of the first attack, New York City, it became a war zone. Crying, screaming was everywhere. It was on a Tuesday. The terrorists calculated the buildings would be full of people, and they were. They were full of people. People would be working. They would be like me. Oh, this is a great Tuesday morning. It was after Labor Day. School was back. Moms and dads dropped their kids off at school and daycares, proudly walking into the trade centers. And guess what? They never came out. There was a children's daycare center less than 100 yards from the Twin Towers. Over two dozen infants and toddlers, ranging from a few months to 4 years old, attended the facility. Many parents who worked in the trade center dropped their kids off as they went to work. Many of them didn't come back out alive. Most people below the impact zones managed to get out. Estimates indicated that roughly 12,000 to 16,000 people were inside the tower, as I said earlier. But the majority of these on the lower floors escaping safety, they were gotten out safely. Additionally, only 20 people were pulled out alive from the rubble after the buildings collapsed. Only 20 people after these buildings collapsed survived. On 9/11, people were killed on 9/11. 2,996 people were killed, including the 19 hijackers. We look back today. We're looking back today on that fateful day of September 11th, 2001. And I can still remember the great sadness I felt from that day.
1: Well, immediately after the attacks and so after the collapses of the Twin Towers, many trains running in the lower Manhattan lost power and had to be evacuated through the tunnels. Some trains had power, but the signals did not require special operating procedures to ensure safety. Passengers ran through the train tunnels to find a way out of Manhattan, but firefighters and rescue workers ran through the train tunnels towards the Twin Towers. Firefighter Gary Box and members of the Brooklyn Squad 1 left their trapped vehicles at the Brooklyn Battery Tunnel and rushed on foot into the disaster zone. Off-duty, New York Fire Department firefighter Stephen Siller, he was just finished his shift with Brooklyn's Squad 1 and was headed to play golf with his brother Frank when he heard reports of a plane hitting the North Tower. He strapped on 60 pounds of gear and ran 1.7 miles through the closed Brooklyn Battery Tunnel to reach the Twin Towers after his truck was blocked in traffic. He gave his life saving others during the September 11th, 2001. This heroic path inspired the Tunnel to Towers Foundation, which hosts an annual 5K run retracting Siller's route through the tunnel. His family created the Tunnel to Towers Foundation to pay off mortgages for fallen first responders and military families, hosting an annual charity run retracing.

0: footsteps. There are countless other heroes of 9/11 in addition to Stephen Sillars. We'd like to talk about a few of them. The worst terrorist attack in U.S. history turned more than a few Americans into heroes. Their stories of heroism on 9/11 are an inspiration to us all. One that will outlive the perpetrators of the attack. We would like to share a few of those stories.
1: Well, Ed, before I go on to some of those stories, I want to insert here another story. There was miracles also that happened that day. And this is just one of the miracles here. Her name is Janelle Guzman McKellen. She was trapped, get this, under 13 feet of rubble for 27 hours. She laid there for 27 hours with no food, no water. Didn't know she was going to live or die. She was in constant pain with 13 feet of rubble on top of her. Only thing she could think about was, am I going to live through this? Lord God, are you there? Are you real? Can you hear me? Will you do something to help me? I want to see my 12-year-old granddaughter. Please, God, intervene on my behalf. She was trapped. She cried out to God for help. Then the last thing she could say is, I can't take anymore. I'm going to die. It's been so many hours, and she couldn't move. She was trapped under the rubble. And then all of a sudden, she heard a voice, a mysterious voice, in fact. He says, my name is Paul. She says, maybe God was answering her prayer. And a guiding presence had come to rescue her, and they found her. And they told her, it's going to be okay. They grabbed her hand. Paul grabbed her hand and held on to her. He said, it's going to be okay. They're going to find you. You're going to be rescued. You're going to be okay. And then they found her. And she was being recovered. Now she's being lifted out. She said, well, where's Paul at? Where's he? What happened to Paul? And they said, oh, we don't have anybody named Paul on our crew here. There's no Paul around here. And she realized that God had sent an angel to help her. And I'm just so amazed. You can read her account in The Angel in the Rubble. She spent nearly 3 months after this recovering in the hospital. Broken bones, shattered pieces of her body, bruises, cuts all over her. But she was convinced that Paul was a guardian angel sent by God. She dedicated her life to Christianity and was baptized, and continued to follow the Lord Jesus Christ after this.
0: She was the last one to be saved from the rubble.
1: Yes, she was the fun. She was it. After the 20 that they were able to rescue, she was the final one. 27 hours laying underneath all that rubble, all that debris, thinking, I'm going to die here. No food, no water. I can't even imagine what the air was like to believe. Okay, other stories. Just a few minutes after United Airlines Flight 175 struck the South Tower of the World Trade Center, 24-year-old Wellis Crowlers called his mother, and he calmly left a voicemail. Hey, Mom, this is Wells. I want you to know that I'm okay. He was an equities trader in the 104th floor. But after that call, the man, a volunteer fireman, made his way down to the 78th floor sky lobby and became a hero to strangers. Known only as the man in the red bandana. Amongst the smoke, chaos, and debris, Crowler helped injured and disoriented office workers to safety. He risked his own life in the process. Though they couldn't see much through the haze, the dust, or the debris, those he saved recalled a tall figure wearing a red bandana to shield his lungs and his mouth. He had come down to the 78th floor, an archive in the building with express elevators meant to speed up trips to the ground floor. Of course, that was out. In what's been described as a strong, authoritative voice, everyone can stand now, Crowler told survivors while directing them to a stairway exit. If you can help others, do so. He carried an injured woman on his back. After bringing her 15 floors down to safety, he made his way up to help others. He's definitely my guardian angel. No F's and N's or buts, but because without him, we would be sitting here waiting until the building came down. See, this is before the building collapsed. There were firefighters and people and heroes up there trying to get the people out of the building. Survivor Ling Young told CNN Crowther is credited with saving at least a dozen people that day. Crowther became a hero to the strangers, known only as the man in the red bandana. We look at that and we think, could I do that? Could I be a hero? Or would I be running for my life? Well, his body was later recovered along firefighters in a stairwell, heading back up the tower with the Jaws of Life rescue tool. He gave his life that day to save all of those people.
0: Well, there's a story of two Marine veterans. This is very interesting, I found. While the planes were hitting the World Trade Center, 27-year-old Jason Thomas was dropping off his daughter at his mother's Long Island, mother's home in Long Island. When Thomas heard what had transpired, he changed into his Marine Corps uniform he had sitting in his trunk. He was a former sergeant who had been out of the Corps for a year, and he sped towards Manhattan. Quoting him, "Someone needed help. It didn't matter who," Thomas told the Associated Press. "I didn't even have a plan, but I have all this training as a Marine, and all I could think of was, my city is in need." Around the same time in Wilton, Connecticut, Dave Carnes was working his office in Deloitte, watching the attack unfold on TV. "We're at war," the former Marine Staff Sergeant said to his colleagues before telling his boss he might not be back for a while. According to Slate, he went and got a haircut, changed into his Marine uniform, and drove towards New York City at 120 miles an hour. Once both Marines reached the collapsed towers, the site now covered in ash and debris, they began searching for survivors. But first, they found each other. They had little gear with them besides flashlights and a military entrenching tool, one tool. Along with other first responders, the pair climbed over the dangerous field of metal, concrete, and dust, calling out, "United States Marines, if you can hear us, yell or tap." The pair led rescue teams to two officers who were trapped. The two officers, William Jimeno and John McLaughlin, were on the main course concourse between the towers when the South Tower began to collapse, but they managed to enter a freight elevator before the collapse. They were alive, but seriously injured, trapped approximately 20 feet below the surface. After they were located amid the unstable mountain of debris, it took rescue workers roughly 3 hours to dig out Jimeno and another eight to reach McLaughlin, who was buried even further down. An exhausted Thomas, who never gave his first name, left the site after Jimeno was rescued, but returned to Ground Zero for the next 2.5 weeks to help. His identity was a mystery until Oliver Stone's 2006 film, World Trade Center, chronicled the rescue of the officers, and Thomas emerged from the shadows. Carnes also left after Jimeno arrived, but he continued to help at the site for another 9 days. After he returned to Connecticut, he went to his reserve center and he reenlisted. Carnes later served 2 tours of duty in Iraq.
1: That was the amazing time of 2000, of 9/11. People let their strife down and they went back to rescue those that had been buried. Then there's the story of the passengers of Flight 93. How United Flight 93 passengers fought back on 9/11 amazes me. The cockpit voice recorder captured the sound of passengers attempting to break through the door. Journalist Adam Janos chronicled the event on Flight 93. The coordinated terrorist attacks of September 11, 2001 unfolded at nightmarish speed, 8:46 in the morning. The first plane struck the tower. The North Tower of the World Trade Center. 16 minutes later, a second jet hit the South Tower at 9:37. And an airline hit the Pentagon. Within hours, thousands had died, including hundreds of first responders who had rushed to the scene to help. They died. But after the events quieted and the scope of the damage came into relief, it became clear that there was at least one element of the Al-Qaeda terrorist plot where the damage had been mitigated with the fatal crash of United Airlines Flight 93. They had the chance to intervene here. Like the three other hijacked planes on September, Flight 93 was overtaken by Al-Qaeda operatives intent on crashing it into a center of American power, most likely the White House, or the U.S. Capitol where the Congress was at and Senate. But instead of hitting its intended target, the United jet went down in a field in rural Pennsylvania. While all 44 people aboard the plane was killed, countless people who might have perished in Washington were spared because of a passenger revolt, a heroic struggle undertaken with whatever low-tech weapons they and the cabin crew members could muster. I don't even know what these were, but they got into their hands to attack those that were attacking America. Britton Coiner, author of The Skies Belong to Us, a book about domestic airline hijackers in the 1960s and 70s, says that in the hundreds of cases he studied for his book, he never came across anything like Flight 93's passenger revolt. The attitude of passengers tended to be that airline would give the hijackers what they wanted, and so there was relatively little threat to the passengers. There aren't really that many instances of passengers getting involved.
0: Well, history looks back at a timeline of how the passengers aboard Flight 93 prevented their plane from striking in Washington. 7:39 to 7:48 a.m., the terrorists board, likely one man short. They had a plan of five. On the morning of September 11th, four terrorists boarded United Airlines Flight 93 at Newark International Airport. Ziad Jarrah, the trained pilot, and three others who were trained in unarmed combat and would help storm the cockpit and control the crowd, all sat in first class. This was, there was one fewer hijacker on Flight 93 than the five-man crew that commanded other three planes, leading the 9/11 Commission report to speculate that the United Airlines hijacking operated with an incomplete team. The commission speculated that an intended fifth hijacker, Mohammed El-Qahtani, had been refused entry to the country in early August at Orlando International by a suspicious immigration official who thought El-Qahtani wanted to overstay his visa and live in the United States. 9:42 a.m., the flight departs late. United Airlines 93 left the gate at Newark International at 8:01 a.m., only 1 minute after that scheduled, but heavy traffic on the runway delayed takeoff for approximately 42 minutes. As a result, one of the flights, Flight 11, was hijacked nearly half an hour before United Airlines 93 had left the runway, and both the World Trade Center towers were hit before the hijackers on Flight 93 had taken over their plane. 9:24 a.m., airline dispatcher warns United 93 about cockpit intrusion, with multiple hijackings unfolding across the country. United Airlines dispatcher Ed Ballinger sent a text message warning to pilot Jason Dahl, beware of any cockpit intrusion. Two aircraft have hit the Trade Center. Dahl, seemingly confused, wrote back, Ed, confirm. Latest message, please. Jason. 9:28 a.m., United 93 is attacked. While flying 35,000 feet above eastern Ohio, United 33 suddenly lost 7,000 feet as the terrorists rushed the cockpit. In the cockpit, the captain or first officer could be heard shouting, Mayday, Mayday, get out of here, into a radio transmission. Sometime before 9:30 a.m., hijackers kill a passenger in first class. Tom Burnett, a first-class passenger on the flight, called his wife from the back of the plane at 9:30 to report the hijacking. On the call, Burnett told his wife, Dina, that a passenger had been killed in front of the other passengers. On a subsequent call, a few minutes later, he told her the passenger had died. 9:32, hijacker Ziad Jarrah, threatens the passengers via the intercom. The terrorist says, "Ladies and gentlemen, hear the captain. Please sit down and keep remaining sitting. We have a bomb on board, so sit." Well, we'll be coming right back and to finish the story of Flight 93.

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2: 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He says this in 1 Timothy 1:18 and 19. 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
4: Welcome back to Truth Always Matters. Before the break, we were going chronicling through the events on 9/11 aboard Flight 93. 9:35 a.m., terrorist pilot Girard redirects the jet's autopilot towards Washington, D.C. At approximately the same time, recordings from the cockpit capture the sound of a flight attendant pleading for her life and then falling silent. 9:35 to 9:55 a.m., passengers and crew called their loved ones. For approximately 20 minutes, passengers and crew relayed information about their hijacking and received word of the grim news on the ground. Planes had, by this point, struck both the World Trade Center towers and the Pentagon. The passengers knew that they were staring down a similar fate.
5: Yeah, they weren't going to come out of this alive. That's a hard thing to have to grasp a hold of, that whatever you're going through, that you're not going to come out alive. And that's where people had to make a real decision at that time, was calling their families, telling them, this is what's going to happen. I love you. And then surrendering their lives to the Lord Jesus Christ at that moment. Passenger Jeremy Glick told his wife Liz that passengers were voting on whether or not to storm the cockpit in an attempt to take back the plane. One said, I have my butter knife from breakfast, he reported jokingly. Burnett told his wife that the passengers were going to wait until they were above a rural area before attempting their actions. Flight attendant Sandra Bradshaw boiled water to throw on the hijackers. That amazes me. Those in the flight who couldn't get through to their loved ones left heart-wrenching voicemails instead. Flight attendant Cece Lyles called her husband, told him she loved him, I love you, and asked him, please take care of our children. And then one of the passengers says, are you guys ready? Todd Beamer could be heard saying to the others while on the call with the telephone operator, let's roll. 9:57 a.m., the passengers, they revolted. It had begun. The cockpit voice recorder captured the sound of passengers attempting to break through the door, yelling, thumping, and crashing of dishes and glasses in response. Jared tried to cut off the oxygen and begin pitching the plane left and right to knock the passengers off balance. Yeah, he tried to. Didn't work, though. Jared instructed another hijacker to block the door. Jared began pitching the plane up and down, again hoping to neutralize the passengers' assault. A hijacker discussed crashing early, still another 20 minutes away from their target. The hijackers recognized that they would soon lose control of the aircraft. Shall we finish it off? Jared asked one of the other hijackers in the cockpit. And they said, no, not yet. When they all come, we finish it off. In the background, a passenger screamed another, in the cockpit, if we don't, will die. 10:01 a.m., the hijackers decided to crash the plane. Jara again asked the other hijacker if he should crash the vehicle. This time he said, yes, put it in and pull it down. Put it in and pull it down. That must be the mechanism to bring it down. Jared pulled the control wheel hard to the left, causing the plane to fly upside down and then to crash into the ground at the speed of 580 miles per hour. They crashed at 10:03 a.m. 25 minutes later, the second World Tower Center collapsed.
4: Well, the attacks of 9/11 shocked the nation. Life in America changed. Our world changed. Overnight, we were at war with Islamic terrorists. Most Americans did not know what Islamic terrorism even meant. Why do they hate us? Why do they want to kill us? Why do they fly airlines into the World Trade Center? Life changed for everyone. For us, 2001 was an impactful year. On July 26, two friends and fellow law enforcement officers, Larry Estes and Deputy Bill Hunter, were killed in a shooting in a cabin in Inskip. I, too, had... I had too many friends in law enforcement killed in the line of duty. This strengthened my resolve to retire 21 years with the Butte County District Attorney on October 31st, only a handful of weeks after 9/11. On December 12th, we traveled to Southeast Asia on our first fact-finding mission to bring attention to the genocide of veterans in the U.S. Secret War and their families in the jungles of Laos.
5: Yes, it was such a hard time, Ed, for us during that time, of especially when Larry Estes and Bill Hunter were killed, and what the experience of law enforcement, what we were going through at that time, and then the 9/11, it literally shook our county. It shook the district attorney's office, the sheriff's department, the PD offices, and I remember how we were so taken back about what was happening. And the changes that we were having to face just to be able to fly anywhere. Well, after 9/11, life in America, it changed. It changed dramatically for all of us. In areas such as national security, privacy, and social dynamics, 9/11 awakened Americans to our vulnerability. That's what it was unimaginable to us. We live in the most powerful country in the world. Two great oceans separate us from countries that might wish us harm. Yet a tiny terrorist organization of 19 terrorists was able to make war against us on our own soil. Few of us I had never heard of Al-Qaeda, Hezbollah, or were aware of terrorist cells here in America. What was once impossible and nearly unthinkable, a large-scale attack on American soil had just happened. It became a collective assumption that terrorists could very well attack us again at any time, and us not even know about it. I thought, what deceptive minds they have. The aim of terrorism, what is it? Why do they hate us? That was a question I asked myself over and over again. Why did they do this? It's to carry out acts of violence that will cause people to exaggerate the strength of the terrorists and the importance of their cause and make them afraid. The 9/11 attacks transformed the United States, impacting government policies, air travel, culture attitudes, and public safety. In the aftermath of the 9/11 attacks, the United States adopted a more aggressive approach to national security. They had to. They just absolutely had to. The perception of an immediate threat shifted policies, focusing not only on preventing further attacks, but also on combating terrorists globally. This heightened vigilance became a defining characteristic of American life. For the sake of safety, I want you to remember this word, for the sake of safety, we gave away many of the freedoms we had enjoyed and that our children and our grandchildren, they will never, ever get to experience the joy of freedom and peace that we had.
4: Well, in response to the attacks, George W. Bush declared a wide-ranging war on terror. The Patriot Act was passed just weeks after the attacks. It expanded the government's ability to monitor citizens without prior judicial consent. This would contributed to a national debate on security versus privacy. The enactment of the U.S. Patriot Act in October of 2001 ushered in sweeping changes to intelligence and surveillance capabilities. Law enforcement agencies were granted expanded powers, allowing for increased monitoring of communications and the collection of personal data to thwart potential terrorist activity. This shift raised substantial debates about civil liberties and privacy. Well, the TSA. Before 9/11, airport security was largely nominal. Passengers could stroll through terminals without extensive screening. The establishment of the Transport Security Administration, or TSA, quickly transformed air travel. Stringent protocols, including ID checks, body scanners, and restrictions on liquids became standard, fundamentally altering the travel experience for millions. Over 50,000 TSA employees were deployed to enhance safety protocols across the nation. Before the attacks, airport security measures were minimal, often requiring nothing more than a casual check of baggage and passengers. With the emergence of new threats, these practices were no longer acceptable. These innovations that have made air travel considerably safer, although they remain a topic of debate regarding privacy and personal freedom. Well, we mentioned earlier that within weeks of 9/11, we flew to Southeast Asia. Traveling after 9/11 with suitcases of camcorders, audio equipment, satellite phones, and small solar panels, we raised a few eyebrows. Of course, that was nothing like traveling on subsequent flights in the U.S. with international BBC journalist Rui Hamid. Her name alone got us SSS printed on our boarding passes, ensuring we'd be searched. If you don't know this, that's the SSS on your boarding pass is a labels you as a security risk, and so there we were.
5: That was a fun experience, by the way. We got searched, bodily searched, a few times. Oh, my. The attacks also fueled a wave of anti-Muslim sentiment. Okay. So there was, when you go by a mosque or you see somebody, a Muslim, people were pretty darn angry and hurt and upset that this happened from the Muslim community. And this tragedy really did underscore the challenges in promoting an understanding and tolerance within a society grappled with fear. We just had lost 3,000 of our people, deadly. And it was hard to understand this happening and the fear that we had with the Muslim community at that time. And there is a difference between a peaceful Muslim that just celebrates their religion and a radical Islamic terrorist. And that's a story for a different time, but there is a difference there. Okay, going on here, more than 3,050 children lost a parent during the September 11th terrorist attack. Many Muslims in America condemned the attack on 9/11, but guess what? Others did not condemn it, and they cheered instead. Hate on 9/11. Actual footage of some Palestinians celebrating the 9/11 terrorist attacks against the United States in 2001. This footage was shown at CNN, MSNBC, and Fox News. Still today, there are voices in Palestinian society who repeatedly embrace and praise terrorism. And it's not exclusive to Palestinian communities. There are voices of extremists throughout the Middle East and the world who praise and celebrate terrorism against Western countries. If we are ever to defeat the plague of terrorism, we must expose and speak out against not only hate, but the celebration of hate. And yet today, the cheering in Muslim countries of the killing of American citizens on 9/11 continues to this day.
4: Well, in light of current events, it is important to understand Iran played a significant role in facilitating the 9/11 attacks by providing support to Al-Qaeda operatives, including travel assistance and training. The 9/11 Commission found strong evidence of Iran's involvement, although it has never been held accountable for these actions. It was in 1979 the Ayatollah Khomeini declared the United States was the great Satan. In 1993, Al-Qaeda, Sheikh Omar Abdel Rahman, He's arch-terrorist mastermind of the World Trade Center bombing, who is also known as the Blind Sheikh, set out to murder thousands of New Yorkers. His plan was to bomb the World Trade Center, collapsing the building, believing the collapse of Tower 1 would bring down Tower 2. A second phase of his plan was this, which we didn't know about, was the simultaneous bombing of the Lincoln and Holland Tunnel, the FBI's lower Manhattan headquarters and the UN's complex and American military facilities. I want to go back to this idea. Can you remember the importance of the tunnels in the rescue? Those tunnels would cut off any support coming into New York. The bombing of the World Trade Center failed to do the damage the Blind Sheikh had hoped for. Well, in a 2016 article titled Remember Iran's Role in 9/11, Joseph Lieberman, the former Democratic senator from Connecticut and vice presidential candidate, who, by the way, was highly respected on both sides of the aisle, he gave the warning. Forgetful officials should not be rewarding Tehran for its deadly actions with gifts like sanctions belief. Lieberman wrote, never forget is the commitment the American people made after September 11, 2001. Yet sometimes our leaders seem to have forgotten Iran's role in the worst terror attack on American soil and Iran's continuing assistance to terror organizations and operatives around the world. In the last 15 years, this was written in 2016, aggressive U.S.-led military and intelligence operations have killed many of al-Qaeda's leaders and damaged the group's ability to plan and execute a similar attack. But a key al-Qaeda partner, Iran, has never been held responsible for its enabling role. Even through the 9/11 Commission, though the 9/11 Commission found that there was strong evidence that Iran facilitated the transit of al-Qaeda members into and out of Afghanistan before 9/11, and that some of these were future 9/11 hijackers. The State Department says Iran is the world's leading state sponsor of terrorism. What is not adequately understood, however, is the regime's willingness to work with extremists of the Sunni sect in the Arab world and elsewhere, even though it views itself as the vanguard of the world's Shiite community. Iran is aiding both Sunni and Shiite terror organizations, including Sunni Hamas, Sunni Islamic Jihad, and Shiite Hezbollah and Shiite Iraqi militias. Lieberman goes on. Iran's link to al-Qaeda goes back to Sudan in the early 1900s when Osama bin Laden lived in the nation's capital, Khartoum. The Sudanese religious scholar Ahmed Abdul Rahman Hamababi, brought Sheikh Nomani, an emissary of Iran, to meet bin Laden and the Nascent of al-Qaeda leadership. According to an account by scholar Roman Gunara, Sheikh Nomani had access to the highest echelons of power in Tehran. As a result of these consultations, the Washington Institute's Matthew Levitt and Michael Jacobson concluded Iran and al-Qaeda reached an informal agreement to cooperate with Iran, providing critical explosives, intelligence, and security training to bin Laden's organization. Because Islamic Revolutionary Guard Corps, something we're all becoming very familiar with now, the IRGC, already supported Hezbollah operationally and financially. A vehicle was in place through which they could support and influence al-Qaeda. Operating through Hezbollah gave Iran immense freedom to funnel money and weaponry and train al-Qaeda operatives in deadly tactics that would be employed around the world, including against the U.S. The coordinated 1998 truck bombings targeting the U.S. embassies in Kenya and Tanzania were a direct result of the Iranian terror training, according to a finding by Judge John D. Bates of the U.S. District Court of the District of Columbia and the 2011 case of James Owen versus Republic of Sudan. After 9/11, Iran became a more important haven for al-Qaeda fighters, who fled from Afghanistan as the Taliban collapsed. Iran claimed that these terrorists were under house arrest. In reality, Iran regularly granted the terrorists freedom to move within Iran and across into Iraq and Afghanistan to carry out attack. From their safe base in Iran, al-Qaeda members planned terrorist operations, including the 2003 attack in Riyadh, Saudi Arabia, that killed 26 people, including 8 Americans, and the 2008 attack on the American embassy in Yemen, which claimed 16 lives, including 6 terrorists.
5: It's so sad to see and continue to see the connection with Iran, with terrorist groups throughout the world. And it's sad to see that they were actually part of the 1993 terror attack on the World Center, the first one, and then part of the attack on the World Trade Centers in 2001. Well, Joe Lieberman, he concludes, it took the U.S. government 10 years to publicly acknowledge Iran's aid to al-Qaeda. In 2011, the Treasury Department officially accused Iran, as a Wall Street Journal report put it, of forging an alliance with al-Qaeda in a pact that allows the terrorist group to use Iranian soil as a transit point for moving money, arms, and fighters to its base in Pakistan and Afghanistan. As recently as July 20th, 2016, the United States backlisted 3 members of al-Qaeda who were living in Iran, saying these al-Qaeda facilitators in Iran had helped the jihadist group on the battlefield with finances, logistics, and in liaisoning with Iranian authorities. Newly declassified letters captured in the May 2011 raid that killed bin Laden revealed how crucial Iran has been to al-Qaeda. In a 2007 letter, bin Laden directed al-Qaeda not to target Iran because Iran is our main artery for funds, personnel, and communications. Yet even as the United States has decried Iran's support for terrorism, Washington policymakers have pursued closer relationships with Iran. In the years following reports, court rulings, and U.S. government findings exposing the Iran-Al-Qaeda alliances, the United States led the countries known as the P5+1 in making a deal with Iran that at best postpones Iran's nuclear ambitions. Guess what? If they would have had a nuclear bomb on 2001, oh my God, help us. And making a deal with Iran that at least postponed Iran's nuclear ambitions while giving them billions of dollars now and a legal path to nuclear weapons in the future. We negotiated with our enemy, the Iranian regime, notwithstanding this declaration and demonstrated desire to destroy our country, Joe Lieberman says. On the 15th anniversary of 9/11, the United States should not be rewarding Iran, he says, for its deadly actions with gifts of sanctions, relief, and the easing of arms embargoes and ballistic missiles restrictions. It is time to hold the regime accountable for its reckless aggressions and support of terrorism. This is the Iran that the president right now is in war with. Joe Lieberman, he was a former U.S. senator from Connecticut, and was the chairman of the United States Against Nuclear Iran.
4: Well, our conflict with radical Islam is not something that's new. For some fundamentalist Muslims, this injection into American society, particularly America's political structure, is the fulfillment of Islamic eschatology and conquering the world for Allah. It came as a divine mandate to bring theocratic rule over the people of the world. For many of us, we look at this as a recent intrusion into American society. America's first foreign war was fought in an effort to curb Islamic expansion. The Barbary trade, which was a toxic combination of piracy, ransom, and indeed slavery, haunted much of the world, and its force could be felt as far away as Ireland. It was a general policy among the European capitals to pay a tribute to the Ottoman powers, typically either in exchange for redeemed captives or a greater immunity for future plunder and kidnapping. This was an arrangement that the young nation of the United States couldn't agree to. The U.S. had no naval fleet at the time, and this can neither protect the ships nor launch a retaliation against the Islamic regime. President Thomas Jefferson, remember how far this goes back?
5: 1784.
4: current status quo of the Barbary States looked at it with great contempt. In 1784, three American ships, the Betsy, Dauphin, and Maria, fell victim to Ottoman piracy. Now we were under attack by this Islamic expansion. At the urgency of the Secretary of State, John Jay, Jefferson agreed to meet with an envoy of Tripoli, Ambassador Abdraham, in London to negotiate what amounted to a substantial bribe to appease the Ottomans. When asked by Jefferson, by what right did the Ottomans have to demand ransom? Quote, the ambassador answered us that it was founded on the laws of their prophet, that it was written in their Quran, that all nations who should not have acknowledged their authority were sinners, that it was their right and their duty to make war upon them wherever they could be found and to make slaves of all they could take as prisoners, and that every Muslim who should be slain in battle was sure to go to paradise, end of quote. There are some Muslims that believe that they are on a holy mission commanded by Allah to proselytize the world for Islam. Jefferson ordered a naval expedition to the Mediterranean. In 1805, Army officer William Eaton led the charge of 8 Marines and 500 mercenaries and captured the city of Dima in Tripoli. This was the first time that Marines were landed on foreign soil, and this is why the first time line of Marine anthem reads, from the hills of Montezuma to the shores of Tripoli. America's first foreign war.
5: Our first foreign war, and right now we're in the foreign war with Iran, and we have an expansion of Islamic faith, Muslims here in the United States. And I ask the question, why do they hate? Why do they hate? Why do they have the goal to either convert Christians to Muslim, Islamic faith, or to kill them? Why is it their mission to hate Israel? Why do they hate Jews? Why do they hate what they declare as the Buddhists or the Hindus as infidels? We are infidels to them, and only they could possibly be right. And because they put themselves in that position from babyhood up, they are indoctrinated into hate, to hate any that is not a Muslim, any that is not Islamic, has the Islamic radical beliefs of them taking over the world and bringing in the 12th Iman. They are a religion of hate. Christianity is a religion of love. If I could leave you with anything today, it would be that God is the God of love. He loves us. He loves us so much that he sent his only begotten Son, the Lord Jesus Christ, to die for our sins, that we could be reconciled to him. Not where we would be tortured and killed, and that's the Islamic faith. We could go someday into the Islamic faith of what they believe. It's truly fascinating what they believe. But their God is not the God of the Bible. Their God is not the God of love. Their God does not love us so dearly that he gave his only begotten Son, that we, by just believing in him, we would have eternal life. That is not their God. Their God is a God of works. Their God is a God that you have to do what they say you're to do and believe what they believe, or they are going to kill you, or they have the power to bring to an end your life. And only those they believe that become Muslims can they accept. All other religions are gone, and they believe that they will kill you, and that they win favor in heaven by doing this, unless you become a Muslim. So today I leave you with this, that God loves you. He loves you unconditionally. He loves you so much that he sent his Son to die for your sins, that just you, by believing in him, could go to eternal life with Jesus Christ.
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6: King Charles's religious role is now described in the Sovereign Grant Annual Report as protecting the, quote, space for faith within the multi-faith nation, replacing previous language identifying him as a defender of the faith. Yet the king's coronation oath pledged to maintain the Protestant Reformed religion established by law. Please pray for Great Britain and pray for PJI as we strive to keep America from abandoning its Christian heritage.
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10: With SRN News, I'm Bob Agnew in Washington.
11: Petty Officer, 3rd Class.
10: It's Pentagon this morning.
11: Burford, United States
10: Navy. A reading of the names at a 9/11 service of remembrance.
11: Captain Charles F. Burlingame, III, United States Navy Reserve, retired.
10: The ceremony began at the very hour the airliner slammed into the building back in 2001. Similar observances taking place at Ground Zero in New York and Shanksville, Pennsylvania. President Trump returned to the stage on the second and final night last night of the landmark GOP midterm convention in Dallas. He implored the crowd to go out and vote, even though those enthusiastic supporters may not think they have to because he's not on the ballot.
12: You got to do me the biggest favor you've ever done me. You've got to do this for me. You've got to pretend I'm on the ticket. I'm on the ticket. He's on the ticket.
10: Vice President Vance paid tribute to the family of the late Turning Point USA founder Charlie Kirk.
13: Now, Charlie left behind two children, two little kids. They were too young to fully understand. And a wife, the amazing Erica, who has carried on his mission with more courage and resolve than most of us will ever be asked to show. And we love you, Erica.
10: Inflation was higher in August, thanks in no small part to those surging gasoline prices. And we get more on that from correspondent Michael Harrington.
14: The consumer price index rose 3.4% last month compared with a year ago, the same as in July. But on a monthly basis, inflation accelerated as costs jumped 0.4% from July to August, up from an increase of just 0.1% the previous month. The Federal Reserve is considering whether to lift its short-term interest rate next week, with some officials saying the report could swing them either way.
10: That is Michael Harrington reporting, and this is SRN News.
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16: With the Wall Street Business Report, I'm Bernie Bennett. Inflation was up in August thanks to surging gas prices.
14: The consumer price index rose 3.4% last month compared with a year ago, the same as in July. But on a monthly basis, inflation accelerated as costs jumped 0.4% from July to August, up from an increase of just 0.1% the previous month. The Federal Reserve is considering whether to lift its short-term interest rate next week, with some officials saying the report could swing them either way.
16: Correspondent Michael Harrington reporting. Diesel prices in the U.S. has hit another record, soaring past its $6 gallon mark on an average as Washington's war with Iran disrupts the world's supply of fuel. The nation's average of $6.05 was up from $5.85 last week and $3.70 from this time last year, according to Motor Club AAA. The S&P jumped 1.1%. The Dow Jones average leapt 631%. For the Wall Street Business.
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9: Canada, what's going on, Sam?
10: Hey, I'm 24 years old. 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
9: Cool.
10: But my Excel sheet tells me that I'm supposed to have money left over at the end of the month, but I'm just not finding anything, and I'm just in a lot of debt. 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
9: Yeah, what kind of debt is the 78?
10: $52,000 out of that, even I just checked today, are student loans, and the $19,400 is a car loan.
9: All right. 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
10: I'm a project manager for construction.
9: Great. 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
10: Take home $41,000 and change.
9: Okay, so that's after taxes. 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
10: Exactly. $790 hit my account every week.
9: What does the sort of career path look like in this world? Are you wanting to be in construction, or are you just wanting to be in project management?
10: Project management's been my passion. Construction, I kind of just got into it with high school jobs and stuff like that. So that kind of merged together. This is my first job after her university, so I'm just starting off. I know the salary is quite low in my area from what anybody else makes, but everybody wants at least 5 to 6 years of experience before you can make it to that $90,000 or $110,000 range that everyone's posting about.
9: Yeah, I'm glad you got your foot in the door, and I'm glad you're doing a budget. That's fantastic. But you're saying, based on what should be on paper, it's not there. And that's largely due to some spending happening outside.

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6: It's Crazy Money Day. Hi, I'm Chuck Bentley with the Crown Money Minute. A homeless man named Ted was featured in a 2005 documentary. Filmmakers gave him $100,000, offered free financial coaching, and followed his journey with cameras. At first, life seemed to be turning around for Ted. He moved from under a bridge into a motel and then into an apartment. He seemed to have gained stability and hope. But as the months passed, Ted stopped listening to those trying to help him. 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
8: Hi, thank you so much for taking my call. I was calling in. I was calling in for some advice. I'm in a different stage in my life. I'm about to graduate dental hygiene school in about 2 months.
7: Nice.
8: And I'll have about $90,000 in student loans. But I'm also engaged. Me and my fiance want to plan our wedding and get a house. And so we've been saving, but we're trying to figure out what to prioritize. Priority for me would be to get married before we move in together, but we don't know if we should rent until we pay off all our loans or buy a house. So just wanting some advice.
9: You have 90,000 in dental hygienist school?
8: Yes. Yeah, so I had to move to the town where I'm going to school. So I had to pull out extra loans for housing and bills and all of that, plus the school itself.
9: Oh, wow.
7: Ouchies. Okay. What are you going to be making?
9: Yeah, what's a dental hygienist to make in Sacramento?
8: So in my area, between 65 an hour to 80 an hour, just depending on being a first
7: $80 an hour? You're talking a dental hygienist in Sacramento is making $165,000 a year?
8: Yes.
7: That is insane.
9: Dude, see if there's any openings where you work.
7: Yeah, I mean, I'm going to take you at your word. You seem like a very honest person, but my mind is blown. Because what I know of dental hygienists is you probably make 50, 60 grand, maybe 70 over time.
8: Oh, yeah, no. So it's actually really in demand at the moment. And there's a lot to the career.
9: Oh,
8: but it's a
9: no
8: really
9: question.
8: Good profession.
9: Wow, okay.
7: Yeah. Okay. Well, I hope you're making that much. What is your fiance make?
8: So my fiance is HR manager at a hospital. He makes about $85,000 right now.
7: Great. Well, I love the idea of you guys getting married before you move in together. I would not buy a house. We've got a mess to clean up with the student loans and any other debts you guys have. Does he have debts as well?
8: He does. So he has about $9,000 left of his student loans. The interest rate for him isn't too bad. I'm more worried about the interest rate on my loan because it's about 16%.
7: Ouch. Are these private student loans?
8: It is a private student loan.
7: Man. Well, I'm not sure that you're going to be able to refinance those into a cheaper interest, but the good news is with your incomes combined, once you're married, you're going to knock these debts out so fast, the interest won't have time to even ding you.
8: Yeah, that was the plan to hopefully refinance and pay it off aggressively. But we also want to have a nice wedding. I've kind of come to terms with the fact that I don't think we're going to be able to have like a big traditional wedding. It might have to be something small.
7: Not if you're paying for it. Is family involved? Are they willing to chip in?
8: Not really. We don't really come from a lot of wealth, so it'd be mostly us.
7: Okay. Because something you could do that we often encourage is you go down to the courthouse, you get married officially, you move in, you start your life together, combine your incomes, rent for a while, knock out all of your debts using the debt snowball method together, which means it's going to get done a lot faster. And then later on down the road, maybe a year or two from now, we budget for an awesome party. That's one way to do it.
9: Marisol, I want you to check out our friends at yrefy.com. It's the letter yrefy.com, and they specialize in walking through private student loan messes like you're in and looking at potential like can you refinance this mess. Can I say something to you that's gonna sound harsh, but I'm on your team?
8: Yes, please.
9: Okay. Getting $90,000 in private student loans to fund apartments and a dental hygienist degree was a pretty— you dug yourself a pretty messy hole, okay? And what I don't want you to do is to say, okay, I don't want you to look at this projected amount of money that somebody told you you're going to make upon graduation. Start counting that as earned income already, and then buy an apartment, buy a house, plan a wedding based on imaginary— because the one real thing you have in your life is a $90,000 hole. Okay.
8: Mm-hmm.
9: And so let's approach this completely the other way, which is there's a possibility that me and my new husband combined are going to make what? $2.25 million, almost $250,000. If we get a one bedroom apartment as cheap as possible and we put every bit of extra money we have, we can owe nobody any money by the end of the first year of being married. We can go scorched earth and never owe anybody anything ever again. And then we make $250,000 together and we can do whatever we want whenever we want.
8: Mm-hmm.
9: But that would take you saying, I have this vision of this life I want to live. And it sounds like, I don't want to put words in your mouth, but you're coming from a tough background and you want, like, you see this carrot at the end that says $150,000, $160,000 a year. It's going to be awesome. Like, don't spend that until you have it in an account and make sure you clean up the past messes before you start creating new ones. You get what I'm saying? Like, you have a chance to change your entire family tree if you'll buckle down for 1 year.
8: Yeah, and I think that was one of the biggest things I had to come to terms with, is not following what everyone's doing, having these huge weddings, having so much debt, but just really attacking my loan. I do also want to ask, I have about $11,000 saved because we were planning for the wedding. Should I put all that into my loan after I graduate?
7: All but $1,000 could go towards those debts and free up a couple of payments. Because I'm guessing you have some smaller student loans in there, or is it all one giant big loan?
8: It's one giant big loan, but it gets split into two because it's per academic year.
7: Got it. Okay, so you have like two $45,000 loans essentially.
8: Exactly, yeah.
7: Yeah. I think if you do that, it'll put a stake in the ground saying, I'm serious about this. I think if you don't, you guys will be comfortable for a while. And you go, well, I'd rather, you know what? We probably need some emergency savings, right? We probably need to upgrade the car. There's always going to be something you'd rather spend that money on than paying off debt.
9: And Mayor Schultz, you both did not come from money. Is that right?
8: Yeah, exactly. We'd be the first ones in the family, you know, that went to college.
9: Okay.
8: Graduated or getting like actual careers.
9: So I want you to expect this, okay? People will come out of the woodwork asking you for things. People will expect you to go above and beyond because you're the one who made it. And I honor that, and I actually love being able to take care of people. But you've dug yourself a hole, and the greatest way you can love everyone else who's going to reach out to you over the next 5, 10, 15, 25, 30 years is to make sure you and your husband are anchored into, like, y'all have taken care of yourselves so that you can take care of other folks. And that means you're going to have just several years of saying no a lot to yourself, to old friends, to cousins you haven't talked to in years, to his family. Like, y'all are going to have that. Why are you driving that car? You told me you were making this much money. Yeah, I'm playing a different game. Why are y'all living in this tiny one-bedroom apartment? You told me you're making this money. Yep. We are playing a totally different game. Like, it's going to have to be it's a psychological and emotional shift, but it's almost a spiritual shift. Y'all are going to have to decide we are opting out of the game that everybody else is playing because we want to have this thing called freedom forever.
8: Yeah. Yeah. And I think I'm okay with not worrying about too much what other people think. It's just, you know, when you've seen, you know, you see people get their careers, they buy their house right away, they get married. It's just a very different vision than I had originally envisioned.
7: What you don't see is those people are broke.
9: And they can't breathe at night.
7: Or they had a ton of family help and you didn't know that. And so you got to run your own race, because otherwise running someone else's race, the finish line will always move. So put the blinders on, get rid of this debt within a year, save up the emergency fund, and you will have so much more peace when you finally buy that house.

Hey, George Camel here. A few years ago, someone stole my identity. And let me tell you, that is not a quick fix. It takes hours on the phone, piles of paperwork, and a whole

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0: Hey guys, Rachel Cruz here. 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
9: Our scripture of the day, Philippians 4:12. I know what it is to be in need, and I know what it is to have plenty. I have learned the secret of being content in any and every situation, whether well-fed or hungry, whether living in plenty or in want. Bob Marley said, money is numbers, and numbers never end. If it takes money to be happy, your search for happiness will never end. Heather is in Portland, Oregon, up next. What's going on, Heather?
10: Hi. Yeah, thanks for having me.
9: Sure. What's your question today?
10: Yeah, my husband and I are considering me becoming a stay-at-home mom. However, I am the higher earner between the two of us. So that would be just quite the cash crunch for our family. So I just want to call and get your guys' perspective into the situation.
9: What are the two numbers?
10: As far as our income, I make about 105 and he makes about 85.
9: Okay. So is it, I mean, the higher earner thing, if you were making like 600 and he was making 60, I would be like, ooh, this is very lopsided. So the real question is, can you guys live on $85,000?
10: Yeah.
9: Have you done the budget?
10: Yes, we have. It would be tight.
9: Have you pretended to do this in real life where you go, all right, my income, we're going to move it out of checking and we're just going to live off of his paychecks this month. That's a great way to test it out.
10: Yeah, we haven't done that because we're paying for childcare right now. And that's a big portion of, you know, where my income goes. So that's something we should probably give a try.
11: And maybe just pay your childcare out of your check and keep that as simple as possible.
9: And you can subtract it on paper, knowing the childcare expense won't be there. But all other things considered, did his, let's call it $5,000 take home a month, cover all the bills with enough margin to still breathe and eat and upgrade the cars and go on vacation?
11: And it's easy for me to make this a math problem. Like, it's just a math problem. But also, if you are like, have it deep in your spirit, I want to stay at home, then that's a different reorienting question for you and your husband. Because it might mean like, hey, I want this to be a priority. This is a big deal to me. And he might say, okay, then I'm going to go get a new job where I can make more money.
10: Mm-hmm.
11: Right. But it's being honest about all the things going on in your heart.
9: Or we need to move somewhere cheaper, which means it's not as nice. The schools aren't as great, whatever it may be. There's going to be compromises here to make if you're saying, hey, it's going to be tight, but we can do it. So are you guys debt free with an emergency fund?
10: Yes.
9: Awesome. Okay. So that's your homework. I would budget tonight based off of his income. You can take out the child care and then try that out for a month. And if it feels good and you guys think you can do it, then go for it. And here's what I found. People who their value is, I want to stay home no matter what, they figure it out. They make the sacrifices needed. But you can't have the cake and eat it too. That's where people mess up, where they go, well, I want to stay home, but also I still want all of our lifestyle as well. That's where you go south. So if you guys are committed to remaining needed, knowing me being at home is the priority, then everything else can fall by the wayside. You cover your four walls, you go on less vacations, you upgrade the cars less frequently, and you stop caring what people think.
10: Would you guys ever consider lowering retirement contributions while we're trying to work it out?
9: You're saying go from 15% down to 10%, for example?
10: Sure.
9: I wouldn't. If it requires that, that tells me that it's too tight right now and other levers need to move. But I would not sacrifice the retirement in baby step four in order to make this happen.
10: Okay.
9: So as long as you can, the goal is if you can continue the baby steps with the income that you have, you can definitely stay home. You have the green light for me. And again, you can do what you want. You can stay home and not do any retirement and go into debt. But I want the best for you guys on your wealth building journey to have peace.
11: Or do you like your job?
10: Well, I do want to stay home. That's the rub here.
9: Okay. I would do it. And this is something that my wife and I dealt with when she retired here from Ramsey after 9 years. She was making great money at the top of her game, and it still was worth it to her. And not once did she say, man, it would have been nice to still have that income. And for some people, grieving all the work you put into that career and the money you're making, it's really hard to let that go. So I don't know.
11: Forget the money part. The identity. I'm an accomplished.

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1: Welcome again to your home today. I'm Buzz Beatty with Keller Williams, working as a realtor under a Cal DRE salesperson's license number 0147-3323. As always, it's great to have Michael Humes on the line, ready to bring us our midweek mortgage market report. First, as we normally do, let's take a quick look at the goings on Wall Street. And as usual, I'm going to turn to CNBC Business News, where the headlines tells us that the Dow Jones Industrial Average tumbled 400 points today, posting a three-day slide as rates jump and Brent crude oil topped $101 a barrel. Let me scroll down here a little bit and get into some of the details. The Treasury yield jumped, according to this article, today after the Treasury Department said it's going to triple its buyback operation of longer-term dated government debt to $6 billion. I'm sure Michael's going to have something to say about that in a minute. It was last month that it said it was going to double its level of buyback. Turning to interest rates, I'm going to go to another website, which tells us that the actual rate on the 10-year note was up 5 basis points today, but considerably higher than, well, not a lot higher, but definitely higher than last week. Last week, we're at 4.78%. We're about 4.85%, and rates have definitely been going up on that 10-year note over the last few weeks. Turning to the other numbers for the Dow Jones Industrial Average, and let me see, that was, as CNBC said, down 405 points to 52,380. The NASDAQ down 168 points. S&P 500 down 37, our current level on the S&P now, which had been up around 7,800 at its peak, is now 7,636. Gold was up $4.90 an ounce to 4,444. And our CNBC business article said that Brent crude oil closed above $101 a barrel. I've got a quote on West Texas Intermediate crude. That's one that I usually look at. That was higher today as well, up nearly $4 a barrel, but not up as high as Brent, and it is at currently $96.67 a barrel. So either way, oil prices is definitely rising quite a bit, obviously because of what's going on in the Middle East. I think I mentioned our yield in the 10-year treasury note higher. So Michael, I think you can take it away from there and talk about that announcement of increased buybacks by the Treasury.
2: Well, the thought by the Treasury Department, how do I describe this without using my hands and charts and everything that I normally would have in front of me?
1: Isn't that supposed to make rates go lower?
2: Yeah, it's supposed to. But it, you know, for those of you who don't know, I'm in a networking group with some investment people and that. And when they made that announcement, I think it was, 2 weeks ago, maybe 3 weeks ago, because, again, it was on a Wednesday. It was a day that shocked me when I had left here. I think we were up 5 or 6 basis points. And when I, you know, rolled into the door back right before we did the radio show, it was up like 58, 60 points. And there was no rhyme or reason. I went and checked the sites, couldn't find anything. And Buzz, you said that they were looking to do the buyback. That is exactly what we did, or what the Feds did back in 2000 when we had, you know, the COVID issues and we were in a free fall with, you know, the economy, and they wanted to keep rates up, you know, a little bit. They liked it being down so we could refinance everybody into those, you know, ones, twos, 2% rates. And we got a lot of people on through there. And the reason why it dove down is because they were overbuying the market. So one of our groups in our networking group is actually Dave Venegas. He's actually my financial advisor. And we put it this way. Say you were an investor in mortgage-backed securities or investor in U.S. Treasuries. Would you want to go

0: against the U.S. government, who will buy unlimited amounts to drive the yields down
1: Not
0: to where you're
1: really.
0: not going to be making any money? Yeah, you just answered the question. Not really. So when they announced the buyback without saying how much they were

still not seeing anything. For them to say they're going to triple the buybacks, and yet you see rates going higher. I need to know what those amounts are. But I, as an investor, I would shy away from going into mortgage-backed securities because why? I do not want to compete with the U.S. government and their unlimited pocketbook to drive rates down. So by the end of the COVID time, we had the Treasury Department as well as the Federal Reserve had bought a ton of mortgage-backed securities. You're talking, you know, what, $1.7 trillion or something like that. And remember when rates went up? We were actually selling those as the Treasury Department, as the Federal Reserve. And at the end of, you know, was it 2003, we had rates were pretty much where we're at right now. And the reason being is that the government was actually selling mortgage-backed securities as well as their 10 years. So we're back to that same boat again. Only now we don't know how much they're buying. We don't know if they're buying enough to drop anything in the market. And now we're seeing those yields go higher. And on mortgage-backed securities, we're seeing it drop. 5%, the 5.5% dropped 22 basis points this morning after being up, you know, 5. So 27-point swing, that's going to reprice for the worse. The 5% coupon, which the one I wanted to be following, we're down 32 basis points on that one. And again, that's probably over the past week, we probably dropped maybe 150, 200 basis points. The Ginnie Mae loans, the 5% coupons, we're off 48 basis points. And this is on the heels of an announcement saying we're going to triple the purchases. Well, that gives us rates like we have right now until we actually figure out how much they're buying, because tripling it doesn't mean much unless we know how much they were buying to begin with. 30-year fixed conventional conforming, a $400,000.

0: F6.813. So quite a bit higher than what we have been over the past couple of weeks. Well, actually about a month and a half. 15-year term.
1: I'm just looking back at the APR last week was 6.55.
0: Yeah, so we're up basically 3/8. Mm-hmm. So on our 15-year terms, same parameters, $400,000 loan amount, $675,000 purchase, we're at 5.75%. 1.25% in origination, a fairly decent credit coming back at $2,032. 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FHA loans, keep in mind that it seemed like the Ginnie Maes are getting hurt a little worse than what the other one, others had been. 30-year term on an FHA, $400,000 loan amount, $675,000 purchase with a 720 score or better. You're looking at 5.875%. 1.25% origination or $5,000, and we have a credit coming back of 1876.27. Still gives us an APR of 6.611. Just a few months ago, we were looking at breaking that 6% barrier. 15-year term for a $400,000 loan amount, $675,000 purchase. You're looking at 5.5%, 1.25% origination or $5,000. A lot more credit coming back, 28.40.86. And that equates to a 5.826 APR. Veteran loans, I still have a couple of vet, people out there who seem to be keeping the rates lower on these than what they should be. And I guess maybe they just want to help the vets. And that's one of my favorite loans to do too, just like the USDA, which is next. 30-year term on a $600,000 purchase price, $600,000 loan amount with a 700 score or better. You're looking at 5.875%, 1 point in origination. You actually have a credit coming back of 1716, but that still gives us an APR of 6.262. So that's up quite a bit. USDA loans, 30-year term, $445,000 purchase price, $449,450 loan amount. So the funding fee is actually incorporated in that. You're looking at 5.75%. That one's not that far off from where we were last week, but I think the credit's probably a lot less. 1.25% in origination or 55.62.50. We have $2,283.21 coming back in a rebate, but that still makes an APR of 6.367. So until we start seeing a little bit more transparency of what's going on with the Treasury and the Federal Reserve, you know, if they're combining this stuff, I think we're going to see rates elevated for a little bit of time. But, you know, is it worth your while to wait until rates go down to buy a house if you're in the market? Well, you're going to be waiting with a whole lot of other people who are out there who are just waiting for rates to come down a little bit. And they were just about there a couple of weeks ago. And now we're seeing some movement in the wrong direction. So,
1: well, Michael, thank you again for your input. It was interesting. And we're pretty much out of time, but I think we need to go over time because I don't think you got your disclosure in at the beginning.
0: I am Michael Farron-Humes, and I'm licensed 230273, DRE license 01250862, employed by Network Mortgage, NMLS license 858-237, DRE license 01840139. 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Thanks, Bess, for reminding me. I don't want to get it.
1: Thanks again, Michael. 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And Michael, have a great rest of the day. Thanks again.
0: You got it. 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
1: Is 505,000. So at least that's 2 months in a row where we have home prices above 500,000. I think the highest string that we had of home prices above 500,000 was quite some time ago. And we had two more months after that in the 500,000 range, although a little bit lower. Then we drifted back down into the 400s. And it was only occasionally that we came back up above 500,000. In March of this year, we did jump up quite a bit from a low in February to 514,450. We had a little bit higher number in April of 519. And then we drifted down to the 400s again. And July, we hit that new recent high of 519, and then a little bit lower than that for the month of August at 505,000. As far as the days on average that it's been taking a home to receive an accepted offer and go into escrow, that number came down just a little bit more in August. We had been up fairly high back in December of last year, in where we were at 34 days. January, we were at 30, and then we started moving down. In June, we came down to 14, July, 12, and then August, we came down a little bit more to 10. The lowest number I think that I've ever seen is 6. We may have had one at 5 at some point, but 6 or 7 is about the lowest number. So we're getting pretty close to that as far as days on average. And again, that's the number of days that was taken in the month of August in this case to receive an accepted offer once a home had been listed. All right, so let's go to our other statistic, and that's the total number of sales taking place. For August, we were at 61. Our highest number so far in quite a while was back in July. It was back in June. That number was 93. This statistic apparently only goes back 4 years in our MLS statistics that I can look at. And the strongest number as far as sales was back in May of 2024, where we had 92. But in June of this year, we surpassed that by one sale at 93. Since then, we've drifted down. July was 79 total sales. August was 61. And so far for the month of September, we only have 11 total sales. That probably is one reason why our inventory is building. And currently, our inventory stands at, I think the highest we've been in quite some time. We're at 191 single-family homes in the Chico area. Last week, we're at 182. And we'd been lower than that. As I look back on the sheet that I've got, this only goes back to July, but on July 22nd, we were at 157. Before that, a few months before that, as I recall, we were building our inventory and it looked like we might get close to 200, but then we started slipping off. But we've been building recently, and now it does look like we may be getting close to that 200 number again. Again, currently we're at 191 single family homes. This is just for the immediate Chico area. That's good news for buyers because really home prices haven't moved up. They really haven't changed much. In the last few years, we've seen these fluctuations on a month-to-month basis where we're either above or below 500,000. But inventory has been on the low side, but now we have more homes to choose from. So good news there, I think, for buyers. That pretty much does it as far as our normal statistics that we take a look at. Let me go back now and look at the new listings that have come in just the past week. And we have many more than we had last week. Last week, we only had 8 new active listings. Before that, we'd been at 17 new listings the week before that, 12 the week before that, 13. We were running pretty close to 12 and 13 each week. So last week we cut that number pretty much close to 8.

in half and dropped down to 8, but we did pop up, and we have quite a few more new listings now to take a look at. And that total again is, let me see, currently standing at 15 new listings. Now, the other thing that I like to take a look at is our price per square foot of these listings, these new listings that have come in the past week. It gives me a little bit of an idea of price trends, since the median average sales price statistic that I just went over is updated on only a month-to-month basis. This one gives us a little bit of a clue, I think, on our price trend on a week-to-week basis. So as far as price per square foot goes, and just in review, most of you will recall that for a long time, we've been running very close to a 50-50 ratio of homes priced either above or below $300 a square foot. Lately, we've seen a few more homes priced above $300 a square foot, and sometimes we see one or two homes in our new listings that are even priced in the 400s. This week, we have, again, 15 new active listings in the past week, and 9 of those are priced above $300 a square foot. And we do have one home that is priced above $400 a square foot. So on a week-to-week basis, this past week, I'd say we're in a little bit of a rising price trend, but of course, this is just on a short-term basis. And overall, as I mentioned, I really don't see too much change in real estate prices in the Chico area over the past few years. And just to review one more time, our median average sales price of a home in the Chico area is just 500. Let me go back to that page, but 505,000. And last month in July, we were at 519. So August came in at 505. All right, time now to take a look at a few of our new active listings. Before we do that, I do want to do a little quick overview of these 15 new active listings. And as I mentioned, we have 9 that are priced above $300 a square foot. As far as the price range of homes go, we actually have one home that's priced under $300,000. We have quite a few, let me see, 4 homes that are priced in the threes and 2 in the $400,000 range. We have a lot of homes in the $500,000 range, 1 in the mid-sixes, and then we jump up to one listing that's priced over $1 million. So that's a little overview of these 15 new active listings. So let's take a look at now at our first listing. I think I'm going to start with our highest priced home, and this one is out in North Chico on Augusta Lane. You would take Highway 99 North and then make a right on Garner Lane at the traffic light, go down a little ways, make a right on Augusta Lane. This home is listed by John Barroso of Parkway Real Estate. It's a beautiful 4-bed, 3-bath home. Square footage is just over 3,400 square feet, and the listing price is $1,195,000. Price per square foot is just about $347,000, and the lot size is getting pretty close to an acre at 0.9. This home is one level with a 3-car attached garage, and it was built in the year 2000. John says this property offers a perfect combination of space comfort and country style living in one of North Chico's favorite areas. Getting into the details, John says that it has been beautifully updated. Looking at the kitchen, it's a nice open kitchen designed for gathering with a nice large peninsula, additional island, and updated countertops, newer appliances, and plenty of storage. There's also a large covered patio and outdoor kitchen area overlooking a sparkling pool outside. Also has a waterfall feature and a spa. There's also a dedicated fire pit area there, outside as well. I'm going to give you the address so you can look at all the details that I'm just glossing over, but this is a beautiful property. It's on Augusta Lane, just off of Garner Lane. The address is 4103 Augusta Lane. And again, this listing at $1,195,000. We're going to drop down in price now to another listing that John Barroso of Parkway Real Estate has. This is
right near Lower Bidwell Park and also close to the Chico Nature Center. And it is on Estates Way. It is listed at $668,000 and is a 3-bed, 2.5-bath home. Square footage is almost 1,900 square feet. A nice size lot of just about 1/4 acre. John says this mid-century character home meets a beautiful modern design. It's been thoughtfully remodeled. It's on a cul-de-sac, which is Estates Way. And he calls it a very unique property filled with natural light, incredible architectural detail, and stylish updates throughout. Again, this is right next to Lower Bidwell Park and the Chico Nature Center. Let me see, this home, one of the unique features of the home, well, first let me go back to the kitchen. He says the kitchen is truly a showstopper. It's been completely remodeled with quartz countertops, new appliances, modern finishes, and nice, clean, contemporary feel. One of the most unique sections of the home, he says, is a solarium. It's a light-filled room with so many possibilities. There's a lot of other neat features of this property, and I'm going to give you the address so you can look at them in detail. It's on Estates Way, which is a cul-de-sac, 1795 Estates Way, and this listing at $668,000. All right, the other listing we'll just have time for is up in California Park area on Yosemite Drive. This is a listing that Mike Stearns of eXp Realty of California has, and it is a 4-bed, 2-bath home listed at $585,000. The square footage is just over 1,700 square feet. Price per square foot is about $343. Nice size lot of 0.2 acres. The home is one level with a 2-car attached garage. And Mike says, what does this home offer that will save you dollars? A new roof installed just 2+ years ago, a wholly owned 3-year-old solar system, and a wonderful in-ground vinyl lap pool for swimming, playing, floating, or just sitting around with friends and family enjoying. Mike says the home has been lovingly cared for. There's numerous upgrades, including in the kitchen, which has granite countertops and newer appliances. Also, both bathrooms have been upgraded with custom vanities, walk-in shower in the hall bath, and a shower/tub in the primary bath. The primary bedroom has elegant double door entry and attached office/sitting room, also with custom built-in desks. That room can be returned to a fourth bedroom if desired. And he says the backyard is just like an oasis with a nice, wonderful covered patio that includes a ceiling fan and an ideal fresco dining or breakfast area in the patio. Here's the address to check out all the additional details and photos. It's up in the California Park area on Yosemite Drive, and the address is 898 Yosemite Drive.

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7: Hey, good morning, everybody. 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
8: Good morning.
7: This is Rebel Religion in the News, and I'm going to say this up front because we read a lot of comments on the last show from people, and basically, some of the comments we got said they were negative. And they said, oh, you guys, in your biblical perspective, we were talking about the Lindsay Clancy case and a few other topics this last week. And we now post Rebel Religion, the news on Facebook, the podcast. We're on the radio show, which is KKXX. And you can hear that on the radio, AM and FM. And then now you can see clips on Instagram and also YouTube. We have a YouTube channel, Rebel Religion, the news. So why am I telling you all this? Because there's different ways you guys can view. If you missed the radio show, you can see the Opus clips, which is on Instagram. You can go to, okay, now I'm telling you this because this is a biblical perspective, folks. Mm-hmm. We this is current events, news events, that we talk about from a biblical perspective. Mm-hmm. We take today's news, current events, and we talk about them from the biblical perspective viewpoint. The interesting thing about this is that there's a lot of people out there, Pastor, that are not believers. They just happen to come upon, they look up a topic on YouTube, and our show comes up. Have you seen some of the clips?
8: Great, yeah,
7: up?
8: Yeah.
7: You have an Instagram account?
8: Yeah, oh yeah.
7: Oh, great. I'll do Instagram, I'll do X, I will not do TikTok.
8: I don't have a TikTok.
7: I don't have a TikTok either. So the big thing about this is that what we're hitting upon now are people that comment because they don't have the biblical perspective. Mm-hmm. And that's fine, that's okay, I'm all right with that. I, matter of fact, I would welcome people that are not believers in Christ.
8: Absolutely,
7: to at least be open and objective. And now that's a large opening. But let me tell you why, is because people that are against the show in our commentary, obviously they're non-believers. Mm-hmm. And so sometimes we will talk about, well, what will it take for people to at least be open to discussing the biblical perspective?
8: Yeah, yeah. Mm-hmm.
7: You know, what we believe in is truth.
8: Yeah.
7: Frankly, it's truth whether we believe it or not.
8: That's true. Yeah.
7: That's true.
8: Yeah.
7: Okay, so here's what we want to talk about today. Last week there was an article, believe it or not, on Newsweek, okay? Now, Newsweek, back in the day when there used to be magazines and newspaper, Newsweek used to be a pretty cool magazine. Time Magazine, Newsweek were kind of the two big ones. You remember those?
8: Early memories from the grocery store checkout line.
7: When you were a kid, you're right next to the National Enquirer.
8: That's right,
7: For people over 40, I guess. Okay, but they came out with an article, August 28, 2026, so you guys know we actually do research. And there's the article. Possible Jesus tomb matching biblical account discovered. So I started looking at all these articles that have come out like in this last year. Mm-hmm. And I found another article that said biblical archaeological discoveries in 2026. And they had it in 2025, 2024. So I started thinking, well, as I read this article, it says archaeologists found evidence of an ancient burial ground and cultivated landscape beneath Jerusalem's Church of the Holy Sepulchre, which is frankly, I'll tell you the truth, is old news. Because we've known this for quite some time. Mm-hmm. but they now connect it to the burial tomb of Jesus Christ. They found evidence, and one of them was interesting that there wasn't a garden too far away.
8: Right. Yep.
7: And you've been there.
8: Mm-hmm. Yeah.
7: So here's the angle, and I'll let the pastor kind of give it the views on this. They consistently find biblical archaeological evidence supporting the facts of the Bible mm-hmm. as a historical document, mm-hmm. which isn't just one book. It's 66 books, like 40 different authors.
8: Yep, yep.
7: All right, so let's just talk about this article. You've been there. Mm-hmm. So can you describe this to us?
8: The Church of the Holy Sepulchre, it's beautiful. You know, it's owned by probably Orthodox Christians there. You walk up one space, and that's where Mount Calvary was, Golgotha, you know. And you can touch the place of Jesus' cross. And then you walk back down, and there's this kind of church-like building, but it's very small. And you go in there, and that's the sepulcher where he was laid, the tomb.
7: Right.
8: And you can do whatever you want. Pause, have a few minutes to yourself. You know, depending on what time of day you go, there may be nobody there, or there may be hundreds of people there. It all matches the biblical account of, you know, in the, there was the Mount Calvary, and then, you know, right there in that same place was a garden and a tomb. And underneath all of that, kind of in the bedrock, there's evidence of an earthquake that took place around 30 AD.
7: Right.
8: Right.
7: Exactly.
8: And then other rocks that make it look like a skull. So you can kind of see the skull shape of Golgotha.
7: Yeah. And I've never been there. I had a chance to go several years ago. But, you know, unfortunately, my wife is confined to a wheelchair. And that area is not really conducive.
8: Lots of stairs.
7: Lots of stairs and things. We wouldn't be able to get there. Yeah. But I've done enough research to know what this is about. Now, here's the interesting thing about this, is that I started thinking, okay, as I read this article, and you can look at it, it's on Newsweek, just type in a possible Jesus tomb matching, okay? And they start talking about the accuracy of the area and the accuracy of the dating and the garden and the tomb, which actually wasn't a tomb prepared for Jesus.
8: Right, yeah.
7: It was
8: Joseph of Arimathea. Yeah.
7: Right, and so... and it all matches the biblical prophecy of where Jesus would be buried.
8: Yeah.
7: They say, quote, the Gospel of John says a garden stood near the site of the crucifixion, now in the place where he was crucified there was a garden. And in the garden, a new sepulcher. Sepulcher, is that right?
8: Okay. Sepulcher, yeah.
7: Sepulcher.
8: Yeah, sounds right.
7: Whereat was never a man had been laid. Okay. Mm-hmm. New, never been used. Yep. Okay, mm-hmm. Great. Now, here's the kind of the big angle I want to go through. As I'm reading these different articles, I found another article on Bible Archaeology Report, top 10 discoveries related to Jesus. Now, the first part of the show, I just want to talk about things that they've found. The second part of the show, I want to think, why don't people believe? All right.
8: Right?
7: Historical Jesus of Nazareth is well attested. Now, here's the thing. There are numerous historical records that support the Bible and the accuracy mm-hmm. that are not from the Bible.
8: Right, yeah.
7: Can you explain some of those?
8: Jesus showing up in the works of Josephus,
7: yes,
8: or Tacitus, or Pliny the Elder writing a letter to his nephew Pliny the Younger about the Christians. That's about the Christian church.
7: Yes.
8: Yeah. Yeah.
7: Yeah. There is an example. I'm glad you mentioned Joseph, Josephus Flavus. And here's the point. I'm going to read quickly through the multiple proof, basically, mm-hmm. of Christ and the accuracy of the Bible. But I just want to say, people say, well, I don't believe in the Bible. There is mm-hmm. no Jesus. Okay, well, let me tell you something here, folks. For example, there was Thallus, Mara, Bar, Cyprian, Phlegon, Sertorius, Lucian of Samosata, Celsus, all reference Jesus, Josephus Flavius, Pliny the Younger, the Jewish Talmud,
8: right.
7: the Roman writings right. mm-hmm. that have nothing to do. You can actually take the account of Christ's life, his birth, life, ministry, burial, mm-hmm. resurrection, and the following of disciples that claimed he was God mm-hmm. without using biblical text mm-hmm. whatsoever.
8: Right. Yeah.
7: So there should be no doubt that Jesus existed. I'll have a big question after this. They found a boat in Galilee that matches mm-hmm. the type of boats. They found synagogues in the hometown of Mary Magdalene that are descriptive of the Bible. the pool of Siloam.
8: Siloam, yeah.
7: Siloam. Mm-hmm.
8: Yep, yep.
7: Basically, where Jesus healed a blind man. It's mentioned in the Bible. There's actually context and text around that, identifying it. Jacob's well.
8: Yeah.
7: The famous, built by Jacob.
8: Yeah.
7: The temple in Jerusalem, that steps, signs, and stones described in the Bible where Jesus walked.
8: Famously, the Wailing Wall or the Western Wall, that's the remains of the temple from Jesus' time, right?
7: True.
8: Yeah.
7: Can you explain what an ossuary is?
8: An ossuary, it's kind of like a bone box. So people were placed in a tomb. They'd lay there for about a year. Then somebody would go in. By now, the skin and everything's kind of become dust. So everything gets dusted into an ossuary box.
7: Yes.
8: Yeah.
7: Now, the reason why I'm saying that is because there's been a couple of these found.
8: Mm-hmm.
7: One of them was Caiaphas. Now, Caiaphas was the high priest who presided over the trial of Jesus. Well, they now have his bone box, basically.
8: Yep.
7: Also, very famously, a few years ago, there was an ossuary that was discovered that had the bones or remains of James.
8: Right, yeah, yeah.
7: And actually, there was an inscription that said...
8: James, the son of Joseph.
7: Yeah, son of Joseph.
8: I've seen that in the Jewish Museum, Israel Museum, whatever it is.
7: You saw it?
8: Yeah.
7: Mm-hmm. Wow.
8: Yeah.
7: And then there's the Pilate stone. Now, the Pilate stone is interesting.
8: Yeah.
7: The Pilate stone is actually a stone with inscriptions on it that confirms Pontius Pilate was the prefect of Judea.
8: Mm-hmm.
7: They actually describe his rule in that area.
8: Yeah.
7: In addition to gospel accounts, they unearthed a Caesarea Maritima in 1961, revealed a limestone block inscribed the dedication to Tiberius Caesar from Pontius Pilate, prefect of Judea.
8: And Pilate, he was kind of a missing link. There wasn't like a lot of evidence of there being Pilate. And then they find this rock, this stone inscribed with Pilate's name. And so it's all coming together.
7: It's all coming together. Folks, and this is stuff that I'm excited about. And there's a point in the second half. We're actually going to talk about why do people dismiss this? They're so against the Bible. Like, it's fake. You know, I've heard that.
8: Yeah.
7: All right.
8: Yeah.
7: And then last couple of things. They did find the heel bone of a crucified man in Israel with a nail through
8: it. Like a spear through it, yeah.
7: Yes.
8: Yeah.
7: And they dug up several tombs. Now, the reason why this is important, because a lot of people said back in those days, they didn't really crucify people.
8: Oh, right, yeah.
7: That they would build mass burials, holes in the ground, and throw people in there.
8: Right.
7: But there's actually proof of how they would crucify people.
8: Yeah. The heel bone is the evidence of that there were crucifixions going on.
7: Absolutely. Yeah. We talked about the tomb. And the other one is the Nazareth inscription, a first century edict pronouncing the death penalty for anyone caught stealing bodies from tombs. Now, folks, I don't know how much you would know. If you're an unbeliever, let me explain this to you. A lot of the opposition to Christ's resurrection is they must have stole his body.
8: Yeah.
7: They had to have stolen his body. We're going to talk about this when we get back. But what happened? Why did they come up with the law that you're not allowed to steal bodies? All right. That's a Rebel Religion in the news, folks. We're going to return back in just a couple of minutes. Don't go away.
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7: Hey, welcome back to Rebel Religion in the News. Listen, I'll tell you up front again, for those that missed the beginning, this is current news and events from a biblical perspective. If you're not a believer, it's interesting for you to listen to. It'd be a great conversation, not a debate, just a conversation about why people may believe a secular worldview and why some people accept the biblical perspective and view. So we were talking about all this archaeological evidence and findings that support the accuracy of the Bible. We left off on the Nazareth inscription. It's an edict from Caesar inscribed on a marble slab from Caesar, folks. A marble slab imposes a death penalty in Israel for anyone caught moving bodies from tombs, specifically sepulcher-sealing tombs. Now, I'm sure you know this, but can you explain this to people, why this is important?
8: I mean, so, you know, that the theory that went around was the disciples stole his body from the tomb.
7: Yes.
8: That, I mean, Matthew ends with them coming up with that explanation. But that would have been illegal, so the disciples would have been arrested for stealing from the tomb. And yet, nobody ever arrested the disciples for doing that, so...
7: That's right.
8: Jesus must have been raised from the tomb.
7: Yeah. And sometimes evidence isn't... what you find, it's what you don't find.
8: Exactly.
7: Sometimes.
8: Yeah, absolutely.
7: Yeah. Now, have you ever seen, there's a kind of a mocking news, the Babylon Bee.
8: Oh, yeah. Mm-hmm.
7: And they put out a video, I believe it was them, correct me if I'm wrong, and they put out a video of the disciples, basically, obviously not the real disciples, but they put out like a mockumentary. It's the disciples sitting around after Jesus was crucified and he's in the tomb. And basically, Peter stands up and says, "I got this great idea. We're gonna steal the body, and we're gonna tell people he rose from the dead." And all the disciples go, "Yeah, woo, great idea. We're gonna show people." And then he said, "Well, why would we do that?" "Oh, it's because it'll prove Jesus rose from the dead." And then he goes, "Now, what's gonna happen to us?" Like John says, "What's gonna happen to us?" He goes, "Well, we're gonna be chased down." And we're going to be beaten. And everybody goes, "Yeah, that's a great idea. We're going to be chased for the rest of our lives. Now, we're going to die. You know, we're going to be crucified, stabbed, beheaded, stoned, you know, boiled in oil. Yep. What do you say, guys? Yep. Let's do it. Yay." And the mocking is they would never do that.
8: Right, right.
7: It would never do that.
8: Yeah.
7: And nobody in the right mind would come up and do that. So this law that was found on this tablet, an edict from Caesar, falls right in line with the evidence for Christ's resurrection.
8: Yeah, they wouldn't do that. They wouldn't go through all of those things if Jesus was still dead.
7: Right.
8: But because he's alive, because they wanted to get the proof and the truth of Jesus's death and resurrection out, that's why they were willing to be martyred in various ways. Yeah.
7: Yeah. Yeah. Well, for the rest of the show, we got a while left, but we want to talk about why. Why, after all this obvious evidence, I watch a lot. I do want to be prepared for the show. I do read a lot. I watch news stories a lot. You name it: CNN, ABC, MS Now, Fox News, Newsmax, News Nation. You know what I say? I didn't say NBC or whatever. But I watch all the podcasts. Everybody, for and against whether or not white people are believers or not, because I just want to have the whole, viewpoint, right? And that's all I ask, is that people listen to our viewpoints without any kind of condemnation, but just have an open mind. And this is leading me to, why do people still refuse to see this type of evidence, actual proof, at the very least, the accuracy of the Bible, whether you believe Jesus is Savior, a God or not? Why do people throw everything out the door? Why are people so convinced against the truth of the Bible?
8: I mean, is that not evidence of the truthfulness of all of this? That there are those people who are just so totally against it. But we have a Bible verse about this.
7: Yes.
8: Right? The things of God are folly to, you know, the children of man, or the things of God are folly to those who are perishing, right? So we know that we can present all the evidence, and you've done it to people, and they still, you know, don't believe. And it's tough when that happens. But you know, that's what we can do. And we can present all the evidence and we can pray for people and we can just pray that the Holy Spirit works through some of that evidence.
7: Yeah, and part of the reason why I want this topic anyways, because as pastors, we talk to a lot of people. I talk to a lot of people that are believers, mm-hmm. former agnostic atheist.
8: Yeah.
7: And I've talked to people currently now that I still do that just, I don't believe in the Bible. I don't believe in Jesus. And it's really nice when you have a discussion like this with people. And I don't want to debate people.
8: Right.
7: I just want to have a discussion. I just want to explain to people. And they say, well, I don't believe the Bible. It was written by men, which is probably the biggest thing we get.
8: True. Yeah. Yeah.
7: Have you heard that a lot?
8: Yeah. Mm-hmm.
7: Yeah. And it was written. Yeah. It was written by men over how many different years?
8: Right.
7: 4,500
8: Thousands of years. Yeah.
7: Thousands of years. And 40 different authors, mm-hmm. 66 books. Mm-hmm. It's not one book. And they basically, it comes together. It'd be like me going up to 40 different people saying, okay, I want you guys to write a book.
8: Yeah.
7: And then we're going to put it all together and it's going to come out perfectly matched. It's
8: going
7: to flow with the same themes. Mm-hmm. It's impossible. I like having those kind of discussions with people. And I like bringing this stuff up. And then I can see kind of where their heart is.
8: Yeah.
7: Are they going to at least consider this mm-hmm. and come to the conclusion, okay, the Bible is historically accurate.
8: Yeah.
7: You can do that without saying, and I believe in Jesus Christ, my Lord and Savior.
8: Right.
7: That's the ultimate goal.
8: Mm-hmm. Yeah.
7: But how would you approach that? I mean, the people that would still deny this.
8: Yeah, people that are still denying this, you know, I would look for even more evidence. I would really listen to ask them what's their hang up on things still.
7: It would prevent you from...
8: Yeah, what prevents?
7: At least acknowledging the truth.
8: Exactly, yeah, yeah, yeah. And then, you know, when I find out what their hang up still is, you know, pray about that and see what I can do to fill in the gaps, I guess.
7: That's a great point, fill in the gaps. When I talk to people and we have these kind of discussions that are respectful mm-hmm. and just conversations, disagreements and agreements, it always, almost mostly, I'll just say 80%, there's an anger past, an angered past.
8: Mm-hmm. Yeah.
7: Something happened mm-hmm. that, well, God didn't answer prayer.
8: Right.
7: This happened to me. I didn't grow up in a good atmosphere.
8: Yeah.
7: If somebody died at a young age, there's some tragedy, something that makes them angry at a God they refuse to accept. I'm not even saying not believe in.
8: Right.
7: I'm saying they refuse to accept.
8: Yeah.
7: So is that a big angle that you've ever seen?
8: Yeah, definitely. Yeah.
7: Yeah. And those are tough to overcome. Mm-hmm. All I would really want is for anybody listening, even on our podcasts and the clips that we use, at least be open to considering. I will consider your arguments, absolutely. But it's always this vitriol and anger that's presented.
8: Mm-hmm. Yeah.
7: And I will apologize on behalf of any person that stated they were a Christian, that came in a convicting, angry, you know, you're going to hell kind of a way.
8: Mm-hmm.
7: You know, there's ways to present what happens when we refuse the gospel without being, we want people's hearts changed.
8: Yeah.
7: Do you believe you can debate somebody to Jesus? I don't think so.
8: No, right? Even apologetics is sometimes, that's what we're talking about here a lot.
7: Yes.
8: Apologetics of the Bible. And, you know, that's always a doorway. But, I mean, what's going to change lives is the good news that Jesus Christ died and rose for you, right?
7: Yes.
8: Yes. Yeah.
7: So before we close, we got a couple minutes left, maybe a minute. I saw this picture one time of all this evidence for the Bible as it was built on a bridge over a deep chasm.
8: Mm-hmm.
7: And there was some people that would walk to the bridge and there was this space, like a step to the other side. Mm-hmm. And some people would take that leap to get mm-hmm. the other side mm-hmm. safely while other people were falling off that bridge.
8: Wow.
7: And it was a kind of a view of no matter how much evidence and archaeology that comes up showing the accuracy of the Bible, no matter how much you could talk to somebody, it's always going to be a leap of faith, a step of faith to accepting the truth of the gospel.
8: Right.
7: And that's all we would ask people. Have a decent conversation. Even the Bible says, and help me with the quote on this one, but we are to present gently the reason for our faith.
8: Right. Yeah. Yeah. Yeah. With hope and.
7: So I like the fact if you listen to the show, please share it on, you have YouTube. Podcast, just type in Rebel Religion the News. There is KKXX Facebook site. Now there's Instagram, just type in Rebel Religion in the News. And I'm also working on getting us on X. We will stay away from TikTok. anything like that. But you know what? I've I was watching some videos of where people get their news from in the younger generation. And I'm talking about, let's say, teens to 20s or 30s.
8: Younger than me.
7: Well, how old are you now?
8: I guess, yeah, you said 30s.
7: You're good.
8: I'm good.
7: You're in the young range. People were asking the people on the street that were doing polls, do you believe in Jesus? Do you believe in the Bible? And, you know, where do you get your news from? Overwhelmingly amount of teenagers and 20-somethings, let's say early 30s, they said X, which is weird.
8: Crazy.
7: Because X is actually an opinion social media. Mm-hmm. They may have posts, you know, links to news stories, but they're so skewed and slanted that I would stay away from it. I would stay away from getting my news from just one source. People, I would challenge you. Mm-hmm. For those of you that would consider themselves non-believers, search around different news sites. Mm-hmm. The Bible is a wonderful thing. At the very least, consider it to be historical records based on these articles.
8: And the Holy Spirit will help you convict you of the truth, right?
7: Yeah. Great point. Yeah. Well, thank you for listening or watching. We're going to, as always, as Jerry would say, you know what, go to church. Say your prayers. Be open. Visit a church just to find out. If you're an unbeliever, just go to hopefully a true Bible church. Can you explain your church name and time?
8: Redeemer Evangelical Lutheran Church, 750 Moss Avenue, 10 a.m. Sundays.
7: And Rock of Life Fellowship here in Chico, 10 a.m. on Sundays. 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
19: 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Please pray for Great Britain and pray for PJI as we strive to keep America from abandoning its Christian heritage.
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2: This is Shauna on Johnny Erickson Tata Sharing Hope. This week, we've been talking about chronic pain and how we can live with it and the providence of God. And Johnny, you've often said, and you've even written, that suffering and pain can only be understood and embraced in light of eternity.
3: Oh, that is so right. And I would add that you can only rejoice in your pain and suffering as you view it all from that eternal perspective.
2: Yes.
3: If we want to experience joy, we've got to look at pain from an end times point of view. You know, that glorious age when God will unfold his plan and we will actually see how pain served us on earth, how it chiseled away at pride and chipped away at our sin, always refining, always polishing the image of Christ in us. We will see how pain literally pushed us into the arms of Jesus because we had nowhere else to turn. Pain will reveal how Jesus drew near to us in our agony. We will look back and see that it was pain who showed us how fragile and brief life really was. We'll be grateful for how pain sandblasted us to the core and stripped away all those unnecessary temporary props. Best of all, we'll see how pain helped seal the bond between us and our union with Jesus Christ. From heaven's perspective, we will be amazed at how pain cultivated a closer, much more intimate communion with Jesus. And this intimate communion with Christ, produced in turn a heavenly joy in our earthly suffering. It was an unshakable joy that even helped us rejoice in our afflictions. You know, the kind of joy that bolstered us through the worst days of pain. Does that sound impossible? Well, not at all, because listen to this. Psalm 16 says that in God's presence, there's fullness of joy. So if pain pushes you into the presence of God, eventually there you will find fullness of joy. Oh, I could go on and on, but the point here is simply to show how pain only makes sense in light of heaven's perspective. It's why you will often hear me say, please don't waste your pain. Don't waste your suffering. Look at it from an end times perspective. For when you do, you can be, as 2 Corinthians 6:10 says, you could be sorrowful, yet always rejoicing. And when you trust God in your pain, joy does not deny your anguish. Joy merely interprets your pain through the lens of God's wise and loving purposes. I know that when I meditate on all the Bible promises that speak of no more sorrow or sighing, no more death, no more tears, no more disease, when I meditate on these things, my joy increases. I have joy in God himself, a heavenly gladness that rises from treasuring him above all things, no matter what the circumstances, even if it's great anguish and affliction. Oh, friend, these are the Bible truths that keep me going. These are the Bible promises assuring me that my pain fits. As hard as it is, it fits. It's not a mistake or an error in God's plan. It is perhaps his greatest tool when it comes to preparing me for heaven. And that's a fact to hold on to today if you struggle with chronic pain.
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0: this is Chris. I'm glad you could join us for Adventures in Odyssey, a place of discovery, imagination, and excitement. 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
1: Batter up.
2: Secret weapon?
3: It's Connie.
4: We'll be scoring touchdowns left and right.
1: What?
4: Coach Buck.
5: I got about 100 push-ups with your name on them.
6: Pretty long box. What's in it?
4: Bruno Beltzer.
6: Little League can be brutal.
1: You're out.

0: Sam.
1: Hi, Glenn.
0: Well, here we are, the start of another baseball season.
1: Yeah, here we are.
0: This is my first year with the Odyssey Coyotes, you know.
1: Congratulations.
0: You don't seem very happy. Don't you think this is exciting?
1: How many different ways are there to say no?
0: Let's see. Nada. Yet. Nine.
1: It was just a figure of speech, Glenn.
0: Oh.
1: The truth is, I really don't know why I'm here. I'm not a very good athlete.
0: Hallelujah.
1: Hallelujah?
0: That's the only word that's said the same way in every language.
1: That's nice, Glenn. I wonder why we're meeting at Wits End.
0: Where do you normally meet?
1: It's a baseball team. Where do you think we meet?
0: Oh, on a baseball field. Do you know if they use AstroTurf out there?
1: You know, you're gonna fit in with the Coyotes just fine.
0: I hope so. I can't wait. Fielding grounders, shagging flies, pulling together, winning games.
1: Winning games? You haven't played on this team before, have you?
2: Now, Sam, let's not be unkind.
1: Just trying to be truthful, Mr. Allen.
2: The Coyotes have won games before. In fact, they almost won the championship, didn't they?
1: That was a long time ago. Now, we just lose.
2: Well, maybe this season will be different.
1: Why should it be?
2: That's why you're all here. All right, everybody, quiet down, please. Quiet down. Thank you. Now, I suppose you're all wondering what's going on. Well, I've been asked to introduce you to your new coach.
1: New coach?
0: You mean Mayor Riley isn't going to coach us?
2: I'm afraid not. Tom's mayoral duties are so demanding he can't lead the team anymore, so he's handed over the reins to someone else. That's why you're here. Odyssey Coyotes, meet your new coach.
3: Hi, everybody.
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3: I know I'm a surprise to you all, and I'll be the first one to admit that I don't know everything about this game yet. That's why I'm going to have to depend on you guys to help me out. Together, I think we can have a great season. So how about it? Are you with me?
0: Yeah, I'm with you, Connie, all the way. Yeah, of course.
3: Thanks, Glenn. Sure. Now what about the rest of you? Are you with me? Oh, come on, you can do better than that. Are you with me?
0: Come on, you guys.
7: Yeah,
0: all the way. Let's go, go, go, go.
1: Sam?
8: Okay, I'm with you.
3: All right, then. Let's hit the field.
0: Yeah! Let's go!
2: Practice! Nice job, Connie.
3: Well, so far, so good. I'll see you later.
2: Connie?
3: Yeah?
2: You know, I think it's great that you're trying out new things, searching for your niche, but coaching? Are you sure about this?
9: Jack, I am disappointed in you.
2: Oh?
9: That's the same reaction I got from the Little League Association. All men, by the way. I expected a little better from you.
2: Oh, stop being silly. I wasn't talking about your being a woman in a traditionally male arena. I'm talking about you. Coaching is a big responsibility. Are you sure you're up to it?
9: Oh, you just wait. You'll see. We're going to put together one of the best seasons the

0: practice. All right, next batter. Let's go. And Andy, take Glenn's place on the mound.
1: Okay.
2: I'm never going to get a hit.
0: Yes, you will. You just have to keep trying.
3: Sorry about that, Sam.
2: Don't apologize, Glenn. You're a pitcher. You're supposed to strike people out.
3: I know, but I feel so guilty. I mean, I tried to pitch slow and everything.
2: Oh, great. I can't even hit Glenn's slow ball.
0: You just need to concentrate, Sam. And maybe you should choke up on the bat, too.
4: If he choked up on it anymore, he would kill it.
3: Bruno.
0: Who?
2: Bruno Beltzer. He pitches for the Crosstown Tigers.
5: Star pitcher.
0: Well, what are you doing here? Why aren't you at your own team's practice?
4: We're done for the day. Besides, I was just scoping out the opposition, and from what I can see, you guys are going to be no trouble.
2: Oh, yeah?
4: Yeah. I've seen better swings in the monkey cage at the zoo.
2: Leave your relatives out of this.
0: All right. That's enough. Bruno, I think you better leave.
4: Oh, yeah, sure. I don't want to cause any trouble. Keep up the good work, Sammy. You're the best player our team's got.
2: Yeah? Well, then you're in pretty bad shape.
1: Thanks a lot, Glenn.
0: And look, don't pay any attention to Bruno, Sam. He's just a bully.
2: No, he's right.
0: Sam.
2: You don't have to be nice, Connie. I know it's true. I can't hit anything or catch anything or do anything except quit.
0: Quit? You're quitting the team?
2: Yeah.
3: But you can't. I mean, you shouldn't.
2: Why not? I'm just dragging everyone down. You'll be better off without me.
0: Sam, we've only been practicing for a week.
2: It doesn't matter. I'm not going to get any better.
0: Well, no, not if you don't practice.
2: I'm tired of trying, Connie. I quit. I'll see you guys around, okay?
0: Oh, Sam. Jack?
6: Well, if it isn't Coach Kendall... Why are you coming in the back way?
0: Is Sam here yet?
6: Haven't seen him.
0: Good. I need to put this under the counter.
6: Pretty long box. What's in it?
0: A surprise.
6: Ah. So, how are things going?
0: Good. Really good. Except for Sam. He quit.
6: Quit? Why?
0: He doesn't think he can play. Then yesterday he had this run-in with a big pitcher from the Crosstown Tigers.
6: Oh, Bruno Beltzer.
0: Yeah. How do you know about him?
6: Have you forgotten where we are? I hear the kids talking.
0: Yeah. Well, anyway, Sam struck out and Bruno made fun of him. Now Sam wants to give up.
6: Little League can be brutal.
0: You got that right. The thing is, Sam really doesn't have a bad swing. He just needs some confidence that he can hit the ball. So I've come up with a plan to give him some.
6: I take it that's where the box comes in?
0: Yep. See, I was reading this book about motivational coaching and it said... Oh, wait, here he comes.
6: Oh, hi, Sam.
2: Hi, Mr. Allen. Okay, Connie, I'm here. But if this is about quitting the team... My mind's made up.
0: Are you sure?
2: We went over this yesterday. Yes, I'm sure. No matter how hard I try, I can't get a hit. It's time to face the truth. I'm just no good. Is that it?
0: Well, yeah, I guess. But it's just that...
2: Just that what?
0: Well, Sam, I disagree. I think you are good. You need a little help, that's all.
2: Help? What kind of help?
0: A secret weapon.
2: Secret weapon? What are you talking about?
6: Yes, what?
0: I am talking about this.
2: A box?
0: Open it.
2: It's a bat.
0: Not just a bat. A very special bat that once belonged to Lefty Grizel.
2: Lefty Grizel? The Major League home run hitter?
0: Yeah. This is the slugger he hit 60 home runs with the year his team took the pennant. Look, look. He carved his name in the bottom. See?
2: Cool.
6: Where did you get this, Connie?
0: My grandpa. He was a big baseball fan. Grizel gave this to him when he was little, and he left it to me when he died. I really haven't known what to do with it until now. Grizel told my grandpa...

0: take it easy until you get used to the power of the bat. You ready?
1: Yeah.
0: Here you go.
1: Hey, I did it! I hit the ball!
0: See? I told ya! Okay, here's another one.
1: Wow, that one went even farther!
0: Yeah! Okay, now this time, I want you to really let it fly.
1: Okay, do it!
0: Alright, watch. Here it comes!
1: Wow, did you see that? That would have been a surefire homer!
0: Yeah, that was beautiful!
2: Congratulations, Sam.
1: This thing really is a secret weapon.
0: Yep, and it's all yours.
1: Really? Wow!
0: If you stay on the team. Deal?
1: Absolutely! Thank you, Connie. Thank you.
0: You're welcome. But listen, are you listening?
1: Yeah.
0: Okay, the bat has a lot of power and accuracy, but it has to be controlled.
1: Okay.
0: You'll need to use it every day, starting today.
1: Understand? I will. Yeah.
0: Okay, so you can get a feel for what it can do.
1: Okay, I promise. I will. In fact, I'm going to go to the batting cages right now. Thanks again, Connie. Bye, Mr. Allen.
2: Bye, Sam. Bye.
0: So, what do you think of my solution?
2: Well, he's staying on the team, so it obviously worked.
0: Thank you.
2: But I think you need to listen to the same advice you gave Sam about that bat.
0: What do you mean?
2: Connie, psychological motivation can be a very useful and powerful tool as long as you control it. You need to be very careful about this.
0: Oh, I will. Don't worry, I just wanted to give him some confidence.
2: Well, I think you succeeded.
0: Well, I guess we'll find out in 2 weeks.
2: What happens then?
0: Our first game. Mm. It's all right, Glenn. Just take them as they come. Get ready, Sam. You're up next.
1: Connie, are you sure about this?
0: Hey, you've got the secret weapon, right?
1: Yeah.
0: Well, okay then.
3: Ball.
0: Good eye, Glenn. Good eye.
2: Connie.
0: Oh, hi, Jack.
2: Oh, I'm sorry I'm late. How's it going?
0: It's the bottom of the second. Glenn's at bat. He has 2 strikes and Sam's up next. Base hit! Base hit!
2: Go, Glenn, go! Good job, Glenn.
0: Sam, it's showtime.
1: Okay, secret weapon. Time to do your stuff.
2: I see he has the bat.
0: Yeah, he's played with it constantly. In the batting cage, at practice, at home. I just hope it pays off.
2: Well, we're about to find out. Here's the windup. The pitch.
0: Swing!

0: a cheer for Coach Kendall.
1: Guys, but Sam was the one who really pulled it out.
2: You were great, Sam.
3: Thanks, Mr. Ellie.
4: Yeah, and what stats? 4 hits and 2 home runs.
3: I can hardly believe it myself.
0: Okay, everyone, it's off to Wits End for your victory soda.
3: Yeah!
5: Connie?
1: Yeah, Sam?
5: Thanks again for the bat. It really is a secret weapon.
1: Told ya. And this is just the beginning.
5: Yeah! Hey, guys, wait up!
2: Really is a secret weapon? I thought you were going to talk to him about that.
1: I will. Don't worry, Jack. I know what I'm doing.
6: Hey, make way for the coach!
2: Now, why don't I find that very reassuring?
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9: 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This is Arlo Snowden on Odyssey 105 with Sports Talk. My guest today is Connie Kendall, coach of the Odyssey Coyotes Little League baseball team. And Connie, your team has had an absolutely fabulous season.
1: Well, thanks, Arlo. They've played hard, and I am really proud of them.
9: As well you should be, Connie. The Coyotes are definitely on a roll. You've clinched your division title and won a spot in tomorrow's playoff game. You'll be facing the only team that's beaten you all season, Coach Mott's Crosstown Tigers, in the fabulous...

0: Feelless pitching of Bruno Beltzer. How do you feel about that?
1: Well, Coach Mott is a good coach, and Bruno's tough. But we're not worried. The game we lost to the Tigers was one Sam Johnson didn't play in because he was on vacation, and Sam's hitting has been the key to our success.
0: Now, Connie, I can't let you go without asking you about being the only female coach in the league. Now, has it been difficult? I understand Coach Mott said you should stay in the kitchen and bake cookies.
1: I sent Coach Mott a batch of my cookies, actually.
0: Is that right?
1: And now he knows why I don't.
0: No kidding.
1: In some ways, it has been difficult, but that just made me all the more determined to succeed. And I hope I've proven that I can coach just as good as the rest of them.
2: I don't believe this. The Coyotes facing us in the playoff? Sam Johnson, a star hitter? He could barely hold a bat at the start of the season. These guys shouldn't even be in the same league with us. I think tomorrow morning I better pay little Sammy a visit. This doesn't make any sense. The two of them have been practicing all afternoon, and Sam has hit nothing but homers.
3: Come on in, Glenn. Okay.
2: They're headed for the bleachers. I gotta get closer to find out what's going on.
3: You nearly knocked that one out of the park, Sam. You hit like that tomorrow, and we're sure to win.
1: That's the plan, Glenn.
3: It's incredible. I mean, the first week, you couldn't hit anything. Now you can hit everything I throw at you. Everything anybody throws at you.
1: That's because it's not me.
3: Huh?
1: Okay, I guess I can tell you this, since we're already in the championship. This bat is a secret weapon.
3: Secret weapon?
2: Secret weapon?
1: Yeah, it belonged to Leslie Grizel.
3: Wow!
1: It's really fantastic, Glenn. It's like it's got a mind of its own. I don't know what I'd do without it. It's gonna win us the championship.
3: Wow, I have just one question.
1: What?
3: Who's Leslie Grizel?
1: Never mind. Come on, let's go round up the balls.
3: Okay.
2: Secret weapon, huh? Gonna win us the championship, huh? Well, we'll just see about that.
4: Good grief, Sam.
1: Mr. Allen, where's Connie? She wasn't at the stadium. Please tell me she's here.
4: I'm sorry, Sam, she isn't. She had to run some errands before she went over the field. She's coming to the field now, though.
1: Oh, man.
4: Now, Sam, calm down. Tell me what's going on. Huh?
1: Somebody stole the secret weapon.
4: What? When? How?
1: I was on my way to the field. I stopped to go to the bathroom at the restrooms in the park.
4: Huh?
1: I leaned the secret weapon against the wall. When I turned back around, it was gone. Somebody stole it.
4: No, Sam, it's all right. Go back to the stadium, pick out another bat.
1: Another one? I can't hit anything with another bat. I can only hit with the secret weapon.
4: That's not true,
1: Sam. Yes, it is. Without the secret weapon, I'm useless. Useless.
4: Sam, wait. Wait for me, Sam.
0: And if you're just joining us, sports fans, this is Arlo Snowden on Odyssey 105 coming to you live from the Little League Championship in McAllister Park. We're just about to start the traditional seventh-inning stretch, and at the end of six, the Coyotes are down 2-0. And, of course, the surprise of the game is the no-show of Coyotes star hitter Sam Johnson. As Coach Kendall paces back and forth in the dugout, I know she must be wondering the same thing everyone else is.
5: Where in the world is Sam?
4: I know where he is, Connie.
5: Oh, Jack, where?
4: I had to chase him all over the park, but I finally caught him. He's in my car.
5: In your car? What's he doing there? He needs to be right here.
4: He won't come.
5: Why?
4: Because your little scheme backfired, that's why.
5: What are you talking about?
4: You never set Sam straight about the secret weapon, did you?
5: Well,
4: Connie.
5: Well, I've been meaning to, but he's been hitting so well and we've been winning. I just didn't want to rock the boat.
4: Yeah, well, the boat has sunk. On the way to the game today, Sam set the bat down in the restroom and somebody stole it.
5: Oh, no.
4: Oh, yes. Now he's nearly catatonic. He believes the only way he can hit the ball is with that bat. Connie, I warned you about this.
5: Well, I just wanted to give Sam some confidence.
4: I know you did, but this has evolved into something much more now. It's not just Sam's confidence that's on the line here. It's also your reputation as a coach.
5: Well, what's that supposed to mean?
4: I think you know. All along, you've wanted to prove that you were just as good as anyone. Well, let me tell you, a good coach doesn't try to instill confidence in their players by lying to them or by winning at any cost.
6: Excuse me.
5: Coach Mott, Bruno, what are you doing over here?
6: I was looking through our equipment bag, and I came across something I think belongs to you. Bruno.
2: I found this in the bathroom.
5: The bag? You found it, huh?
2: Hey, Sam shouldn't have left it lying around.
4: Sam?
2: Well,
6: just be quiet before you stick your whole foot in your mouth. Look, Coach Kendall, I'm sorry about this, and it's not going to go unpunished. I'm taking Bruno out of the game.
2: What?
1: Thank you, Coach Mott, but to tell you the truth, I wish you wouldn't.
6: Really?
2: Listen to her, Coach.
6: Quiet.
1: I'd just consider it a favor if you'd leave him in.
6: Oh, okay, if you say so.
2: Yes.
6: Don't think you're getting off that easy. I got about 100 push-ups with your name on them. Now get back to the bench.
2: Yes, sir.
6: Listen, Coach Kendall, I know I've said some unkind things in the past. I just want you to know that, well, I think you're a good coach.
1: Thanks. But I'm not a good one yet. Come on, Jack, let's go talk to Sam. Sam?
5: Connie!
1: What are you doing? You have to get out and join the team.
5: I can't. Without the secret weapon, I'm sunk.
1: You mean this?
4: Connie!
5: Where'd you get it?
1: It doesn't matter, because I'm not going to let you use it.
5: What?
1: Sam, this is just a bat. A piece of wood, no different than any of the other ones we have over there. It doesn't have any special powers or abilities. It's just a bat.
5: Then how was I able to hit all those homers?
1: Practice! Think about it. You were out there every day for hours, hitting ball after ball. That's what won you all those games, Sam. The only secret weapon around here is you. Sam, the team needs you. You, Sam. Not this bat, but you. Please?
5: All right, let's go play some baseball.
0: We're in the home stretch, folks, and it has been quite a game. Tigers pitcher Bruno Beltzer flying through the seventh and the eighth. But the bottom of the ninth is a different story. The Coyotes have runners on first and third, and walking up to the plate is Sam Johnson.
7: Well, if it isn't Sam the Sham.
5: Just throw the ball, Bruno.
7: Whatever you say. Ready? Here it comes.
8: Strike one.
7: What's the matter, Sammy? Catch a look at it.
5: Oh, man.
7: All right, Johnson. Enough playing around. You're going down.
5: No way.

0: More sodas for the Little League champs.
1: Yeah!
2: Connie?
3: Yes, Sam?
2: I just wanted to say thanks for everything.
3: You're welcome. And I want to thank you, too.
2: What for?
3: For helping me learn what it means to be a good coach.
0: Hey, you guys, let's hear it for the Coyotes' real secret weapons, Sam Johnson and Connie Kendall. Yeah!
4: An important part of being a good leader is making decisions that are good for the people you're leading, even though the decisions may be unpopular. Sam probably could have gotten a hit with a secret weapon, but Connie knew it would be better for him if he didn't use it, so she kept it from him, even though there was a chance the Coyotes could have lost the championship. Connie recognized that Sam's welfare was more important than winning. Now that's good leadership. And that's all for now. If you'd like to write to me, I'd love to hear from you. The address is Adventures in Odyssey, Colorado Springs, Colorado, 80995. 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It's called The Secret Weapon. 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Our production engineer was Todd Bastide, and our executive producer, Chuck Bolte. And I'm Chris, hoping you'll join us again next time for more Adventures in Odyssey.
5: When God gives me a job to do, I fight two enemies, fear and discouragement. I'm afraid to start because I might fail. When I do attempt it, I sometimes get discouraged because the job is harder or takes longer than I think it should. God's answer to fear and discouragement is the assurance of His never-failing presence. Be strong and courageous, God told Joshua. Do not be terrified. Do not be discouraged, for the Lord your God will be with you wherever you go. When God spoke these words, Moses was dead, and Joshua had taken his place as leader of the children of Israel. God knew that as the new leader, Joshua would experience both fear and depression. But God told him, no matter where you go, no matter what you experience, I will be with you. I will never leave you. God gave a similar promise to the nation of Judah. When you pass through the waters, I will be with you. They will not sweep over you. When you walk through the fire, you will not be burned. Remember, God doesn't say if you pass through the waters or if you pass through the fire. It's a given that we will have these experiences. But God does say that you will not go through these experiences alone. He will be with you. They will not be disastrous, for He knows how much we can bear, and He will not let the water drown us or the fire burn us up. When you are fearful or discouraged, what a comfort it is to have a friend who spends time with you and has words of encouragement for you. How much more reassuring is it for you to know that not merely a human friend, but the Almighty God Himself, who loves you so dearly, is with you in those experiences. That makes all the difference in the world.
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7: Hi, I'm Johnny Erickson Tata. Max, who was a quarterback for a high school team, has been friends with his buddy KL ever since fifth grade. Now, KL has cerebral palsy and serves as the football team's manager. These two guys were both nominated, though, for the homecoming king. But during halftime at the big game, when they crowned Max the football star, he got a bright idea. Seeing his friend KL coming toward him to give him a congratulatory hug, Max took off the crown from his head and held it out to his friend, and the crowd went wild. Later, Max explained, "I think the crown should have gone to the person who positively uplifts the school, and that person is KL for short." Romans chapter 12 says, "Love one another with brotherly affection. Outdo one another in showing honor." Max found a way to do just that. So think of the ways you can show honor today to the ones that you love.
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9: 25 years ago today, terrorists from the Islamic extremist group Al-Qaeda hijacked 4 commercial airplanes and crashed them into high-value American targets, including the Pentagon in Washington, D.C., and the Twin Towers, located at the World Trade Center in New York City. As you may remember, one valiant group of passengers on hijacked Flight 93 heard about the other attacks, realized their jet would become a weapon, and fought back. And they stormed the cockpit, and their plane crashed in an open field in western Pennsylvania. All 44 people on board died. Today, we're going back to New York City to share the story of one man who started running for his life, like any of us would, when the first tower collapsed.
10: But the Lord stopped me in my tracks, because all I could hear is that blanket of debris suffocated all noise except for the cries and the screams of people in the darkness. Help me, I'm hurt. Help me, I can't see.
9: Thanks for joining us for this very special 9/11 edition of Focus on the Family with Jim Daly. I'm John Fuller.
8: John, we certainly have a hero's tale to share with everyone today. Our guest is Darren Kinder, a former Secret Service agent who served under 5 U.S. presidents. After 25 years in the Secret Service, Darren stepped away to become an author and speaker, founding an organization called Fierce Faith. Darren and his wife, Heather, live in Dallas and have 4 sons.
9: Here now is Darren Kinder speaking at a men's event at Peace Lutheran Church in Grand Island, Nebraska, on Focus on the Family with Jim Daly.
10: I was in New York City. I was assigned to New York City in the New York field office. At that time, it was the largest field office in the country. We were in 7 World Trade Center. It's the 3rd tallest building of the complex. 7 World Trade Center was about 50 or so floors. It was directly across the street from Tower 1. That's the North Tower. Okay, now, everyone knows Tower 1 and Tower 2, the big ones that dominated the complex and later came down that day. 7 World Trade Center, little known, about 5 o'clock or so in the afternoon, is the 3rd and last building that collapsed on that day due to fire. Okay, it caught fire and the firefighters couldn't get to it. And that was my office building. So I was in the gym and I was just getting dressed. I just finished exercising or whatever. I was putting on a clean suit, okay? Contrary to popular belief, Secret Service agents do not often wear suits. We hate it, in fact. Okay, we're not FBI agents, my goodness. Had to do it, couldn't stop myself. But we had a big meeting that day, big planning meeting for this huge event that was coming in a couple weeks to New York City. So we're all putting on our suits. And at that point, I felt a rumble, felt a little bit of shake, felt the lights flicker a little bit. Thought nothing of it, continued to get dressed, and then we're being told to evacuate. Didn't know why, so I ran up 1 flight of stairs to my desk. Went to my desk, I grabbed every piece of equipment that I would not need that day, and I proceeded to leave every piece of equipment at my desk that I would need that day. But I was a young and dumb agent, okay? I was only about 1.5 years on, about 26, 27 years old. You're gonna see that theme a lot here today, young and dumb, okay? But we evacuate out, and we get to the... We're out on the street, and I'm looking here at the World Trade Center. I'm looking at it burn. Just 1 plane had hit at this point, and I was angry. Because I knew that wasn't an accident. Student of history, I knew 1993, Islamic radical terrorists had already tried to destroy the World Trade Center, and I knew that they promised to try again. Just didn't think I'd be there. And so we're looking at it, and we didn't know what to do. And so somebody says, hey, let's go grab our first aid trauma kits, these huge trauma kits that we have for work. Let's go grab some of them, because all the ambulances are marshaling over there. We'll just take our stuff over there, and we'll start doing first aid training, okay? Simple, right, guys? I can do that. I was trained in that. I can do that. Nothing crazy, just standard first aid, first responder training. And so I want to leave you this little nugget right now. And that little nugget would be this. Hey, guys, sometimes the answer to the problem is just do the next thing. You hear me? You don't have to have the big answer. You don't have to know how it's all going to play out. You don't have to be a genius. Sometimes addressing a problem, addressing pain, addressing suffering is simply doing the simple thing that's in front of you. And you're going to see that throughout my story here, my experience. And what I would love to see is for you to apply that to your daily walk. Do the next thing. The next thing for the rest of us, grab some stupid first aid kits and start helping people. That's what we started doing, right? I'm working on this woman's arm. It was badly burned. Just working on her own, focused. Smash. I don't know what happened, but a massive explosion just erupted ahead of me, above me. What just happened, clearly? The second plane just hit the second tower. And I'm going to say 70, 80 yards from the base of that tower. Maybe a football field. Crazy close. And if you remember, the second plane came in lower than the first. That's why the second tower was the first one to collapse that day, right? Remember that? I didn't see a plane. I didn't hear a plane because I was just so focused on what I was doing. All I know is now that chunks of metal and rock and steel and jet fuel that's burning is falling all around us, and we just all scatter like ants. And so I find shelter underneath this little portico, and I'm with two other agents, John and Tom. And Tom says, hey, we need to go. We should go across into the World Trade Center, into the lobby, and help people get out. Cool, check. Let's do that. What's that called? That's called doing the next thing. That's all we did. Ran across the street, played Frogger, got across the street, and we get into the lobby. We found a stairwell that was a steady stream of people that were evacuating out. It was an orderly evacuation. We found that. We started going up, and they're coming down. Okay? That's what we're doing. Now, let me be clear. I didn't have the full picture of what was going on here. Let me be very honest. I did not know that two 737s had just slammed into these buildings. Had I known that, I might not have been doing what I did. So we need to understand that and keep that in perspective, okay? We're going up, they're coming down. We get about to the 10th floor, and there's a woman in the corner, slumped over. She was spent. She was overweight. She was physically, you could tell she could not evacuate herself anymore down the steps. What are we going to do, guys? It's going to do the next thing. And there's a steady stream of people just going by her, not even looking at her. Stop. Take a breath. Look at the problem in the eye and do something about it. And so I said, hey, I told the two guys I was with, you guys keep going. Find somebody else. I'm going to grab her, take her down. That's what we did. They kept going. I picked her up. We got about two steps. I think about two steps I took her by myself, and I quickly realized this was a two-man job, right? And I literally grabbed another random dude by the collar and said, hey, you're helping me. And you know what? He snapped out of it. He's like, oh my gosh, of course I am, right? All he needed was one man with a little bit of vision and a little bit of compassion to bring him along. And so we carried her down the steps. We handed her off to a team of paramedics that was at the bottom. And then I decided I needed to go back up. I get up to about the 30th floor. And the door was open on this floor, so I said, oh, maybe somebody's in there. So I pop my head through the door. I look down the hall, and I see something, man, I'll never forget. Gives me goosebumps right now. I see the men, the hallway lined up with New York City firefighters. Beaten and bloodied, and their face was dark with soot and everything. Like, they had been in a fight. These men had answered the bell. Man, and I said to them, kind of funny now, I said, hey, any y'all seen two Secret Service agents running around? And actually, they're like, yeah, we did, actually. I was like, oh my, are you kidding? Which way did they go? I said, I have no idea. All right, so I had a decision to make, right? Had no way to communicate with them. What am I going to do? I decided I was going back down, going to hike the 30 floors back. The towers, by the way, I think were 110 levels each. I said, I'm going back down. And so as I'm walking through that doorway to go down to the stairwell, I'll hear words I'll never forget. I hear their fire commander say this, boys, grab your gear. We're going back up. Grab your gear. We're going back up. Ding. Time to answer the bell. Now, here's what makes those men so special. Here's what makes them better than me. They knew the situation. I was ignorant of the totality of it. They knew exactly what they were going into, and they went up anyway. God bless them. I will forever do everything I can to honor and respect the men and women of the fire department, the first responders and law enforcement that day who died. I have no way of knowing. I can only assume those men are part of the 343 New York City firefighters who died that day. Men who answered the call who ran to the guns, knowing the circumstances, and they answered the bell anyways. What's my excuse? What's your excuse? Right? Powerful men. But I was going back down. I get to the lobby. I said, you know what? I said to myself, I said, self, you know what a good idea? A good idea would be to call your wife right now. Why not? And so I saw a bank of payphones. You guys remember those? Remember those guys? If you're under the age of 20, Google that. Or ask the, not right now, it's rude, but or ask the man next, ask the guy with the beard next to you, what's a payphone, daddy? All right, anyway, I had a payphone. I called my wife. I called her collect. Yeah. Yeah, again, Google that. I speak to high school kids sometimes, and they're like, what is he talking about? I called her collect, and I said, hey, I'm in the lobby of the World Trade Center. I'm helping people get out. I am okay. I love you. I love you too. Goodbye. Now, she doesn't know that the second I hung up that phone, I decided to go outside the complex and look for my guys, look for another group of my guys. All she knows is that 13 minutes later, and I know from the phone records, the collect call, 13 minutes later, she's watching on live TV the tower collapse. And the last thing I told her was I'm in the lobby of the World Trade Center. In that 13 minutes, she had called my parents and her parents, my brother and her brother, all of our friends, and they all watched me die on live TV. But I wasn't in there, was I? I was standing about mid-block near church in Vesey Street talking to a police officer, and I heard a high-pitched metal-on-metal screeching sound. I said, what is that? I turn up and I look. And I look at the top of Tower 2, which I'm about, again, maybe 80 yards to the base of. That's called danger close, guys. I see the top of Tower 2 buckle and start to collapse. The first thought in my mind was, I'm dead. Second thought in my mind, which now I now attribute to the Holy Spirit, was run. I'm a man who listens to the Holy Spirit. And I ran. I ran fast. I used to be fast. But I wasn't fast enough, right? And so as I'm running, I hear the pancaking floors, one on top of each other, each one getting louder, each one getting closer, death literally falling from the sky, large chunks of debris falling all around me just as that cloud was about to take me. Now, in those seconds, these are all seconds, I see a fire truck that I should slide under. I'm going to get under for cover. I take a step in that direction, and I kept going straight. And then as I'm rounding a corner, there's a coffee cart and a donut cart. This is about 20 feet from the fire truck. I'm like, I should get under there for cover. I think about it, and then I keep going. And then moments later, as that debris is falling all around me, just day became night. That beautiful, clear, blue September day became night. My eyes, my nose, everything was filled with cold, pulverized concrete and dust and debris. And I'm still running because stuff is still falling. It sounded like cars falling out of the sky, guys. Crazy.
9: 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It's called Bury Me in a Dirty Suit. 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
10: Within a few seconds later, I'm out of the danger zone. There's nothing falling around me, so I start to walk. And I see, praise God, I see the sunlight out of the corner of my left eye. I'm like, sweet, I am out of here. I'm going to go to the light. And so I walked across the street. I realized I'm looking north up of a very narrow alley. And at the end of the other alley is sunlight. Go out, right? But the Lord stopped me in my tracks because all I could hear is that blanket of debris suffocated all noise except for the cries and the screams of people in the darkness. Help me. I'm hurt. Help me. I can't see. What are you going to do? And do the next thing. answer the bell. And I just stood. I didn't know what I was doing. I just stood in the mouth of that alley, and I yelled at the top of my voice, follow the sound of my voice. Follow the sound of my voice. There's light this way. Come to the light. Come to the light. Follow the light, brothers. You see where I'm going. I wasn't thinking it at the time, but do you see this is the beautiful spiritual illustration that this is? And as they made their way to me, I would shoot them up the alley, go to the light, go to the light. I don't know, 10, 12, maybe 15 people made their way to me in that time. Eventually, I turn around. I see there's no more dark, there's no more light. Well, yeah, what am I going to do now? A lot of crazy stuff happens. I'll skip through some of it. In between the two collapses of the towers, I picked up a woman whose femur was sticking out of her leg. A man brought a shopping cart to me. We put her in our shopping cart and took her to an ambulance. Just crazy, right? I saw a man stagger across the street and just get creamed by an ambulance that was trying to get to the scene quickly. Just madness. I don't know. I don't remember making the decision. Again, young and dumb. But I'm on the same corner, basically, of the same intersection where I was before. And I heard a high-pitched metal on metal screeching sound. And I said, no, I've heard that. I don't need to stop and look. I'm gone. And just seconds after I started running, I heard it again. Pancaking of the floors. And now I hear that freight train coming to get me, right? And I take a right, and I throw my shoulder into a revolving door. I land on my back. I'm in the middle of a bank, apparently, right as that cloud goes by. I'm breathing heavy. I'm looking up at the ceiling of this bank, and I hear someone say my last name. Kinder? What are you doing here? My guys. Right? Can you imagine the relief? I rolled over, I looked, and saw two dudes that I work with, two colleagues of mine, two different guys. Wind in my sails, guys. Wind in my sails. Got up, dusted myself off. We came up with a plan. We waited 10 minutes for that cloud to dissipate, and then we created a search party, and we went out back into that intersection. My whole experience happens in this one intersection of Church and Vesey Street. And we started looking for people to help. Unfortunately, all we found were bodies. That's just the truth. The Lord put me always on my knees in that intersection. I looked across the intersection at that fire truck. Remember that fire truck I was going to get under? Boom, completely obliterated, flat on the ground. The wheels were bent out. Then I turned the corner. I looked for that little coffee cart I was going to try to get under. Couldn't find it. There was so much destruction. In that intersection was one fire truck. And this is if it wasn't such an awful circumstance, it could be kind of funny, the image. Just think about it. There's one fire truck in the intersection that's not damaged. I have no idea how. And one of the knuckleheads I was with said, hey, we would do pretty good here if we could get the water coming out of that hose and start putting out all these fires around us. Because everything was on fire, guys. Gas tanks are popping off. Police cars burning up. There's office paper everywhere. It's all on fire. We don't know anything about fire hoses and fire trucks. Force multiplier, right? The other guy, the third guy says, well, I was a volunteer firefighter in high school. I bet I could remember. I said, okay, I'll hold this. You guys, yeah. Next thing, I mean, I'm serious. Within a minute, water's coming out of this hose. And they come join me. It's not as easy as it looks. There's any firefighters in here. They come join me. And for the next, it felt like an hour. I bet it was 20, 25 minutes. I don't know. We just dominated that intersection, putting out car fires. That's all we did. What's that called? Just doing the next thing. We weren't solving the world's problems, but we were bringing a little relief to that little sphere of our life, together with brothers. That's what we need to do. Now, people say, man, weren't you afraid? Weren't you terrified? Of course I was. Of course I was. How'd you do this? You're so brave and everything. Well, number one, did I mention young and dumb? And number two, you know what? I have found, and the Lord really revealed it to me that day, I have found the secret to fear. Love is greater than fear, period. Jesus is where fear goes to die. Amen. All the other, we're sitting there fighting fires, and then I looked around, and there were like professional firefighters everywhere now. Like they had finally made their way to the scene from all over the city. The ones that were there initially were gone. Right? And I'm like, ooh, guys, I think we're in the way. So we kind of shrunk back and we did some other things. But at the end of the day, we found out all of our office had relocated. They had been moved 3 times because all of our relocation points kept getting destroyed. So we found about 30 blocks north, we heard, okay, let's ride on the Hudson River. So we got in one guy's car. We had picked up another agent at this point, so there's 4 of us. We get there, walk in, get some basic medical attention, right? Oxygen, they flushing everything out and everything, and cuts and bruises, whatever. Fast forward through a few things, quick little debrief, and then I end up getting on a police boat and riding a police boat back to Hoboken, New Jersey, right across the river. You walked out of my apartment and walked 2 blocks to the river, you can see the World Trade Center. That's where I lived. I ride a police boat across the Great Exodus from Manhattan Island that day. Most of it was done by boat. And I get across, and I lost my keys at some point. And so I walk through town a little bit, and people are looking at me like I'm a zombie. And I walk up the flights of steps, and I knock on the door, and my wife opens the door. Whew. You talk about an embrace. Let me go back in the story that I skipped on purpose. When we got up to the rendezvous point, we go in there, and I go in there, and we look awful. We look destroyed, right? And on one side, there's guys like me, they look like me. They look all torn up and beat up, and we're giving each other a nod, thumbs up, hey, brother, all this kind of stuff, right? And then I looked, and I'll never forget it. I looked on the other side of the room, and I saw another group of coworkers, people that I served with, people that I've worked with, in clean suits, shiny shoes, perfect hair. And they're looking across at this group, and I can tell they're looking at us going, where have you been? Right? And we're looking across at that group, and what are we thinking? Same question. Where have you been? You can answer the bell or you cannot answer the bell. But I decided that night, men, that I was not going to die in a clean suit. I decided that night when my days are done and my number's punched, boom. And we don't know when that's coming, by the way, again, on the house, free tip. I decided I wasn't punching out of this world in a clean suit. So there's my third challenge for you guys, if it's not up there already. Get your suit dirty. Find the valiant purpose that you were made for. Find the problem that you were made and created to address, because trust me, you were. Getting your suit dirty is walking in the good works that God has placed before you beforehand. Each one of you are designed with unique skills, abilities, and talents to address a problem in this world. I want you to get your suit dirty doing it. You ain't here by accident. You are born, men, in this room. You are born for this time, for this place, for action right now. Because he has a purpose for you. And there's no safer place to be. God's will is your purpose. I just want you to get your suit dirty doing it. It starts by being the man standing in the alley, pointing people to Jesus. We do it by being driven not by fear, but by love. And we spend the rest of our days getting our suit dirty.
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8: Wow, I mean, what an awesome illustration of how men of God should behave in a crisis by getting their suits dirty, as Darren said. And women, too. I know there are capable women in Secret Service as well. We all can be God's hands and feet in our troubled world today. And boy, does the world need us. And I hope Darren's message has inspired you to look for opportunities to be that kind of help. I should note that Darren earned the Secret Service Medal of Valor for his actions on 9/11, a day when nearly 3,000 people died, including over 400 first responders, 350 of which were New York City firefighters. God bless them and their families. I can't imagine the tremendous vacuum those deaths left in that community. And in the 25 years since 9/11, more than 4,000 people have died from cancer and respiratory issues due to toxic exposure that occurred after the event, mostly at Ground Zero. And of course, the events of 9/11 led directly to the global war on terror and the invasion of Afghanistan in October 2001. So we also want to thank all of our military families for their service, sometimes making that ultimate sacrifice in the brutal years that followed. And if you need to talk to someone about this topic, maybe you've lost a loved one, please give us a call. We have a great team of caring Christian counselors who would be honored to call you back and listen to your story and provide help. I'd also recommend that you get a copy of Darren Kinder's book. It's called Bury Me in a Dirty Suit, Discovering Man's Valiant Purpose in the Aftermath of 9/11. 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
11: And learning how to communicate to your husband, because there were things that weren't getting done. 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